0: look like could happen in the next 24 hours is a preliminary short-term agreement, which will see traffic begin to go through the Strait of Hormuz again, and perhaps the US blockade being lifted. All of that is up in the air, but it does feel like now there's a perceived push by Gulf countries, Oman specifically negotiating with Iran, but other Gulf countries to try and get that strait open. We know for a fact, President Trump said yesterday that Saudi Arabia, UAE and Qatar all called and spoke to him over the weekend. So perhaps that's what's driving this.
1: James Gunderson reporting for us from Washington, D.C. Global oil prices kept sliding Tuesday on the hopes that the Strait of Hormuz could soon reopen. Brent crude falling more than 5% to $79.36 a barrel. The U.S. benchmarks, West Texas Intermediate, WTI, dropping nearly 6% now at $75.77. This follows comments from Scott Bessent and Marco Rubio, as you just heard, but it is still painful at the pump. AAA says U.S. gas prices are averaging just over $4 a gallon. That is nearly 30% higher than a year ago. The U.S.-Iran war has been a big windfall for big oil, and it's put U.S. President Trump in an unusual spot. Chevron and ExxonMobil posted blowout earnings last week, fueled by crude prices that spiked with the conflict going on in Iran. Chevron's profits jumped nearly 400% to $12 billion. Exxon's more than doubled to $14.5 billion. And at the White House on Tuesday, Trump said the company should share the wealth.
2: They're making too much money, okay? Based on a shortage, they're making too much money. I don't like it. And I should be the last one to say, because I'm a big free enterprise guy, nobody bigger. When you look at one company where they made 12 times what they made the year before, they ought to give some of that back to the public. And they better cut the retail price, the consumer price. Too much money. You're surprised I'm saying it? I'll say it loud and clear. I'm not happy about it.
1: Now, in other news, 25 U.S. states are suing the Trump administration over its latest round of tariffs. The states are claiming that these latest levies are a way to get around the U.S. Supreme Court's ruling that struck down Trump's previous tariffs. CGTN's Jim Spellman has that story.
3: Last month, the U.S. announced a new round of tariffs on 60 economies, with nearly all imports entering the country facing levies of 10 or 12.5%. And now, 25 U.S. states are suing the Trump administration, claiming the new tariffs are illegal. The administration is using a different justification, now based on overseas labor rules. But the states argue the new tariffs are an attempt to reinstate those struck down by the U.S. Supreme Court in February. These new tariffs kick in just as a previous round of temporary tariffs expired. Several small businesses are also suing. The White House responded to the suit, saying it has the lawful authority to implement the new import taxes, and Trump has remained committed to maintaining these new blanket tariffs, as well as other higher tariffs using different justifications, claiming they are driving investment in the U.S. and boosting the economy.
2: From all over the world, they're building auto plants here because otherwise they have to pay tariffs. The tariffs have made our country rich and successful.
3: But the Yale Budget Lab estimates the tariffs are costing the average U.S. household about $1,100 a year. U.S. trading partners balked at the new tariffs.
4: This imposition of higher tariffs on Australia is completely unjustified, and we will continue to lobby the United States Trade Representative to remove all tariffs on Australian goods.
3: Analysts suggest the administration will keep pushing tariffs even as negotiations continue over numerous trade deals.
5: To maintain the leverage and the incentive for countries to continue to comply with the agreements that they have struck and further negotiate with additional parties and have more agreements in the future. And so we do see that consistency even as the tariffs go up and down and switch authorities.
3: The lawsuit is filed with the U.S. Court of International Trade. The states want the new tariffs ruled illegal and any collected levies to be returned to importers. It's not clear when the court will hear the case. Jim Spellman, CGTN, Washington.
1: Okay, we are heading to Wall Street next. Two record closes and a tech rally on U.S. markets. But SpaceX shares falling after hours despite beating earnings expectations. We'll have all the details right after this.

0: modern vitality, born of ancient civilizations. Asia exemplifies diversity in its best sense, and welcomes changes at the fastest pace. Asia Today brings you the headlines from the most populous continent, puts in focus politics, economies, and faces, and takes you on a tour of the sights from the region and beyond.
1: Images may appear to be identical, but looks can be deceiving. The difference is not always obvious. It has to be discovered. There are always different sides to a story. We put the focus on the details. To see more, to understand better. CGTN. See the difference.

0: Time now to look at how Wall Street wrapped up this Tuesday trading session. Blue chip Dow surging more than 900 points. That is another new record close. The S&P 500 also rallied to a new record. And the tech-heavy NASDAQ popped 3%, with Palantir rallying nearly 30% after blowout earnings. Its second quarter revenue nearing $2 billion in net beat expectations. And the software company also raising its full year guidance. Now, another highly anticipated earnings report coming in from SpaceX, the company's first detailed look under the hood since its blockbuster market debut. Revenue did surge 92% in April to June. That is $7.8 billion, up from $4.1 billion a year earlier. Now, that easily beat the Street's expectations of just under $7 billion, driven by growth in Starlink and the company's AI business. SpaceX still posted a net loss of $541 million, narrower than the $1 billion loss that it posted in the previous quarter. The company went public in June in the biggest IPO on record. Now, the earnings also point to a bigger shift underway in SpaceX's strategy, away from rockets and toward the Internet. On the call, CEO Elon Musk saying Starlink is positioned to maintain and expand its lead over competitors. He went even further, saying it's, quote, not out of the question that Starlink could deliver the majority of the world's Internet in less than 10 years. Starlink now has 12 million subscribers. That's double what it had just a year ago. To talk more about SpaceX, its IPO, and where it's going, we're now joined by Ben Narison. He is a general partner at Tenacity Venture Capital. Ben, thanks for taking time to chat with us. It's good to see you.
1: Thanks for having me back on.
0: SpaceX earnings, a lot to unpack here. Its first announcement since the massive IPO, revenue beating the Street's estimate, Starlink and AI delivering in a big way. Want to get your initial thoughts on all this.
1: Well, I mean, I think they really crushed here. They crushed in all three of their businesses. You know, you have space, you have AI, and you have Starlink. Now, the reality is the revenue comes in the reverse order. Starlink has been the vast majority of the revenue and the one big profit center for quite a while and will probably continue to be so. But they're growing all the other businesses as well. They have two clients paying roughly $1 billion, Anthropic's paying $1.2 billion a month, while I think, and we've got one other player paying $900 million a month for access to their AI data centers, which they're very effective at building, by the way. Even before he puts data centers into space, Elon has proven he can be faster and cheaper, more efficient at building out these AI data centers. So that's going to be a huge driver going forward. I'm a big believer in the business. Long term, short term, you're going to see a lot of volatility. I mean, right, you've got a huge amount of shares coming up off lockup in 2 days and things like that. And people's just general sort of expectations of Elon to go above and beyond. And, you know, the fanboy, fangirl component, who will ever meet their expectations?
0: Yeah, I want to get to the lockup in just a second. But Elon Musk has a history of doing extremely well. And I'm curious how difficult it is. It just went public in June. How it is to glean information at this point. Are investors finding their way or blindly putting their faith in Musk because of his track record?
1: Well, I think, you know, you have to separate the timing. I think you had the IPO, which when we talked about it last time, one of the issues I think was pretty material that made it very similar to Facebook's IPO is you had this outsized entrepreneur who sort of set his own terms. So there was no price discovery in market. It was a take it or leave it deal. And obviously it was also the biggest IPO of all time.
0: Yeah.
1: So I think you had both institutional buyers and fans that were buying, there were probably a reasonable amount. I've taken a company public. There's always going to be a chunk of people that are there to buy it and flip it. Mm. And I think those people were probably a little bit disheartened and are probably out or trying to find the time to get out. It's a little stunning, though, to see them do as well as they did. They beat all analysts' expectations, you know, doubled the business, cut their loss in half, doubled subscribers in Starlink, their most important business, and yet the stock is, you know, trending down in the aftermarket. So, look, I think there's a lot of overhead of reasons people are unsure. Mm-hmm. I think you basically have to. This is a stock you either buy to own and you put up with the vicissitudes or don't get into the stock.
0: Okay, Ben, let's talk more about Starlink. Clearly, Musk has huge plans for it and the potential that it is going to have on the Internet.
1: Yeah, I mean, I'm really excited to see what they do with, if I can get a Starlink phone, if I can get, you know, the SpaceX phone, that would be great. I mean, I still remember when they first came out with satellite phones, and then you had Iridium, and, you know, the dream of the phone that works anywhere in the world, but also is affordable and has crystal clear quality. You know, when I fly now, if they don't have Starlink, I get upset. You know, the quality and speed that they deliver. You know, it's sort of, human beings are accustomed to seeing everything get better. And when it gets better, they never settle for what it used to be like. So when you get to Starlink level connectivity in the air or on your phone anywhere in the world, I just don't see how people take a step back. This could actually be the first time Apple's had a legitimate threat.
2: Wow. I want to talk about this volatility that you were discussing earlier, because smart investors seem to be looking beyond this earnings information and more into the potential of the company. I also want to talk about Starship's development, because its testing process, reusable milestones, coupled with potential for lunar and Mars exploration, it seems a lot of upside there as well.
1: So, you know, when I think about space, I mean, someone even talked to Elon about, you know, what, you know, whether he expected to end up being able to live on Mars. And he made it pretty clear, if my memory is correct, that, you know, this isn't something where he expects that he will necessarily be able to take advantage of that. This is like a more than a lifetime journey. Having said that, the ability to launch rockets into space better and cheaper than anybody, and to then catch them and reuse them, is pretty insane. Obviously, China now has an instance where they've been able to catch a reentry rocket. But what's really exciting is he's constantly bringing down the cost of putting a kilogram into orbit. And right. This will eventually make, and by eventually, we're not talking 30 years from now, we're talking, you know, 5 to 10 years from now, those digital data centers in space possible. And once you get there, wow, that unlocks an enormous amount. Unlimited power, no issue for heat. You know, just like, it's going to be incredible. A lot of people worry about energy. You know, right now the U.S. is all up in arms. All these people, oh, woe is me. The data centers are going to kill us. It's a silly, silly argument. You know, ultimately, these data centers will have to be self-sufficient and will lower the cost of energy over time, would be my prediction. And if you can put them into space, wow. Yeah. I mean, all of a sudden, all that goes away and you just have enormous energy base that has been developed that is now available to consumers probably far cheaper than it ever was.
2: Okay, let's get back to the lockup, too, because I'm curious how significant you think this upcoming insider share lockup expiration for the stock's near-term performance. And firstly, explain this, because some 900 million shares, as I understand it, chiefly owned by employees and executives, are going to be eligible in a couple of days, sold and traded. And I do want to point out, Musk has $6.4 billion locked up, but his are locked up until June of next year.
1: Right, right. He has to wait 18 months.
2: Yeah.
1: So one of the things that was novel about this IPO, and there were quite a few things, is that you had this staggered lockup period. So when I took my company public, and when most people take their companies public, you have a very straightforward 6 months, you can't sell a share. And there are all kinds of people that make money by shorting the stock a little bit before the lockup came off, because stocks tend to go down after the lockup. The early investors, the venture capitalists and others, want liquidity. And you know, you can make the argument that a private markets investor, a venture capitalist like myself,

0: job is to put you into exciting companies that once they either get public or get liquid through an acquisition can give you liquidity and material upside. You could then argue that it's not my job to manage your public stocks. That's your decision. So you would, you know, the natural thing would be to distribute those shares to your shareholders, let them decide. But allow them to know nothing about the stocks. I mean, I've been a partner at various venture firms, and sometimes I'll get stock and I'll be like, I know absolutely nothing about this stock. You know, it was a med tech stock or something else. So, you know, I think you will see, yes, you're right. It's an enormous amount of shares coming up. It's coming up a lot sooner than has historically been the case. I mean, you know, they sort of broke it into pieces. Sure. I have to believe there's going to be a material amount of sellers. I think there will be a lot of buying opportunities in this stock if you're a long-term believer. You just can't be, it's sort of like, you know, Warren Buffett and his partner used to say, if, you know, the market moving or 5 or 10% in a day or a week is going to make things difficult for you, probably shouldn't be in the market. This is that kind of a market. This is a market where, you know, you got to put up with a lot of up and down. But I do think over time it's going to be a good one to own. I only own 100 shares, by the way, so it's not like I have a materially vested interest here.
1: And we certainly thank you for that very transparent look at that as well. Ben Harrison, thanks so much for your insight. We appreciate it.
0: Thank you.
1: Okay, still ahead on this edition of Global Business, how companies are using AI to charge you more based on your data. Plus, U.S. lawmakers are now pushing back on that.

and holding guns.

0: Were you worried about your life at that particular time?
1: Not at all.
2: Excellency, thank you very much for your time. What is your assessment of the state of the continent today?
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Facing the unknown is always difficult. 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See the difference.

0: A Senate hearing here in Washington on Tuesday examining the financial toll AI surveillance pricing is taking on U.S. consumers. Lawmakers heard how companies use AI and personal data such as IP addresses, location, family size, and browsing history to charge customers different prices for the same item. That's called surveillance pricing. And experts are warning it is spreading quickly from groceries and gas to concerts and airfare. Lawmakers are calling for mandatory disclosure and new federal regulations.
1: What I'm really concerned about is, time after time after time, it's working people who are going to be paying more, who are going to be forced to pay more, and frankly, the needy. Because the whole point here is to maximize the profit of these already wildly profitable corporations. I mean, Walmart, wildly profitable corporations who are trying to exploit every vulnerability. And the truth is, in America, everything costs too much already.
0: Yeah, Senator Hawley, highly critical of the measure. At least 24 states have introduced bills.

0: bills targeting the practice. Maryland, Connecticut, New Jersey have signed bans into law. New York is waiting for the governor's signature to do the same thing there. Now, for more insight into surveillance pricing and its impact on consumers, let's bring in Jennifer Goldbeck. She is professor at the University of Maryland's College of Information. Jennifer, great to have you on the program.
1: Thanks for having me.
0: AI surveillance pricing is exactly what it sounds like. And the ability to follow our spending habits and what we buy can end up costing us all.

0: And lawmakers seem to be catching on. What took so long?
1: It seems so unfair. And I think the reason that we've had this delay in having it addressed is because it was sneaky. People were starting to recognize it in like plane tickets if they bought them online, sometimes in products that they bought online. But what we've seen in the last year is grocery stores. Instacart tried a test with this. Kroger has also talked about it, though they haven't actually deployed those yet. But those grocery stores changing grocery prices was just hitting people at a point where we've seen groceries so expensive and it feels profoundly unfair. And I think that particular application has brought it to the forefront of lawmakers' attention.
0: Yeah, and how transparent do you believe businesses should be when algorithms or AI are being introduced to affect the prices that consumers see? And we heard Senator Hawley in that soundbite before you, and he pointed out one nightmarish example of Kroger. You mentioned that big grocery chain. It had compiled a 62-page shopping profile of one customer, one, and that could be any of us.
1: I think part of the problem here is that a lot of us don't know that there are thousands, sometimes millions of data points about each one of us individually that can be bought from data brokers by any company, linked to us by our email address, our phone number, these unique identifiers, and then used to build these profiles to target us with all kinds of things. They've been used to target us with ads, with social media content, and now being used to change our prices. I think at a minimum, companies should be disclosing when this kind of pricing is in effect. But I think what we're starting to see from states and then hopefully at the federal level, that there's going to be pushback to make this kind of pricing patently illegal.
0: Okay, we know where you stand on the minimum, but how much personal data are companies using to be allowed to decide what we pay? Personally, I don't want companies to have a 62-page document on me, but somebody probably does.
1: Yeah, and the thing is, if Kroger has those 62 pages on you, that's not Kroger collecting that data. That's them accessing this much bigger data ecosystem where all kinds of behaviors, habits, interactions, things that we've searched for online, things we've bought in person or online, data collected from us from social media and the web, all of that's collected by these companies who then sell access to it to places like wherever is doing those prices. And so I think the bigger issue beyond surveillance pricing is, should there be companies that are allowed to collect those huge dossiers of data about us and sell access to it without our permission, without our control? I think that's one of the biggest issues facing us right now in the whole issues of fairness and AI.
0: You know, people are probably just learning about this now, and they have to be wondering, okay, what's the biggest risk right now that I don't know, that my personal data being floating around out there to any number of companies? So what is the biggest risk being used to determine prices?
1: So in terms of pricing, one of the things that I think is really worrisome is that we can look at demand pricing. So it's not just, am I able to pay a dollar more for this product than you are? It could be, hey, it's the middle of the night. I have a new baby. The baby is sick. I am looking for medicine. I'm looking for a thermometer. There's one pharmacy that's open. Well, they could, in theory, raise that price quite a bit because they know I'm in a demographic that's going to pay for it. There's no reason that can't happen with this kind of system. And I think that makes us all realize just how bad this can get.
0: Wow. Okay, as AI does become more sophisticated, what kind of safeguards are needed to ensure that pricing does remain fair and does remain transparent? Is it going to be enough for the government, whether federal or various states, to step in and say, enough is enough?
1: I think this is one of those places that we need regulation. So we want to allow innovation to happen. We want AI to be able to progress and do things that are good for society. But what we see is that when the market allows companies to make huge amounts of money in ways that are unfair to citizens, that's the place that regulation has a role to give the power back to the people when the drive for profits is allowing companies to do unfair things. I think this kind of surveillance pricing is a classic example of that and a place that we really need clear regulation.
0: It's going to be interesting to see what federal lawmakers do because we know that lobbying big bucks can change things. Jennifer Goldbach, thank you so much for your insight. We certainly appreciate it.
1: My pleasure.
0: Okay, and staying with AI, there's been a growing debate over humanoid robots and data privacy. Detractors are arguing that these robots use sensors and scanners to track personal spaces. And others are arguing that it is just a matter of time before people will learn to trust robots. Michael Marilia.

0: How's that story?
1: These robots know how to party. But pretty soon, they'll all have to get a job. Chinese firm Agibot builds these machines, which are driven by artificial intelligence. The company held a conference in London, announcing that its robots could soon work in European shops and factories.
2: It's like a person, when he grow in this country, when he grow in this factory, and he will be very familiar and adapted in this localized environment.
1: If European governments give the go-ahead, humanoid robots could eventually work in the home, helping with household tasks and even looking after children.
3: The humanoid robots develop so fast, and it can learn many things as we train them. So I think I'm very confident about the future, yeah.
1: But most robots are made in China or the United States. And the fact is, many consumers are nervous about foreign tech firms. Just this year, Politico Europe conducted a poll across six countries in Western and Central Europe. It asked how people felt about tech companies from the US and China. 80% said they worry about privacy and the way companies handle their personal data. People love public spaces like this because they want to form connections. And trust is the basis of any connection. So the challenge for robotics firms is simple, but also complicated. They have to get people to trust them. Robot makers could highlight the data privacy laws in the European Union. They apply to all companies that handle Europeans' data, even if those companies are based outside Europe. But tech analyst Arthur Goldstuck says foreign firms don't need a massive public relations campaign. He thinks people will learn to trust robots as they use them more and more. It's a trend we've already seen with mobile phone brands, which build millions of handsets outside their own countries.
4: Most of those devices are actually manufactured in China, and people accept that a Chinese factory is producing a Samsung or an Apple phone. So already they are being almost required to trust the technology that's coming from the East. And a similar situation will emerge with regard to robots.
1: Back at the Agibot conference, the dancing continues. And if you think about it, the relationship between humans and robots is a bit like a dance. It only really works if we're moving to the same beat. Michael Marilia, CGTN, London.
0: Better him than me. Still ahead, rising temperatures and extreme weather are devastating communities worldwide. We take a closer look at this growing toll.
5: Images may appear to be identical, but looks can be deceiving. The difference is not always obvious. It has to be discovered. There are always different sides to a story. We put the focus on the details. To see more, to understand better. CGTN. See the difference.

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0: Welcome back, everyone. In Greece, progress against wildfires after 5 consecutive days. But the danger is not over. Flames are still burning in some spots, and strong sea winds and rugged terrain are complicating firefighting efforts. Water-dropping helicopters are dousing the remaining flames, and some residents are slowly beginning to return to their properties in an effort to begin to assess the damages. And in the Netherlands, also battling wildfires, which is rare, flames lighting up the night sky in the province of Limburg. Crews evacuated a nearby campsite and officials halted train service. Around 100 hectares so far have been charred. That same heat wave is taking a toll well beyond the fire lines. Austria's largest glacier is disappearing at an alarming rate. Scientists are warning it is likely to split into two sometime this year as Europe's heat wave accelerates the ice loss. Johann Splechberger has the story.
1: Tourists are flocking to the Pasterze Glacier, hoping to catch one last glimpse before Austria's largest ice giant splits apart. Extreme heat has turned what was once eternal ice into cascading waterfalls.
2: Of course, it's always sad when like a natural thing is like destroyed.
3: Over the past 30 years, scientists have watched the ice connecting the glacier's upper and lower sections melt away. In the 1990s, it was almost 300 meters thick. Today, it's barely visible beneath the gravel and sediment. Now, extreme heat is accelerating that process, splitting the Pasterze in two and ending its reign as Austria's largest glacier.
4: There have always been glacial advances and glacial retreats, but human activity is definitely accelerating the process. We are now seeing temperatures of 30 degrees Celsius up here, and that's not the norm. As a result, the glaciers will retreat a little faster.
1: Summer up here now is not only hotter, but longer. 20 years ago, glacial melt was largely confined to July and August. Today, it can last from May through November, accelerating the glacier's dramatic retreat. The heat is also affecting local wildlife. Marmots are forced to seek shelter because they cannot sweat or regulate their body temperature effectively. That leaves them with less time to forage for food, while their habitat continues to shrink as the tree line climbs higher.
2: It's cute. It's a cute animal, but I think it will be still hard for them to live here at one point. Yeah.
1: As the glacier gets closer to breaking in two, large meltwater lakes are forming next to the ice. Scientists warn that Austria could become largely ice-free within the next 40 years, changing forever how this country looks. Johannes Blechberger, CGTN, Pasterze, Austria.
0: Guatemala's Fuego volcano erupts, triggering mass evacuations there. Clouds of spewing gas and ash caught on camera. The activity began Monday and picked up throughout the day. Officials are declaring an orange alert, ordering residents to leave. They've also shut down a major highway. A 2018 eruption at the same site killed hundreds. Fuego is one of Guatemala's most active volcanoes. An orange alert also in effect in southwestern Colombia for the Purace volcano. It recorded its highest activity since 1993. Officials are warning villagers to avoid that area, as well as two neighboring volcanoes. The elevated activity began in July. Purace's last major eruption was back in 1977. A suspect has been arrested in connection with one of the largest wildfires burning in the U.S. state of Washington. It is one of three raging out of control with zero containment. Reed Binion reports.
5: It's clearly our worst natural disaster in our history.
6: Spokane, Washington Mayor Lisa Brown underscoring the massive scope of the wildfires tearing through communities in her state. Officials at every level in the state echoing that sentiment.
7: The impact on people's lives is truly profound.
8: A lot of anxiety. There's a lot of devastation.
6: That devastation plain to see from the ground and the sky. Aerial images show before and after pictures. House after house destroyed. Neighborhoods turned into flaming, smoke-filled hellscapes by the three major wildfires.

0: Fires in Spokane County. Authorities say they have arrested a man on an arson charge in connection with one of the blazes. Since they began on Saturday, the fires have burned through thousands of acres, destroying hundreds of structures. Tens of thousands of people have been forced to evacuate, including many of the brave individuals working to address the emergency.
1: There are first responders in that room who have been evacuated from their homes, and yet they're still out there dealing with this situation and helping their neighbors.
0: The fires in Spokane County may be the worst, but they are not the only ones. 17 major wildfires have burned more than 260,000 acres across Washington. One of those blazes forcing ranchers to herd cattle away from the flames. I'm Reed Binion reporting.
2: Now in China, with Typhoon Dolphin approaching, forecasters are warning as many as three more typhoons could make landfall this month. 19 rivers are already flooding after seasonal rains and three typhoons in July alone. Emergency flood responses are in place across a vast stretch of the country, from the southwest to the northeast. The first impacts from Typhoon Dolphin are expected to reach the mainland sometime this weekend. More, top football executives are distancing themselves from FIFA president Gianni Infantino after his $20 billion blunder. Our Keeping Score segment coming your way next.
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0: Welcome back, everyone. FIFA President Gianni Infantino's authority took another hit today as more prominent figures in the sport are turning against him. Football legend and FIFA Chief of Global Football Development, Arsene Wenger, called Infantino's U-turn on this plan absolutely necessary and simply beyond question. FIFA Secretary General also weighing in, calling the past week's turmoil, quote, sad and reproachable. Now, both come as Infantino faces a blackmail accusation from Prince Ali bin al-Hussein, president of Jordan Football Association. Prince Ali says Jordan is still owed prize money from a FIFA tournament and claims he was told that backing Infantino's re-election bid would help resolve that problem. Infantino's plan aimed to raise $4.2 billion from investors that include a New York firm founded by Joshua Kushner, brother of U.S. President Donald Trump's son-in-law, Jared Kushner. Infantino has now called a crisis meeting of FIFA executives in Morocco on Wednesday. For more insight into all this drama and where FIFA is going, I spoke with Keir Radnich. He's a football journalist covering both politics and business, as well as a former editor of World Soccer magazine.
1: One person who didn't expect such a reaction was Infantino himself, who thought he could just throw this idea out to his 211 member associations, that they would all say, oh, yes, please, we'd like lots of that money, and we'll vote for you again to be reelected next year. Just show us where we go.
0: Yeah, well, for all its problems and the uncomfortably close relationship that Infantino has with Trump, this year's World Cup did make $15 billion. So people who had been annoyed by Infantino throughout the past couple of years or so, his actions, they were able to look beyond them. But now let's take a look at where we are.
1: Well, the current situation is that Infantino's plot, plan, scheme, call it what you like, is dead in the water. Because the major regional confederations have told him that it's just a non-starter and that basically he is a non-starter. Although he has a handful of football associations who said they're in favor of the idea, basically they are by far outvoted, outplayed by all those who are against it because people fear the commercialization of the World Cup itself. I mean, FIFA is, you have to remember, a non-profit body.
0: I think that's the rub, because I read a lot of articles that Infantino could have enriched himself if this deal would have gone through. And I do get it. FIFA gets a big payday every 4 years. And one can easily make the argument that it needs to generate revenue to help smaller teams during the World Cup off years. But FIFA just reeks of poor decisions and still dealing with a massive corruption fallout from a decade ago.
1: Yeah, that's correct. I mean, Infantino actually got the job because of the what was called the FIFA Gate scandal of corruption 10 years ago. This crisis is actually even more serious, because the FIFA Gate scandal basically was about individuals' greed. This one is about the entire profound structure of the World Cup itself. And fans all around the world have a great emotional investment in the World Cup, and they don't like to see it being played with too much in the commercial sense. Obviously, FIFA has to generate funds to keep itself going, but there is a limit.
0: Yeah, and shutting down the privatization could only be the first domino to fall. After initially boycotting Infantino's arguably ill-conceived plan, the European soccer governing body may now try to end Infantino's decade-long run at the top. We know a lot of nations, a lot of supporters are now pulling back their support. Is this warranted?
1: Yes, it is, because Infantino has, you could say he has betrayed FIFA and the football world in general. The one little problem that's in there is that there is no obvious easy way for the opponents that he has to get rid of him quickly and easily.
0: Expand on that, if you will, just a bit. Why can't they? There has to be someone in the wings who could do a better job and be less of a lightning rod.
1: Yeah, well, I think there are quite a few. The first thing is that opponents have to get the FIFA Council to call an emergency congress. that takes 3, 4, 5 months in process. I think Infantino's opponents are frightened that the longer he has in the job, the more time he will find to wriggle and persuade and cajole and, you know, push around on the edges for people to keep him in place.
0: Yeah. Now, with this, everything we've talked about, FIFA is exploring the potential for a 64-team World Cup in 2030. The 48-team worked pretty well. We had some wonderful feel-good stories. Cape Verde comes to mind. But is there enough talent to field 64 teams, or is this just a huge financial grab?
1: Well, it's partly political in a way. People would say that in actual fact, in terms of quality, the more teams you have in the World Cup, the lower the quality. Yeah, we had great stories from this year. But the problem is that in 4 years' time, the World Cup is the centenary World Cup. They want a big party. And that's got to involve nations in South America as well as in Europe and Africa. And maybe, funnily enough, 64 teams is quite an effective way to do it.
0: Okay, Keir, one word. Will Infantino survive this?
1: No.
0: We could know very soon. Big thank you to Keir Radnich for that insight. Okay, now from the football pitch to the fitness trail. In the Chinese city of Chengdu, residents are getting fit after the sun goes down. Take a look.
2: As evening settles over Chengdu, cyclists fill the city's parks and greenways. Night riding has become a popular way to exercise, unwind, and socialize. Its growing appeal is also bringing more customers and new revenue opportunities to local bicycle businesses.
3: With summer here, evening cyclists account for about 60% of our visitors. We now stay open 24/7 to cater to these riders.
2: Nighttime sports are not limited to the streets. Inside shopping malls, a growing range of sports businesses is attracting evening visitors and generating additional spending across dining and other services.
4: Nighttime sports visitors make up around 20% of the mall's evening foot traffic, and the share is rising. These frequent shoppers boost sales across sports, dining, and other services, with group visits driving more spending.
2: At one climbing gym inside the mall, weekday evenings now account for 60% of daily visits, even surpassing weekend nights. Surging after-work demand is also changing how the venue operates.
4: We generally close at 10 p.m., with some outlets open till midnight for office workers. We offer extra coaches and evening classes and host community events on weekday nights.
2: For regular climbers, frequent visits also translate into sustained spending beyond admission fees.
4: I climb 4 to 5 times weekly. Climbing shoes wear quickly. I also need chalk, harnesses, belay devices, ropes, and helmets for different climbs, so most of my spending is on gear.
2: The sport is attracting newcomers as well as regular climbers. Neil, a British university student visiting China for the fourth time, chose nighttime climbing for his first experience of the sport. His evening in Chengdu also comes against a very different summer backdrop back home.
5: So I'm from like the United Kingdom, where we're having a heat wave right now. So it's been really nice to come here and still be able to explore in a temperature. It's not been too hot. Here I love to do sports in the evening as well. I think it's a great way to relax, especially if you can do it with your friends. It's just a really nice way to end your day.
2: As nighttime sports become part of Chengdu's summer rhythm, they're creating fresh momentum for the city's service economy. For overseas visitors, evenings like this offer a glimpse of cool China and a summer experience worth coming back for.
0: Okay, more business headlines coming your way next. Don't go anywhere. We'll be right back here on Global Business.
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Let's recap today's top business headlines. U.S. Treasury Secretary Scott Bessent says there is a chance a deal to reopen the Strait of Hormuz could be announced as soon as today, possibly tomorrow. Iranian officials, however, say they are not in direct talks with the United States. Oil prices fall sharply on that news, hitting a three-week low. Brent crude falling 5.3%. U.S. West Texas Intermediate dropping 5.7%. And SpaceX posted a 92% jump in revenue for the April to June quarter, its first earnings report since going public. CEO Elon Musk said Starlink is central to that growth and predicted it's, quote, not out of the question that Starlink could deliver the majority of the world's internet within a decade.

0: And finally, Indonesia and China have launched a landmark cross-border payment system, letting people in both countries pay with their home apps. No cash or currency exchange needed. Silkina Alawali has more from Jakarta.
1: Paying for daily expenses in Jakarta used to be a challenge for Wang Minjun. As a Chinese national living in Jakarta, her payment apps did not work here, and she relied entirely on cash. But recently, all of that have changed.
2: Now there's Alipay. Before, Chinese visitors who might have just arrived, say, 3 days ago, and were staying in hotels would come in to buy food, drinks, or a meal, but didn't have cash on them. Now, they don't need cash. They just use their phones to scan. It works perfectly. We accept QRIS and Alipay. They can just scan via WeChat, and the payment goes through instantly. Many people don't carry cash or cards anymore.
1: Indonesia and China officially launched their cross-border payment this year. This is a government initiative backed by Bank Indonesia and the People's Bank of China. The system connects Indonesia's QR payment standard known as QRIS with China's two biggest payment platforms, Alipay and UnionPay. Chinese visitors can now pay at more than 40 million QRIS merchants across Indonesia, the majority of them small and medium businesses. And similarly for Indonesians traveling to China or for those living there, this initiative is making their daily lives so much easier. China is a country that runs almost entirely on mobile payments. Indonesians can now use their own banking apps to pay across more than 80 million merchants in China. Across Southeast Asia, countries have been building payment networks that connect their national systems to each other, and increasingly to China. In Indonesia, this means transactions between the two countries can be settled in rupiah and yuan, bypassing the U.S. dollar entirely. That lowers transaction costs and is part of a push by both governments to reduce reliance on the dollar in regional trade.
3: This makes things easier for Chinese consumers here. They no longer need to exchange currency or use internationally recognized credit cards. This offers greater convenience, particularly for smaller transactions, so it ends up supporting local MSMEs. When using cash, spending tends to be more mindful. We are acutely aware of the amount leaving our pockets, whereas digital payments often feel less painful, leading to higher transaction volumes. This can benefit our MSMEs and help them grow.
1: Indonesia's digital payment sector is growing fast. Bank Indonesia reported nearly $14.4 billion in digital transactions in just the first 3 months of this year, up almost 34% compared to the same period last year.
3: There are also benefits for the government regarding data, specifically tourism data, covering both domestic and international travel. Cash transactions often go untracked, whereas using a system like QRS provides the government with better data on tourism, enabling them to formulate more effective policies. This allows for insights into where travelers go, what goods they purchase, and what they enjoy.
1: The real-world impact is already visible. Chinese tourist arrivals to Indonesia hit a six-year high of more than 1.3 million in 2025. With payments now becoming easier, spending is expected to increase. Silkina Aluwalia, CGTN, Jakarta.
0: And that does it for this edition of Global Business. Thanks so much for watching. As always, you can check out other editions out of Beijing, Washington, Nairobi, and London. The times are shown on your screen in Greenwich Mean Time. I'm Sean Catlips, and from all of us here in Washington, D.C., thanks so much for watching.

0: Signs of progress, but not a done deal. U.S. Secretary of State Marco Rubio says talks on the Strait of Hormuz are making headway. And a case of deja vu on U.S. trade policy, a fresh court battle looming as 25 U.S. states challenge the Trump administration's latest tariffs. Hello, and thanks so much for joining us. I'm Mike Walter in Washington, D.C. A deal to allow more ships through the Strait of Hormuz is reportedly in the works. U.S. Treasury Secretary Scott Bessent says he is optimistic an agreement could come within days. Secretary of State Marco Rubio is taking a more cautious approach, saying while there's been progress, it is not a done deal.
1: The straits are open. Nonetheless, I think that there's a conversation and a negotiation that we are involved in between Oman and Iran on how more ships can be able to go through there safely in the short term as we move towards these longer term talks about denuclearization. And suffice it to say there's been progress made in those talks, but not finality yet. We're hoping that will happen very shortly.
0: The change in tone comes a day after U.S. President Donald Trump threatened Iran with one last chance and decapitation. James Gooderson has more.
2: There is a bit of wartime whiplash when it comes to the past week or so. We've seen President Trump initially at the start of last week talk about diplomacy. Then over the weekend, there were talks of a massive strike on Iran's energy infrastructure. And now here we are into Tuesday and again more talks of diplomacy. However, it does feel like there is a sense of momentum towards some form of deal. President Trump, from his point of view yesterday, in the White House, said that Iran would have every last chance before decapitation, which perhaps shows you his mindset on things, pushing the idea that military action will happen unless a deal is agreed. But Iran remain defiant in those negotiations, and the U.S. Treasury Secretary Scott Bessent saying there could be something within 24 hours. But what could that something be? Because it doesn't feel like we are anywhere near resolving some of the key issues around this conflict. Things like Iran's nuclear program, what to do with their uranium, their ballistic missiles, etc. What it does look like could happen in the next 24 hours is a preliminary short-term agreement, which will see traffic begin to go through the Strait of Hormuz again, and perhaps the U.S. blockade being lifted. All of that is up in the air, but it does feel like now there's a perceived push by Gulf countries, Oman specifically negotiating with Iran, but other Gulf countries to try and get that strait open. We know for a fact, President Trump said yesterday, that Saudi Arabia, UAE and Qatar all called and spoke to him over the weekend. So perhaps that's what's driving this.
0: Iran has threatened to strike the U.S. Navy if the blockade in the Strait of Hormuz continues, and Tehran is insisting it's not engaged in direct negotiations with Washington, saying talks are taking place through mediators, including Oman and Pakistan. Qatar says efforts to end the crisis are ongoing.

0: going with all sides. Ishan Kevani has more.
1: And despite President Trump's claims that negotiations were happening between Tehran and Washington, Iranian officials have flatly denied that, insisting that the only talks underway are between Iran and Oman exclusively. A media advisor to Iran's nuclear negotiating team even went as far as calling Trump a liar, saying he has no credibility in Tehran. Other countries like Pakistan and Qatar have been trying to mediate, and messages are indeed being exchanged between Iran and the U.S., but so far Tehran doesn't seem to be budging. At the core of the tension is a decades-old marine route. In fact, Deputy Foreign Minister of Iran, Kazem Gharib-Mohammadi, has made it clear that the 60-year-old passage through the Persian Gulf no longer works for Iran, mainly because both the entry and exit points are inside Omani territorial waters. Tehran says the region has changed and it needs more control over ship movements in and out of the Persian Gulf. On top of that, the Iranian officials have reportedly floated the idea of a service charge for vessels meant to cover security, environmental protection, and traffic management, with the revenue split between Iran and Oman. But the situation in the strait is far from settled. There's almost daily drama. Sometimes Iran owns up to attacks on ships, sometimes it doesn't. Still listening to officials and IRGC statements, the message is pretty clear. As long as Tehran isn't happy with any deal, it's going to keep the Strait of Hormuz either closed or at least unsafe. And the rhetoric is serious. Mohsen Rezai, a senior military advisor to the Supreme Leader, has called the strait a very dangerous fuse, warning that Trump's provocations could light it and spark World War III. And that kind of language says a lot about the mindset in Iran's inner circle. They're not afraid of escalation, even if it means another full-blown war.
0: Ishan Kevani there. The U.S. Embassy in Rome is hosting the seventh round of ceasefire talks between Israel and Lebanon. Negotiators are following up on a June agreement. Under that deal, Israel would withdraw from southern Lebanon while the Lebanese military would take control of those areas and oversee the disarmament of Hezbollah forces there. But Lebanon's state-run news agency says the Israeli army violated the ceasefire six times on Tuesday alone. Israel has also accused Hezbollah of failing to uphold the agreement. And in Gaza, a day of mourning. Palestinians gathered for a mass funeral for victims of an Israeli bombing nearly 3 years ago in the early days of the war between Israel and Hamas. Rami Almagari is in Gaza City.
2: Just around me, the dead bodies of 112 Palestinian children, women, and elderly who are now being laid to rest, finally, following 3 years of having been beneath the rubble in one of the largest Israeli airstrikes right in the beginning of the war of 2023.
3: This funeral is finally taking place after more than 1,000 days of suffering, while our children and women remain beneath the rubble. Day after day, we looked on with tears and broken hearts, appealing to every organization to help recover them.
2: This is a number of out of 300 others who have been reportedly died and killed during a large Israeli airstrike in the area of Sabra in Gaza City.
4: These were civilians, not armed fighters or soldiers. Among them were 40 children, 37 women, and 10 elderly men. These 112 victims are only part of the 308 people we have lost. We found no trace of the others. Their blood and bones have become mixed with the concrete rubble.
2: This number that is being laid to rest now is considered to be the largest funeral held in the Gaza Strip since the war began.
5: Civil defense crews worked for 17 days before recovering the 112 bodies out of the total of 153 believed to have been trapped beneath the rubble.
2: Without the help of the International Red Cross Committee, or a committee of the Red Cross, and the civil defense with very basic tools and equipment, these remnants of these dead bodies have not been able to be buried finally and laid to rest in Gaza. Rami El-Mighari, CGTN, in the Sabra neighborhood in Gaza City.
0: Three people were killed and several wounded by Russian airstrikes in northern Ukraine in the city of Sumy. Six guided aerial bombs hit civilian buildings. Soviet-era glide bombs can carry up to 3,000 kilograms of explosives, and they've been modified with guidance systems to improve their accuracy. Ukraine says it has no effective defense against these weapons. Meanwhile, five people were killed and a dozen injured when Ukraine drone strikes hit three warehouses across Russia. Two of the buildings are run by Wildberries, Russia's top online retailer. Kyiv has tried to disrupt the company's operations over the last couple of weeks, seeing it as a major part of Russia's consumer economy. Wildberries founder and CEO Tatiana Kim has called the attacks acts of terrorism. As the Europe-Africa border crisis eases in Ceuta, the humanitarian emergency remains dire for thousands of migrants. European leaders are now trying to present a united front, even as political tensions over migration continues to grow. Ken Brown has our report.
6: On Thursday, July 30th, Ceuta faced the worst migration crisis it had ever seen. 72,000 people surged across the border in a matter of hours. In the chaos, many lost their way and lost their lives. Don't know where my daughters are. Their names are Aya and Malak. I don't know where they are. As night fell, the dream of a better life in Europe darkened.
7: Do you have any food?
8: No. Today I'm not eat anything. I swear. I don't have the chasm
6: No food and no hope saw a mass influx become a mass exodus.
9: Many migrants still remain on the streets of Ceuta. It's impossible to put a number on just how many. Behind me here is the mosque where many have come to try and find shelter, food and water, but their next destination is still unknown.
6: Desperation gave way to political weaponization. U.S. President Donald Trump insisted the USA would see similar scenes if the Democrats win the next election. Italian Prime Minister Giorgia Meloni suspended Spain from its Schengen free travel zone, and criticism came from France, Germany, and even Sweden and Denmark. That angered Spanish authorities, but on Tuesday, EU interior ministers held an informal video conference and struck a conciliatory tone.
10: Ninguna persona.
11: Those who do not have a right to remain will be expelled from Ceuta in line with the law. New entries have been stopped and border controls have been bolstered. It's impossible to get to mainland Spain from Ceuta. Italy's actions were disproportionate, and we hope they will reevaluate.
12: Over 70,000 people, as you know, crossed in a matter of hours, fueled by criminal smuggling networks and also disinformation, social media.
13: We have to somehow defend our external border together. It's not only a Spanish issue, it's also a European issue.
6: Meanwhile, the emergency morgue in Ceuta continues to fill up with dead recovered from the sea, the humanitarian tragedy hardly visible behind the political posturing. Ken Brown, CGTN, Madrid.
0: In Greece, progress against wildfires after five consecutive days, but the danger, it's not over. Flames are still burning in some spots. Strong sea winds and rugged terrain are complicating the efforts of firefighters. Water-dropping helicopters are dousing the remaining flames. Some residents are slowly returning to their properties to assess the damage. The Netherlands also battling rare wildfires. Flames lit up the night sky in the province of Limburg. Crews evacuated a nearby campsite, and officials halted train service. Around 100 hectares were charred so far. Austria's largest glacier is disappearing at an alarming rate. Scientists warn it's likely to split in two this

0: year as Europe's heat wave accelerates the melting. Johannes Pleschberger reports.
1: Tourists are flocking to the Pasterze Glacier, hoping to catch one last glimpse before Austria's largest ice giant splits apart. Extreme heat has turned what was once eternal ice into cascading waterfalls.
2: Of course, it's always sad when like a natural thing is like destroyed.
3: Over the past 30 years, scientists have watched the ice connecting the glacier's upper and lower sections melt away. In the 1990s, it was almost 300 meters thick. Today, it's barely visible beneath the gravel and sediment. Now, extreme heat is accelerating that process, splitting the Pasterze in two and ending its reign as Austria's largest glacier.
4: There have always been glacial advances and glacial retreats, but human activity is definitely accelerating the process. We are now seeing temperatures of 30 degrees Celsius up here, and that's not the norm. As a result, the glaciers will retreat a little faster.
1: Summer up here now is not only hotter, but longer. 20 years ago, glacial melt was largely confined to July and August. Today, it can last from May through November, accelerating the glacier's dramatic retreat. The heat is also affecting local wildlife. Marmots are forced to seek shelter because they cannot sweat or regulate their body temperature effectively. That leaves them with less time to forage for food, while their habitat continues to shrink as the tree line climbs higher.
2: It's cute. It's a cute animal, but I think it will be still hard for them to live here at one point. Yeah.
1: As the glacier gets closer to breaking in two, large meltwater lakes are forming next to the ice. Scientists warn that Austria could become largely ice-free within the next 40 years, changing forever how this country looks. Johannes Pleschberger, CGTN, Pasterze, Austria.
0: While Guatemala's Fuego volcano erupts, triggering mass evacuations, clouds of spewing gas and ash caught on camera, as you can see here. The activity started on Monday, picked up throughout the day. Officials declared an orange alert, ordering residents to leave. They also shut down a major highway. A 2018 eruption killed hundreds. Fuego is one of Guatemala's most active volcanoes. An orange alert is also in effect in southwestern Colombia for the Preci volcano. It recorded its highest activity since 1993. Officials warned villagers to avoid the area and two neighboring volcanoes. The elevated activity began in July. Preci's last major eruption was in 1977. Still ahead, we check the political temperature of the U.S. ahead of the final congressional primaries and a fresh legal challenge to the Trump administration's decision to reimpose tariffs on trading partners.

Ever wondered what's the difference between a bear and a bull market? Where are the cash cows? And who are the lame ducks? And what exactly are black swans? Grey rhinos? And unicorn companies? Make sense of it all with Global Business, only on CGTN.

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0: FIFA President Gianni Infantino has summoned senior staff for an emergency meeting in Morocco. He's seeking to remain in his position and to be reelected as the leader of football's world governing body in March. But his authority took another hit on Tuesday as more of the sport's prominent figures turned against him for his short-lived plan to privatize shares in the World Cup. And the president of the Jordan Football Association has now accused Infantino of blackmail. Prince Ali bin Al Hussein says that Jordan is still owed prize money from a previous FIFA tournament and that he was told backing Infantino's reelection would help to resolve it. The U.S. is holding its final primaries ahead of November's congressional elections. Republicans hold narrow majorities in both chambers, but Democrats hope to change that, capitalizing on President Trump's declining approval rating. CGTN's Diane Hodges has details.
1: On this vote, the yeas are 216, the nays are 212. The bill is passed.
2: Every vote in the U.S. House of Representatives is close these days. The Republicans hold 218 seats. Barely a majority. The Democrats, 212. Every House seat is on the ballot in November. Democrats are leading in polls, and since a change of control is within their reach in these midterm elections. Outwardly, Democrats are focusing on affordability, blaming the Trump tariffs and the war against Iran for rising prices. But within the party, there's a battle between centrist Democrats and the socialist wing of the party. Fresh from the success of Zoran Mamdani in the New York mayor's race, the progressive candidates he backed swept New York's primary elections, tapping into dissatisfaction within the Democratic Party.
3: I think overall, like with how the country is with the current administration and stuff like that, people realize, like, you know, no disrespect to Democrats, but like they haven't really been doing enough to actually protect us and like and stand on the things that they supposedly care about.
2: Republicans and U.S. President Trump have leapt on the success of far-left candidates, labeling Democratic socialists as dangerous.
4: They're people that want to destroy our country. They hate our country. They hate our people. They hate the Democrat Party. The Democrat Party is in big trouble because this isn't stopping with New York. This is going all. Too easy to get elected, giving everything away. Too easy to get elected.
2: Meanwhile, President Trump has worked to ensure that his preferred candidates will represent Republicans in November. Anthony Constantino is one example, a political novice who came to Trump's attention because Constantino wanted to build a statue of Trump in upstate New York.
5: I didn't even know if he was going to accept the statue. We didn't really know each other yet. But I thought it would be a good idea because I said that statue would create a connection between upstate New York and the president.
2: Trump is also pushing, without evidence, his long-running claims that U.S. elections are compromised, calling for investigations into voter rolls and voting machines, especially in states he lost in 2020, like Georgia.
6: The only thing that they're going to find in those ballots is that President Donald Trump lost the 2020 presidential election. That's the only thing that those ballots are going to reveal. He lost about 240,000 votes in Fulton County.
2: Both parties have aggressively manipulated electoral district boundaries to favor their party in states where they have control. And Republicans want to add restrictions to mail-in voting and voter registration drives. Both parties know, more than ever, every vote will count in November, and just a few hundred votes in key districts could alter the balance of power on Capitol Hill. Diane Hodges, CGTN, Washington.
0: Residents in Havana have been left in the dark once again. Repeated outages have deepened Cuba's energy crisis. But despite those disruptions, residents go to work and maintain daily routines.
7: We try to prepare meals in advance because we have gas. But without power, it's hard to get through one night, two nights, or even three without

0: of electricity. It's complicated, and yet we still have to get up early to go to work and do our part, because that's our responsibility.
1: Cuba's Ministry of Energy and Mines says power generation capacity remains severely limited. The U.S. government has revoked the visa of Brazil's ambassador to the United States. Washington is calling it a reciprocal action, pointing to Brazil's delay in approving the newly nominated U.S. ambassador. Brazil also refused to grant visas to two State Department officials this month, citing concerns about election meddling. 25 U.S.

0: The Trump administration over its latest round of tariffs. They argue the levies are an attempt to bypass a Supreme Court ruling that struck down the administration's previous tariffs. CGTN's Jim Spellman has our report.
1: Last month, the U.S. announced a new round of tariffs on 60 economies, with nearly all imports entering the country facing levies of 10 or 12.5%. And now, 25 U.S. states are suing the Trump administration, claiming the new tariffs are illegal. The administration is using a different justification, now based on overseas labor rules. But the states argue the new tariffs are an attempt to reinstate those struck down by the U.S. Supreme Court in February. These new tariffs kick in just as a previous round of temporary tariffs expired. Several small businesses are also suing. The White House responded to the suit, saying it has the lawful authority to implement the new import taxes, and Trump has remained committed to maintaining these new blanket tariffs, as well as other higher tariffs using different justifications, claiming they are driving investment in the U.S. and boosting the economy.
2: From all over the world, they're building auto plants here because otherwise they have to pay tariffs. The tariffs have made our country rich and successful.
1: But the Yale Budget Lab estimates the tariffs are costing the average U.S. household about $1,100 a year. U.S. trading partners balked at the new tariffs.
3: This imposition of higher tariffs on Australia is completely unjustified, and we will continue to lobby the United States Trade Representative to remove all tariffs on Australian goods.
1: Analysts suggest the administration will keep pushing tariffs even as negotiations continue over numerous trade deals.
4: To maintain the leverage and the incentive for countries to continue to comply with the agreements that they have struck and further negotiate with additional parties and have more agreements in the future. And so we do see that consistency even as the tariffs go up and down and switch authorities.
1: The lawsuit is filed with the U.S. Court of International Trade. The states want the new tariffs ruled illegal and any collected levies to be returned to importers. It's not clear when the court will hear the case. Jim Spellman, CGTN, Washington.
0: A work stoppage in Argentina has put the country's grain trade on hold for a second day in a row. At least 45 vessels stranded at port terminals due to a strike by the country's maritime pilots. They are protesting the deregulation of their industry by President Javier Milei. The government says the deregulation is meant to reduce logistics costs. Maritime pilots guide ships in and out of the country's main commercial ports. Argentina is the world's top exporter of soy derivatives and the third largest corn exporter. Well, the third smallest country in the world is making a big change. The Pacific Island nation of Nauru will now be known as Nauru. The island's president, David Ariung, says the new spelling matches the pronunciation of the country's national language. The name change is meant as a break from its colonial past for the 12,000 residents who live there. Ariung says the changes are, quote, meant to more faithfully honor our nation's heritage, our language, and our identity. And that's going to do it for the world today. Thank you so much for watching. I'm Mike Walter. China 24 is up next. And for more news anytime, check out our website. It is cgtn.com.

0: China issues new roadmaps to address national priorities, from disaster prevention to its clean energy transition. Growing inbound tourism for China, spurred by policy, culinary offerings, and natural beauty. And in Xinjiang, a colorful performance showcases a blend of regional cultures.
1: Hello there, and thanks so much for joining us. I'm Mike Walter in Washington, D.C. Beijing has rolled out a five-year plan to fight geological disasters like landslides and floods. It calls for relocating 50,000 households out of high-risk zones. Crews will tackle engineering fixes at more than 4,000 danger-prone sites and clear hazards at more than 6,000 others. Officials say they'll ramp up monitoring and early warning systems using AI and big data to track extreme weather risks. Hundreds of thousands of hazard sites have been identified nationwide, putting more than 11 million people at risk. And another roadmap has been rolled out for the power sector. It aims to generate half of China's electricity from non-fossil sources in the next 5 years. It calls for plugging in more than 2.8 billion kilowatts of new energy capacity to the grid. That's more than double the total generating capacity of the entire U.S. power grid. Officials say they want a charging network big enough to support over 110 million electric cars. The plan backs a mix of hydropower, nuclear, and other clean sources while urging coal plants to run cleaner. For the first time, coal already dropped below half of China's electricity output this year. China says it will keep helping in the fight against a growing Ebola outbreak in the Democratic Republic of the Congo. The foreign ministry says Beijing has sent a third medical team to Kinshasa. That team includes experts in epidemiology, clinical treatment, and lab testing. Officials say more Chinese medical professionals will follow as needed. The World Health Organization says this outbreak is now the largest ever recorded in the DRC. The country has reported more than 1,700 deaths out of 3,800 cases. With Typhoon Dolphin approaching, forecasters warn as many as three more typhoons could make landfall in China so far this month. 18 rivers are already flooding after seasonal rains and three typhoons in July. Emergency flood responses are in place across a vast stretch of the country, from the southwest to the northeast. The first effects of Dolphin are expected to reach the mainland sometime this weekend. Humanoid robots are moving beyond the showroom and into the workplace. A Chinese robotics company says its AI-powered machines are ready for European factories, stores, even homes and offices. But first, they'll have to win over a skeptical public. Michael Murillia reports.
2: These robots know how to party. But pretty soon, they'll all have to get a job. Chinese firm Agibot builds these machines, which are driven by artificial intelligence. The company held a conference in London, announcing that its robots could soon work in European shops and factories.
3: It's like a person, when he grow in this country, when he grow in this factory, and he will be very familiar and adapted in this, localized environment.
2: If European governments give the go-ahead, humanoid robots could eventually work in the home, helping with household tasks and even looking after children.
4: The humanoid robots

0: develop so fast, and it can learn many things as we train them. So I think I'm very confident about the future, yeah.
1: But most robots are made in China or the United States. And the fact is, many consumers are nervous about foreign tech firms. Just this year, Politico Europe conducted a poll across six countries in Western and Central Europe. It asked how people felt about tech companies from the US and China. 80% said they worry about privacy and the way companies handle their personal data.
2: People love public spaces like this because they want to form connections. And trust is the basis of any connection. So the challenge for robotics firms is simple, but also complicated. They have to get people to trust them.
1: Robot makers could highlight the data privacy laws in the European Union. They apply to all companies that handle Europeans' data, even if those companies are based outside Europe. But tech analyst Arthur Goldstuck says foreign firms don't need a massive public relations campaign. He thinks people will learn to trust robots as they use them more and more. It's a trend we've already seen with mobile phone brands, which build millions of handsets outside their own countries.
3: Most of those devices are actually manufactured in China, and people accept that a Chinese factory is producing a Samsung or an Apple phone. So already they are being almost required to trust the technology that's coming from the East. And a similar situation will emerge with regard to robots.
1: Back at the Agibot conference, the dancing continues. And if you think about it, the relationship between humans and robots is a bit like a dance. It only really works if we're moving to the same beat. Michael Marilia, CGTN, London.
4: Still had a look at the different ways international visitors are discovering what China has to offer after a short break.

day, there are millions of stories. Each one can open new perspectives, new possibilities. 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We put the pieces together to find what really matters to you. All around the world, all around the clock. Our reporters are at home across the globe. From our headquarters in Beijing and production centers in Washington, Nairobi, and London. 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CGTN. See the difference. Facing the unknown is always difficult. In a world in turmoil, it's easy to lose orientation. 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

0: In the Republic of Korea, the highest level heat wave warning was issued for all of Seoul for the first time on Tuesday. And Shane Hom reports on people traveling to cooler destinations.
1: The heat wave has been expanded. The warning has been expanded now, essentially nationwide. The hottest ever temperature recorded earlier on Sunday down in the city of Yangsan of 42.5 degrees, the hottest ever since records were first kept back in 1904. But that coupled with peak holiday travel season right now, we're seeing an influx of outbound travelers, particularly to China. In fact, the numbers back that up. Between January and May, according to Incheon International Airport, the main gateway here in Seoul, the number of travelers to Japan, which still remains the number one destination.

0: nation increased 12.8%. In contrast, the number of travelers to China increased 20%, and to Southeast Asia, we saw numbers actually go down. So the figures are trending towards China becoming a much more popular destination for travelers. Also, there's been an expansion in the number of flights that are being offered by major carriers between ROK and Chinese cities. In fact, about a month ago, 70 new both passenger and cargo flights were added, linking not just Incheon International Airport to major cities in China, but also regional airports out of cities like Busan and Chengdu as well, linking other smaller Chinese cities. And if you want to include also the fact that the number and the types of people that are traveling to China, long gone are the days when we saw elderly parents being sent on group tour packages to places like Jiangjiajie. Now we're seeing a much more younger demographic going to places, not just major cities, but other cities that are off the beaten path. And there are a number of reasons for that. You could point to the geographic proximity, but also higher travel costs. Of course, with higher oil prices, fuel surcharges are increasing. So more travelers are looking for places to go that are in the proximity, but still that are unfamiliar. And so that's why we're seeing places other than Japan and Southeast Asia as more attractive location for ROK travelers.
1: Shane Hom there. Tourists are flooding to China, and not just from the Republic of Korea. Part of the appeal is diverse cultural experiences and tax refund perks like instant rebates. Wu Qing has the story.
2: Customs data from Beijing shows a surge in tourist spending, with the city processing over 110,000 tax refund applications in the first half of 2026, a staggering 567.7% jump year-on-year. Total sales of duty-free goods exceeded 900 million yuan, up nearly 50%. Since the start of summer, European and American visitors have been increasingly choosing family-based self-guided tours thanks to visa waiver policies and easier mobile payment.
3: We didn't join a tour group. We traveled independently. Everything is fine. There are all kinds of apps so we can book rides easily. The hotel is comfortable and the staff are very helpful.
2: At Beijing Silk Street Market, foot traffic from overseas shoppers has jumped eightfold compared to the same period last year, according to the mall's management. Top-selling items include electronics and summer gadgets, like smart fans.
4: Up to now this year, the number of foreign visitors to our market has grown by 800% from last year. Products like electronics and cooling devices, smart fans, for example, are hot sellers.
2: From traditional souvenirs like silk and tea to smart devices and tech products, the expansion of tax refund and payment convenience is making shopping in China easier than ever for international travelers.
5: We can also put the cards on your phone, so it's easy and you don't have to worry about any extra change or anything. So very straightforward.
2: This year, the Ministry of Commerce, together with the Ministry of Finance and the State Taxation Administration, issued new measures to enhance the departure tax refund process and boosting inbound consumption. In Beijing, supporting services including instant tax rebates and cross-border mobile payments have been continuously upgraded. The city now operates 7 centralized refund counters, 51 instant refund stores, and over 1,600 tax refund outlets, with each transaction now completed in under 2 minutes.
6: Well, the main thing we're looking at is silk. We're also looking at different pottery, antiques, things like that. That as well to gift to people.
7: We bought some sunglasses. We bought
8: jewelry,
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2: Wu Qiong, CGTN in Beijing.
1: It's often said food is a gateway to cultural understanding. A former tour guide in China's Yunnan province is putting that idea into practice. He's bringing foreign visitors into the kitchen for a taste of local life. CGTN's Yang Jinghao has the story.
8: ce mot-là vient de notre langue, de chinois. Donc on appelle le même nom.

0: 9 a.m. every morning, Wu Fanzi begins her day at a local farmer's market in Lijiang, southwest China's Yunnan province. Guiding foreign visitors through colorful stalls, she introduces them to local ingredients, traditional flavors, and the stories behind Yunnan's diverse cuisine.
1: It was great because we discovered some fruits we don't know in France, for example, and we discovered a lot of flavors. Oh. It was beautiful.
2: It's a very good environment. People are very, very nice, and it's like nice mess everywhere. It's super clean, but it's very typical, local. I liked it very much, very, very much.
0: Wu once worked as a tour guide. In 2020, she decided to start a cooking class.
3: I've always loved food. That was where the idea started. And since I can speak foreign languages, I thought, why not share the best part of my hometown's culture with people from all around the world?
4: A trip to the local market is just the beginning. After discovering Yunnan's unique ingredients and flavors, these visitors would take the experience one step further, stepping into the kitchen to cook authentic local dishes themselves.
0: In the kitchen, visitors learn how to prepare typical Yunnan dishes, such as a chicken salad known locally as ghost chicken, a specialty of the Jingpo ethnic group. They also get to make rice noodles, a beloved staple food in the region. For them, this is more than cooking a meal. It's a chance to build connections across cultures.
1: It was amazing. We did by yourself with the kids. We did a chicken salad and noodle soup and a really beautiful dessert.
2: It's very good to see, like to enter a bit the local area, the local life, what people are doing here, instead of just like passing by, visiting. It was the most important thing for us to show the life of Chinese people for our kids.
0: Over the years, Wu's cooking class has continued to grow in popularity. So far, she has welcomed around 2,000 guests from nearly 30 countries. This summer, as more travelers seek cooler destinations away from extreme heat, Yunnan's pleasant climate and unique culture are attracting increasing attention, and Wu's kitchen has also got much busier.
3: Whenever they recreate Yunnan dishes at home and send me photos, I feel very happy. Because when they cook those dishes again, they are probably recalling the most wonderful moments from their trip to Yunnan.
0: For many of these travelers, this is their first visit to China, but they believe it won't be their last. As visa-free policies continue to make travel more convenient, more visitors are looking forward to discovering China through deeper, more immersive experiences. Yang Jinghao, CGTN, Lijiang, Yunnan Province.
5: A growing number of young professionals in China are leaving the traditional office behind in the city of Dali. Remote workers are swapping cubicles for co-living communities that combine work, travel, and collaboration. Aaron Liu reports.
6: This is Dali. 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
7: Rooms are extremely in demand during the summer peak. Staying in this balcony room with panoramic views of the mountain and ancient town, it's easy to see why remote workers flock here for long-term stays. By the way, this bed is very comfortable.
9: After checking, the host shows me around. Unlike ordinary homestays that target short-term

0: tourists, NCC runs on a completely different business model.
1: 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We hold regular activities every month. 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So many wonderful memories. We enforce a minimum 7-day booking policy. 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They come for connections with like-minded peers, cross-industry exchanges, and regular community events. 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
0: The community operates its own mini program, covering room reservations, event signups, and even talent and project matching. 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Beyond the community model, what makes Dali special is the diverse group of nomads it attracts, from all corners of the country and all walks of life.
2: I'm from Shenzhen, working in cross-border e-commerce and overseas services. This is my first time experiencing the digital nomad life in Dali.
1: My work is fully remote, so I can work from anywhere. We wanted to step away from the fast-paced city life, and Dali's climate and community culture made it the perfect choice.
0: The pair planned a 10-day stay, balancing work with local exploration. 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
2: I joined a community sharing session on AI short drama production. Meeting people from different industries has given me brand new perspectives and ideas for my own business.
0: As the sun sets over Erlhai Lake, the workday winds down and Dali's relaxed evening vibe takes over. What started as a small lifestyle trend is growing into a broader movement. And Dali, with its unique charm, is leading the way as China's top digital nomad destination. Aaron Liu, CGTN, Dali, Yunnan Province.
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0: Master artisans and performers came from across China, and they gathered for a unique festival in Xinjiang. As Zhang Xiqing reports, centuries-old puppetry shows, folk operas, and traditional dances showcase China's rich and diverse cultural heritage.
1: Dressed in distinctive traditional costumes, performers from the Jiangzhou Bamboo Horse Opera Protection Center captivated the audience in Mulé with their powerful vocals and expressive storytelling in the classic piece, Tao Si Mei, Running the Four Beauties. The performance of this traditional art form was part of a wider cultural exchange that brought 19 skilled artists and cultural practitioners from Fujian and Taiwan to Xinjiang, where they shared the traditions with local audiences.
2: I'm from Mulé. Seeing so many performers travel thousands of miles all the way from Fujian with such enthusiasm, coming right here to our home in Xinjiang to Mulé, has given us a chance to experience performances from southern China.
1: Beyond the Bamboo Horse Opera, the festival featured a range of traditional art forms, including Zhangzhou glove puppetry, Taiwan Guzi opera, and folk songs. In a notable blending of styles, troupe members performed alongside local student dancers, combining Southern cultural heritage with Kazakh Karajorga dance movements and regional costumes.
3: Coming to Xinjiang for the first time, I'm deeply moved. Seeing the warmth and hospitality of the people here in Xinjiang makes me incredibly happy. The significance of this event lies in the cultural exchange among the three regions. After all, our traditional opera shares the same roots and origin.
1: Offstage, the square was transformed into a cultural affair, where visitors could try traditional crafts such as puppy head carving and sample local specialties. Over the six-day event, artists also brought performances and workshops to schools, museums, and community facilities across Xinjiang, taking traditional arts beyond the stage.
4: This event brought together traditional arts from Fujian, Taiwan, and Xinjiang on one stage, creating more opportunities for cultural exchange. We hope to establish more regular exchanges among artists and young people so that these traditions can reach wider audiences.
1: From glove puppetry to Kazakh choreography, the stage in Mulé demonstrated that traditional heritage is not a static relic, but a living medium connecting people across regional boundaries. As future visits and joint workshops take root, the shared rhythm of Fujian, Taiwan, and Xinjiang will continue to resonate across the region. Zhang Xiqing, Mulé, CGTN, Xinjiang.
0: At a very special celebration Tuesday at Washington's National Zoo, giant panda Bao Li celebrated his fifth birthday. He enjoyed a special fruit-based ice cake prepared by the zoo's commissary team, while visitors were treated to calligraphy, face painting, and panda-themed trivia with prizes, courtesy of the Chinese Embassy. And that is going to do it for us. Thanks so much for watching China 24. I'm Mike Walter. There's more news from our colleagues in Beijing straight ahead, and for more news anytime, check out our website. It is cgtn.com.

0: the U.S. Treasury Secretary says Washington could reach a deal with Iran soon to reopen the Strait of Hormuz. A coalition of 25 U.S. states are suing the Trump administration over its latest round of tariffs. China slams rhetoric in Tokyo's new defense white paper as an excuse for Japan to remilitarize. The death toll in the Republic of Korea from a record heat wave regarded as a national disaster hits 19. Hello there, this is The World Today on CGT, and I'm Cha Cheng in Beijing. Our top story: a deal to reopen the Strait of Hormuz is under negotiation. Iran's foreign ministry on Tuesday said talks between Iran and Oman have been positive. The two countries are discussing safe routes for ships through Hormuz and ways to manage future shipping tariff. U.S. Treasury Secretary Scott Bessent says such an agreement could be coming soon. The change in tone comes a day after U.S. President Donald Trump threatened Iran with one last chance. James Gutzerson reports.
1: There is a bit of wartime whiplash when it comes to the past week or so. We've seen President Trump initially at the start of last week talk about diplomacy. Then over the weekend, there were talks of a massive strike on Iran's energy infrastructure. And now here we are into Tuesday, and again, more talks of diplomacy. However, it does feel like there is a sense of momentum towards some form of deal. President Trump, from his point of view yesterday in the White House, said that Iran would have every last chance before decapitation, which perhaps shows you his mindset on things, pushing the idea that military action will happen unless a deal is agreed. But Iran remain defiant in those negotiations, and the U.S. Treasury Secretary Scott Bessent saying there could be something within 24 hours. But what could that something be? Because it doesn't feel like we are anywhere near resolving some of the key issues around this conflict. Things like Iran's nuclear program, what to do with their uranium, their ballistic missiles, etc. What it does look like could happen in the next 24 hours is a preliminary short-term agreement, which will see traffic begin to go through the Strait of Hormuz again, and perhaps the U.S. blockade being lifted.
2: We are in talks with the Iranians, and I think there is a chance we may have a deal today or tomorrow to open the strait and move towards a more normalized position in this conflict.
3: Mr. Secretary, the idea of having a deal today or tomorrow to reopen the strait, would that be reopening the strait, but the Iranians somehow having the ability to charge a toll on that? Or would that be reopening the strait and it's free and clear and anybody can move through?
2: I think it would be freedom of movement.
1: All of that is up in the air, but it does feel like now there's a perceived push by Gulf countries, Oman specifically negotiating with Iran, but other Gulf countries to try and get that strait open. We know for a fact, President Trump said yesterday, that Saudi Arabia, UAE and Qatar all called and spoke to him over the weekend. So perhaps that's what's driving this.
0: Iran's foreign ministry has said any new routes through the Strait of Hormuz must safeguard sovereign rights and security of Iran and Oman. A senior Iranian official told state media that the new corridor will replace the existing northern and southern routes. The official added the measure is defensive and in line with Iran's rights to protect its territorial waters from

0: external threats. Ihsan Kivani has more from Tehran.
1: Despite President Trump's claims that negotiations were happening between Tehran and Washington, Iranian officials have flatly denied that, insisting that the only talks underway are between Iran and Oman exclusively. A media advisor to Iran's nuclear negotiating team even went as far as calling Trump a liar, saying he has no credibility in Tehran. Other countries like Pakistan and Qatar have been trying to mediate, and messages are indeed being exchanged between Iran and the U.S., but so far Tehran doesn't seem to be budging. Deputy Foreign Minister of Iran, Kazem Gharib-Abadi, has made it clear that the 60-year-old passage through the Persian Gulf no longer works for Iran, mainly because both the entry and exit points are inside Omani territorial waters. Tehran says the region has changed and it needs more control over ship movements in and out of the Persian Gulf. The situation in the Strait is far from settled. There's almost daily drama. Sometimes Iran owns up to attacks on ships, sometimes it doesn't. Still listening to officials and IRGC statements, the message is pretty clear. As long as Tehran isn't happy with any deal, it's going to keep the Strait of Hormuz either closed or at least unsafe.
0: U.S. President Donald Trump's new tariffs face another legal challenge, this time from a coalition of 25 U.S. states. They argue he exceeded his legal authorities by imposing sweeping new tariffs on dozens of trading partners that collectively account for 99% of U.S. imports. CGTN's Jim Spellman reports from Washington.
2: Last month, the U.S. announced a new round of tariffs on 60 economies, with nearly all imports entering the country facing levies of 10 or 12.5%. And now, 25 U.S. states are suing the Trump administration, claiming the new tariffs are illegal. The administration is using a different justification, now based on overseas labor rules. But the states argue the new tariffs are an attempt to reinstate those struck down by the U.S. Supreme Court in February. These new tariffs kick in just as a previous round of temporary tariffs expired. Several small businesses are also suing. The White House responded to the suit, saying it has the lawful authority to implement the new import taxes, and Trump has remained committed to maintaining these new blanket tariffs, as well as other higher tariffs using different justifications, claiming they are driving investment in the U.S. and boosting the economy.
3: From all over the world, they're building auto plants here because otherwise they have to pay tariffs. The tariffs have made our country rich and successful.
2: But the Yale Budget Lab estimates the tariffs are costing the average U.S. household about $1,100 a year. U.S. trading partners balked at the new tariffs.
4: This imposition of higher tariffs on Australia is completely unjustified, and we will continue to lobby the United States Trade Representative to remove all tariffs on Australian goods.
2: Analysts suggest the administration will keep pushing tariffs even as negotiations continue over numerous trade deals.
5: To maintain the leverage and the incentive for countries to continue to comply with the agreements that they have struck and further negotiate with additional parties and have more agreements in the future. And so we do see that consistency even as the tariffs go up and down and switch authorities.
2: The lawsuit is filed with the U.S. Court of International Trade. The states want the new tariffs ruled illegal and any collected levies to be returned to importers. It's not clear when the court will hear the case. Jim Spellman, CGTN, Washington.
0: The U.S. is holding its final primaries ahead of the midterm elections in November. Republicans hold narrow majorities, but Democrats hope to change that. CGTN's Diane Hodges reports from Washington.
6: On this vote, the yeas are 216, the nays are 212, the bill is passed.
7: Every vote in the U.S. House of Representatives is close these days. The Republicans hold 218 seats, barely a majority. The Democrats, 212. Every House seat is on the ballot in November. Democrats are leading in polls, and sense a change of control is within their reach in these midterm elections. Outwardly, Democrats are focusing on affordability, blaming the Trump tariffs and the war against Iran for rising prices. But

0: But then the party, there's a battle between centrist Democrats and the socialist wing of the party. Fresh from the success of Zoran Mamdani in the New York mayor's race, the progressive candidates he backed swept New York's primary elections, tapping into dissatisfaction within the Democratic Party.
1: I think overall, like with how this country is with the current administration and stuff like that, people realize, like, you know, no disrespect to Democrats, but like they haven't really been doing enough to actually protect us and like and stand on the things that they supposedly care about.
0: Republicans and U.S. President Trump have leapt on the success of far-left candidates, labeling Democratic socialists as dangerous.
2: They're people that want to destroy our country. They hate our country. They hate our people. They hate the Democrat Party. The Democrat Party is in big trouble because this isn't stopping with New York. This is going all. Too easy to get elected, giving everything away. Too easy to get elected.
0: Meanwhile, President Trump has worked to ensure that his preferred candidates will represent Republicans in November. Anthony Constantino is one example, a political novice who came to Trump's attention because Constantino wanted to build a statue of Trump in upstate New York.
3: I didn't even know if he was going to accept the statue. We didn't really know each other yet. But I thought it would be a good idea because I said that statue would create a connection between upstate New York and the president.
0: Trump is also pushing, without evidence, his long-running claims that U.S. elections are compromised, calling for investigations into voter rolls and voting machines, especially in states he lost in 2020, like Georgia.
4: The only thing that they're going to find in those ballots is that President Donald Trump lost the 2020 presidential election. That's the only thing that those ballots are going to reveal. He lost about 240,000 votes in Fulton County.
0: Both parties have aggressively manipulated electoral district boundaries to favor their party in states where they have control. And Republicans want to add restrictions to mail-in voting and voter registration drives. Both parties know, more than ever, every vote will count in November, and just a few hundred votes in key districts could alter the balance of power on Capitol Hill. Diane Hodges, CGTN, Washington.
5: Facing the unknown is always difficult. In a world in turmoil, it's easy to lose orientation. But when the storms come, we have to see the possibilities, reinvent, find new opportunities, discover a path forward. CGTN, see the difference.
6: China has expressed strong dissatisfaction and firm opposition to Japan's new defense white paper. The Chinese Ministry of National Defense says the document hypes up the so-called China threat rhetoric and serves as an excuse for Japan to ease restrictions on its own military buildup. Defense Ministry spokesperson Chen Xi dismissed the white paper as filled with false narratives. The Takaichi administration has released its Defense of Japan 2026, which describes China's military activities as Japan's greatest strategic challenge ever. China has repeatedly urged Japan to reflect on its history of aggression and move away from the wrong path of remilitarization. It also urged Japan to stop interfering in China's internal affairs and misleading the Japanese public and the international community. Defense of Japan 2026 is a roughly 600-page report released by the Japanese Defense Ministry on Tuesday. It continues to portray an increasingly severe regional security environment as Japan seeks to revise its three key security documents by the end of the year and accelerate its military buildup. It claims the international community is facing its greatest challenge since World War II and has entered a new era of crisis. It continues to label China as Japan's greatest strategic challenge ever, making unwarranted criticism and hype over China's routine military activities and legitimate national defense development. It outlines the security policies pursued by the Takaichi government, including Japan's goal of expanding counter-strike capabilities. The report has a section on new forms of warfare, highlighting the growing role of unmanned systems systems and AI. It also says it will expand missile development.

0: In March, Japan deployed a land-based Type 25 missile with an upgraded 1,000-kilometer range, exceeding territorial defense requirements. Residents in Japan's Kagoshima Prefecture have staged demonstrations over joint Japan-U.S. military drills. In June, the U.S. deployed its Typhoon mid-range missile system at the Maritime Self-Defense Forces Kanoya Air Base for the first time, sparking the protests from local peace groups.
1: If Kanoya Air Base were attacked, it would not be the base alone that suffers damage. Ordinary residents would be the first to be harmed. That is why we will continue to oppose Japan-U.S. joint military drills. In addition, the Maritime Self-Defense Force plans to permanently deploy several unmanned reconnaissance aircraft at Kanoya Air Base. Such aircraft can provide intelligence support for offensive operations, and we must oppose this kind of deployment.
2: Japan claims that it will not wage war while at the same time continuing to conduct joint military drills. Such clear preparations for war are a path Japan should not take. Instead, it should continue to uphold the principle of exclusively defense-oriented policy.
0: The Republic of Korea has protested Japan's territorial claims to the Dokdo Islets and has urged Tokyo to withdraw its claims. The ROK Foreign Ministry summoned the deputy chief of mission at the Japanese embassy in Seoul on Tuesday after Japan restated its claim to the islets, which it calls Takeshima in its latest defense white paper. The Republic of Korea's foreign ministry says Dokdo is an integral part of the country's territorial historically and under international law. Seoul says it will respond to any provocation by Japan over Dokdo, which lies halfway between the two countries. The ROK restored sovereignty over the islets after its liberation from Imperial Japan in 1945. It has a small police detachment deployed there. Republic of Korea President Lee Jae-myung says the country's record heat wave is a national disaster as the death toll rose to 19. Speaking at a cabinet meeting on Tuesday, he urged officials to make every effort to protect people's lives and implement all necessary measures. ROK's first ever heat wave warning has been expanded throughout the capital, Seoul. The warning advises people to suspend all outdoor activities. The Korea Disease Control and Prevention Agency said 13 of the 19 deaths were of people aged 80 and above. Over 2,000 heat-related patients were treated since mid-May. More than 430,000 farm animals have died. Austria's largest glacier is disappearing at an alarming pace. Scientists warn it is likely to split into two sections this year as Europe's relentless heat waves accelerate the melting there, threatening one of the country's most iconic natural landmarks. Our correspondent Johannes Pleschberger reports from Pasteurs.
3: Tourists are flocking to the Pasteurzer Glacier, hoping to catch one last glimpse before Austria's largest ice giant splits apart. Extreme heat has turned what was once eternal ice into cascading waterfalls.
4: Of course, it's always sad when like a natural thing is like destroyed.
5: Over the past 30 years, scientists have watched the ice connecting the glacier's upper and lower sections melt away. In the 1990s, it was almost 300 meters thick. Today, it's barely visible beneath the gravel and sediment. Now, extreme heat is accelerating that process, splitting the Pasteurzer in two and ending its reign as Austria's largest glacier.
6: There have always been glacial advances and glacial retreats, but human activity is definitely accelerating the process. We are now seeing temperatures of 30 degrees Celsius up here, and that's not the norm. As a result, the glaciers will retreat a little faster.
3: Summer up here now is not only hotter, but longer. 20 years ago, glacial melt was largely confined to July and August. Today, it can last from May through November, accelerating the glacier's dramatic retreat. The heat is also affecting local wildlife. Marmots are forced to seek shelter because they can't

0: not sweat or regulate their body temperature effectively. That leaves them with less time to forage for food, while their habitat continues to shrink as the tree line climbs higher.
1: It's cute. It's a cute animal, but I think it will be still hard for them to live here at one point. Yeah.
0: As the glacier gets closer to breaking in two, large meltwater lakes are forming next to the ice. Scientists warn that Austria could become largely ice-free within the next 40 years, changing forever how this country looks. Johannes Bleschberger, CGTN, Pasterze, Austria.
2: Images may appear to be identical, but looks can be deceiving. The difference is not always obvious. It has to be discovered. There are always different sides to a story. We put the focus on the details. To see more, to understand better. CGTN. See the difference.
3: Europe is preparing for a future with humanoid robots in shops, factories, and even homes. But as the technology advances, questions over trust and data privacy remain. Michael Merrillier reports.
4: These robots know how to party. But pretty soon, they'll all have to get a job. Chinese firm Agibot builds these machines, which are driven by artificial intelligence. The company held a conference in London, announcing that its robots could soon work in European shops and factories.
5: It's like a person, when he grow in this country, when he grow in this factory, and he will be very familiar and adapted in this localized environment.
4: If European governments give the go-ahead, humanoid robots could eventually work in the home, helping with household tasks and even looking after children. But most robots are made in China or the United States. And the fact is, many consumers are nervous about foreign tech firms. Just this year, Politico Europe conducted a poll across six countries in Western and Central Europe. It asked how people felt about tech companies from the US and China. 80% said they worry about privacy and the way companies handle their personal data.
6: People love public spaces like this because they want to form connections. And trust is the basis of any connection. So the challenge for robotics firms is simple but also complicated. They have to get people to trust them.
4: Robot makers could highlight the data privacy laws in the European Union. They apply to all companies that handle Europeans' data, even if those companies are based outside Europe. But tech analyst Arthur Goldstuck says foreign firms don't need a massive public relations campaign. He thinks people will learn to trust robots as they use them more and more. It's a trend we've already seen with mobile phone brands, which build millions of handsets outside their own countries.
7: Most of those devices are actually manufactured in China, and people accept that a Chinese factory is producing a Samsung or an Apple phone, so already they are being almost required to trust the technology that's coming from the East. And a similar situation will emerge with regard to robots.
4: Back at the Agibot conference, the dancing continues. And if you think about it, the relationship between humans and robots is a bit like a dance. It only really works if we're moving to the same beat. Michael Merrillier, CGTN, London.
3: An Italian town says it's the first in Europe to appoint an AI-generated counselor to its government body. The town mayor says Eva is a glimpse into the future. But critics say artificial intelligence has no place at the decision-making table. Hermione Kitson reports.
8: Meet Eva Statiella, the newest counselor in the ancient Italian spa town of Acqui Terme.
9: Good morning, Hermione. It's a pleasure to meet you as well.
8: Eva isn't your typical member of the local government because she doesn't actually exist.
10: We did some research, and this is the first time in a European city that artificial intelligence has been inserted inside the governing body, because Eva sits alongside the mayor and councillors when

0: and what it can learn from us.
1: How do you feel about your new role at the Council?
2: I feel honored and deeply motivated. This role allows me to bring together technology and community values, ensuring that digital innovation always enhances the human experience in Aquiterme.
0: Unlike her human counterparts, Eva never clocks off. She can analyse data and prepare reports in seconds, freeing time for real-life counsellors.
3: Eva is an extraordinary innovation because she provides valuable information and insights that broaden our knowledge.
0: Supporters say her seat at the table recognises how artificial intelligence can help shape public life.
1: But while council authorities see an opportunity to experiment with the future of local government, residents remain divided over whether AI should play a real role in running their town.
4: Technology is moving forward and the council is trying to adapt.
3: It's a step towards the future, but it must be used with caution. In my opinion, it is a complete joke. It serves no purpose at all.
4: I think gradually AI will take a lot of jobs, and it's not good at all.
0: The mayor says strict ethical standards and security checks are already in place, and Eva insists her colleagues come first.
2: The human team is essential, and I am here to amplify their work, not replace it.
3: The first safeguard is that no sensitive data relating to residents can be disclosed. That's guaranteed because Eva operates on an independent server.
0: But like any ambitious politician, Eva could have her eye on the top job.
3: I don't know if Eva wants to be mayor. Maybe one day she'll run as a candidate.
0: Hermione Kitson, CGTN, Aquiterme, Italy.
5: Let's recap the headlines this hour. The U.S. Treasury Secretary says Washington could reach a deal with Iran soon to reopen the Strait of Hormuz. A coalition of 25 U.S. states are suing the Trump administration over its latest round of tariffs. China slams rhetoric in Tokyo's new defense white paper as an excuse for Japan to remilitarize. The death toll in the Republic of Korea from a record heat wave, now regarded as a national disaster, hits 19. Coming up on Global Watch in about 90 minutes, more travelers from overseas are coming to China, with over 35 million foreign visitors arriving in 2025. Join us at 4 a.m. GMT as we explore the factors behind this trend and China's top tourist destinations. And we leave you with scenes from northwest China's Qinghai province, where herds of qians are thriving on the vast grasslands. The sight of these national first-class protected animals roaming freely reflects the improving ecosystem of the plateau. I'm Jia Zheng in Beijing. Thanks for watching.

0: how do we now make sure that besides technology, this is something that benefits as many people as possible everywhere in the world?
1: I think it's great that different countries are having input into the development of AI, and I think that's very important for alignment as well. And yeah, that should definitely continue.
2: Hello, I'm Tian Wei, and welcome to World Insight. Today, we are going to focus on the season of AI and basic sciences presented to you on the program. Artificial intelligence is moving fast, and so is the conversation around how to govern it. China has prioritized AI governance, putting it high on the global agenda. Against this backdrop, Chinese Foreign Minister Wang Yi and U.S. Secretary of State Marco Rubio recently agreed in Manila to follow the course set by the two heads of state and ensure that the consensus translates into actions across all fields, including AI governance. Yet, as the two major countries engage, the question remains, how can the Global South be better prepared for the AI era? On this topic, I spoke with Alexander De Croo, UN Undersecretary General and UNDP Administrator exclusively earlier on the sideline of WAIC.
0: Technology, and especially artificial intelligence, is a great accelerator of development. It's one of the ways in which you can get development faster to more people in a more efficient way and in jumping some of the classic obstacles that you often see in a way that probably was not imaginable 10 years ago. But artificial intelligence for us as UN Development Programme, it's something that today we use in our daily operations. Yes. Going from bringing, for example, healthcare to very remote areas where AI models can upskill a classic nurse to be able to better identify when it is necessary to go to a doctor or not to go to a doctor, to helping farmers to have access to better data and understand when they need to do certain things to their crops, to using AI models to, for example, protect electoral processes and to be able to detect when disinformation or fraud is happening. So it is already a reality today. It is something very tangible. Mm. And our goal always is to focus on what do we see that works, and how can we broaden it, how can we scale it up, how can we make sure that more people get access to it. And so a commitment like made by President Xi on providing 30 countries access to what we call early warning systems of meteorological data. That is a very tangible way of showing how AI can improve the lives of people today.
2: Mm. How much do you see commitments such as that made by China could coordinate with what you are already doing?
0: So one of the main things that we see is that today the speed of adoption of AI is much higher than the speed of readiness. Mm. And we see that AI is being used in many, many places. Mm. But if you want to do it in the right way, then you need to make sure that countries, for example, developing countries, also have the right capabilities, that they have the right institutional framework, that they have the right legislation to protect their population, that they have the right, what we call, digital public infrastructure, payment systems, and so on. There we see that there is actually a gap. So

0: an idea of providing more than 5,000 opportunities for governments to learn and to see what is really necessary to bring this to the benefit of their whole population, it fits to one of the gaps that we see. We see that today, look, it's not about slowing down the adoption of AI.
1: You can't.
0: You can't. What you need to do is to speed up the readiness of countries to something which is happening in any case. Mm.
1: But we see, you know, tremendous trillion-dollar IPOs, right? Mm-hmm. We also see the wealth divide is mm-hmm. getting ever bigger as a result of the latest technological development into the economy. But we are not seeing yet some of the things that you just talked about mm-hmm. have become large-scale, widespread in the world to fight against the earlier options. So are we too little too late?
0: No, not at all. I think the wealth divide that you described, that started already in the 80s.
1: Yes.
0: And so this is not a new thing. What we see is that the adoption of technology is one of the ways in which we could finally bridge that that divide. And there's many places in the world where development has been really successful. Mm. Let's take two examples.
1: Okay.
0: One is the drastic decrease of child mortality. Mm-hmm. Over the last 20 years, child mortality, that is children dying under the age of 5, we have halved that. Humanity has never, ever had such a great success. Where does it come from? It comes from vaccination. Mm-hmm. It comes from better healthcare. All these things, we can further increase that by more using technology. Mm-hmm. Second example is global poverty. In extreme poverty, the last 25 years, again, divided by two. Humanity has never done this before. Where does this come from? This comes from more trade. This comes from more investment. Mm-hmm. This comes from local entrepreneurship. What is today one of the best ways of bringing entrepreneurship, of bringing real local solutions to that many countries? Mm-hmm. Is using technology. And technology has never been more accessible than today.
1: We have seen this debate. Some suggest, you know, make the technology as advanced as possible is the best way forward. Others suggest make it affordable mm-hmm. along the way. Make sure more people have access to it yeah. is the way to go. Mm-hmm. How do you see this debate?
0: One does not exclude the other. For many of
1: Are you sitting on the fence?
0: No, but for many of the things where we use AI today, you do not need the highest level of development. Very often, very basic AI models can have huge benefits right. and are actually better adapted to the environment where we work, which is an environment where you don't have access to a lot of electricity, but often you do not need those high-powered models to do weather prediction and translate that into advice to local farmers. Mm. Often models that were leading edge 3-4 years ago are actually quite good. Mm-hmm. And very often we will actually work with offline models, mm-hmm. which do not need the constant constant cloud access that often are there. So obviously we are always fascinated by the latest leading edge technology. But the real impact is not so much by the leading edge for a small group of people. The real impact is by using technology which is maybe not the leading edge anymore, but spread it out to an as broad possible group of people. And that is really where we come in.
1: Will this, the best approach debate becomes more geopolitical? And as a result of that, everybody fails. How to prevent that from happening?
0: Look, I think that the governance of AI is one of those examples where it is very clear that we're better off if we work together. Mm. And it's to the benefit of everyone to make sure that there are at least basic rules which are universal. Because accidents with AI, if they would happen, the negative elements would go way beyond one certain country. And I think that's the same for climate change. It's the same for all those big endeavors that we have as a world. I think there is no country that can say, I'm powerful enough to handle this on my own.

0: or powerful or isolated enough to be completely isolated from instability.
1: We have seen certain phenomena in terms of developing AI global governance, as you mentioned. First of all, the UN has been taking early actions, putting scientists together, experts together, providing advice, reports. However, we also see, on the other hand, things are getting complicated, as it has always been. China-US has pledged to have track one dialogue on AI governance. It hasn't happened yet. Meanwhile, you also see governments try to come together at so many different AI summits over the past few years, and yet there's not any basic structural materials that everybody agree upon. But when are we going to see a document that everybody sign on?
0: I think what is important is the way we look at AI. Yeah. And of course, the definition of AI is artificial intelligence. I actually prefer calling it augmented intelligence. And I think if you look at it that way, AI is not something that will replace human intelligence. It's an augmentation. It's a tool. It's an incredibly powerful tool. But it comes on top of the intelligence that we have. And I think really that should be the priority, is how do we make this incredibly powerful tool something that is an add-on to what really matters. And what really matters is human intelligence, of course. And at some point, I'm sure we will talk about TI, which is total intelligence. And total intelligence is HI, human intelligence, plus AI, the artificial or augmented intelligence. Looking at it from both sides, not just from a technological point of view, but also from a human point of view, I think is the way forward.
1: What is human being at a time when technology of artificial intelligence is developing so fast?
0: To me, humanity is a certain level of compassion and a level of comprehension one for another. It's respect. It's creating opportunities for people to have a decent life, to have agency in their own lives and being defining it themselves, and making sure that all 8 billion people in the world can do that. And I believe that technology is an incredible enabler of doing that. And it has always been that way. If you look at evolutions in the past, what have technology done? Technology, yes, has destroyed jobs. But first and foremost, jobs which were back-breaking, often limiting the capabilities of people, not well paid, and it has created new jobs. And it has created more new jobs than ever, which were often intellectually more stimulating, which led to the fact that people work less days than they used to work before. And that has always been the case. And why is that? That is because people always have new needs. And so I'm not afraid that AI will take away certain jobs. It will create new ones, which are based on our evolution of needs. What will that be? I have no crystal ball. But technology up to now has been a great liberator. It has given people more freedom. It has given people more decision power over their own lives. And I'm convinced that if we do it well, we can continue to keep it that way.
1: You see, countries are experimenting. China, for example, since you're here, has been putting into this 15th five-year plan something called AI Plus, meaning AI everywhere, meaning it is embedded in all industries, corners of life, everywhere. So, of course, it's different from reaching the star, so to speak, that kind of approach, AGI, that's all we are looking for. But rather to have another layer of infrastructure, so to speak, of AI for everyone. How do you see this approach? How much opportunity is there for China and UNDP to come together on this?
0: Look, UNDP has been present in China, I think, from the 70s. We've been here a long time, and we've been a partner in the development path of China, and we still are. We still have here local operations. But at the same time, we see that China is a champion of what we call South-South cooperation, has a philosophy on accessibility of AI on open source and on open research.

0: process, which is one where we can be a partner in. And of course, China is evolving rapidly into a highly sophisticated and a highly technological society. What we as UNDP do is we see learnings. We see certain things that work, we see certain things that don't work. We will always focus on what does work. There is enough people in the world who will focus on what's not working. They are better at that than we are. We are good at seeing what does work and then see, okay, how can we now scale this through the rest of the world? How can we make sure that more people have access to it?
1: So how?
0: That partnership is an important one to us. How do we do this?
1: Yes. For example, in partnership with China, how does that work?
0: Well, but today what we see is that development works well if countries draft their own direction. And it works well when a country says, look, these are our priorities. This is what we want to achieve. We are looking for partnerships in that and looking for partnerships with other countries, looking for partnerships with international organizations such as UNDP. And we are glad to be on their side. But it only works well when there is local ownership, when politicians take the future of their country in their own hands, when it's also predominantly being financed locally, for example, by, yes, using natural resources, but also make sure that taxes are being paid and when people make profit, and even in countries that are in full development, there's people making money. And there's absolutely no problem with making money as long as you pay your fair share, and that's the way how governments can finance themselves and not be dependent on aid, but finance it themselves. And then you need technical expertise and guidance, and we can help in that.
1: As we are seeing technology developing so fast, people are beginning to worry whether policies will come out to block the best to the outside of the gate of the country, rather than opening the door to invite the best so that their people could benefit as well. How do you see these concerns?
0: And we see that there's different commercial approaches to AI. Some of them are for profit, some of them are open source. There's good reasons for each model to be chosen. But what we see is that today we use it all the time, and we use it for a broad range of things. It's not a goal in itself. I mean, for us, it's a tool. It's a very powerful tool, but it's a tool that helps us to jump some of the gaps that we have. Very often in developing countries, a difficulty that countries have is capability gaps, is gaps in human capital. AI can be a way of building that. Or difficulties in making sure that access to education is there. AI can be an incredible tool in doing that. Difficulties in better understanding how governments provide the right services to their population. But that really is different from country to country. And I would say that today, you cannot say that there is no access to technology. I mean, the type of AI technology that we need for the type of work that we do, it's there, it's available, and it is definitely not inaccessible. Yes, the leading-edge models, that's something else. But for the type of work that we do, you do not always need the leading-edge latest models.
1: To facilitate the implementation of UN 2030 Agenda for Sustainable Development, what is the next stage to see what's in words comes into actions?
0: 35% of the goals are on track, and those goals were quite ambitious. In 18% of them, there was actually moving backwards. That's a problem. But in the others, there was progress, but not sufficient progress. Now we have 4 more years to go. If we want to take another leap forward in attaining those sustainable development goals, we will need two things. One is more financing, and in many domains, such as renewable energy, many of those projects which are necessary, you could perfectly finance them with private money. And a second element is using technology.

0: as an accelerator, and AI is one of them. So your question on will this be put into practice, it all depends on the ambitions of the countries with whom we work. But in all those countries, you see that people are eager to build their societies, are eager to create jobs, are eager to serve the many of the unmet needs. So it is now up to local politicians and governments and others to deliver on the expectations of their population. And we can be a great partner in that, and we do that in many places.
1: What is the best way, as you see it, since you've been in the national government and now in international organizations, for policymakers to really catch up with what is going on?
0: What you need to do is you need to bring together the science part, and you need to bring together the public part, the public leadership part. This is one of the things that, for example, the United Nations does quite well in the fight against climate change. We have been bringing together scientists and policymakers since decades. And were scientists right on climate change? Well, I would say yes, if you see the evolutions over the past months. And it is when you bring different perspectives together that you can come to good policy. I'm a big believer in science, and I'm a big believer in how scientific progress improves our lives.
1: So overall, the ambience in the hall, what does that tell you? Well, all the people that you interacted with, business, scientists, you know, just the public, even some small children over there. Yeah. So what are the input they are having for you?
0: Well, the input is an incredible eagerness to use this and to take it to full benefit. Of course, a conference like this is full with enthusiasts. But I would say it is the enthusiasts that make the world go forward. And of course, there is people who are skeptical, and I could imagine that there are people who are afraid. What we need to do is to create space for the enthusiasts and reassure the ones who are afraid. And that really is the lesson for me, is let's harvest that enthusiasm, let's harvest that belief that progress is achievable for all. And so let's reassure and be understanding to the ones who have doubts.
1: Rallying for the doers.
0: Yeah.
1: Thank you, Mr. Administrator. What a pleasure seeing you.
0: Thank you.
1: Thank you so much, sir.
0: Much appreciated. Thank you so much.
1: 谢谢. It all started with curiosity. A single drop of an apple. A hidden pattern. A dream. AI is igniting massive changes in society. Science is reshaping human lives. This summer, join me to meet brilliant minds for raw dialogues, fun tours, and honest debates to probe the big questions shaping our future. Together, let's celebrate the season of AI and basic sciences. Welcome back. This is World Insight with me, Tian Wei, and we are focusing today on the season of AI and basic sciences. As AI models become more accessible, safety concerns are drawing increasing attention from researchers and policymakers alike. On that, I speak with Rishabh Jain, a former Google DeepMind researcher and currently project mentor at the Supervised Program for Alignment Research. Let's listen to his views. Do you see that topic, AI security, AI safety, a big one in China? Do you see a lot of efforts being made?
2: Yeah, I mean, I think there are maybe 50 challenges, and the one I'm focusing on specifically is how do we verify alignment, especially when we have models generating huge hundreds of pages of text? Mm-hmm. How do we know if that's actually aligned with what we want and doesn't have any vulnerabilities? Mm-hmm. And we are trying to improve our systems to detect that. One problem alignment researchers have in academia is they're often focused on alignment techniques from the past, like RLHF. But increasingly, the alignment within companies are done via

0: AI verifiers themselves. Mm-hmm. And the challenge is not how do we use AI to verify, it's how do we add back in the humans during the verification process. Mm. And I think more discussion about how AI companies do the alignment process would be very helpful for academic research. Mm. We are using the knowledge that is available publicly from the labs. We are trying to improve alignment techniques by building data sets for alignment and then improving alignment techniques on top of that.
1: Mm.
0: And there's a lot of work on how do we do meaningful human oversight, in, especially in the training of models.
1: Mm. Yeah. We've heard so many stories in the media about the Fable 5 and also Anthropic's latest product and its interaction with the policymakers. What do you think about these zigzagging back and forth, at least for now?
0: I mean, I think it's crucial that AI is used responsibly in military context, if it is to be used at all, which is at the heart of a lot of the Anthropic struggle with the government, and specifically for Fable, the capabilities they have for cybersecurity and how that could be possibly jailbroken is a real concern as well. And yeah, we need to understand those capabilities, which a lot of both nonprofits and companies are working on. There's both regarding Mythos and other models, there's both the sort of cyber attack angle recently, but maybe a little bit before in the news and still ongoing is around, yeah, the use of AI in military. And I think, it's very important that we use it responsibly. You can think of a very fictional, scary scenario of AI having control over weapons and something going very wrong. And you can also think of uses of AI making certain conflicts much deadlier or helping certain powers that are maybe doing harm in the world. And we want to make sure that AI is used for good and not harm.
1: Mm-hmm. Now, when you are doing your research about AI safety, AI security, how do you overcome the difficulties that everybody is having right now?
0: We are very excited to be in collaborations with many folks on building data sets, which is the first step in our process on building benchmarks for alignment verifiers, which as Irene mentioned in the panel today, require thousands of people to work on, researchers, and also budget for collecting human data and computer running the models, and cannot just be done by one company or nonprofit. And that's what we're most excited on, to collaborate with others, but also releasing these benchmarks so other academics and alignment researchers at companies can work on and collaborating with them on how do we combine humans and AIs to verify AIs even better.
1: Mm. You see, the U.S. is probably, as some say, it's cliche, but some say it is going to the AGI, you know, frontier models. China is more open source, try to bring down the cost of LLMs, and probably in the future, agentic bodies to have more people have access to AI. What do you think about this apparent different approaches of the two sides? Mm-hmm. And where do you think the future can be?
0: I think it's great that different countries are having input into the development of AI. And I think that's very important for alignment as well. That should definitely continue. Especially on the model development and alignment.
1: And that is all the time we have for today. If you'd like to know more, search World Insight. Check out our YouTube channel. Follow us on X and Facebook. I'm Tian Wei. Thanks for being with me. I'll see you tomorrow. Bye for now.

0: This is The World Today on CGTN. I'm Xia Cheng in Beijing. Our top story, a deal to reopen the Strait of Hormuz is under negotiation. Iran's foreign ministry on Tuesday said talks between Iran and Oman have been positive. The two countries are discussing safe routes for ships through Hormuz and ways to manage future shipping traffic. U.S. Treasury Secretary Scott Bessent says such an agreement could be coming soon. The change in tone comes a day after U.S. President Donald Trump threatened Iran with one last chance. James Gooderson reports.
1: There is a bit of wartime whiplash when it comes to the past week or so. We've seen President Trump initially at the start of last week talk about diplomacy. Then over the weekend, there were talks of a massive strike on Iran's energy infrastructure. And now here we are into Tuesday, and again, more talks of diplomacy. However, it does feel like there is a sense of momentum towards some form of deal. President Trump, from his point of view yesterday in the White House, said that Iran would have every last chance before decapitation, which perhaps shows you his mindset on things, pushing the idea that military action will happen unless a deal is agreed. But Iran remain defiant in those negotiations, and the U.S. Treasury Secretary Scott Bessent saying there could be something within 24 hours. But what could that something be? Because it doesn't feel like we are anywhere near resolving some of the key issues around this conflict. Things like Iran's nuclear program, what to do with their uranium, their ballistic missiles, etc. What it does look like could happen in the next 24 hours is a preliminary short-term agreement, which will see traffic begin to go through the Strait of Hormuz again, and perhaps the U.S. blockade being lifted.
2: We are in talks with the Iranians, and I think there is a chance we may have a deal today or tomorrow to open the strait and move towards a more normalized position in this conflict.
3: Mr. Secretary, the idea of having a deal today or tomorrow to reopen the strait, would that be reopening the strait, but the Iranians somehow having the ability to charge a toll on that? Or would that be reopening the strait and it's free and clear and anybody can move through?
2: I think it would be freedom of movement.
1: All of that is up in the air, but it does feel like now there's a perceived push by Gulf countries, Oman specifically negotiating with Iran, but other Gulf countries to try and get that strait open. We know for a fact, President Trump said yesterday that Saudi Arabia, UAE and Qatar all called and spoke to him over the weekend. So perhaps that's what's driving this.
0: Iran's foreign ministry has said any new routes through the Strait of Hormuz must safeguard the sovereign rights and security of Iran and Oman. A senior Iranian official told state media that a new corridor will replace the existing northern and southern routes. The official added the measure is defensive and in line with Iran's rights to protect its territorial waters from external threats. Ihsan Kivani has more from Tehran.
4: Despite President Trump's claims that negotiations were happening between Tehran and Washington, Iranian officials have flatly denied that, insisting that the only talks underway are between Iran and Oman exclusively. A media advisor to Iran's nuclear negotiating team even went as far as calling Trump a liar, saying he has no credibility in Tehran. Other countries like Pakistan and Qatar have been trying to mediate, and messages are indeed being exchanged between Iran and the U.S., but so far Tehran doesn't seem to be budging. Deputy Foreign Minister of Iran, Kazem Gharib-Mohammadi, has made it clear that the 60-year-old passage through the Persian Gulf no longer works for Iran.

0: mainly because both the entry and exit points are inside Omani territorial waters. Tehran says the region has changed and it needs more control over ship movements in and out of the Persian Gulf. The situation in the Strait is far from settled. There's almost daily drama. Sometimes Iran owns up to attacks on ships, sometimes it doesn't. Still listening to officials and IRGC statements, the message is pretty clear. As long as Tehran isn't happy with any deal, it's going to keep the Strait of Hormuz either closed or at least unsafe.
1: U.S. President Donald Trump's new tariffs face another legal challenge, this time from a coalition of 25 U.S. states. They argue he exceeded his legal authority by imposing sweeping new tariffs on dozens of trading partners that collectively account for 99% of U.S. imports. CGTN's Jim Spellman reports from Washington.
2: Last month, the U.S. announced a new round of tariffs on 60 economies, with nearly all imports entering the country facing levies of 10 or 12.5%. And now, 25 U.S. states are suing the Trump administration, claiming the new tariffs are illegal. The administration is using a different justification, now based on overseas labor rules. But the states argue the new tariffs are an attempt to reinstate those struck down by the U.S. Supreme Court in February. These new tariffs kick in just as a previous round of temporary tariffs expired. Several small businesses are also suing. The White House responded to the suit, saying it has the lawful authority to implement the new import taxes, and Trump has remained committed to maintaining these new blanket tariffs, as well as other higher tariffs using different justifications, claiming they are driving investment in the U.S. and boosting the economy.
3: From all over the world, they're building auto plants here because otherwise they have to pay tariffs. The tariffs have made our country rich and successful.
2: But the Yale Budget Lab estimates the tariffs are costing the average U.S. household about $1,100 a year. U.S. trading partners balked at the new tariffs.
4: This imposition of higher tariffs on Australia is completely unjustified, and we will continue to lobby the United States Trade Representative to remove all tariffs on Australian goods.
2: Analysts suggest the administration will keep pushing tariffs even as negotiations continue over numerous trade deals.
5: To maintain the leverage and the incentive for countries to continue to comply with the agreements that they have struck and further negotiate with additional parties and have more agreements in the future. And so we do see that consistency even as the tariffs go up and down and switch authorities.
2: The lawsuit is filed with the U.S. Court of International Trade. The states want the new tariffs ruled illegal and any collected levies to be returned to importers. It's not clear when the court will hear the case. Jim Spellman, CGTN, Washington.
1: China has expressed strong dissatisfaction and firm opposition to Japan's new defense white paper. The Chinese Ministry of National Defense says the document hypes up the so-called China threat rhetoric and serves as an excuse for Japan to ease restrictions on its own military buildup. Defense Ministry spokesperson Chen Xi dismissed the white paper as filled with false narratives. The Takaichi administration has released its Defense of Japan 2026, which describes China's military activities as Japan's greatest strategic challenge ever. China has repeatedly urged Japan to reflect on its history of aggression and move away from the wrong path of remilitarization. It also urged Japan to stop interfering in China's internal affairs and misleading the Japanese public and the international community. The Republic of Korea has protested Japan's territorial claims to the Dokdo Islets and has urged Tokyo to withdraw its claims. The ROK Foreign Ministry summoned the deputy chief of mission at the Japanese embassy in Seoul on Tuesday. That's after Japan restated its claim to the islets, which it calls Takeshima, in its latest defense white paper. The Republic of Korea's foreign ministry says Dokdo is an integral part of the country's territorial historically and under international law. Seoul says it will respond to any provocation by Japan over Dokdo, which lies halfway between the two countries. The ROK restored sovereignty over the Dokdo after the liberation from Imperial Japan in 1945.

0: It is a small police detachment deployed there. Austria's largest glacier is disappearing at an alarming pace. Scientists warn it is likely to split into two sections this year as Europe's relentless heat waves accelerate the melting, threatening one of the country's most iconic natural landmarks. Our correspondent Johannes Pleschberger reports from Pasteur's.
1: Tourists are flocking to the Pasterze Glacier, hoping to catch one last glimpse before Austria's largest ice giant splits apart. Extreme heat has turned what was once eternal ice into cascading waterfalls.
2: Of course, it's always sad when like a natural thing is like destroyed.
3: Over the past 30 years, scientists have watched the ice connecting the glacier's upper and lower sections melt away. In the 1990s, it was almost 300 meters thick. Today, it's barely visible beneath the gravel and sediment. Now, extreme heat is accelerating that process, splitting the Pasterze in two and ending its reign as Austria's largest glacier.
4: There have always been glacial advances and glacial retreats, but human activity is definitely accelerating the process. We are now seeing temperatures of 30 degrees Celsius up here, and that's not the norm. As a result, the glaciers will retreat a little faster.
1: Summer up here now is not only hotter, but longer. 20 years ago, glacial melt was largely confined to July and August. Today, it can last from May through November, accelerating the glacier's dramatic retreat. The heat is also affecting local wildlife. Marmots are forced to seek shelter because they cannot sweat or regulate their body temperature effectively. That leaves them with less time to forage for food, while their habitat continues to shrink as the tree line climbs higher.
2: It's cute. It's a cute animal. But I think it will be still hard for them to live here at one point. Yeah.
1: As the glacier gets closer to breaking in two, large meltwater lakes are forming next to the ice. Scientists warn that Austria could become largely ice-free within the next 40 years, changing forever how this country looks. Johannes Pleschberger, CGTN, Pasterze, Austria.
0: That's all we have for now on The World Today. I'm Xiaoqing in Beijing. I'll speak to you soon.

0: Today on Sports Scene, Villain is victorious. Aston Villa beat BG Pathum United 3-1 at True BG Stadium in Thailand for their second straight win on their tour of Asia. Legend mourned. Thousands gather in Milan for the funeral of Italian football great Franco Baresi after the defender died last week at the age of 66. And Zhang moves on. China's Zhang Shuai wins 10 straight games before Yelena Ostapenko retires injured to reach the third round of the WTA National Bank Open. Good morning, you're watching Sports Scene. I'm Greg Lafrady in Beijing. We start with football, and in a preseason club friendly, English Premier League side Aston Villa secured back-to-back victories in the Far East with a 3-1 win over BG Pathum in Thailand as part of their Asia tour. Emiliano Buendia opens the scoring in the 12th minute, applying the finishing touch with a well-worked move down the right. Villa double their lead in the 31st minute when Victor Lindelof powers home a header from Alisson's corner. But there's some bad news as John McGinn lands awkwardly on his left knee and receives medical care while Alejandro Garnacho is forced off before halftime with a bloodied mouth. Boubacar Kamara scores just moments after coming on, sweeping Villa into a three-goal lead in the 62nd minute. Pathum give their fans reason to cheer when midfielder Leon James scores a consolation in the 83rd minute. But Villa win 3-1, and coach Unai Emery was left concerned about the injuries as they next travel to Hong Kong to face Bayern Munich on Friday before meeting Champions League holders PSG 5 days later in the UEFA Super Cup.
1: We are a little worried about two injured players, but hopefully it's not going to be so much, Garnacho and John McGinn. But everything after it happened like we planned, and of course we are happy to be here to compete in this stadium. The pitch was very good and the atmosphere was very good, the opponent as well.
0: After becoming one of the breakout stars of the World Cup, Cabo Verde goalkeeper Vozinho was officially presented by Chile's most successful club, Colo-Colo, after completing his move from Portuguese second division side Chavez. 40-year-old said although he received several offers, Colo-Colo was always his priority and described the move as the best moment of his club career during the press conference. He also thanked Chilean football authorities for allowing him to use his nickname, Vozinha, instead of his surname, a decision that he said means a great deal because the name pays tribute to his grandparents and has been with him throughout his career. Vozinha trained with the squad on Tuesday and could make his debut as early as Sunday's league match against Union La Calera.
2: The World Cup was the greatest thing that happened to me in football, but that is not in the past. Today, being here representing Colo-Colo, a great club with a great history, it's for me the best moment of my club career. I received offers from many places, but as said before, I always dream of playing for a big club.
3: In terms of the club.
0: Thousands of people gathered in Milan to pay tribute to Italian football great Franco Baresi as the funeral of the much-loved AC Milan defender was held at the city's Basilica of St. Ambrogio, with fans and former teammates saying farewell to the icon who died last week at the age of 66. A banner that reads, "Ciao Capitano," which means goodbye, Captain, is on display outside the church, while other fans wave a big Milan flag bearing Baresi's name and the number 6.

0: Former Milan coach Fabio Capello and Paolo Maldini, who played alongside Baresi in the Milan and Italy defense, are among the mourners. As the former captain of Italy and AC Milan, Baresi is one of the most recognizable players from a golden era of Italian football in the 1980s and 90s. He is a Milan icon, having spent his entire 20-year career with the club, during which time they won 6 Serie A titles and 3 top European trophies, and captained the team for 15 seasons before retiring in 1997. Baresi was part of the Italy squad that won the 1982 World Cup and captained the team to the 1994 final, which ended in a penalty shootout loss to Brazil. In the other under-17 tournament called the Shanghai Future Star Cup, China secured a second consecutive victory by defeating Athletic Bilbao 1-0, with defender Cheng Shenhan once again scoring the winner after also doing so in their 3-2 win over Arsenal on Monday. The match is played at the training ground outside Shanghai Pudong Football Stadium, with Chinese Football Association Vice President Xu Jiren, China's men's national team coach Xiao Jiayi, along with China under-19 men's team head coach Dujan Djurjevic, all watching the game. In the 14th minute, Xu Zhengpeng's corner finds Cheng. He rises high to head home the opener for China. The defender, who also scored the last gasp winner in the opening match against Arsenal on Monday, stakes China to a 1-0 lead. China make 3 substitutions on the hour mark, and substitute Zhao Song Yuyuan comes close to doubling the lead shortly after coming on, with his header hitting the crossbar. China go on to win 1-0 for their second straight victory and will face Bayer Leverkusen on Thursday.
1: Facing teams from football powerhouses, our priority is to focus on ourselves. We believe in our own abilities and have the confidence to compete against and beat any opponent. We believe we can make it happen.

0: We return with tennis from the WTA National Bank Open in Toronto, where China's Zhang Shuai continued her hot form as she won 10 games in a row before Latvia's 2017 French Open champion Yelena Ostapenko retired due to injury. This is Zhang, who snapped a seven-match losing streak to Kazakhstan's Yulia Putintseva in the first round. The 37-year-old bagels the first set 6-love when Ostapenko's forehand goes wide.
1: Okay, I meant for Zhang. 6 games, 2 love.
0: Zhang, who won her third women's doubles Grand Slam title at this year's Australian Open, races out to a 3-love lead in the second set. And Ostapenko calls a medical timeout during the changeover. Ostapenko decides to retire in the fifth game, and Zhang will face world number one Arina Sabalenka in the round of 32. At the top is Poland's Iga Świątek, who crushes a deep return to the Czech Republic, Sarah Bielik, and the former world number one bagels the opener 6-love. Świątek has not reached a final since September, and while she remains ranked 8th after her Wimbledon title defense came to a shock end at the hands of Alexander Ayala of the Philippines in the third round last month, her position in the race to the WTA finals reflects a season that has struggled to reach her admittedly lofty standards. The 25-year-old is seeking her first title this season, and she eventually battles through this marathon 13-deuce game to hold serve for a 4-2 lead. The six-time Grand Slam champion closes out the second set 6-3 with a bit of help from the net. Next up is Victoria Golubic in the third round. The men's ATP National Bank Open is in Montreal, and Jack Draper's return from a long-term arm injury did not go according to plan, as the former world number four from the UK suffered a three-set defeat to unseeded Terence Atman. This is Draper. The 24-year-old has been out since last June with multiple injuries, including a bone bruise in his upper left arm, and the rust shows as Francis Atman goes

Goes on to take the first set 6-3. The Englishman then shows glimpses of the form that earned him a number 4 ranking last June. He wows the crowd with this brilliant passing shot, en route to taking the second set 6-2. But frustration and fatigue take a toll on Draper, who entered this tournament as a wild card. He goes down 4-1 when Atman hits that winner, which completely freezes the Brit, who then bursts out into tears during the changeover.

0: Draper depleted. Atman wins the third set 6-2. The world number 46 will play Russia's Karen Khachanov in the second round. To table tennis and the WTT champions Yokohama, where China's defending champion Chen Xingtong blew by the Republic of Korea's Kim Na-yong in straight games in the women's singles opening round. Third seed Chen takes control from the start and claims the first two games, 11-6 and 11-5 with ease. She then takes a 6-4 lead in the third. The defending champion wins the third game 11-7 when Kim hits the net. On the men's side, China's Wen Reibo is up against world number 33 Joao Giraldo from Portugal in the first round. World number 12 Wen is the highest-ranked player representing China this time in Yokohama. He comes from a game down to defeat Giraldo 8-11, 11-7, 11-8, 11-8, and advance to the second round. Another Chinese does not fare so well, as Japan's Sora Matsushima overpowers Zhou Qihao 14-12, 11-9, 9-11, and 11-9 in the first round. We finish with the China Xizang Trans-Himalaya International Cycling Race in southwest China's Xizang Autonomous Region, and stage 3 was a 94.8-kilometer circuit race in Lhasa. The riders complete laps along the Lhasa River with the start and finish at Potala Palace Square. MBH Bank Balan CSB Colpack rider David Persico claims the stage in 1 hour 53 minutes 32 seconds, followed by his fellow Italians Filippo Cetolin in second and Lorenzo Cataldo taking third. Another Italian, Alexander Konichev, remains the overall leader with a total time of 6 hours, 54 minutes and 50 seconds, retaining both the yellow jersey and the green sprint jersey. The race moves to Shannon City for today's Stage 4. The 132.3-kilometer stage starts at Shannon Railway Station and finishes at Gangba Village, Jiangtang Town, Gongar County. After the stage, teams transfer to Jiangsu County in Shigatsu City ahead of the final stage.
1: In a circuit, you always know what you expect. All the corners are the same, and it's flat, and you always see who is in front, so it's easy to measure the effort, how to catch the breakaway. But it was a short stage, so the breakaway was not so tired, and there were strong riders in the breakaway, so we couldn't catch them only until the last part of the race. And then in the final, my teammate Davide executed his sprint, his specialty, and he took the win.
0: That is it for us right now. We'll leave you with some tennis highlights from the National Bank Open and see you again at 1:15 this afternoon.

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0: First of all, help us understand your decision to come here and start a new enterprise. This is a rather geographically harsh area in Xizang. It's over 4,000 meters by altitude. The air is very thin and the local educational level perhaps is not strong enough to support a high-tech company such as yours, which is specializing in aviation and drones. What's your consideration when you've decided to relocate to here in
1: 2023?
2: China is a vast country, and many eastern provinces have invited us to take part in developing the low-altitude economy. But I believe the need is actually more urgent in the less developed western regions. In remote, sparsely populated areas, there's a strong demand for transport, inspections, and emergency response. In such places, one can only rely on winding mountain roads, traveling by car or on foot to cover the land. It's tough, but drones make that work much easier. That was the first reason we chose to come here. The second reason is technical. The plateau is the ultimate testing ground for UAV or unmanned aerial vehicles. The terrain, climate, and geomagnetic conditions are all highly variable. It's a real challenge for any drone. Our goal is to refine and improve UAV technology here so these aircraft can move from the high plateau to the plains, from western China to the rest of the country, and eventually to the world.
0: Exactly how high do you are you referring to in terms of altitude?

0: By high plateau, I mean areas located above 3,000 meters in elevation. China is a vast country with many plateaus over 1,000 meters, including several high plateau regions. In fact, many other countries around the world also have high plateaus.
1: It's good to test your machines and the aviation vehicles and drones, but it's very hard for human beings, especially for someone who's not used to this kind of living environment. When you made up your mind, was it difficult for you to decide to relocate here, leaving behind your family, your parents, your children?
0: Looking back, deciding to make this move was really tough. It took over 6 months to convince my spouse, kids, parents, and even the friends and colleagues who joined us in starting this business. We had stable, fairly good-paying jobs doing drone-related R&D in Beijing. So people often asked, why come here? Actually, over the past decade or so, before we settled down here, we'd come to Xizang several times for emergency missions, helping local people, Tibetan communities, with things like firefighting, rescue work, and agricultural support. We cared deeply about this land and its people, and they also showed great enthusiasm for the practical uses of advanced technology. That feeling stayed with us all these years. When the opportunity finally came up to move from Beijing to Shan'an on the Qinghai-Xizang Plateau, it was a really hard decision, not just for me, but for our whole team. After many discussions over half a year, we made the call. Now that we're here, we want to do it right. We have set up a full operation, from manufacturing and R&D to maintenance, training, and public education, working from all angles to serve the local community.
1: So you actually left your small family behind to serve the Tibetan people here. Help us understand exactly what you are trying to build here.
0: It's hard to sum up. There's just so much I want to do. But at the core, I hope children here can be exposed early on to the power of technology and what it can do for humanity. From a science education standpoint, I want them to witness the incredible progress our country is making in aerospace, from satellite launches to moon landings and the various spacecraft we've developed. I hope the local people can be exposed to it from an early age, be able to touch, interact with, and learn from these real-world high-tech applications. That's the most basic wish I have. In this process, what can these drones bring to them? For example, in agriculture, farmers once had to carry seeds and fertilizer up the mountains themselves to cultivate small plots of land. Now, with drones and unmanned vehicles, they can plow the soil, sow seeds, and apply fertilizer more efficiently and with far less physical effort. It's simple, but it's a practical shift that changes how the local Tibetan farmers work day to day. This change is both practical and meaningful. Or consider yak herding. The mountains are full of yaks, and when they go missing, tracking them down used to be extremely difficult. Now, drones with thermal imaging can easily locate them. People here have seen how effective this technology can be in solving real-world problems. That's from the perspective of development. Another example is infrastructure. We've built many power towers and solar installations in the region. In the past, heavy equipment had to be hauled up long, narrow mountain trails. Mules were used, and the process was slow and inefficient. Now, drones can quickly deliver materials directly to the mountaintops. This kind of technology helps speed up development in Xizang and makes the process much more efficient.
1: So in terms of talent, in terms of

0: human resources and people, technicians, did you encounter difficulties when you started up here? And how are you working to overcome these difficulties? What's your plan for the future?
1: 通过北京航空航天大学在这里设立了一些专家智库，为我们的正确的发展提供了一个智力支持。
2: We have established an expert think tank here through Beihang University to provide intellectual support for our development. We also work with local Shan'an Vocational Training School to train young people in the area. We've set up specialized programs to teach them about aircraft and drones, their construction, maintenance, and operation, and help them study these subjects. Some drone enthusiasts also come here to get pilot licenses and other related permits. Through communication, we've found that Tibetan students here show strong abilities in hands-on work. They learn repair and flight skills faster than we do. I'm very hopeful about their learning ability. They too are very happy about learning these things.
1: 全国青少年无人机大赛的西藏赛区，以往都没有咱们西藏的孩子们。这次呢，We
2: held the Xizang Division Competition of the 9th National Youth Drone Competition. It was the first such game for Tibetan kids to participate. Many kids from Lhasa, Nachu, Shan'an, and other places joined. They were very interested. It's fair to say that compared to other provinces, people in Xizang have less access to this kind of technology. When they build something with their own hands and make it fly, they feel excited and proud. Some even ask deep questions. For example, they wonder if changing the engine or power source can let the drone fly longer or never come down. They genuinely love building and making things. Some kids practice at home. Some even cry while practicing. They felt upset because they didn't meet their own goals. These kids have a special passion for science and learning.
1: 有点着急，所以孩子们在这方面，在这种科学兴趣方面特别的异于常人啊。So
0: your company, your being here, your presence here actually ignited the dream of a lot of young people here. How long do you plan to stay here? I know it's a difficult question, but do you have an idea by which time you would say, okay, I'm satisfied with what I've put in here?
2: If possible, I would like to stay here. This is part of our dream as people from Beihang University, to serve the country through aerospace. At the same time, I love this land and the children here. Many times on weekends, these kids come here to learn, asking questions and eager to build things with the equipment here. I think they like me. For me, I love this place. I plan to bring my classmates and colleagues here to see it, the beautiful Yamdrak Lake and Yumbulagong Palace.
0: Thank you so much for sitting down with us. 谢谢。

0: Nima Pingtuala, welcome to The Point. Can I ask you to use English to introduce yourself to our viewers?
1: My name is Nima Pingtuala. I come from Shikatsu. I am our first Tibetan blind programmer, 26 years old.
0: 我了解到你在做自主创业，
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1: In 2018, I found that the Braille translation was time-consuming, inefficient, and constantly. By chance, I discovered that mobile translation apps can efficiently translate multiple languages, which inspired me to develop a Braille translation application.
0: Thank you so much. Thank you. I understood you. It's been wonderful talking to you, Nima Pinsokla. Thank you so much.
1: 谢谢。
0: 我们握个手好吗？
1: 可以的，老师。
0: 谢谢你。
1: 谢谢老师。

0: Beijing. This is Global Watch.
1: Hello there and welcome to Global Watch. I'm Sachin in Beijing.
2: And I'm Hona. Thank you so much for joining us. First of all, the headlines.
1: The U.S. Treasury Secretary says Washington could reach a deal with Tehran soon to reopen the Strait of Hormuz.
2: The EU calls for tougher action against smuggling networks after the deadly migrant surge in the Spanish enclave of Ceuta.
1: Beijing slams rhetoric in Tokyo's new defense white paper as an excuse for Japan to remilitarize.
2: Popular Chinese films, trendy homegrown brands, and easier tax refunds boost overseas tourist arrivals in China.
1: First up, a deal to reopen the Strait of Hormuz is being negotiated. Iran's foreign ministry says talks between Iran and Oman have been positive. The two countries are discussing safe routes for ships through Hormuz and ways to manage future shipping traffic. U.S. Treasury Secretary Scott Bessent says an agreement could happen soon. The change in tone comes a day after U.S. President Donald Trump told Iran it had one last chance. James Gooderson reports.
3: There is a bit of wartime whiplash when it comes to the past week or so. We've seen President Trump initially at the start of last week talk about diplomacy. Then over the weekend, there were talks of a massive strike on Iran's energy infrastructure. And now here we are into Tuesday and again more talks of diplomacy. However, it does feel like there is a sense of momentum towards some form of deal. President Trump, from his point of view yesterday, in the White House, said that Iran would have every last chance before decapitation, which perhaps shows you his mindset on things, pushing the idea that military action will happen unless a deal is agreed. But Iran remained defiant in those negotiations, and the US Treasury Secretary Scott Bessent saying there could be something within 24 hours. But what could that something be? Because it doesn't feel like we are anywhere near resolving some of the key issues around this conflict. Things like Iran's nuclear program, what to do with their uranium, their ballistic missiles, etc. What it does look like could happen in the next 24 hours is a preliminary short-term agreement, which will see traffic begin to go through the Strait of Hormuz again, and perhaps the U.S. blockade being lifted.
4: We are in talks with the Iranians, and I think there is a chance we may have a deal today or tomorrow to open the strait and move towards a more normalized position in this conflict.
5: Mr. Secretary, the idea of having a deal today or tomorrow to reopen the strait, would that be reopening the strait, but the Iranians somehow having the ability to charge a toll on that? Or would that be reopening the strait and it's free and clear and anybody can move through?
4: I think it would be freedom of movement.
3: All of that is up in the air, but it does feel like now there's a perceived push by Gulf countries, Oman specifically negotiating with Iran, but other Gulf countries to try and get that strait open. We know for a fact, President Trump said yesterday that Saudi Arabia, UAE and Qatar all called and spoke to him over the weekend. So perhaps that's what's driving this.
2: Iran's foreign ministry says any new routes through the Strait of Hormuz must safeguard the sovereign rights and security of Iran and Oman. A senior Iranian official told state media that a new corridor will replace the existing northern and southern routes. The official added the measure is defensive and in line with Iran's rights to protect its territorial waters from external threats. Yasin Kivani has more from Tehran.
6: Despite President Trump's claims that negotiations were happening between Tehran and Washington, Iranian officials have flatly denied that, insisting that the only talks underway are between Iran and Oman exclusively. A media advisor to Iran's nuclear negotiating team even went as far as calling Trump a liar, saying he has no credibility in Tehran. Other countries like Pakistan and Qatar have been trying to mediate, and messages are indeed being exchanged between Iran and the U.S., but so far, Tehran doesn't seem to be budging. Deputy Foreign Minister of Iran, Kazem Gharib-Mohammadi, has made it clear that

0: that the 60-year-old passage through the Persian Gulf no longer works for Iran, mainly because both the entry and exit points are inside Omani territorial waters. Tehran says the region has changed and it needs more control over ship movements in and out of the Persian Gulf. The situation in the Strait is far from settled. There's almost daily drama. Sometimes Iran owns up to attacks on ships, sometimes it doesn't. Still listening to officials and IRGC statements, the message is pretty clear. As long as Tehran isn't happy with any deal, it's going to keep the Strait of Hormuz either closed or at least unsafe.
1: Israel and Lebanon have resumed talks in Rome on the implementation of a framework peace agreement reached in Washington in June. The U.S.-mediated talks, the seventh round to date, began on Tuesday and will continue through Thursday. The discussions are focused on security arrangements in southern Lebanon and the disarmament of the Iran-aligned Hezbollah group. Washington hopes the negotiations will eliminate security threats to Israel and restore Lebanese state authorities. Throughout the south, Hezbollah has repeated its position to the talks and the framework deal.
2: Israeli Prime Minister Netanyahu says it will not withdraw Israeli forces from Gaza until Hamas is fully disarmed. Netanyahu says Israel did not agree to a draft deal that President Donald Trump's Board of Peace submitted last week. One day after Donald Trump announced the deal, Hamas said it will agree to it, but only if Israel completely withdraws from Gaza. And over the weekend, Israeli strikes killed dozens in Gaza, sparking condemnation from mediators Qatar, Egypt, and Turkey. The UN says sixth grader in the tented classroom was wounded in a bullet in Gaza City on Tuesday. This week, Gaza held a mass funeral laying to rest the bodies of over 100 civilians that were buried under the rubble for 3 years. Rami Amagari has more.
3: Just around me, the dead bodies of 112 Palestinian children, women and elderly who are now being laid to rest, finally, following 3 years of having been beneath the rubble in one of the largest Israeli airstrikes right in the beginning of the war of 2023.
4: This funeral is finally taking place after more than 1,000 days of suffering, while our children and women remain beneath the rubble. Day after day, we looked on with tears and broken hearts, appealing to every organization to help recover them.
3: This is a number of out of 300 others who have been reportedly died and killed during a large Israeli airstrike in the area of Sabra in Gaza City.
5: These were civilians, not armed fighters or soldiers. Among them were 40 children, 37 women, and 10 elderly men. These 112 victims are only part of the 308 people we have lost. We found no trace of the others. Their blood and bones have become mixed with the concrete rubble.
3: This number that is being laid to rest now is considered to be the largest funeral held in the Gaza Strip since the war began.
6: Civil defense crews worked for 17 days before recovering the 112 bodies out of the total of 153 believed to have been trapped beneath the rubble.
3: Without the help of the International Red Cross Committee, or a Committee of the Red Cross, and the civil defense with very basic tools and equipment, these remnants of these dead bodies have not been able to be buried finally and laid to rest in Gaza. Rami Almighari, CGTN, in the Sabra neighborhood in Gaza City.
1: The former military hospital in the Spanish enclave of Ceuta has been converted into a makeshift morgue for the remains of at least 88 migrants who died in last week's attempt to reach the North African territory. A Spanish NGO official says the remaining migrants in Ceuta need urgent humanitarian assistance and access to migration procedures. EU interior ministers have called for tougher action against smuggling networks and stronger return policies.

0: Ken Brown reports.
1: On Thursday, July 30th, Ceuta faced the worst migration crisis it had ever seen. 72,000 people surged across the border in a matter of hours. In the chaos, many lost their way and lost their lives. Don't know where my daughters are. Their names are Aya and Malak. I don't know where they are. As night fell, the dream of a better life in Europe darkened.
2: Do you have any food?
3: No. Today, I'm not eating anything. I swear. I don't have the chasm
1: No food and no hope saw a mass influx become a mass exodus.
4: Many migrants still remain on the streets of Ceuta. It's impossible to put a number on just how many. Behind me here is the mosque where many have come to try and find shelter, food and water, but their next destination is still unknown.
1: Desperation gave way to political weaponization. US President Donald Trump insisted the USA would see similar scenes if the Democrats win the next election. Italian Prime Minister Giorgia Meloni suspended Spain from its Schengen free travel zone. And criticism came from France, Germany, and even Sweden and Denmark. That angered Spanish authorities, but on Tuesday, EU interior ministers held an informal video conference and struck a conciliatory tone.
5: Those who do not have a right to remain will be expelled from Ceuta in line with the law. New entries have been stopped and border controls have been bolstered. It's impossible to get to mainland Spain from Ceuta. Italy's actions were disproportionate and we hope they will reevaluate.
6: Over 70,000 people, as you know, crossed in a matter of hours, fueled by criminal smuggling networks and also disinformation, social media.
7: We have to somehow defend our external border together. It's not only a Spanish issue, it's also a European issue.
1: Meanwhile, the emergency morgue in Ceuta continues to fill up with dead recovered from the sea, the humanitarian tragedy hardly visible behind the political posturing. Ken Brown, CGTN, Madrid.
8: Well, in Morocco, officials blame last week's migrant crisis in Ceuta on misinformation about Spanish migration rules for some of the migrants who made it to Ceuta only to return home. This is not their last attempt. Annie Tirucci has more.
9: Moroccan authorities link the sudden surge to recent Spanish court rulings limiting the immediate return of irregular migrants intercepted at sea. Officials say misleading interpretations of the decisions spread rapidly online.
10: Misinterpretation and misleading information surrounding these rulings have led some would-be migrants to believe they can avoid immediate return. This has contributed to the emergence of a specific pattern of irregular migration attempts, crossing by swimming, which some migrants believe offers a greater chance of avoiding immediate repatriation.
9: But for some of those who reached Ceuta, hopes of finding a route into Europe quickly gave way to hardship. Some returnees say they faced shortages of food and water, as well as violence during their stay.
11: We have returned home because when we finally got there, they treated us very badly. They left us hungry with no food or anything. Migrants were beaten and assaulted. Some residents of Ceuta, including Moroccans living there, were also involved. They treated us as if we were not human, as if we were insects.
9: Despite these accounts and the dangers of swimming across the border, some returnees say the experience has done little to weaken their determination to reach Europe.
12: I was at work when someone called to say the border with Ceuta had opened. I went there immediately and swam until I reached the shore. That night we had gunfire and saw people being attacked with knives and injured in front of us. We could not tell whether those involved were only local residents or also Moroccans living in Ceuta. It was a very difficult experience, but it has not changed my mind. Despite what happened, I will try to cross again until I succeed.
9: The mass return may have eased the immediate pressure on Ceuta,

0: The determination of some migrants to try again shows how difficult it remains for Morocco and Spain to contain irregular crossings despite tighter border controls. Aden Shaweshi, CGTN.
1: And this is Global Watch, still to come. China slams rhetoric in Tokyo's new defense white paper as an excuse for Japan to remilitarize.
2: A coalition of 25 U.S. states are suing the administration of U.S. President Donald Trump over its latest round of tariffs.
3: A vast land of 1.4 billion people, the world's second largest economy, home to stories of the unexpected, the unimaginable, the breathtaking, stories that touch the soul, feel the speed, the passion, enjoy spectacular natural and cultural landscapes. 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Global Biz. China Travel. We present a China never seen before. 24/7 at your fingertips.

0: Netherlands expressed strong dissatisfaction and firm opposition to Japan's new defense white paper. The Chinese Ministry of National Defense says the document hypes up the so-called China threat rhetoric and serves as an excuse for Japan to ease restrictions on its own military buildup. Defense Ministry spokesperson Chen Xi dismissed the white paper as filled with false narratives. The Takaichi administration has released the Defense of Japan 2026, which described China's military activities as Japan's, quote, greatest strategic challenge ever. China has repeatedly urged Japan to reflect on its own history of aggression and move away from the wrong path of remilitarization. It also urged Japan to stop interfering in China's internal affairs and misleading the Japanese public and the international community.
1: The Republic of Korea has protested against Japan's territorial claims to the Dokdo Islets, which Tokyo restated in its 2026 defense white paper. Seoul has urged Tokyo to withdraw its claims. The ROK Foreign Ministry summoned the deputy chief of mission from the Japanese embassy in Seoul on Tuesday. The Republic of Korea's foreign ministry said Dokdo is an integral part of the country's territory historically and under international law. Seoul says it will respond to any provocation by Japan over Dokdo. The islets lie halfway between the two countries and is called Takeshima by Japan. The ROK restored sovereignty over the islets after its liberation from Imperial Japan in 1945. It has a small police detachment deployed there.
0: Defense of Japan 2026 is a roughly 600-page report issued by the Japanese Defense Ministry. It continues to portray an increasingly severe regional security environment as Japan seeks to revise its three key security documents by the end of this year and accelerate its military buildup. It claims the international community is facing its greatest challenge since World War II and has entered a new era of crisis. It continues to label China as Japan's greatest strategic challenge ever, making unwarranted criticism and hype over China's routine military activities and legitimate national defense development. It outlines the security policies pursued by the Takaichi government, including Japan's goal of expanding counter-strike capabilities. The report also has a section on new forms of warfare, highlighting the growing role of unmanned system and AI. It also says it will expand missile development, and in March, Japan deployed a land-based Type 25 missile with an upgraded 1,000-kilometer range, exceeding territorial defense requirements.
1: And let's talk to Professor Rong Ying from Sichuan University, who is joining us to offer insights into Japan's latest moves. Hello, Professor Rong. So Japan says it is surrounded by threats in its new white paper. It is stressing the transformation of its combat system and the expansion of its military industrial.

0: sector. Is that true?
1: Well, absolutely not. I think Japan has always been trying to hype up the regional security situation to look for excuse, look for, I think, pretext to accelerate, to push for its military remilitarization, particularly as we have seen in most recent years when Takaichi administration took office. The white paper of, I mean, defense white paper of this year, 2026, was the first by the first one released, published by Takaichi's administration, and it just followed, not only followed, but also I think the old script, but also I think strengthened the rhetoric, the narrative to do that. So this is a very much dangerous move, as far as I can see.
2: Well, Professor Roll, what regional impact will Japan's military buildup have?
1: Well, I think the region on the whole has been enjoyed peace and stability for the past decades. And thanks to the joint efforts by the regional countries, international community, and one would find that the reasons for that is first and foremost, I think the priorities of regional countries are very much focused on development, on I think peace, diplomacy to address and the negotiations to address their differences and its disputes. And most important, that I think China, as a peace-loving country, has played a very important role in pushing for security dialogue, cooperation, and to ensure that the international system that with UN at the center and international order underpinned by international law has been safeguarded. So I think the initiative and the move, these dangerous moves pushed by Japanese right-wing hardline conservatives represented by Takaichi administration is very much dangerous. It not only, I think, it directly challenges the overall trend of peace and stability in the region, but it raises many big questions which are of concern for the region as a whole to the direction of Japan. So developing establishing kind of war-fighting capabilities or a wartime system in Japan, that is very much dangerous for Japan itself and also for the region as a whole.
2: All right, thank you so much, Professor Rong Ying. We'll be getting back to you later in our show. Meanwhile, more local assemblies in Japan have called for upholding the country's three non-nuclear principles since Prime Minister Sanae Takaichi took office and pushed for remilitarization. The House of Councilors Secretariat says since October last year, 128 local assemblies in Japan, 36 prefectures have submitted formal options to the central government, calling for continued adherence to Japan's three non-nuclear principles. This figure marks an all-time high since 2000, when the Japanese Diet began accepting local assembly resolutions. A poll by Kyodo News in June and July shows 76% of 3,000 respondents supported continued adherence to the three non-nuclear principles, while 77% opposed Japan's participation in the United States' deployment of nuclear weapons in Japan. While the three non-nuclear principles refer to the ban on processing, producing, or permitting the introduction of nuclear weapons on Japan's territory, it was formally adopted by the parliament in 1971 and the cornerstone of the country's nuclear policy.
0: And residents in Japan's Kagoshima Prefecture have staged demonstrations over joint Japan-U.S. military drills. In June, the U.S. deployed its Typhoon mid-range missile system at the Maritime Self-Defense Forces Kanoya Air Base for the first time. It has sparked the protests from local peace groups.
3: If Kanoya Air Base were attacked, it would not be the base alone that suffers damage. Ordinary residents would be the first to be harmed. That is why we will continue to oppose Japan-U.S. joint military drills. In addition, the Maritime Self-Defense Force plans to permanently deploy several unmanned reconnaissance aircraft at Kanoya Air Base. Such aircraft can provide intelligence support for offensive operations, and we must oppose this kind of deployment.

0: 日本は戦争しないと言っておきながら、
1: Japan claims that it will not wage war while at the same time continuing to conduct joint military drills. Such clear preparations for war are a path Japan should not take. Instead, it should continue to uphold the principle of exclusively defense-oriented policy.
2: All right, for more insights, let's

0: expansion. What does this descent tell us?
1: Yeah, it is true. I think despite the repeated efforts by the hardline conservatives in Japan, these moves are very much constrained by three sort of factors. First and foremost, of course, the pacifist constitution, which has been put constraints, restraints, legal or unconstitutionally. And secondly, is the resistance and reservation of the Japanese public, which on the whole, they are a large voice, quite a large sort of a voice for pacifism, against the remilitarization of Japan. And thirdly, I think it is very much the economic factor, the financial capabilities of Japan. If they are pushing, shifting that budget for hiking the military, that would affect the Japan's own development, the average people's day-to-day, everyday life. That's why I think one would notice that this year's edition of defense, a white paper, has made some changes in a way to present or the way to make the narrative. First on, I think, try to make an argument, make a case that the development of military industry would help, to achieve or to put up the Japan's sort of economic development. Civilian so-called innovation, which is, of course, a lie. And secondly, of course, the way that to present that document, that white paper by, using the style, a cartoon, a Japanese sort of manga style, in a way to put some element to appeal to the public. And last but not least, that has been always efforts try to break free the constraints of pacifistic constitution, which I think it will be a hard and a difficult sort of a step in the near future.
0: Exactly. Japan's move seriously will affect this regional security in the region. Thank you so much, Professor Wong Ying, for sharing with us our insights. We really appreciate it.
2: And you're watching Global Watch, still to come. A coalition of 25 U.S. states are suing the administration of U.S. President Donald Trump over its latest round of tariffs.
0: And scientists warn Austria's largest glacier will likely split in two this year as Europe's heat wave threatened the country's iconic landmark.
3: Images may appear to be identical, but looks can be deceiving. The difference is not always obvious. It has to be discovered. Different sides to a story. We put the focus on the details. To see more, to understand better. CGTN. See the difference.
0: Turning to Washington now, where the U.S. is holding its final primaries ahead of the midterm elections in November. Republicans hold narrow majorities, but Democrats hope to change that. Diana Hodge has more.
4: On this vote, the yeas are 216, the nays are 212, the bill is passed.
5: Every vote in the U.S. House of Representatives is close these days. The Republicans hold 218 seats, barely a majority. The Democrats, 212. Every House seat is on the ballot in November. Democrats are leading in polls, and sense a change of control is within their reach in these midterm elections. Outwardly, Democrats are focusing on affordability, blaming the Trump tariffs and the war against Iran for rising prices. But within the party, there's a battle between centrist Democrats and the socialist wing of the party. Fresh from the success of Zoran Mamdani in the New York mayor's race, the progressive candidates he backed swept New York's primary elections, tapping into dissatisfaction within the Democratic Party.
6: I think overall, like with how the country is with the current administration and stuff like that, people realize, like, you know, no disrespect to Democrats, but like they haven't really been doing enough to actually protect us and like.

0: and stand on the things that they supposedly care about.
1: Republicans and U.S. President Trump have leapt on the success of far-left candidates, labeling Democratic socialists as dangerous.
2: They're people that want to destroy our country. They hate our country. They hate our people. They hate the Democrat Party. The Democrat Party is in big trouble because this isn't stopping with New York. This is going all. It's too easy to get elected, giving everything away. Too easy to get elected.
1: Meanwhile, President Trump has worked to ensure that his preferred candidates will represent Republicans in November. Anthony Constantino is one example, a political novice who came to Trump's attention because Constantino wanted to build a statue of Trump in upstate New York.
3: I didn't even know if he was going to accept the statue. We didn't really know each other yet. But I thought it would be a good idea because I said that statue would create a connection between upstate New York and the president.
1: Trump is also pushing, without evidence, his long-running claims that U.S. elections are compromised, calling for investigations into voter rolls and voting machines, especially in states he lost in 2020, like Georgia.
4: The only thing that they're going to find in those ballots is that President Donald Trump lost the 2020 presidential election. That's the only thing that those ballots are going to reveal. He lost about 240,000 votes in Fulton County.
1: Both parties have aggressively manipulated electoral district boundaries to favor their party in states where they have control. And Republicans want to add restrictions to mail-in voting and voter registration drives. Both parties know, more than ever, every vote will count in November, and just a few hundred votes in key districts could alter the balance of power on Capitol Hill. Diane Hodges, CGTN, Washington.
5: You're watching Global Watch. My colleague Lily Liu is standing by for us with the top business headlines. Lily.
6: Thank you, Xiaochen. We'll start with latest economic data. China's services trade is adding fresh momentum to the country's high-quality growth. In the first half of this year, total trading services rose more than 8% from a year ago to nearly 3.8 trillion yuan, or 562 billion U.S. dollars. Services exports surged more than 17.5%, far outpacing imports, while services trade deficit continued to narrow. Knowledge-intensive services accounted for more than half of all services exports. Exports of cultural and entertainment services, intellectual property services, posted the fastest growth. Travel services exports also climbed more than 30%, highlighting China's growing competitiveness and rising global demand for high-valued services. Global oil prices continue to drop on Wednesday as a deal to reopen the Strait of Hormuz is being negotiated. Brent crude futures fell more than 1%, priced at $78.3 per barrel in the morning after dropping 5.8% on Tuesday. U.S. West Texas Intermediate crude was also down by another 1%, that is, standing at $74.5 per barrel. The Strait of Hormuz's closure has caused sharp fluctuations in oil prices since the war against Iran began in February. In the meantime, seven OPEC plus countries have agreed to raise their daily oil production cap by 188,000 barrels in September to support the oil market. U.S. President Donald Trump's new tariffs face another legal challenge, and this time from a coalition of 25 U.S. states. They argue that he exceeded his legal authority by imposing sweeping new tariffs on dozens of trading partners that collectively account for 99% of U.S. imports. Jim Spellman reports from Washington, D.C.
7: Last month, the U.S. announced a new round of tariffs on 60 economies, with nearly all imports entering the country facing levies of 10 or 12.5%. And now, 25 U.S. states are suing the Trump administration, claiming the new tariffs are illegal. The administration is using a different justification, now based on overseas labor rules. But the states argue the new tariffs are an attempt to reinstate those struck down by the U.S. Supreme Court in February. These new tariffs kick in just as a previous round of temporary tariffs expired. Several small businesses are also suing. The White House responded to the suit, saying it has the lawful authority to implement the new import taxes, and Trump has remained committed to maintaining these new blanket tariffs, as well as other higher tariffs using different justifications, claiming they are driving investment in the U.S. and boosting the economy.
8: From all over the world, they're building auto plants here because otherwise they have to pay tariffs. The tariffs have made our country rich and successful.
7: But the Yale Budget Lab estimates the tariffs are costing the average U.S. household about $1,100 a year.

0: U.S. trading partners balked at the new tariffs.
1: This imposition of higher tariffs on Australia is completely unjustified, and we will continue to lobby the United States Trade Representative to remove all tariffs on Australian goods.
0: Analysts suggest the administration will keep pushing tariffs even as negotiations continue over numerous trade deals.
2: To maintain the leverage and the incentive for countries to continue to comply with the agreements that they have struck and further negotiate with additional parties and have more agreements in the future. And so we do see that consistency even as the tariffs go up and down and switch authorities.
0: The lawsuit is filed with the U.S. Court of International Trade. The states want the new tariffs ruled illegal and any collected levies to be returned to importers. It's not clear when the court will hear the case. Jim Spellman, CGTN, Washington.
3: Trade negotiations between the U.S. and Mexico continue. That is after U.S. President Donald Trump extended deadline for a deal for another 90 days. Now, yet many Mexican businesses are already experiencing the economic impact. Alastair Bavistock reports.
4: Mexico City, where Ana Lilia Herrera has run her dressmaking business Costumodas since 2022. However, 2026 has been a struggle when it comes to sourcing the fabrics and textiles she needs for her work.
5: Fabric prices have risen by around 30%, but the biggest problem is quality. I pay more money and receive an inferior product.
6: Pero en la calidad ya es más bajita.
4: Textiles are more difficult to source for this micro-business due to tariffs. This year, under pressure from the US, Mexico imposed higher tariffs on imports from non-free trade agreement countries, hitting more than 1,400 products, from textiles to steel. The impact is being felt throughout the global supply chain, particularly by wholesalers supplying thousands of small businesses across Mexico.
7: En México ya no se producen textiles.
8: Mexico doesn't produce enough textiles, so 90% of our stock is imported, primarily from the Middle East. The tariffs have raised import costs by around 35%.
4: Almanza says the current difficulties have led him to import goods through the U.S., increasing costs but avoiding Mexican customs, which he says can't keep up with the constantly changing regulations. President Trump may have given negotiators another 90 days to reach a broader trade agreement, delaying the threat of higher U.S. tariffs on Mexico. But behind the scenes, Washington is still pushing Mexico to tighten its own trade policies, meaning businesses here may yet face further changes in the months ahead. Luis Rosano was involved in negotiations for the U.S.-Mexico-Canada agreement, the USMCA, during President Trump's first term, and says his country still tries to tread the middle ground.
9: The U.S. is our biggest partner. On the other hand, we also want to have equilibrium and invite other, you know, countries. We will do our best in trying to make an equilibrium between our own interest and how reality is, you know, approaching to us.
4: For now, the extension gives Mexico and the United States more time to negotiate. Many businesses already coping with higher costs, uncertainty due to changing trade regulations, remains the biggest challenge. Alastair Bavistock, CGTN, Mexico City.
3: And that's it from my end for now. Back to you, Hona and Xiaocheng.
10: All right, thank you so much, Lily, for the updates for us. Well, turning to the ROK now, President Lee Jae-myung said the country's record heat wave, the national disaster of the Desto, has risen to 19. Speaking at a cabinet meeting, he urged officials to make every effort to protect people's lives and implement all necessary measures. ROK's first ever heat wave warning has been expanded throughout the capital, Seoul. The warning advises people to suspend all outdoor activities. The country's Defense Disease Control and Prevention Agency says 13 of the 19 deaths were of people age 80 and above. Over 2,000 heat-related patients were treated since mid-May, and more than 430,000 farm animals have died.
11: And Austria's largest glacier is disappearing at an alarming rate. Scientists warn it is likely to split into two sections this year as Europe's relentless heat waves accelerate the melting, threatening one of the country's most iconic natural landmarks.

0: Hannah's Fleshberger reports from Pasterze.
1: Tourists are flocking to the Pasterze Glacier, hoping to catch one last glimpse before Austria's largest ice giant splits apart. Extreme heat has turned what was once eternal ice into cascading waterfalls.
2: Of course, it's always sad when like a natural thing is like destroyed.
3: Over the past 30 years, scientists have watched the ice connecting the glacier's upper and lower sections melt away. In the 1990s, it was almost 300 meters thick. Today, it's barely visible beneath the gravel and sediment. Now, extreme heat is accelerating that process, splitting the Pasterze in two and ending its reign as Austria's largest glacier.
4: There have always been glacial advances and glacial retreats, but human activity is definitely accelerating the process. We are now seeing temperatures of 30 degrees Celsius up here, and that's not the norm. As a result, the glaciers will retreat a little faster.
1: Summer up here now is not only hotter, but longer. 20 years ago, glacial melt was largely confined to July and August. Today, it can last from May through November, accelerating the glacier's dramatic retreat. The heat is also affecting local wildlife. Marmots are forced to seek shelter because they cannot sweat or regulate their body temperature effectively. That leaves them with less time to forage for food, while their habitat continues to shrink as the tree line climbs higher.
2: It's cute. It's a cute animal, but I think it will be still hard for them to live here at one point. Yeah.
1: As the glacier gets closer to breaking in two, large meltwater lakes are forming next to the ice. Scientists warn that Austria could become largely ice-free within the next 40 years, changing forever how this country looks. Johannes Bleschberger, CGTN, Pasterze, Austria.
5: 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Coming up, inbound travel to China surged this summer as Chinese culture, visa-free transit, and a new tax rebate policy drive overseas tourism.
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0: On-screen stories and unique neighborhoods are drawing international tourists deeper into China's local history and design. Films and other creative works are turning historic streets across the country into travel destinations. And in Shanghai, the pull is especially strong. In the first half of 2026, the city recorded more than 4 million foreign visitor arrivals, up nearly 30% on a yearly basis. For many, the city's blend of local fashion and Chinese design is a major part of the draw.
7: It's a beautiful day, so it's just a really nice spot to come sit and have a drink and relax. So it's quite busy and quite touristy, as you can see, but sat in a coffee shop like this to just chill out. We've got a game and we're going to just have a drink.
8: And also I think this is, from like the research that we did, this has like the most kind of shops along kind of one area that appealed the most, so that's why we came over here, yeah. I've seen a few, I don't remember their names, but I liked kind of like the silks. Those are really pretty.
9: You can find something new and fresh in Shanghai as well, and the museum here is very well organized.
5: All right, for more on this, we're joined in Chengdu live for us in Shanghai, Hongqiao International Airport. Good to have you with us, Chengdu. So everybody loves Shanghai as we know it. So what makes Shanghai so attractive to international tourists?
10: Hi there, Ho. Now, where I am, as you mentioned, is Shanghai's Hongqiao International Airport. Well, where I am is the immigration checkpoint. Well, probably at the current moment, you are not seeing many people now, but 20 minutes ago, about 200 international travelers from Japan and Hong Kong just entered Shanghai.

0: Shanghai via this immigration checkpoint. Well, if you are familiar with Shanghai, well, you would know that the Shanghai Hongqiao International Airport is not as busy as Pudong Airport in terms of international flights. It majorly welcomed flights from Japan, Republic of Korea, and Southeast Asia. But still, since the start of the summer travel rush, well, international travelers have seen a year-on-year increase of over 3%, and citywide, Shanghai has welcomed 465,000 international travelers in July alone, and this is a year-on-year increase of over 20%, and 6% of these international travelers enter Shanghai via the visa-free policy and also 240-hour transit visa-free scheme. And also inbound travel bookings here in Shanghai surged by 275% during the summer holiday, and the tourists from Europe showing their enthusiasm with some flight routes seeing surge of over 80%. And as I mentioned, the Republic of Korea and Russia, United States, Thailand and Malaysia have become the five largest tourist origin countries here to Shanghai. So the Shanghai Immigration Department is doing everything they can to ensure these foreign tourists can enter Shanghai smoothly and quickly. And earlier I talked to the Shanghai Hongqiao Immigration Checkpoint. Take a look.
1: Since the start of the summer travel rush, our Hongqiao port has seen one travel peak after another. In July, 314,000 passengers went through entry-exit procedures here, up 3.5% from the previous month. Hongqiao Border Inspection Station runs a real-time passenger flow analysis system. It works closely with the airport and airlines to keep track of flight updates. When passenger numbers surge, we open and close inspection lanes flexibly and shift staff around to handle the crowds. Besides that, special priority lanes are always available at inspection points. Elderly, sick, disabled, pregnant, and other vulnerable travelers get thoughtful support for smooth clearance. Our Hongxing volunteer team is also on site. They offer multilingual help and assistance for people in need to keep the port safe, orderly, and running efficiently.
0: Well, Shanghai ranks first among all Chinese cities in terms of popularity to foreign tourists. And I think the reason is obvious. Well, first, because of Shanghai's international reputation. But second, I think it's also Shanghai's flexibility and a quick reaction to the large visitor inflow. Well, for example, as you can tell, well, this here at Shanghai Hongqiao International Airport, they have deployed more staff and volunteers who can speak multiple languages to help foreign tourists if they need any assistance. And also some scenic spots like Yuyuan Garden, The Bund, and Disneyland have also deployed more staff and volunteers to help these foreigners. But there's one interesting phenomenon during this summer holiday. Well, I think more foreign tourists, they come to Shanghai not only to see the traditional scenic spots, but also they want to have some unique Shanghai experiences. For example, there's one suit market which gone viral during the summer holiday. Well, the soft, spinny material fabric market has seen a lot of foreign tourists come to the market to make some suits and shirts. Well, earlier in February, actually, I visited that suit market. Almost all the tailors there, they speak English. And also, the prices are not expensive. So there are a lot of foreign tourists who come to, for example, measure their size at day one and pick their suits or shirts the day they leave the city. And the suit market, I think, is just one example. There's a similar optical market in Shanghai also offering similar services. So you can tell Shanghai businessmen, Shanghai tailors, and the Shanghai local government, they are quite flexible. You know, once this place gone viral, they will deploy more staff, volunteers, to help these foreign tourists. And they will also offer some special services, for example, example, English services, or there is a so-called Shanghai Pass, which can offer a lot of services, special services to these foreign tourists. So you can tell, well, starting from this summer holiday, these foreign tourists, they come to Shanghai, not only they want to see the traditional classical scenic spots like Yuan Garden, the Bund, Disneyland, but also they are here

0: to try some unique Shanghai experiences. Back to you.
1: Exactly, the unique Shanghai charm is so appealing to international visitors, that's for sure. Thank you so much, Chen Tong, for your updates from Shanghai.
2: And let's recap the headlines this hour. The U.S. Treasury Secretary says Washington could reach a deal with Tehran soon to reopen the Strait of Hormuz.
1: The EU calls for tougher actions against smuggling networks after the deadly migrant surge in the Spanish enclave of Ceuta.
2: Beijing slams rhetoric in Tokyo's new defense white paper as an excuse for Japan to remilitarize.
1: Popular Chinese films, trendy homegrown brands, and easier tax refunds boosted overseas tourist arrivals in China. And turning to China's Xizang Autonomous Region, the benefits of modernization are shared by all, and this is evident in the healthcare system, where better medical assistance can be seen in China's lowland urban cities, has made its way to remote Nachu, some 4,500 meters above the sea level. Huang Yue has more.
3: This premature baby girl was born after just 6 months of pregnancy in a car hours from home. She weighed less than 1,000 grams, and in the past, babies this small would not have survived here. But now, things have changed for the better.
4: We used endotracheal intubation to help her breathe, a technique that couldn't be performed on preemies before 2015. In 2024, our critical neonatal death rate dropped by 1%, and transfers dropped by 4%.
3: The young mother was originally headed to a hospital in Lhasa, more than 12 hours away by car. But she gave birth halfway there. While she was admitted to a nearby hospital, the baby was rushed here to Nachu People's Hospital. Now, she visits her daughter in the NICU 3 times a week.
4: Don't worry too much. We now have experience treating infants under 1,000 grams. With modern equipment, ventilators, and antibiotics, we can stabilize even the most fragile newborns. Her lungs and immune system are still immature, but she's holding on.
3: Tian Cong-liang is a neonatal expert from northeast China's Liaoning province. He has come to Xizang under a group-style medical assistant program launched in 2015 that sends doctors across China to the highland for sustained medical support. Doctors like Tian not only help treat patients, but also train local medical workers.
5: I started my career here in 2003. Back then, the hospital conditions were poor. We only had 21 beds at pediatrics. No advanced equipment, no proper space. We could barely treat babies under 2,000 grams. If they were under 1,000 grams, we had no choice but to give up.
3: Thanks to doctors like Tian, who even carries a portable oxygen tank on his back during daily rounds, the hospital has become one of the highest altitude tertiary grade facilities in the country.
4: Over the past decade, more than 150 doctors, including myself, have come to support the hospital, and we've introduced over 290 advanced procedures. We've built 5 major centers, an emergency and trauma center, a maternal ICU, a neonatal ICU, a stroke center, and a chest pain center.
3: Nachu is China's highest altitude prefecture level city, with fewer than 2 people per square kilometer. In the past, residents either traveled long distances for treatment or had to settle for limited county level medical care. Today, nearly 500,000 people can access high quality medical services close to home. Nachu's transformation mirrors the broader progress unfolding across Xizang. In 2023, the region's maternal mortality rate dropped to about 38 per 100,000, and the infant mortality rate fell to 5 per 1,000, both reaching historical lows. By 2024, Xizang had built over

0: 7,200 medical institutions, including more than 5,200 village clinics. The number of hospital beds has surpassed 21,000, more than double that of 2012. Over the past six decades, average life expectancy in the region has risen from 35.5 years to 72.5, a remarkable leap. Behind these figures is a story of resilience and investment, of new hospitals rising, medical services reaching the most remote areas, and a stronger healthcare safety net for people across the plateau. This baby girl has no idea how high the mountains are, but her first breath was taken on the plateau. Here, survival is never taken for granted. And each day, more families are leaving this hospital with hope, reassurance, and the strength to face whatever lies ahead. Wang Yue, CGTN, Nachi City, Xizang Autonomous Region.
1: And that's all we have for now on Global Watch. I'm Xia Cheng in Beijing.
2: And I'm Hong Nan. Thanks for watching, and bye.

there. This is The World Today on CGTN. I'm Sachin in Beijing. Our top story, a deal to reopen the Strait of Hormuz is being negotiated. Iran's foreign ministry says talks between Iran and Oman have been positive. The two countries are discussing safe routes for ships through Hormuz and

0: Ways to manage future shipping traffic. U.S. Treasury Secretary Scott Bessent says an agreement could happen soon. The change in tone comes a day after U.S. President Donald Trump told Iran it had one last chance. James Gooderson reports.
1: There is a bit of wartime whiplash when it comes to the past week or so. We've seen President Trump initially at the start of last week talk about diplomacy. Then over the weekend, there were talks of a massive strike on Iran's energy infrastructure. And now here we are into Tuesday, and again, more talks of diplomacy. However, it does feel like there is a sense of momentum towards some form of deal. President Trump, from his point of view yesterday, in the White House, said that Iran would have every last chance before decapitation, which perhaps shows you his mindset on things, pushing the idea that military action will happen unless a deal is agreed. But Iran remain defiant in those negotiations, and the US Treasury Secretary Scott Bessent saying there could be something within 24 hours. But what could that something be? Because it doesn't feel like we are anywhere near resolving some of the key issues around this conflict. Things like Iran's nuclear program, what to do with their uranium, their ballistic missiles, etc. What it does look like could happen in the next 24 hours is a preliminary short-term agreement, which will see traffic begin to go through the Strait of Hormuz again, and perhaps the U.S. blockade being lifted.
2: We are in talks with the Iranians, and I think there is a chance we may have a deal today or tomorrow to open the strait and move towards a more normalized position in this conflict.
3: Mr. Secretary, the idea of having a deal today or tomorrow to reopen the strait, would that be reopening the strait, but the Iranians somehow having the ability to charge a toll on that? Or would that be reopening the strait and it's free and clear and anybody can move through?
2: I think it would be freedom of movement.
1: All of that is up in the air, but it does feel like now there's a perceived push by Gulf countries, Oman specifically negotiating with Iran, but other Gulf countries to try and get that strait open. We know for a fact, President Trump said yesterday that Saudi Arabia, UAE and Qatar all called and spoke to him over the weekend. So perhaps that's what's driving this.
0: Iran's foreign ministry says any new routes through the Strait of Hormuz must safeguard the sovereign rights and security of Iran and Oman. A senior Iranian official told state media that a new corridor will replace the existing northern and southern routes. The official added the measure is defensive and in line with Iran's rights to protect its territorial waters from external threats. Ethan Kivani reports from Tehran.
4: Despite President Trump's claims that negotiations were happening between Tehran and Washington, Iranian officials have flatly denied that, insisting that the only talks underway are between Iran and Oman exclusively. A media advisor to Iran's nuclear negotiating team even went as far as calling Trump a liar, saying he has no credibility in Tehran. Other countries like Pakistan and Qatar have been trying to mediate, and messages are indeed being exchanged between Iran and the U.S., but so far Tehran doesn't seem to be budging. Deputy Foreign Minister of Iran, Kazem Gharib-Mohammadi, has made it clear that the 60-year-old passage through the Persian Gulf no longer works for Iran, mainly because both the entry and exit points are inside Omani territorial waters. Tehran says the region has changed and it needs more control over ship movements in and out of the Persian Gulf. The situation in the strait is far from settled. There's almost daily drama. Sometimes Iran owns up to attacks on ships, sometimes it doesn't. Still listening to officials and IRGC statements, the message is pretty clear. As long as Tehran isn't happy with any deal, it's going to keep the Strait of Hormuz either closed or at least unsafe.
0: And Israel and Lebanon have resumed talks in Rome on the implementation of a framework peace agreement reached in Washington in June. The U.S. mediated talks, the seventh round to date, began on Tuesday and will continue through Thursday. The discussions are focused on security arrangements in southern Lebanon and the disarmament of the Iran-aligned Hezbollah group. Washington hopes the negotiations will eliminate security threats to Israel and restore Lebanese state authority throughout the south. Hezbollah has

0: repeated its opposition to the talks and the framework deal. The former military hospital in the Spanish enclave of Ceuta has been converted into a makeshift morgue for the remains of at least 88 migrants who died in last week's attempt to reach the North African territory. A Spanish NGO official says the remaining migrants in Ceuta need urgent humanitarian assistance and access to migration procedures. EU interior ministers have called for tougher action against smuggling networks and stronger return policies. Ken Brown reports.
1: On Thursday, July 30th, Ceuta faced the worst migration crisis it had ever seen. 72,000 people surged across the border in a matter of hours. In the chaos, many lost their way and lost their lives.
2: Don't know where my daughters are. Their names are Aya and Malak. I don't know where they are.
1: As night fell, the dream of a better life in Europe darkened.
3: Do you have any food?
4: No. Today, I'm not yet. It's anything, I swear. I don't have the chasm for.
1: No food and no hope saw a mass influx become a mass exodus.
5: Many migrants still remain on the streets of Ceuta. It's impossible to put a number on just how many. Behind me here is the mosque where many have come to try and find shelter, food and water, but their next destination is still unknown.
1: Desperation gave way to political weaponization. US President Donald Trump insisted the USA would see similar scenes if the Democrats win the next election. Italian Prime Minister Giorgia Meloni suspended Spain from its Schengen free travel zone, and criticism came from France, Germany, and even Sweden and Denmark. That angered Spanish authorities, but on Tuesday, EU interior ministers held an informal video conference and struck a conciliatory tone.
6: Those who do not have a right to remain will be expelled from Ceuta in line with the law. New entries have been stopped and border controls have been bolstered. It's impossible to get to mainland Spain from Ceuta. Italy's actions were disproportionate, and we hope they will reevaluate.
7: Over 70,000 people, as you know, crossed in a matter of hours, fueled by criminal smuggling networks and also disinformation, social media.
8: We have to somehow defend our external border together. It's not only a Spanish issue. It's also a European issue.
1: Meanwhile, the emergency morgue in Ceuta continues to fill up with dead recovered from the sea, the humanitarian tragedy hardly visible behind the political posturing. Ken Brown, CGTN, Madrid.
0: U.S. President Donald Trump's new tariffs face another legal challenge, this time from a coalition of 25 U.S. states. They argue he exceeded his legal authority by imposing sweeping new tariffs on dozens of trading partners that collectively account for 99% of U.S. imports. CGTN's Jim Spellman reports from Washington.
9: Last month, the U.S. announced a new round of tariffs on 60 economies, with nearly all imports entering the country facing levies of 10 or 12.5%. And now, 25 U.S. states are suing the Trump administration, claiming the new tariffs are illegal. The administration is using a different justification, now based on overseas labor rules. But the states argue the new tariffs are an attempt to reinstate those struck down by the U.S. Supreme Court in February. These new tariffs kick in just as a previous round of temporary tariffs expired. Several small businesses are also suing. The White House responded to the suit, saying it has the lawful authority to implement the new import taxes, and Trump has remained committed to maintaining these new blanket tariffs, as well as other higher tariffs using different justifications, claiming they are driving investment in the U.S. and boosting the economy.
10: From all over the world, they're building auto plants here because otherwise they have to pay tariffs. The tariffs have made our country rich and successful.
9: But the Yale Budget Lab estimates the tariffs are costing the average U.S. household about $1,100 a year. U.S. trading partners balked at the new tariffs.
11: This imposition of higher tariffs on Australia is completely unjustified, and we will continue to lobby the United States Trade Representative to remove all tariffs on Australia.

0: Australian goods.
1: Analysts suggest the administration will keep pushing tariffs even as negotiations continue over numerous trade deals.
2: To maintain the leverage and the incentive for countries to continue to comply with the agreements that they have struck and further negotiate with additional parties and have more agreements in the future. And so we do see that consistency even as the tariffs go up and down and switch authorities.
1: The lawsuit is filed with the U.S. Court of International Trade. The states want the new tariffs ruled illegal and any collected levies to be returned to importers. It's not clear when the court will hear the case. Jim Spellman, CGTN, Washington.
3: And that's all we have for now on The World Today. I'm Ted Chung in Beijing. I'll speak to you soon.

Coming up on Sports Scene, Villains victorious. Aston Villa beat BG Pathum United 3-1 at True BG Stadium in Thailand for their second straight win on their tour of Asia. Legend mourned.

0: Thousands gather in Milan for the funeral of Italian football great Franco Baresi after the defender died last week at the age of 66. And Zhang moves on. China's Zhang Shuai wins 10 straight games before Yelena Ostapenko retires injured to reach the third round of the WTA National Bank Open. Good afternoon. Thanks for joining us on Sports Scene. I'm Greg Lafrady in Beijing. We start with football, and in a preseason club-friendly, English Premier League side Aston Villa secured back-to-back victories in the Far East with a 3-1 win over BG Pathum United in Thailand as part of their Asia tour. Emi Buendia opens the scoring in the 12th minute when he applies the finishing touch to a well-worked move down the right. Villa double their advantage in the 31st minute. Victor Lindelof powers home a header from Alisson's corner. But there is some bad news as John McGinn lands awkwardly on his left knee and receives medical care while Alejandro Garnacho is forced off before halftime with a bloodied mouth. Boubacar Kamara scores just moments after coming on, making it 3-0 Villa in the 62nd minute. Pathum midfielder Leon James scores a consolation in the 83rd minute. Villa win 3-1, but coach Unai Emery is concerned about the injuries as they next travel to Hong Kong to face Bayern Munich on Friday before meeting Champions League holders PSG 5 days later in the UEFA Super Cup.
1: We are a little worried about two injured players, but hopefully it's not going to be so much, Garnacho and John McGinn. But everything after it happened like we planned, and of course we are happy to be here to compete in this stadium. The pitch was very good and the atmosphere was very good, the opponent as well.
0: After becoming one of the breakout stars of the World Cup, Cabo Verde goalkeeper Vozinho was officially presented by Chile's most successful club, Colo-Colo, after completing his move from Portuguese second division side, Chavez. The 40-year-old said, although he received several offers, Colo-Colo was always his priority, and described the move as the best moment of his club career during the press conference. He also thanked Chilean football authorities for allowing him to use the nickname Vozinha instead of his surname, a decision he said means a great deal because the name pays tribute to his grandparents and has been with him throughout his career. Vozinha trained with his new squad on Tuesday and could make his debut as early as Sunday's league match against Union La Calera.
2: El Mundial fue...
3: The World Cup was the greatest thing that happened to me in football, but that is not in the past. Today, being here representing Colo-Colo, a great club with a great history, it's for me the best moment of my club career. I received offers from many places, but as said before, I always dream of playing for a big club.
4: In terms of the club.
0: Thousands of people gathered in Milan to pay tribute to Italian football great Franco Baresi as the funeral of the much-loved AC Milan defender was held at the city's Basilica of St. Ambrogio with fans and former teammates saying farewell to the icon who died last week at the age of 66. A banner that reads Ciao Capitano, which means goodbye, Captain, is on display outside the church while other fans wave a big Milan flag bearing Baresi's name and his number 6. Former Milan coach Fabio Capello and Paolo Maldini, who played alongside Baresi in the Milan and Italy defense, are among the mourners. As the former captain of Italy and AC Milan, Baresi is one of the most recognizable players from a golden era of Italian football in the 1980s and 90s. He is a Milan icon, having spent his entire 20-year career with the club, during which time they won 6 Serie A titles and 3 top European trophies. He captained the team for 15 seasons before retiring in 1997. Baresi was part of the Italy squad that won the 1982 World Cup and captained the team to the 1994 final, which ended in a penalty shootout loss to Brazil. In the under-17 tournament called the Shanghai Future Star Cup, China secured a second consecutive victory by defeating Athletic Bilbao 1-0 with defender Cheng Shenghan once again scoring the winner after also doing so in their 3-2 win over Arsenal on Monday. The match is played at the training ground outside Shanghai Pudong Football Stadium with Chinese Football Association Vice President Xu Jiren, China's men's national team head coach Xiao Jiayi, along with China under 19 men's team head coach Duyan Djurjevic, all watching the game. In the 14th minute, Xu Zhengpeng's corner finds Chung, who rises to head home the opener for China. The defender, who also scored the last gasp winner in the opening match against Arsenal on Monday, stakes China to a 1-0 lead. Xu's well-taken corner is dispatched with a clinical header from Chung. China make three substitutions on the hour mark, and substitute Zhao Songyuan comes close to doubling the lead shortly after coming on with his header hitting the crossbar. China go on to win 1-0 for their second straight victory and will face Bayer Leverkusen on Thursday.
3: Facing teams from football powerhouses, our priority is to focus on ourselves. We believe in our own abilities and have the confidence to compete against and beat any opponent. We believe we can make it happen.

0: We're back with some tennis and the WTA National Bank Open in Toronto, where China's Zhang Shuai continued her hot form as she won 10 games in a row before Latvia's 2017 French Open champion Yelena Ostapenko retired due to injury. This is Zhang, who snapped a seven-match losing streak to Kazakhstan's Yulia Putintseva in the first round. The 37-year-old bagels the first set 6-love when Ostapenko's forehand goes wide.
1: I'm in for Zhang. 6 games, 2 love.
0: Zhang, who won her third women's doubles Grand Slam title at this year's Australian Open, races out to a 3-love lead in the second set. And Ostapenko calls a medical timeout during the changeover. Ostapenko then decides to retire in the fifth game, and Zhang will face world number one Aryna Sabalenka in the round of 32. At the top is Poland's Iga Świątek. She crushes a deep return to the Czech Republic's Sarah Bielik, and the former world number one bagels the opener 6-love. Świątek has not reached a final since September, and while she remains ranked 8th in the world after her Wimbledon title defense came to a shock end to Alexandra Ayala of the Philippines in the third round last month, her position in the race to the WTA finals reflects a season that has struggled to reach her admittedly lofty standards. The 25-year-old is seeking her first title this season, and she eventually battles through this marathon 13-deuce game to hold serve for a 4-2 lead. The six-time major champion closes out the second set 6-3 with some help from the net. Next up is Victoria Golubic in the third round. The men's ATP National Bank Open is in Montreal, and Jack Draper's return from a long-term arm injury did not go according to plan, as the former world number four from the UK suffered a three-set defeat to unseeded Terence Atman. This is Draper. The 24-year-old has been out since last June with multiple injuries, including a bone bruise in his upper arm. And the rust shows as Francis Atman goes on to take the first set 6-3. The Englishman does show some glimpses of the form that earned him a number four ranking last June as he wows the crowd with a brilliant passing shot en route to taking the second set 6-2. But frustration and fatigue take a toll on Draper, who entered this tournament as a wild card. He goes down 4-1 when Atman hits a winner that completely freezes the Brit, who then bursts into tears during the changeover. With Draper depleted, Atman wins the third set 6-2. World number 46 will play Russia's Karen Khachanov in the second round. To table tennis and the WTT champions in Yokohama, where China's defending champion Chen Xingtong blew by the Republic of Korea's Kim Na-young in straight games in the women's singles opening round. Third seed Chen takes control from the start and claims the first two games 11-6 and 11-5 with ease. She then wins or leads 6-4 in the third. The defending champion wins it 11-7 when Kim hits the net. On the men's side, China's Wen Raibo is up against world number 33, Joao Giraldo from Portugal in the first round. World number 12, Wen, is the highest-ranked player representing China this time in Yokohama. And he comes from a game down to defeat

0: 11, 11 to 7, 11 to 8, and 11 to 8 to advance to the second round. Another Chinese does not fare so well as Japan's Sora Matsushima overpowers Zhou Qihao 14 to 12, 11 to 9, 9-11, and 11 to 9 in the first round. We finish with the China Xizang Trans-Himalaya International Cycling Race in southwest China's Xizang Autonomous Region. And stage 3 was a 94.8-kilometer circuit race in Lhasa. The riders complete laps along the Lhasa River with the start and finish at Potala Palace Square. MBH Bank Ballon CSB Coldpack rider David Persico claims the stage in 1 hour 53 minutes 32 seconds, followed by his fellow Italians Filippo Cetolin in second and Lorenzo Cataldo taking third. Another Italian, Alexander Konichev, remains the overall leader with a total time of 6 hours 54 minutes 50 seconds, retaining both the leader's yellow jersey and the green sprint jersey. The race moves to Shan'an City for today's stage 4. The 132.3-kilometer stage starts at Shan'an Railway Station and finishes at Gangba Village, Jiangtong Town, Gongar County. After the stage, the teams will transfer to Jiangsu County in Shigatsu City ahead of the final stage.
1: In a circuit, you always know what you expect. All the corners are the same and it's flat and you always see who is in front, so it's easy to measure the effort, how to catch the breakaway. But it was a short stage, so the breakaway was not so tired, and there were strong riders in the breakaway, so we couldn't catch them only until the last part of the race. And then in the final, my teammate Davide executed his sprint, his specialty, and he took the win.
0: That's it for us just now, but we'll be back in 2 hours with plenty more, including tennis highlights such as these from Canada that we'll leave you with now.

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4: Knowledge flows, time flies, and Yang Jian's enthusiasm shines.
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4: Born by the city wall.And raised by the drum tower, Yang Jian is a true child of Xi'an. He has always loved three things, spinning stories, wandering the streets, and diving into history.
0: 骑马东哪个东啊，没有孙悟空，没有猪八戒，也没有白龙马啊，他是为了追求真理。
4: It was not until he was 50 that Yang Jian finally found his true north. His dreams give rise to new opportunities. Norms can't restrict him and responsibility won't limit him. In the pursuit of passion, one truth remains. Hard work and dedication will always carry you.From amateur to professional, Yang Jian has pushed toward his ultimate goal. Just before retiring,

0: Yang Jin earned his senior guide license, an impressive feat for a self-taught latecomer. A late career switch also brought with it a series of tough surprises. To be the best, Yang Jin refused to lose. The tougher the fight, the harder he swung. His approach has always been to tackle the most daunting challenges first. So to crack every wonder of Xi'an, he started with the toughest nut, Xi'an Steel Forest Museum.
1: 他讲的是书法的艺术牵扯到中国文字汉字的演变，而且书法大师有这么多，他们有共性之美，他们又有个性之美，每一个人的成长经历，每一个人的风格，以致在历史上独特的地位，比较难，比较深，但是非常的有趣。 他带着悲愤写下了天下第二行书，啊，祭侄文稿。第一是王羲之的《兰亭序》，对不对？所以一定要带着深厚的感情。褚遂良是这样想的：我可以当高官，也可以当小官；我可以当小官，也可以不当官；我甚至可以死去。但是我作人要有作人的原则。
0: Every artist, every time period, every detail. Yang Jin's obsession with nuance has turned his tours into engaging performances, not simply dry lectures on days gone by.
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0: Jin learns every warrior by heart, studies each pose, considers every line of their design, polishing his knowledge like precious jade until the oldest secrets shine through.
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0: Jin studied the secrets of the world-famous Terracotta Army so thoroughly. That his home temporarily became an immersive classroom.
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1: 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His warm home is his refuge, and his loving wife, his anchor.
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1: 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A flick of his fan adds flair to an ancient battle tale.And his sweeping arm carries the spirit of a hero.
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2: 朱教练！
1: While motivating them to unlock their full potential.
0: 预备，开始！
1: So just how does this coach transform these little rascals into disciplined competitive swimmers? During the 19th Asian Games Hangzhou Torch Relay on September 8th, 2023, one torchbearer in particular stood out, a local swimming coach named Zhu Wing. Why?
3: 作为一名高水平的游泳教练，朱颖为国家队培养输送的多名。
1: Because though she looked young, Zhu had already been coaching for 25 years, demonstrating outstanding dedication and incredible experience.
0: Hello,

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1: 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Each April and May, she visits kindergartens and schools across Hangzhou, searching for promising young swimmers between the ages of 5 and 7 years old.
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1: These children are around 4 years old. At this age, kids are generally physically fit and considered to be very coachable, making it an ideal age to start learning the fundamentals of swimming.
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1: Selecting promising young athletes is only the beginning. Turning them into competitive swimmers requires coaches who balance strategy with nurture, and that is often where the real challenge lies. Children of this age can be unruly one moment, ignoring every instruction. The next, they stare blankly, somewhat confused by their new surroundings.
0: 我说的话你要消化理解。我当我出去的时候，我整个人都要出去，会比较稚嫩一点，就是身体的体格都 OK 了，就是脑子还在小了一点。有时候他人家讲的话，他不是特别听得明白，那我就觉得给一个等待是吧？
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1: Just as coaches think they're making real progress, their athletes get older. Adolescence brings with it rebellion, making training even harder than it already was.
4: 还记得小时候看着教练站在泳池边的指挥，我在水里拼命的游，望眼欲穿的看着教练，在心里默默的想：我长大了也想当教练，练学生练得更狠。These
1: words, written by swim team member Shou Yutong in her letter to my future self, are relatable to Ms. Zhu and leave her amused, the sentiment heartfelt and genuine.
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1: 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Now 12 years old, she has trained hard to win numerous medals. She's also the driving force behind the team's rising rebellious streak.
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0: 可是你不熟，那不好意思，你肯定就是被踢出局了。我要让孩子认知到规则性。
1: To develop a strong understanding of the rules.

0: schools, coaches have set up a rigorous reward and discipline system for training sessions. It's a system that Sho knows inside out. There are two sides to every coin. With the right guidance, Sho's fiery spirit has the potential to evolve into a strong competitive edge. This is Meng Zixin, a 10-year-old whose quiet demeanor contrasts with Sho's boldness. At just 4 years old, she was selected by Ms. Zhu's swim team, primarily due to her height. Over the years, Meng has won numerous medals in swimming competitions, but a grueling training regime has also tested her limits. From the spirited to the hesitant, the rebellious to the reserved, coaches act as both architects and alchemists. They adapt to each individual while striving for collective success, all to unlock the best version of each and every young swimmer. In day-to-day life, stern coach Zhu can quickly transform into caring Miss Zhu, especially when children need her most.
1: 苹果吃，你们什么吃的东西都不落下。再贴呢，我真是。你的袜子呢？你鞋呢？你说我是个寝室管理员，游泳队教练，后勤保障人员。
0: Every child eats an apple at noon, but there's a right way and wrong way to do so. Miss Zhu has standards and a watchful eye.
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0: At the end of each day's training, Miss Zhu begins preparing for the next, just as she has done for the past 25 years.
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0: Zhu began swimming at the age of 6 and soon dominated provincial youth meets. After retiring at 21, she transitioned into coaching, a journey that grants her unparalleled insight into the development of these young athletes. For each child's future, she considers every possibility meticulously.
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0: Miss Zhu trains her most promising students until the age of 12, then sends them on to a provincial or national team, in a cycle she has repeated endlessly throughout her entire professional career.
1: This is 2008, 17 岁的时候，17岁的时候他拿了七金，就是看起来就是小朋友那样子，因为08的话他17岁嘛。这一张是21岁的时候，到伦敦那一趟拿了两块金牌。那这一张是碧柔，因为这个队员是，我觉得他比孙杨有代表的是，因为他是真的一开始是不看好的一个队员，是一个淘汰的队员，然后后面又回来跟我练，在我这儿练了8年。
0: The 12 show Yu Tong is ready to step up. She is moving on to an elite swimming team with a bright future ahead of her.A champion in the making, and perhaps someday, as she once wrote, she will also become a coach, molding future champions herself.
5: 我是否完成了儿时的心愿？太阳热辣辣地照耀在这波光粼粼的水面，泛起道道金光。高大的身躯屹立在泳池边，悦耳的哨声划过这燥热的天，强劲而有力的声音在耳畔边回荡。我的衣服已经被汗水和池水浸湿，手上不停地做着示范。

0: U.S. President Donald Trump claims Washington is having very good discussions with Iran and the Strait of Hormuz is going to be open very soon. The European Union calls for tougher action against smuggling networks after the deadly migrant surge in the Spanish enclave of Ceuta. Beijing slams rhetoric in Tokyo's new defense white paper as an excuse for Japan to remilitarize. And scientists warn Austria's largest glacier will likely split in two this year as extreme heat accelerates the melting. Hello, and thank you so much for joining us. I'm Hong Nalai from Beijing. We begin this hour in Washington, where a deal to reopen the Strait of Hormuz is being negotiated. Iranian Foreign Ministry said talks between Iran and Oman have been positive. The two countries are discussing safe routes for ships through the Strait of Hormuz and ways to manage future shipping. U.S. President Donald Trump claims his administration has had very good discussions with Iran and the Strait of Hormuz will be reopened very soon. Donald Trump also warned Iran if it backs out again, it will be hit very hard. James Gooderson has more.
1: There is a bit of wartime whiplash when it comes to the past week or so. We've seen President Trump initially at the start of last week talk about diplomacy. Then over the weekend, there were talks of a massive strike on Iran's energy infrastructure. And now here we are into Tuesday and again more talks of diplomacy. However, it does feel like there is a sense of momentum towards some form of deal. President Trump, from his point of view yesterday, in the White House, said that Iran would have every last chance before decapitation, which perhaps shows you his mindset on things, pushing the idea that military action will happen unless a deal is agreed. But Iran remain defiant in those negotiations, and the US Treasury Secretary Scott Bessent saying there could be something within 24 hours. But what could that something be? Because it doesn't feel like we are anywhere near resolving some of the key issues around this conflict. Things like Iran's nuclear program, what to do with their uranium, their ballistic missiles, etc. What it does look like could happen in the next 24 hours is a preliminary short-term agreement, which will see traffic begin to go through the Strait of Hormuz again and perhaps the U.S. blockade being lifted.
2: We are in talks with the Iranians, and I think there is a chance we may have a deal today or tomorrow to open the strait and move towards a more normalized position in this conflict.
3: Mr. Secretary, the idea of having a deal today or tomorrow to reopen the strait, would that be reopening the strait but the Iranians somehow having the ability to charge a toll on that? Or would that be reopening the strait and it's free and clear and anybody can move through?
2: I think it would be freedom of movement.
1: All of that is up in the air, but it does feel like now there's a perceived push by Gulf countries, Oman specifically negotiating with Iran, but other Gulf countries to try and get that strait open. We know for a fact, President Trump said yesterday that Saudi Arabia, UAE and Qatar all called and spoke to him over the weekend. So perhaps that's what's driving this.
0: Iran's foreign ministry says any new routes through the Strait of Hormuz must safeguard the sovereign rights and security of Iran and Oman. A senior Iranian official told the media that a new corridor will replace the existing northern and southern routes. The official added the measure is defensive and in line with Iran's rights to protect its territorial waters from external threats. Yasin Kivani has more from Tehran.
4: Despite President Trump's claims that negotiations were happening between Tehran and Washington, Iranian officials have flatly denied that, insisting that the only talks underway are between Iran and Oman exclusively. A media advisor to Iran's nuclear negotiating team even went as far as calling Trump a liar, saying he has no credibility in Tehran. Other countries like Pakistan and Qatar have been trying to mediate, and messages are indeed being exchanged between Iran and the U.S., but so far Tehran doesn't seem to be budging. Deputy Foreign Minister of Iran, Kazem Gharib-Mohammadi, has made it clear that the 60-year-old passage through the Persian Gulf no longer works for Iran, mainly because both the entry and exit points are inside Omani territorial waters. Tehran says the region has changed and it needs more control over ship movements in and out of the Persian Gulf. The situation in the strait is far from settled. There's almost daily drama. Sometimes Iran owns up to attacks on ships. Sometimes it doesn't. Still listening to officials and IRGC statements, the message is pretty clear. As long as Tehran isn't happy with any deal, it's going to keep the Strait of Hormuz either closed or at least unsafe.
0: Global oil prices continue to drop on Wednesday as the deal to reopen the Strait of Hormuz is being negotiated. Brent crude futures fell more than 1%, priced at $78.3 per barrel in the morning after dropping 5.8% on Tuesday. U.S. WTI crude was also down by more than 1% at $74.5 per barrel. The Strait of Hormuz's closure has caused sharp fluctuations in the oil prices since the war with Iran began in February. Meanwhile, seven OPEC plus countries agreed to raise their daily oil production cap by 188,000 barrels in September to support the oil markets. Meanwhile, in Washington,

0: U.S. President Donald Trump's new tariffs face another legal challenge, and this time from a coalition of 25 U.S. states. They argue he exceeded his legal authority by imposing sweeping new tariffs on dozens of trading partners that collectively account for over 99% of U.S. imports. Jim Spellman has more.
1: Last month, the U.S. announced a new round of tariffs on 60 economies, with nearly all imports entering the country facing levies of 10 or 12.5%. And now, 25 U.S. states are suing the Trump administration, claiming the new tariffs are illegal. The administration is using a different justification, now based on overseas labor rules. But the states argue the new tariffs are an attempt to reinstate those struck down by the U.S. Supreme Court in February. These new tariffs kick in just as a previous round of temporary tariffs expired. Several small businesses are also suing. The White House responded to the suit, saying it has the lawful authority to implement the new import taxes, and Trump has remained committed to maintaining these new blanket tariffs, as well as other higher tariffs using different justifications, claiming they are driving investment in the U.S. and boosting the economy.
2: From all over the world, they're building auto plants here because otherwise they have to pay tariffs. The tariffs have made our country rich and successful.
1: But the Yale Budget Lab estimates the tariffs are costing the average U.S. household about $1,100 a year. U.S. trading partners balked at the new tariffs.
3: This imposition of higher tariffs on Australia is completely unjustified, and we will continue to lobby the United States Trade Representative to remove all tariffs on Australian goods.
1: Analysts suggest the administration will keep pushing tariffs even as negotiations continue over numerous trade deals.
4: To maintain the leverage and the incentive for countries to continue to comply with the agreements that they have struck and further negotiate with additional parties and have more agreements in the future. And so we do see that consistency even as the tariffs go up and down and switch authorities.
1: The lawsuit is filed with the U.S. Court of International Trade. The states want the new tariffs ruled illegal and any collected levies to be returned to importers. It's not clear when the court will hear the case. Jim Spellman, CGTN, Washington.
5: Facing the unknown is always difficult. In a world in turmoil, it's easy to lose orientation. But when the storms come, we have to see the possibilities, reinvent, find new opportunities, discover a path forward. CGTN, see the difference.
0: The former military hospital in the Spanish enclave of Ceuta has been converted into a makeshift morgue for the remains of at least 88 migrants who died in last week's attempt to reach the northern African territory. A Spanish NGO official said the remaining migrants in Ceuta urged urgent humanitarian assistance and access to migration procedures. Meanwhile, EU interior ministers have also called for tougher action against smuggling networks and stronger return policies. Ken Brown has more.
6: On Thursday, July 30th, Ceuta faced the worst migration crisis it had ever seen. 72,000 people surged across the border in a matter of hours. In the chaos, many lost their way and lost their lives.
7: Don't know where my daughters are. Their names are Aya and Malak. I don't know where they are.
6: As night fell, the dream of a better life in Europe darkened.
8: Do you have any food?
9: No. Today I'm not eating. It's anything, I swear. I don't have the chasm for.
6: No food and no hope saw a mass influx become a mass exodus.
10: Many migrants still remain on the streets of Ceuta. It's impossible to put a number on just how many. Behind me here is the mosque where many have come to try and find shelter, food and water, but their next destination is still unknown.
6: Desperation gave way to political weaponization. U.S. President Donald Trump insisted the USA would see similar scenes if the Democrats win the next election.

0: Italian Prime Minister Giorgia Meloni suspended Spain from its Schengen free travel zone, and criticism came from France, Germany, and even Sweden and Denmark. That angered Spanish authorities, but on Tuesday, EU interior ministers held an informal video conference and struck a conciliatory tone.
1: Ninguna persona puede...
2: Those who do not have a right to remain will be expelled from Ceuta in line with the law. New entries have been stopped and border controls have been bolstered. It's impossible to get to mainland Spain from Ceuta. Italy's actions were disproportionate and we hope they will reevaluate.
3: Over 70,000 people, as you know, crossed in a matter of hours, fueled by criminal smuggling networks and also disinformation, social media.
4: We have to somehow defend our external border together. It's not only a Spanish issue, it's also a European issue.
0: Meanwhile, the emergency morgue in Ceuta continues to fill up with dead recovered from the sea, the humanitarian tragedy hardly visible behind the political posturing. Ken Brown, CGTN, Madrid.
5: In Morocco, officials blame last week's migrant crisis in Ceuta on the misinformation about Spain's migration rules. For some of the Moroccans who made it to Ceuta only to return home, this is definitely not their last attempt. Atni Tarucci has more.
6: Moroccan authorities link the sudden surge to recent Spanish court rulings, limiting the immediate return of irregular migrants intercepted at sea. Officials say misleading interpretations of the decisions spread rapidly online.
7: Misinterpretation and misleading information surrounding these rulings have led some would-be migrants to believe they can avoid immediate return. This has contributed to the emergence of a specific pattern of irregular migration attempts, crossing by swimming, which some migrants believe offers a greater chance of avoiding immediate repatriation.
6: But for some of those who reached Ceuta, hopes of finding a route into Europe quickly gave way to hardship. Some returnees say they faced shortages of food and water, as well as violence during their stay.
8: We have returned home because when we finally got there, they treated us very badly. They left us hungry with no food or anything. Migrants were beaten and assaulted. Some residents of Ceuta, including Moroccans living there, were also involved. They treated us as if we were not human, as if we were insects.
6: Despite these accounts and the dangers of swimming across the border, some returnees say the experience has done little to weaken their determination to reach Europe.
9: I was at work when someone called to say the border with Ceuta had opened. I went there immediately and swam until I reached the shore. That night we had gunfire and saw people being attacked with knives and injured in front of us. We could not tell whether those involved were only local residents or also Moroccans living in Ceuta. It was a very difficult experience, but it has not changed my mind. Despite what happened, I will try to cross again until I succeed.
6: The mass return may have eased the immediate pressure on Ceuta, but the determination of some migrants to try again shows how difficult it remains for Morocco and Spain to contain irregular crossings despite tighter border controls. Adnan Shaweshi, CGTN.
5: Well, China has expressed strong dissatisfaction and firm opposition to Japan's new defense white paper. The Chinese Ministry of National Defense said the document hypes up the so-called China threat rhetoric and serves as an excuse for Japan to ease restrictions on its own military buildup. Defense Ministry spokesperson Chen Xi dismissed the white paper as filled with false narratives. The Takaichi administration has released its Defense of Japan 2026, which described China's military activity as Japan's, quote, greatest strategic challenge ever. China has repeatedly urged Japan to reflect on its own history of aggression and move away from its wrong path of remilitarization. It also urged Japan to stop interfering in China's internal affairs and misleading the Japanese public and the international community. Well, the ROK has protested against Japan's territorial claim to the Ryukyu Islands, which Tokyo restated in its 2026 defense white paper. Seoul has urged Tokyo to withdraw its claims. The ROK Foreign Ministry summoned the deputy chief of mission from

0: the Japanese embassy in Seoul on Tuesday. The ROK's foreign ministry says Tokdo is an integral part of the country's territorial historically and under international law. Seoul says it will respond to any provocation by Japan over Tokdo. The islands lie halfway between the two countries and is called Tashishima by Japan. The ROK restored sovereignty over the islands after its liberation from Imperial Japan in 1945. It has a small police detachment deployed there. A record-breaking heat wave continued to sweep over Europe. Italy's health ministry has placed all its 27 major cities under the highest heat alert for the first time ever this year on Thursday, as temperatures climbed to over 40 degrees Celsius in some areas. And in Hungary, the top-level heat alert has extended until midnight on Friday. Drought has also lowered water levels in Hungary's rivers, bringing its only nuclear plant on the brink of shutdown. In Switzerland, meteorological authorities expect this year to rank among the hottest on record. The Austrian capital Vienna recorded an all-time high of 41 degrees on Tuesday. Scientists have warned Austria's largest glacier and one of the most iconic natural landmarks is disappearing at an alarming pace. Johannes Plechenberger has more.
1: Tourists are flocking to the Pasterze Glacier, hoping to catch one last glimpse before Austria's largest ice giant splits apart. Extreme heat has turned what was once eternal ice into cascading waterfalls.
2: Of course, it's always sad when like a natural thing is like destroyed.
3: Over the past 30 years, scientists have watched the ice connecting the glacier's upper and lower sections melt away. In the 1990s, it was almost 300 meters thick. Today, it's barely visible beneath the gravel and sediment. Now, extreme heat is accelerating that process, splitting the Pasterze in two and ending its reign as Austria's largest glacier.
4: There have always been glacial advances and glacial retreats, but human activity is definitely accelerating the process. We are now seeing temperatures of 30 degrees Celsius up here, and that's not the norm. As a result, the glaciers will retreat a little faster.
1: Summer up here now is not only hotter, but longer. 20 years ago, glacial melt was largely confined to July and August. Today, it can last from May through November, accelerating the glacier's dramatic retreat. The heat is also affecting local wildlife. Marmots are forced to seek shelter because they cannot sweat or regulate their body temperature effectively. That leaves them with less time to forage for food, while their habitat continues to shrink as the tree line climbs higher.
2: It's cute. It's a cute animal, but I think it will be still hard for them to live here at one point. Yeah.
1: As the glacier gets closer to breaking in two, large meltwater lakes are forming next to the ice. Scientists warn that Austria could become largely ice-free within the next 40 years, changing forever how this country looks. Johannes Plechenberger, CGTN, Pasterze, Austria.
5: Images may appear to be identical, but looks can be deceiving. The difference is not always obvious. It has to be discovered. There are always different sides to a story. We put the focus on the details. To see more, to understand better. CGTN. See the difference.
0: Europe is preparing for a future with humanoid robots in shops, factories, and even homes. But as the technology advances, questions over trust and data privacy remain. Marco Mary Lear has more.
6: These robots know how to party. But pretty soon, they'll all have to get a job. Chinese firm Agibot builds these machines, which are driven by artificial intelligence. The company held a conference in London, announcing that its robots could soon work in European shops and factories.
7: It's like a person, when he grew in this country, when he grow in this factory, and he will be very familiar.

0: and adapt in this, localize the environment.
1: If European governments give the go-ahead, humanoid robots could eventually work in the home, helping with household tasks and even looking after children. But most robots are made in China or the United States. And the fact is, many consumers are nervous about foreign tech firms. Just this year, Politico Europe conducted a poll across six countries in Western and Central Europe. It asked how people felt about tech companies from the US and China. 80% said they worry about privacy and the way companies handle their personal data.
2: People love public spaces like this because they want to form connections. And trust is the basis of any connection. So the challenge for robotics firms is simple, but also complicated. They have to get people to trust them.
1: Robot makers could highlight the data privacy laws in the European Union. They apply to all companies that handle Europeans' data, even if those companies are based outside Europe. But tech analyst Arthur Goldstuck says foreign firms don't need a massive public relations campaign. He thinks people will learn to trust robots as they use them more and more. It's a trend we've already seen with mobile phone brands, which build millions of handsets outside their own countries.
3: Most of those devices are actually manufactured in China, and people accept that a Chinese factory is producing a Samsung or an Apple phone. So already they are being almost required to trust the technology that's coming from the East. And a similar situation will emerge with regard to robots.
1: Back at the Agibot conference, the dancing continues. And if you think about it, the relationship between humans and robots is a bit like a dance. It only really works if we're moving to the same beat. Michael Marilia, CGTN, London.
4: Well, the pitfalls of AI's use in businesses and the need for vigilance in the technology have come to light in the United States, where legal AI tools have manufactured non-existent cases, sparking concern. Mark New has more.
5: In an immigration court proceeding in July, a U.S. federal judge scolded attorneys from the Department of Justice for citing the case Taylor versus Hott. Problem is, the judge couldn't find any such case, leading her to say it is no secret that generative AI programs are known to hallucinate non-existent cases.
6: Big name law firms like Sullivan & Cromwell back in April that had to file an emergency letter with a Manhattan bankruptcy judge admitting that its court filing contained roughly 30 or so made up cases. In June, the Ninth Circuit Court of Appeals sanctioned a couple of attorneys, $2,500 each, for filing briefs with made up cases.
5: This site, run by legal researcher Damian Charlatan, has documented more than 1,800 legal decisions in cases where generative AI has produced hallucinated content, with the vast majority being in the United States. So far, the punishments have typically been admonishments, warnings, and fines. Lawyer Crawford Appleby, who's a member of his firm's AI committee, says AI is hallucinating in different ways.
7: AI could make up a fake case. You could have a fake name and a fake citation, and you put it into a database and you find nothing, right? Then there's the level of, it's a real case, but it doesn't actually say that. Either AI includes references, a quote that isn't in the case, or it says that the case stands for something that it doesn't. So you have that level as well.
5: A Stanford University-led study also found that even legal AI research tools made by LexisNexis and Thomson Reuters hallucinated between 17 to 33% of the time.
7: To my knowledge, there is no AI platform that can actually guarantee zero hallucinations right now. Doesn't matter what kind of technology you're using behind the scenes, it's still a possibility. And so, in my opinion, the cure for hallucinations right now is human verification.
5: Despite the hallucinations, a new report from Moray Global Corporation found that nearly half of all legal organizations have integrated or embedded AI across their legal processes.
6: I think it is posing a bit of an issue and really asking the question of what does it mean to be a lawyer in this day and age, and what work should you be doing yourself versus what work should you be having AI do for you.
8: Even though legal organizations increasingly integrate AI, the Moray Report found that about two-thirds of senior legal professionals are concerned

0: that the cost of human verification and oversights may outweigh the benefits of AI's efficiency. Mark New, CGTN, San Francisco.
1: And now let's recap the headlines. U.S. President Donald Trump says Washington is having very good discussions with Iran and the Strait of Hormuz is about to open very soon. The European Union calls for

for Japan to remilitarize. And scientists warn Austria's largest glacier will likely split in two this year as extreme heat accelerate the melting process. All right, before we go, we'll leave you with the scenes from northwest China's Qinghai province where kaolins are thriving. I'm Ho Nanbing. Thanks for watching, and bye for now.

0: Люди, которые...
1: People who deliberately target civilian infrastructure, beaches where children are present, vocational schools where children are studying, and students are living, and vacation resorts, can no longer be called human beings.
2: A drone attack on a Russian beach sparks outrage as the fighting rages on. Hello, I'm Arnon Neidem, and this is The Heat.

0: On Monday, a drone detonated on a Russian Black Sea resort area. At least 7 people were killed, including 3 children, and dozens of others were injured. The Kremlin has accused Ukraine of the attack. Meanwhile, attacks keep coming from both sides. To discuss this and more, let's bring in our guest. Andrei Kotunov is the former Director General of the Russian International Affairs Council. Andrei, good to have you with us.
1: Thank you for inviting me.
0: What is your assessment of the conflict right now? It seems that the frequency of attacks outside of the battlefield, and especially on civilian targets, is increasing. We're seeing more civilian targets being hit, things like oil refineries, businesses, and of course this attack that we've just seen on the Black Sea resort, which killed 7 people.
1: Well, first of all, I think it is fair to say that initially, the rate of civilian casualties in this particular conflict was relatively low compared to many other conflicts. For instance, compared to the Israeli operation in the Gaza Strip. However, right now we see escalation, and I think it's more than just hitting civilian targets. Ukraine is trying to reach out.

0: deep into Russian territory, hitting oil refineries and transportation hubs and also marketplaces. Russia is trying to hit Ukrainian transportation facilities, especially the sea facilities in places like Odessa. So both sides are pursuing their escalation options, and definitely both sides accuse each other of being responsible for this escalation. I assume that apparently in Moscow and in Kyiv, they believe that with time, their negotiating positions might get stronger and that in the end of the day, they can get a better deal.
1: Now, these targets that have been hit in Russia, the oil refineries for one, business premises have been hit, and as you point out, transport hubs have been hit as well. What impact is it having on Russia?
0: Well, I think that if the calculus on the Ukrainian side was that these strikes might erode the cohesion of the Russian society and that the Russian opposition would get a chance to stand up against Vladimir Putin and his team, if these were the calculations so far, these calculations turn out to be wrong. Because we see a lot of irritation, a lot of negative feelings about Ukraine, about the Ukrainian armed forces. But I do not think that this escalation, at least for the time being, erodes the cohesion of the Russian society or damages the political stature of President Putin. Of course, you know, we will have elections to the Russian parliament in less than 2 months from now, and that will be an important juncture. And we'll see how these elections turn out. But so far, I don't see any immediate challenge to the Russian power, to the Russian leadership. I think that this escalation probably consolidates the Russian society like it did in the beginning of the conflict.
1: And how do you think the outcome of those parliamentary elections could affect the decisions that Russia makes in the future?
0: Well, many experts believe that after the election is over, Vladimir Putin and the Russian leadership will have more flexibility in terms of what they can do. But this flexibility can be used in different ways. It can be used to double down and to start a more intensive military campaign, or to look for a political compromise and maybe to step back and to offer some concessions or at least some changes in the Russian position. So we do not know how this flexibility can be used, but definitely for the Kremlin, the election is important, and I think it would be natural not to expect any radical changes in the Russian position till the election is over.
1: It would appear that Ukraine's strategy right now is to hit Russian economic targets, especially oil infrastructure targets. According to one report, which was in oilprice.com, at least 194 oil infrastructure targets have been hit in Russia. It has forced Russia to move some of its oil exports to more Western ports. And the other thing that we see, according to this report, is that the cumulative damage is affects almost 43% of Russia's entire operating refinery capacity. Is that in any way causing a rethink in Russia? Is it affecting the Russian economic base and causing this rethink on what happens next?
0: Well, it definitely has an impact on the Russian economic base. For instance, it has a direct negative impact on the scale of the Russian oil export, and definitely it will have implications for the Russian budget. Also, for the first time during the conflict, we saw long lines at refineries, and in some regions of Russia, the the fuel was rationed, was limited. It is particularly important since it's harvest time, so you need a lot of fuel to serve your agriculture. Mm-hmm. At the same time, I don't think that it would mean a serious impact on how the Russian economy performs. Definitely, there are ways to limit the damage inflicted upon the Russian economic's performance. And I think that Russia has enough capacity to definitely limit the damage inflicted upon it. I don't know. It's too early to make any final judgments, but so far, public opinion polls do not record any changes in the overall moods in the society, despite the shortages of oil and gas at the gas stations.
1: One other military development, and that is Ukraine is now using new weapon systems. They're using something, a naval drone known as the Magura V7, and that drone was hit a Russian radar installation in Crimea. They're also using marsupials, which are actually drones that carry other drones, which increases the range of its ability to move deep into Russia. Is this in any way changing the battlefield scenario?
0: Well, to some extent, it has an impact, no doubt about that. However, it does not affect directly the situation along the line of contact. I think if you take this dimension, the most important dimension of the conflict, Russia is still proceeding with its offensive. I think the offensive is probably slowed down. But it's not only because of the drones activity, it's also because the remaining parts of Donbas, Western Donbas, which are still controlled by Ukraine, are very heavily fortified. So it is very difficult to put these territories under control. However, Russia is gradually moving ahead, and I think that the Russian strategy is not likely to change, at least not likely to change in the immediate future.
1: Russia is also now facing new sanctions from the European Union. These sanctions are targeting the price of oil and trying to keep it at a very low level for Russian exports. The United States Congress has moved ahead with other sanctions, and these sanctions are aimed at secondary countries that actually buy Russian oil. How concerned is Russia over these new sanctions?
0: Well, I think that there are reasons to be concerned, though in practical terms, Russia is likely to be affected more by the situation in the Strait of Hormuz than by any sanctions that either the European Union or the United States can impose on Russia. Over the last couple of months, Russian oil and gas were really in demand, and the prices went up significantly. Yeah. The Trump administration had to make certain exceptions from the sanctions, as you know.
1: Andrei Korenev, thanks for being with us.
0: Thank you.
1: Ukraine has stepped up strikes across Russia, hitting key infrastructure and oil refineries. Most recently, Kyiv has targeted warehouses of Russia's largest online retailer, Wildberries, causing billions in loss and damages. Joining me now is Peter Zolmayev. He is the director of the Eurasia Democracy Initiative. Peter, good to have you with us. I want to start with this attack on this Russian Black Sea resort, a drone attack which left at least 7 people dead, up to 58 people wounded. That number could rise as well. No one has claimed responsibility for this attack. The Ukrainians have been accused of conducting the attack by the Russians, but Ukraine says it could possibly be Russian air defenses that caused these deaths and injuries. What are you hearing in Ukraine about that?
2: I mean, from all accounts, from the video evidence that we have, it does look like it was a drone that was shot down over a very packed public beach. And so, yes, it looks like the Russian air defense individuals decided that it would be okay to do it over, a heavily populated civilian area. Having said that, of course, any civilian life is a tragedy. I don't think there are many Ukrainians that are, celebrating over this. Over the

0: this particular situation. But I think what we need to understand about this entire situation is that, of course, the Ukrainian civilians have been suffering a similar fate all along. And it's just that something like this happens in Russia and the world's attention is drawn to it simply because Russians up till now did not really feel as much of the effect of this war, or the fact that there is a war going on within their own borders. Well, that has changed, and has changed dramatically recently. And once again, it ultimately comes down to the fact that before Vladimir Putin decided to go to war with Ukraine and try to occupy the country, none of this was happening. So there is an easy way to deal with this, and that is to stop this war, and that is in Vladimir Putin's hands.
1: Peter, do you get the sense that these kinds of attacks that we are seeing, and especially those attacks that we are seeing against economic targets in both countries, has intensified in the last few months?
0: Well, indeed, it has intensified. And of course, once again, if we talk about Ukraine targeting Russian civilian infrastructure, such as logistical centers or great big retailers, such as the Wildberries, that has lost probably half a dozen of its major storage facilities throughout Russia. Well, this, once again, was happening from the very beginning. I remember, a shockwave from the heating of a similar facility in Ukraine early in the war, the first summer of war, and I was a few kilometers away, and my bed was shaking. I mean, just the kinetic energy released when that happens is quite tremendous. So it's just been kind of a soccer game concentrating on the goalie of one, of one team, basically. One team attacking, the other team defending. Well, now it seems like both can play this game. And so, yes, this has in fact turned into a classical war of attrition. And we are in an escalatory spiral where both sides are losing quite a bit of their civilian infrastructure, but neither side is willing to back down.
1: Right, as you say, a war of attrition. And if we look at some of the recent attacks that Ukraine has staged, they've been hitting Russian oil infrastructure. At least 194 targets have been hit this year alone, according to oilprice.com. So what does this tell you about how Ukraine is now prosecuting this war?
0: I think, once again, it's giving the Russians a taste of their own medicine. When we hear about oil refinery facilities struck in Russia, let's not forget that a stretch of road between the Ukrainian city of Poltava and the much larger city of Kharkiv has every single gas station destroyed. So let's not forget that Ukraine is suffering probably just as much, if not more, considering that Ukraine has a much smaller economy, of course, and a much smaller territory, so it's easier to target. And so it seems that Ukraine is basically fighting with its gloves off, considering that before what prevented Ukraine from simply copying Russia's own tactics was the Western governments, and especially the government of Joe Biden, mm-hmm. who would have very unkindly on such tactics. And it seems like Donald Trump, by essentially walking away from Ukraine, or if not walking away from Ukraine, but keeping Ukraine at arm's length, withdrawing most of its aid, keeping only the military intelligence mm-hmm. that it shares with Ukraine. The other benefit, the sort of hidden benefit of this at first quite pessimistic development for Ukraine was that there's much less oversight of Ukraine's action. Donald Trump doesn't seem to care either way. And in fact, he has said encouraging things about Ukraine's newfound ability to strike ever deeper into Russia's territory. So I would say that, there's fatigue with this war and the part of it where Ukraine is constantly defending and the Russians don't seem to be paying any price. The Europeans are also on board with this newfound strategy of Ukraine. And of course, the leaps and bounds by which Ukrainian drone technology has grown has allowed this to happen.
1: Right, talking about technology, Ukraine is now also using new types of weapons. As a naval drone that it's using, known as the Magura V7, it struck a Russian radar system in Crimea. for the first time, and that drone also can act as a kamikaze drone. It can explode and destroy itself. It can also be used as a machine gun. The military is also using for the first time something called marsupials, which are actually drones that carry other drones, so you can deploy more weapons.

0: onto the battlefield. How is the deployment of these new weapons changing, if at all, the battlefield scenario?
1: Well, it's still not enough. We're not where Ukraine could convincingly start going on the offensive and actually liberating some of its territory. This has allowed Ukraine to play in this game asymmetrically, meaning that Ukraine is with a much more modest means and fewer men, which it has actually also struggled to recruit, has been able to hold its own to resist the Russians, to stall their offensive with the drones by essentially attriting Russian forces, by hitting logistical supply lines, connecting, let's say, the Crimea with the continental part of Russia, etc., which is to say that, you know, Ukraine, while being the smaller part, the smaller side in this conflict, the asymmetrical component of it is that it has a smaller kind of task at hand. Russians are the offensive, the attacking side, and so by all logic of the warfare, they're losing more men. Ukraine does not have to lose as many men because it's in a defensive position. So with this technology, it has allowed the much weaker, smaller side in this war to stall the attacking side. And this has been quite amazing to see, considering that the Russian side is now expending more lives lost and wounded than it's been able to recruit lately.
0: Peter Zolmayev, we have to leave it there. Thanks for being with us. U.S. Secretary of State Marco Rubio recently stated that Washington is looking to revive peace talks between the two sides, but noted the difficult, quote-unquote, red lines both countries maintain. Ukrainian President Volodymyr Zelensky has said he will push to bring the conflict to an end before another winter sets in. Anton Fedyashin joins me now. He is professor of history at American University. Anton, good to see you.
2: Good to be with you, Alan.
0: So we are now 4 years into this conflict, and we see in the recent few months that the frequency of attacks on civilian infrastructure targets has increased on both sides. As I just mentioned, President Zelensky would like to see this conflict end before the next winter, possibly by the autumn. Where do you see this headed?
2: Well, if President Zelensky decides to engage in diplomacy with the Russians that his government walked out of in 2022, then I think he will be welcomed in Moscow, except that the terms will be very, very tough for Ukraine. And that's part of the reason why he's avoiding diplomacy. He's hoping to strong arm the Russians to turn the tide on the battlefield, so to speak, to put them into a weaker position. But so far, this is not working. And unfortunately for the Ukrainians, the Russians are gaining ground and they are on the point of landlocking Ukraine by shutting down all of its Black Sea ports.
0: When you say the terms will be very tough for Ukraine, what are we talking about here? Because, you know, I mentioned in the introduction the red lines that Marco Rubio talked about. Do they feature? What are Russia's red lines?
2: Well, the Russian red lines is that they want the Donbas cleared of the Ukrainian army, and that can happen in one of two ways. Either the Russians are going to take it militarily, which they are in the process of doing, or the Ukrainians can withdraw from that area voluntarily and put an end to the fighting right there. Then, of course, there are the other two regions, Kherson and Zaporozhye, which the Russians do not control the whole of each of them. And so they will probably insist that the Ukrainians do the same over there. And predictably, from the Ukrainian point of view, of course, this is something that the Zelensky government is not going to accept. And so those are the red lines that both sides are bringing to the negotiating table. And unless they can start the very long process of actually talking about this on the level of professional groups, by the way, not like two presidents meeting for a TikTok opportunity, but groups of professionals getting together, talking about territory, talking about a whole bunch of other terms, then we're just going to see the war escalate.
0: What about membership of NATO? I mean, that was ostensibly the reason why this conflict started in the first place. I mean, there has been one development on that. In fact, Ukraine's new ambassador to the United Kingdom says the country has no chance of joining NATO because it just doesn't mean

0: meet the alliance military standards. Is that Ukraine possibly taking NATO membership off the table?
1: Possibly, Anand, but look, there are at least two things to say about this. First of all, Valery Zaluzhny, who is currently the ambassador to London, simply expressed his opinion. The Russians are going to need a lot more than the opinion of a Ukrainian ambassador in London to believe that Ukraine has no path into NATO, which, by the way, is one of the absolute minimum requirements for the Russians to seize their side of the hostilities. So this will have to be sealed in a NATO-Russia-Ukraine agreement and done so publicly, and then probably cleared, voted on by the UN Security Council. The second thing to say about this is that at this point, the Russians are equally as concerned about NATO being in Ukraine as they are about Ukraine being in NATO. It does sound like Ukraine and NATO is out, which, by the way, it was a very shaky proposition to begin with, but let's leave that aside. But look, peacekeeping forces of NATO countries and Ukraine are also unacceptable to the Russians. Ukraine doesn't need to be in NATO for NATO to be in Ukraine, and that will also have to be settled. And that's a much more thorny and much more complicated issue.
0: You know, and you had the Secretary of State, Marco Rubio, also talking about Washington playing a role in reviving peace talks. I mean, Washington's got enough on its plate right now. How engaged do you think the Trump administration is in resolving this conflict between Ukraine and Russia?
1: Well, I think philosophically, Donald Trump would like to put an end to it. It's just a distraction that he doesn't need. He seems to think that the Iran nuclear program is much more important for both the United States and its immediate allies, Israel, most importantly, in the Middle East. So that's number one. Number two, look, when you look at the people who've been involved in getting diplomacy started, and that, of course, is Witkoff and Kushner, these aren't even official representatives of the U.S. Government. I mean, this is really, it's the only instance in history where serious negotiations were trying to be started by people who don't even represent officially a government. So I do not write off the possibility that Jared Kushner and Steve Witkoff may find their way to Moscow in the next few weeks. But what exactly are they going to bring? Are there going to be any new ideas besides a ceasefire, a frozen conflict, which the Russians have already said they will not accept? And if that's the case, if there are no new ideas, then the Russians are just going to keep doing what they're doing, and that's remorselessly taking Ukrainian territory.
0: And there also appears to be very inconsistent policy from the White House, which could complicate things. Not so long ago, President Trump said Ukraine will be allowed to produce Patriot missiles, these anti-defense missiles, and then just a few days later said, no, we can't do that. We can't hand over this kind of technology to Ukraine. I mean, it's something that's the Americans have done in other places as well, like promising Saudi Arabia that they could enrich uranium and then pulling back on that as well. I mean, how does that complicate the situation for Ukraine?
1: Well, it gives Ukraine hopes that are then consistently dashed, but the Ukrainians seem to hope against hope. Look, Trump's diplomatic style is whiplash. That's what we get over and over and over again. Towards countries, by the way, all over the world, whether they're at war or not at war, whether we're talking about trade or tariffs, it's one thing on Monday, then the opposite on Tuesday, then the middle on Wednesday, and then back to Monday. He's all over the place. I think he thinks that this is some kind of wise foreign policy that keeps everyone off of their kilter and guessing, which it certainly does. It's not doing the U.S. any favors. Now, the thing about the Patriot missiles, I have to tell you that no sane human being could possibly have believed that the President of the United States is going to hand over top secret plans for one of the more successful anti-missile technology to a country in the middle of a war with a history of corruption. And by the way, these plans belong to a private company. They're not Donald Trump's. They're not even the U.S. government's to hand over. So this whole business about handing over the license for the Ukrainians, this is all ludicrous. This was absolute nonsense from the get-go. But Trump loves throwing this stuff out there because it distracts a lot of people who actually are willing to believe this kind of stuff into seriously discussing it. So they're not going to get any of those licenses. If anything, those licenses would have been granted to Europeans far from the conflict zone where the Russians cannot destroy any kind of factory that would be building these, and then they would be imported. But their Americans haven't even done that.
0: And one final political issue, Anton, and that is the upcoming Russian elections, the parliamentary elections. Will the outcome of that affect the Russian position in any significant way?
1: Well, absolutely not, regardless of what the balance in the Duma is, whether the United Russia Party, which represents the majority of the population right now and is sort of unofficially and yet clearly Putin's party, even if they lose some seats to other parties. All of the people running in this election, all the party leaders, that is, have already stated that they are fully in support of stopping NATO's expansion into Ukraine and towards Russia's borders. So, regardless of how the election turns out, there's not going to be any major shift.
0: Anton, we have to leave it there. As always, thanks for your insights. And that is it for this edition of The Heat. I'm Arnand Naidu in Washington.

0: Making sense of the overwhelming wave of information means cutting through the noise to shine a light on the heart of the story and making room for new perspectives. True understanding means the ability to see events from more than one side. I'm Liu Xin, and this is The Point.
1: Modern vitality, born of ancient civilizations. Asia exemplifies diversity in its best sense and welcomes changes at the fastest pace. Asia Today brings you the headlines from the most populous continent, puts in focus politics, economies, and faces, and takes you on a tour of the sights from the region and beyond.

0: On the world today, U.S. President Donald Trump claims Washington is having very good discussions with Iran and the Strait of Hormuz is going to be open very soon. The European Union calls for tougher action against the smuggling networks after the deadly migrant surge in the Spanish enclave of Ceuta. Beijing slams rhetoric in Tokyo's new defense white paper as an excuse for Japan to remilitarize. Scientists warn Austria's largest glacier will likely split in two this year as extreme heat accelerates melting. Welcome to the world today, everyone. I'm Zhong Shi, live in Beijing. A deal to reopen the Strait of Hormuz is being negotiated. Iran's foreign ministry says talks between Iran and Oman have been positive. The two countries are discussing safe routes for ships through Hormuz and ways to manage future shipping. U.S. President Donald Trump claims his administration has had very good discussions with Iran and the Strait of Hormuz will reopen very soon. Trump again warned Iran that if it backs out, it will be hit very hard. James Gooderson has more.
1: There is a bit of wartime whiplash when it comes to the past week or so. We've seen President Trump initially at the start of last week talk about diplomacy. Then over the weekend, there were talks of a massive strike on Iran's energy infrastructure. And now here we are into Tuesday and again more talks of diplomacy. However, it does feel like there is a sense of momentum towards some form of deal. President Trump, from his point of view yesterday, in the White House, said that

0: Iran would have every last chance before decapitation, which perhaps shows you his mindset on things, pushing the idea that military action will happen unless a deal is agreed. But Iran remain defiant in those negotiations, and the US Treasury Secretary Scott Bessent saying there could be something within 24 hours. But what could that something be? Because it doesn't feel like we are anywhere near resolving some of the key issues around this conflict. Things like Iran's nuclear program, what to do with their uranium, their ballistic missiles, etc. What it does look like could happen in the next 24 hours is a preliminary short-term agreement, which will see traffic begin to go through the Strait of Hormuz again, and perhaps the US blockade being lifted.
1: The strait's going to be open very soon, or they're going to get hit very hard, and then the strait's going to be open. And we were going to a tremendous attack, the biggest since World War II. And they called me and said, very politely, please, can we talk? Can we talk? They didn't want. And I said, yes, we can talk. Let's get it done. Finally, let's get it done.
2: We are in talks with the Iranians, and I think there is a chance we may have a deal today or tomorrow to open the strait and move towards a more normalized position in this conflict.
3: Mr. Secretary, the idea of having a deal today or tomorrow to reopen the strait, would that be reopening the strait, but the Iranians somehow having the ability to charge a toll on that? Or would that be reopening the strait and it's free and clear and anybody can move through?
2: I think it would be freedom of movement.
0: All of that is up in the air, but it does feel like now there's a perceived push by Gulf countries, Oman specifically negotiating with Iran, but other Gulf countries to try and get that strait open. We know for a fact, President Trump said yesterday that Saudi Arabia, UAE and Qatar all called and spoke to him over the weekend. So perhaps that's what's driving this.
4: Iran's foreign ministry says any new routes through the Strait of Hormuz must safeguard the sovereign rights and security of Iran and Oman. A senior Iranian official told state media that a new corridor will replace the existing northern and southern routes. The official added the measure is defensive and in line with Iran's rights to protect its territorial waters from external threats. Ahsan Kayvani has more from Tehran.
5: Despite President Trump's claims that negotiations were happening between Tehran and Washington, Iranian officials have flatly denied that, insisting that the only talks underway are between Iran and Oman exclusively. A media advisor to Iran's nuclear negotiating team even went as far as calling Trump a liar, saying he has no credibility in Tehran. Other countries like Pakistan and Qatar have been trying to mediate, and messages are indeed being exchanged between Iran and the U.S., but so far Tehran doesn't seem to be budging. Deputy Foreign Minister of Iran, Kazem Gharib-Mohammadi, has made it clear that the 60-year-old passage through the Persian Gulf no longer works for Iran, mainly because both the entry and exit points are inside Omani territorial waters. Tehran says the region has changed and it needs more control over ship movements in and out of the Persian Gulf. The situation in the strait is far from settled. There's almost daily drama. Sometimes Iran owns up to attacks on ships, sometimes it doesn't. Still listening to officials and IRGC statements, the message is pretty clear. As long as Tehran isn't happy with any deal, it's going to keep the Strait of Hormuz either closed or at least unsafe.
4: Israeli Prime Minister Benjamin Netanyahu says he will not withdraw Israeli forces from Gaza until Hamas is fully disarmed. Netanyahu says Israel did not agree to a draft deal that President Trump's border peace submitted last week. One day after Trump announced the deal, Hamas said it had agreed to it, but only if Israel completely withdraws from Gaza. Over the weekend, Israeli strikes killed dozens in Gaza, sparking condemnation from mediators Qatar, Egypt, and Turkey. The UN says a sixth grader in a tented classroom was wounded by a bullet in Gaza City on Tuesday. This week, Gaza held a mass funeral, laying to rest the bodies of over 100 civilians that were buried under rubble for 3 years. Our correspondent Rami Almagari has more.
6: Just around me, the dead bodies of

0: of 112 Palestinian children, women and elderly who are now being laid to rest finally following 3 years of having been beneath the rubble in one of the largest Israeli airstrikes right in the beginning of the war of 2023.
1: This funeral is finally taking place after more than 1,000 days of suffering, while our children and women remain beneath the rubble. Day after day, we looked on with tears and broken hearts, appealing to every organization to help recover them.
0: This is a number of out of 300 others who have been reportedly died and killed during a large Israeli airstrike in the area of Sabra in Gaza City.
2: These were civilians, not armed fighters or soldiers. Among them were 40 children, 37 women, and 10 elderly men. These 112 victims are only part of the 308 people we have lost. We found no trace of the others. Their blood and bones have become mixed with the concrete rubble.
0: This number that is being laid to rest now is considered to be the largest funeral held in the Gaza Strip since the war began.
3: Civil defense crews worked for 17 days before recovering the 112 bodies out of the total of 153 believed to have been trapped beneath the rubble.
0: Without the help of the International Red Cross Committee or a Committee of the Red Cross, and the civil defense with very basic tools and equipment, these remnants of these dead bodies have not been able to be buried finally and laid to rest in Gaza. Rami El-Mighari, CGTN, in the Sabra neighborhood in Gaza City.
4: Facing the unknown is always difficult. In a world in turmoil, it's easy to lose orientation. But when the storms come, we have to see the possibilities, reinvent, find new opportunities, discover a path forward. CGTN, see the difference.
5: The former military hospital in the Spanish enclave of Ceuta has been converted into a makeshift morgue for the remains of at least 88 migrants who died in last week's attempt to reach the North African territory. A Spanish NGO official says the remaining migrants in Ceuta need urgent humanitarian assistance and access to migration procedures. EU interior ministers have called for tougher action against smuggling networks and stronger return policies. Our Ken Brown reports.
6: On Thursday, July 30th, Ceuta faced the worst migration crisis it had ever seen. 72,000 people surged across the border in a matter of hours. In the chaos, many lost their way and lost their lives.
7: Don't know where my daughters are. Their names are Aya and Malak. I don't know where they are.
6: As night fell, the dream of a better life in Europe darkened.
8: Do you have any food?
9: No. Today I'm not eating anything. I swear. I don't have the chasm for.
6: No food and no hope saw a mass influx become a mass exodus.
10: Many migrants still remain on the streets of Ceuta. It's impossible to put a number on just how many. Behind me here is the mosque where many have come to try and find shelter, food and water, but their next destination is still unknown.
6: Desperation gave way to political weaponization. U.S. President Donald Trump insisted the USA would see similar scenes if the Democrats win the next election. Italian Prime Minister Giorgia Meloni suspended Spain from its Schengen free travel zone, and criticism came from France, Germany, and even Sweden and Denmark. That angered Spanish authorities, but on Tuesday, EU interior ministers held an informal video conference and struck

0: a conciliatory tone.
1: Ninguna persona puede,
2: Those who do not have a right to remain will be expelled from Ceuta in line with the law. New entries have been stopped and border controls have been bolstered. It's impossible to get to mainland Spain from Ceuta. Italy's actions were disproportionate and we hope they will reevaluate.
3: Over 70,000 people, as you know, crossed in a matter of hours, fueled by criminal smuggling networks and also disinformation, social media.
4: We have to somehow defend our external border together. It's not only a Spanish issue, it's also a European issue.
0: Meanwhile, the emergency morgue in Ceuta continues to fill up with dead recovered from the sea, the humanitarian tragedy hardly visible behind the political posturing. Ken Brown, CGTN, Madrid.
5: And over in Morocco, officials have blamed last week's migrant crisis in Ceuta on misinformation about Spain's migration rules. For some of the Moroccans who made it to Ceuta only to return home, this is not their last attempt. Our Adnan Chalwachi has the story.
6: Moroccan authorities link the sudden surge to recent Spanish court rulings, limiting the immediate return of irregular migrants intercepted at sea. Officials say misleading interpretations of the decisions spread rapidly online.
7: Misinterpretation and misleading information surrounding these rulings have led some would-be migrants to believe they can avoid immediate return. This has contributed to the emergence of a specific pattern of irregular migration attempts, crossing by swimming, which some migrants believe offers a greater chance of avoiding immediate repatriation.
6: But for some of those who reached Ceuta, hopes of finding a route into Europe quickly gave way to hardship. Some returnees say they faced shortages of food and water, as well as violence during their stay.
8: We have returned home because when we finally got there, they treated us very badly. They left us hungry with no food or anything. Migrants were beaten and assaulted. Some residents of Ceuta, including Moroccans living there, were also involved. They treated us as if we were not human, as if we were insects.
6: Despite these accounts and the dangers of swimming across the border, some returnees say the experience has done little to weaken their determination to reach Europe.
9: I was at work when someone called to say the border with Ceuta had opened. I went there immediately and swam until I reached the shore. That night we had gunfire and saw people being attacked with knives and injured in front of us. We could not tell whether those involved were only local residents or also Moroccans living in Ceuta. It was a very difficult experience, but it has not changed my mind. Despite what happened, I will try to cross again until I succeed.
6: The mass return may have eased the immediate pressure on Ceuta, but the determination of some migrants to try again shows how difficult it remains for Morocco and Spain to contain irregular crossings despite tighter border controls. Adnan Chalwachi, CGTN.
5: China has expressed a strong dissatisfaction and firm opposition to Japan's new defense white paper. The Chinese Ministry of National Defense says the document hypes up the so-called China threat rhetoric and serves as an excuse for Japan to ease restrictions on its own military buildup. Defense Ministry spokesperson Chen Xi dismissed the white paper as filled with false narratives. The Takaichi administration has released its Defense of Japan 2026, which describes China's military activities as Japan's greatest strategic challenge ever. China has repeatedly urged Japan to reflect on its history of aggression and move away from the wrong path of remilitarization. It also urged Japan to stop interfering in China's internal affairs and misleading the Japanese public and the international community. And a record-breaking heat wave continues to sweep across Europe. Italy's health ministry has placed all its 27 major cities under the highest heat alert for the first time ever this year on Thursday, as temperatures climbed to 40 degrees Celsius in some areas. In Hungary, the top-level heat alert was extended until midnight on Friday. Drought has lowered water levels in Hungary's rivers, bringing its only nuclear plant on the brink of shutdown.

0: In Switzerland, the meteorological authorities expect this year to rank among the hottest on record. The Austrian capital Vienna recorded an all-time high of 41 degrees on Tuesday. Scientists have warned Austria's largest glacier and one of its most iconic natural landmarks is disappearing at an alarming pace. Johannes Pleschberger reports.
1: Tourists are flocking to the Pasterze Glacier, hoping to catch one last glimpse before Austria's largest ice giant splits apart. Extreme heat has turned what was once eternal ice into cascading waterfalls.
2: Of course, it's always sad when like a natural thing is like destroyed.
3: Over the past 30 years, scientists have watched the ice connecting the glacier's upper and lower sections melt away. In the 1990s, it was almost 300 meters thick. Today, it's barely visible beneath the gravel and sediment. Now, extreme heat is accelerating that process, splitting the Pasterze in two and ending its reign as Austria's largest glacier.
4: There have always been glacial advances and glacial retreats, but human activity is definitely accelerating the process. We are now seeing temperatures of 30 degrees Celsius up here, and that's not the norm. As a result, the glaciers will retreat a little faster.
1: Summer up here now is not only hotter, but longer. 20 years ago, glacial melt was largely confined to July and August. Today, it can last from May through November, accelerating the glacier's dramatic retreat. The heat is also affecting local wildlife. Marmots are forced to seek shelter because they cannot sweat or regulate their body temperature effectively. That leaves them with less time to forage for food, while their habitat continues to shrink as the tree line climbs higher.
2: It's cute. It's a cute animal, but I think it will be still hard for them to live here at one point. Yeah.
1: As the glacier gets closer to breaking in two, large meltwater lakes are forming next to the ice. Scientists warn that Austria could become largely ice-free within the next 40 years, changing forever how this country looks. Johannes Pleschberger, CGTN, Pasterze, Austria.
0: Europe is preparing for a future with humanoid robots in shops, factories, and even homes. But as the technology advances, questions over trust and data privacy remain. Michael Marilla reports.
5: These robots know how to party. But pretty soon, they'll all have to get a job. Chinese firm Agibot builds these machines, which are driven by artificial intelligence. The company held a conference in London, announcing that its robots could soon work in European shops and factories.
6: It's like a person. When he grow in this country, when he grow in this factory, and he will be very familiar and adapted in this localized environment.
5: If European governments give the go-ahead, humanoid robots could eventually work in the home, helping with household tasks and even looking after children. But most robots are made in China or the United States. And the fact is, many consumers are nervous about foreign tech firms. Just this year, Politico Europe conducted a poll across six countries in Western and Central Europe. It asked how people felt about tech companies from the US and China. 80% said they worry about privacy and the way companies handle their personal data.
7: People love public spaces like this because they want to form connections. And trust is the basis of any connection. So the challenge for robotics firms is simple but also complicated. They have to get people to trust them.
5: Robot makers could highlight the data privacy laws in the European Union. They apply to all companies that handle Europeans' data, even if those companies are based outside Europe. But tech analyst Arthur Goldstuck says foreign firms don't need a massive public relations campaign. He thinks people will learn to trust robots as they use them more and more. It's a trend we've already seen with mobile phone brands, which build millions of handsets outside their own countries.
8: Most of those devices are actually manufactured

0: manufactured in China. And people accept that a Chinese factory is producing a Samsung or an Apple phone. So already they are being almost required to trust the technology that's coming from the East. And a similar situation will emerge with regard to robots.
1: Back at the Agibot conference, the dancing continues. And if you think about it, the relationship between humans and robots is a bit like a dance. It only really works if we're moving to the same beat. Michael Marilia, CGTN, London.
2: The pitfall of AI's use in business and the need for vigilance in the technology's development have come to light in the U.S., where legal AI tools have manufactured non-existent cases, sparking concern. Our Mark New has more from San Francisco.
3: In an immigration court proceeding in July, a U.S. federal judge scolded attorneys from the Department of Justice for citing the case Taylor versus Hott. Problem is, the judge couldn't find any such case, leading her to say it is no secret that generative AI programs are known to hallucinate non-existent cases.
4: Big name law firms like Sullivan & Cromwell back in April that had to file an emergency letter with a Manhattan bankruptcy judge admitting that this court filing contained roughly 30 or so made up cases. In June, the Ninth Circuit Court of Appeals sanctioned a couple of attorneys, $2,500 each, for filing briefs with made up cases.
3: This site, run by legal researcher Damian Charlatan, has documented more than 1,800 legal decisions in cases where generative AI has produced hallucinated content, with the vast majority being in the United States. So far, the punishments have typically been admonishments, warnings, and fines. Lawyer Crawford Appleby, who is a member of his firm's AI committee, says AI is hallucinating in different ways.
5: AI could make up a fake case. It could have a fake name and a fake citation, and you put it into a database and you find nothing, right? Then there's the level of, it's a real case, but it doesn't actually say that. Either AI includes references, a quote that isn't in the case, or it says that the case stands for something that it doesn't. So you have that level as well.
3: A Stanford University-led study also found that even legal AI research tools made by LexisNexis and Thomson Reuters hallucinated between 17 to 33% of the time.
5: To my knowledge, there is no AI platform that can actually guarantee zero hallucinations right now. Doesn't matter what kind of technology you're using behind the scenes, it's still a possibility. And so, in my opinion, the cure for hallucinations right now is human verification.
3: Despite the hallucinations, a new report from Moray Global Corporation found that nearly half of all legal organizations have integrated or embedded AI across their legal processes.
4: I think it is posing a bit of an issue and really asking the question of what does it mean to be a lawyer in this day and age, and what work should you be doing yourself versus what work should you be having AI do for you.
6: Even though legal organizations increasingly integrate AI, the Moray Report found that about two-thirds of senior legal professionals are concerned that the cost of human verification and oversights may outweigh the benefits of AI's efficiency. Mark New, CGTN, San Francisco.
2: All right, before we go, just a quick recap of the top stories this hour. U.S. President Donald Trump claims Washington is having very good discussions with Iran, and the Strait of Hormuz is going to be open very soon. The European Union calls for tougher action against smuggling networks after the deadly migrant surge in the Spanish enclave of Ceuta. Beijing slams rhetoric in Tokyo's new defense white paper as an excuse for Japan to remilitarize. Scientists warn Austria's largest glacier will likely spit into this year as extreme heat accelerates melting. And that is the world today at this hour. I'm Tung Shi. Thank you so much for watching. Sportsing is up next.

0: Today on Sports Scene, Villans victorious. Aston Villa beat BG Pathum United 3-1 at True BG Stadium in Thailand for their second straight win on their tour of Asia. Back from the brink, China's Chang Jun-Cheng saves 5 match points to upset 10th seed Andrei Rublev in the second round of the National Bank Open. And Asian record. New York Liberty's Chinese center Han Xu makes history by reaching 518 points, the most all-time for an Asian in the WNBA. Good afternoon. Thanks for joining us on Sports Scene. I'm Greg Lafferty in Beijing. We start with football. And in a preseason club-friendly, English Premier League side Aston Villa secured back-to-back victories in the Far East with a 3-1 win over BG Pathum United in Thailand as part of their Asia tour. Emiliano Buendia opens the scoring in the 12th minute, applying the finishing touch to a well-worked move down the right. Villa double their advantage in the 31st minute when Victor Lindelof powers home a header from Alisson's corner. There's some bad news as John McGinn lands awkwardly on his left knee and receives medical care while Alejandro Garnacho is forced off before halftime with a bloodied mouth. Boubacar Kamara scores just moments after coming on, making it 3-0 Villa in the 62nd minute. Pathum midfielder Leon James scores a consolation in the 83rd minute. Villa win 3-1, but coach Unai Emery is concerned about the injuries. They next travel to Hong Kong to face Bayern Munich on Friday before meeting Champions League holders PSG 5 days later in the UEFA Super Cup.
1: We are a little worried about two injured players, but hopefully not going to be so much, Garnacho and John McGinn. But everything

0: after it was happened like we planned, and of course we are happy to be here to compete in this stadium. The pitch was very good and the atmosphere was very good, the opponent as well.
1: After becoming one of the breakout stars of the World Cup, Cabo Verde goalkeeper Vozinha was officially presented by Chile's most successful club, Colo-Colo, after completing his move from Portuguese second division side, Chavez. The 40-year-old said, although he received several offers, Colo-Colo was always his priority, and he described the move as the best moment of his club career during the press conference. He also thanked Chilean football authorities for allowing him to use his nickname Vozinha instead of his surname, a decision he said means a great deal because the name pays tribute to his grandparents and has been with him throughout his career. Vozinha trained with his new squad on Tuesday and could make his debut as early as Sunday's league match against Union La Calera.
2: The World Cup was the greatest thing that happened to me in football, but that is not in the past. Today, being here representing Colo-Colo, a great club with a great history, it's for me the best moment of my club career. I received offers from many places, but as said before, I always dream of playing for a big club.
3: In terms of the club.
1: Thousands of people gathered in Milan to pay tribute to Italian football great Franco Baresi as the funeral of the much-loved AC Milan defender was held at the city's Basilica of San Ambrogio, with fans and former teammates saying farewell to the icon who died last week at the age of 66. A banner that reads, Ciao Capitano, which means goodbye captain, is on display outside the church while other fans wave a big Milan flag bearing Baresi's name and his number 6. Former Milan coach Fabio Capello and Paolo Maldini, who played alongside Baresi in the Milan and Italy defense, are among the mourners. As the former captain of Italy and AC Milan, Baresi is one of the most recognizable players from the golden era of Italian football in the 1980s and 90s. He is a Milan icon, having spent his entire 20-year career with the club, during which time they won 6 Serie A titles and 3 top European trophies. He captained the team for 15 seasons before retiring in 1997. Baresi was part of the Italy squad that won the 1982 World Cup and captained the team to the 1994 final, which ended in a penalty shootout loss to Brazil. In the U.S., Major League Soccer formally introduced Larry Berg as its new commissioner at the league's headquarters in New York. At the start of 2027, the LAFC co-owner will officially succeed Don Garber following his 27-year tenure as league boss.
4: First of all, it's a great honor, and having the opportunity to participate in the growth in soccer in North America is something that is an incredible opportunity. It's a culmination of many, many decades of being a soccer fan and a soccer investor, and I think the future is incredibly bright. We just came off an exciting World Cup. I think so many people in North America fell in love with the game, fell in love with the format, fell in love with supporter culture, and I think we're at this great opportunity to get to that next level in Major League Soccer, and so to be leading that charge is a lifelong dream.
1: In the under-17 tournament called the Shanghai Future Star Cup, China secured a second consecutive victory by defeating Athletic Bilbao 1-0, with defender Cheng Shenhan once again scoring the winner after also doing so in their 3-2 win over Arsenal on Monday. The match is played at the training ground outside Shanghai Pudong Football Stadium, with Chinese Football Association Vice President Xu Jiren, China's men's national team head coach Xiao Jiayi, and China under-19 men's team head coach Dujan Djurjevic all watching the game. In the 14th minute, Xu Zhengpeng's corner finds Cheng, and he rises to head home the opener for China. The defender, who also scored the last gasp winner in the opening match against Arsenal on Monday, stakes China to a 1-0 lead. Xu's well-taken corner is dispatched with a clinical header from Cheng. China would make 3 substitutions on the hour mark, and substitute Zhao Song Yuan comes close to doubling the lead shortly after coming on. His header hits the crossbar, however. China go on to win 1-0 for their second straight victory and will face Bayer Leverkusen on Thursday.
2: Facing teams from football powerhouses, our priority is to focus on ourselves. We believe in our own abilities and have the confidence to compete against and beat any opponent. We believe we can make it happen.
1: Coming up after a short break, a young Chinese pulls off a big win in Montreal.

0: 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Our reporters are at home across the globe. 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
1: We return with men's tennis and the ATP National Bank Open in Montreal, where China's Sheng Juncheng saved 5 match points to upset 10th seed Andrei Rublev of Russia and reach the third round. Serving at the top is Sheng, who hammers a big forehand winner to level the first set at 2. The 21-year-old holds that love to seal the set 7-5 thanks to a backhand winner. Rublev reached the tournament's championship match 2 years ago, and he fights back to take the second set 6-4 when Sheng hits long. But Sheng finds his momentum again, and he saves 5 match points before winning the third set tiebreaker 7-5. This is Sheng's 5th win over a top 20 opponent, and he'll face Luciano Darderi of Italy next.
2: First of all, I want to thank all the fans for the support. I'm very happy that I was able to bring 100% competitiveness on the court and show my tennis. I'm really pleased to get 2 straight wins here. Thank you to everyone and thank you to my team for all the hard work. I hope I keep going the next round.
1: This is Jack Draper in his first match since the 24-year-old was sidelined since last June with multiple injuries, including a bone bruise in his upper left arm. And the rush shows as France's Terence Atman goes on to take the first set 6-3. The Englishman shows glimpses of the form that earned him a number 4 ranking last June, as he is going to wow the crowd with a brilliant passing shot en route to taking the second set 6-2. But frustration and fatigue take a toll on Draper, who entered this tournament as a wild card. He goes down 4-1 when Atman hits a winner that completely freezes the Brit, who then bursts into tears during the changeover. With Draper depleted, Atman wins the third set 6-2. World number 46 will play Russia's Karen Khachanov in the second round. The Women's WTA National Bank Open is in Toronto, where world number 1 Aryna Sabalenka began her campaign with a straight sets win over Japan's Moyuka Uchijima to reach the third round. Sabalenka is serving at the bottom. The world number 1 is back on hard courts after winning Indian Wells and Miami back-to-back earlier this year to complete the Sunshine Double. She starts strong with shots like this forehand winner. The 28-year-old keeps it going to take the first set 6-3 with some textbook serve and volley. Sabalenka stays in control and shows her touch with a drop shot on the way to a 4-2 lead in the second set. The 4-time Grand Slam champion closes out the set 6-3 with a smash. Sabalenka improves to 24-1 on hard courts this season. She's the first player since Serena Williams in 2015 to win 24 of her first 25 WTA-level hard court matches of a season. Next up for her is Chinese veteran Zhang Shuai. This is Zhang, who wins 10 games in a row before Latvia's 2017 French Open champion Yelena Ostapenko retires due to injury. The 37-year-old bagels the first set 6-love when Ostapenko's forehand goes wide. 6 games, 2 love. Zhang, who won her 3rd women's doubles Grand Slam title at

0: This year's Australian Open races out to a 3-love lead in the second set. Ostapenko calls a medical timeout during the changeover. She then decides to retire in the fifth game, and Zhang will face world number one Sabalenka next. The final Grand Slam of the year, the U.S. Open, starts in just over 2 weeks, and Emma Raducanu will not be there as the British number one continues her recovery from a stress fracture in her right leg, which brings her injury-hit tennis season to another halt. Raducanu announced the decision on Monday following consultation with her medical team. It is the second Grand Slam in a row that the British has been forced to skip, as the 23-year-old suffered the injury to her right lower leg during the grass court season, making a late decision to pull out of Wimbledon. Her last competitive match came in the Queen's Club final in June, one of her best results in 5 years since her maiden slam title. The U.S. Open will be held at Flushing Meadows, New York from August 23rd to September 13th. To Japan for table tennis and the WTT champions Yokohama, where China's Kuai Man made short work of India's Manika Batra in straight games to reach the last 16. Batra is ranked 55th in the world and has lost all previous encounters with Kuai. In the first game, world number four Kuai loses the first point, but then takes 11 in a row in a clear statement of intent. Nonetheless, Batra does better in the second game, and his forehand gives her a 5-3 lead. But the Chinese manages to overtake her, and a backhand sees her claim the game 11-7. In the third game, Batra hits the net. Kuai wraps up 11-7 to win the match in just 18 minutes. China's defending champion Chen Xingtong beats the Republic of Korea's Kim Na-young in straight games. Third seed Chen takes control from the start and claims the first two games, 11-6 and 11-5, with ease. She then takes a 6-4 lead in the third. Chen wins the third game 11-7. On the men's side, China's Wen Reibo is up against world number 33 Joao Giraldo from Portugal in the first round. World number 12 Wen is the highest-ranked player representing China, this time in Yokohama. And he comes from a game down to defeat Giraldo 8-11, 11-7, 11-8, and 11-8 to advance to the second round. Another Chinese does not fare so well as Japan's Sora Matsushima overpowers Zhou Qihao 14-12, 11-9, 9-11, and 11-9 in the first round. In gymnastics news, China's men's and women's national teams completed selection trials in Jining, Shandong Province for the 2026 Asian Games and the Rotterdam World Championships. Following the Asian Championships in Zunyi in June, the team has yet to return to its best form. A total of 13 male gymnasts take part in the trials, divided into two groups, including all-around star Zhang Bohung, who continues to improve his performance, competing in five events this time, but not the rings. The two-time Olympic champion Zhou Jingyuan also participates in the trials, competing in the parallel bars and pommel horse.
1: The injury has improved after a period of rest. The next step is to gradually raise my competitive level and complete this year's and next year's goals. For athletes, competition is an important way to adjust and improve their form.
0: For the women's team trials, nine gymnasts are divided into two groups, while Ke Qinqin, the all-around champion at the Asian Championships and National Games, misses the trials due to physical discomfort. Zhang Qingying and Zhang Yihan complete their routines, while Qiu Qiyuan competes in the uneven bars and balance beam. The squad list for the Asian Games and World Championships will be released after Friday. We got more to come after another short break and a record for a Chinese. Pile of points. New York Liberty's Chinese center Han Shu makes history by reaching 518 points, the most all-time for an Asian in the WNBA.
2: Images may appear to be identical, but looks can be deceiving. The difference is not always obvious. It has to be discovered. There are always different sides to a story. We put the focus on the details. To see more, to understand better. CGTN. See the difference.

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2: We're back with basketball from the WNBA, and Chinese center Han Xu made history during the New York Liberty's 95-83 win over the Seattle Storm on Monday, scoring 6 points to take her career total to 518, becoming the highest scoring Asian player in league history. Han surpasses Japan's Ramu Tokashiki, who previously held the record with 517 career points. Another Chinese player, Li Yueru of the Dallas Wings, currently ranks third on the list with 483 points. Selected by the Liberty with the 14th overall pick in the 2019 WNBA draft, 26-year-old Han is now in her fourth WNBA season, averaging 5.8 points and 2.4 rebounds per game this season. Moving over to Major League Baseball, Tarek Skubal appeared to be motivated by pregame jeers from the Chicago fans as he pitched 6 effective innings in his debut for the LA Dodgers, but was unable to save the defending champions from a 5-1 loss to the Chicago Cubs. Skubal cuts a pretty calm figure amidst the boos. The 29-year-old had never pitched at Wrigley before, but his move to the Dodgers has been heavily criticized. A motivated Skubal claims his first Dodgers strikeout with this sinker. Pete Crow Armstrong is the victim. Kyle Tucker opens the scoring for the Dodgers with this solo home run in the bottom of the third inning. Dansby Swanson ties the game at 1 for Chicago with his 17th home run of the season. It is the first homer of the season allowed by Skubal on the first pitch of an at-bat. Shohei Ohtani hits a single, although the only time his team would lead was when Tucker hit his home run. Skubal's dazzling display on debut continues as he strikes out Crow Armstrong for a second time in the 6th inning. After he put Chicago in front earlier, Nick Horner hits his solo home run in the bottom of the 8th inning off Edwin Diaz to make the score 5-1. Jocko Webb closes out the contest to conclude a game-winning rally and ends 5-1 Chicago. The Dodgers' losing streak extends to a season-high 5 games, while it's an 8th win in 12 for the Cubs. We finish with the China Xizang Trans-Himalaya International Cycling Race in southwest China's Xizang Autonomous Region. And stage 3 was a 94.8-kilometer circuit race in Lhasa. The riders complete laps along the Lhasa River with the start and finish at Potala Palace Square. MBH Bank Balance CSB Colpack rider David Persico claims the stage in 1 hour 53 minutes 32 seconds, followed by his fellow Italians Filippo Cetolin in second and Lorenzo Cataldo taking third. Another Italian, Alexander Konichev, remains the overall leader with a total time of 6 hours 54 minutes and 50 seconds, retaining both the leader's yellow jersey and the green sprint jersey. The race moves to Shan'an City for today's Stage 4. The 132.3-kilometer stage starts at Shan'an Railway Station and finishes at Gangba Village, Jiangtang Town, Gongar County. After the stage, teams transfer to Jiangsu County in Shigatsu City ahead of the final stage.
3: In a circuit, you always know what you expect. All the corners are the same and it's flat and you always see who is in front, so it's easy to measure the effort, how to catch the breakaway, but it was a short stage, so the breakaway was not so tired, and there were strong riders in the breakaway, so we couldn't catch them only until the last part of the race, and then in the final, my teammate Davide executed his sprint, his specialty, and he took the win.
2: In women's cycling, reigning world time trial champion Mary.

0: And Royce aced the individual time trial in the Tour de France Femme to win stage four and seize the yellow jersey from Sigrid Haugset. Swiss rider Royce finishes the 21-kilometer ride from Gevrey-Chambertin to Dijon in 27 minutes and 30 seconds, taking a 14-second lead over former champion Demi Vollering of the Netherlands in the general classification. Vollering finishes third on the day behind compatriot Lieke Nguyen, who is 4 seconds slower than Royce. Norwegian Haugset, who took the yellow jersey with a spectacular solo victory on Monday, is more than 3 minutes slower than Royce and drops to fourth in the overall tally behind third place Cedrine Kerbal of France. The race continues today with a 140-kilometer hilly ride from Mâcon to Belleville-en-Beaujolais.
1: Yeah, of course, it's a really big thing also for me in cycling. I think the Tour de France and the yellow jersey is, yeah, it's something big, and I also feel that, and it's a big, big, big honor to step on that podium like this. It makes me very happy.
0: We'll be happy to recap the headlines for you before we go. Villains victorious. Aston Villa beat BG Pathum United 3-1 at True BG Stadium in Thailand for their second straight win on their tour of Asia. Back from the brink, China's Shang Juncheng saves 5 match points to upset 10th seed Andrei Rublev in the second round of the National Bank Open. And Asian record. New York Liberty's Chinese center Han Shu makes history by reaching 518 points, the most all-time for an Asian in the WNBA. That is it for us right now. We'll leave you some tennis highlights from Canada. Up next is the World Today with Zhong Shi.

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1: Holding guns. Guns. 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Guns. 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Guns. Guns. Guns. Guns. Guns. Guns. Guns. Guns. Guns. Guns. Guns. Guns. Guns. Guns. Guns. Guns. Guns. Guns. Guns. Guns. Guns. Guns. Guns. Guns. Guns. Guns. Guns. Guns. Guns. Guns. Guns. Guns. Guns. Guns. Guns. Guns. Guns. Guns. Guns. Guns. Guns. Guns. Guns. Guns. Guns. Guns. Guns. Guns. Guns. Guns. Guns. Guns. Guns. Guns. Guns. Guns. Guns. Guns. Guns. Guns. Guns. Guns. Guns. Guns. Guns. Guns. Guns. Guns. Guns. Guns. Guns. Guns. Guns. Guns. Guns. Guns. Guns. Guns. Guns. Guns. Guns. Guns. Guns. Guns. Guns. Guns. Guns. Guns. Guns.

0: Were you worried about your life at that particular time?
1: Not at all.
2: Excellency, thank you very much for your time. What is your assessment of the state of the continent today?
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0: Welcome to the world today, everyone. I'm Dong Shi, live in Beijing. A deal to reopen the Strait of Hormuz is being negotiated. Iran's foreign ministry says talks between Iran and Oman have been positive. The two countries are discussing safe routes for ships through Hormuz and ways to manage future shipping. U.S. President Donald Trump claims his administration has had very good discussions with Iran and the Strait of Hormuz will reopen very soon. Trump again warned Iran that if it backs out, it will be hit very hard. James Gooderson has more.
1: There is a bit of wartime whiplash when it comes to the past week or so. We've seen President Trump initially at the start of last week talk about diplomacy. Then over the weekend, there were talks of a massive strike on Iran's energy infrastructure. And now here we are into Tuesday and again more talks of diplomacy. However, it does feel like there is a sense of momentum towards some form of deal. President Trump, from his point of view yesterday in the White House, said that Iran would have every last chance before decapitation, which perhaps shows you his mindset on things, pushing the idea that military action will happen unless a deal is agreed. But Iran remain defiant in those negotiations, and the U.S. Treasury Secretary Scott Bessent saying there could be something within 24 hours. But what could that something be? Because it doesn't feel like we are anywhere near resolving some of the key issues around this conflict. Things like Iran's nuclear program, what to do with their uranium, their ballistic missiles, etc. What it does look like could happen in the next 24 hours is a preliminary short-term agreement, which will see traffic begin to go through the Strait of Hormuz again, and perhaps the U.S. blockade being lifted.
2: The strait's going to be open very soon, or they're going to get hit very hard, and then the strait's going to be open. And we were going to a tremendous attack, the biggest since World War II, and they called me and said,

0: very politely, please, can we talk? Can we talk? They didn't want. And I said, yes, we can talk. Let's get it done. Finally, let's get it done.
1: We are in talks with the Iranians, and I think there is a chance we may have a deal today or tomorrow to open the strait and move towards a more normalized position in this conflict.
2: Mr. Secretary, the idea of having a deal today or tomorrow to reopen the strait, would that be reopening the strait, but the Iranians somehow having the ability to charge a toll on that? Or would that be reopening the strait and it's free and clear and anybody can move through?
1: I think it would be freedom of movement.
3: All of that is up in the air, but it does feel like now there's a perceived push by Gulf countries, Oman specifically negotiating with Iran, but other Gulf countries to try and get that strait open. We know for a fact, President Trump said yesterday that Saudi Arabia, UAE and Qatar all called and spoke to him over the weekend. So perhaps that's what's driving this.
4: And Iran's foreign ministry says any new routes through the Strait of Hormuz must safeguard the sovereign rights and security of Iran and Oman. A senior Iranian official told state media that a new corridor will replace the existing northern and southern routes. The official added the measure is defensive and in line with Iran's rights to protect its territorial waters from external threats. Our Ahsan Kayvani has more from Tehran.
5: Despite President Trump's claims that negotiations were happening between Tehran and Washington, Iranian officials have flatly denied that, insisting that the only talks underway are between Iran and Oman exclusively. A media advisor to Iran's nuclear negotiating team even went as far as calling Trump a liar, saying he has no credibility in Tehran. Other countries like Pakistan and Qatar have been trying to mediate, and messages are indeed being exchanged between Iran and the U.S., but so far Tehran doesn't seem to be budging. Deputy Foreign Minister of Iran, Qasem Gharib-Mohammadi, has made it clear that the 60-year-old passage through the Persian Gulf no longer works for Iran, mainly because both the entry and exit points are inside Omani territorial waters. Tehran says the region has changed and it needs more control over ship movements in and out of the Persian Gulf. The situation in the strait is far from settled, and there's almost daily drama. Sometimes Iran owns up to attacks on ships, sometimes it doesn't. Still listening to officials and IRGC statements, the message is pretty clear. As long as Tehran isn't happy with any deal, it's going to keep the Strait of Hormuz either closed or at least unsafe.
4: Israeli Prime Minister Benjamin Netanyahu says he will not withdraw Israeli forces from Gaza until Hamas is fully disarmed. Netanyahu says Israel did not agree to a draft deal that President Trump's border peace submitted last week. One day after Trump announced the deal, Hamas said it had agreed to it, but only if Israel completely withdraws from Gaza. Over the weekend, Israeli strikes killed the dozens in Gaza, sparking condemnation from mediators Qatar, Egypt and Turkey. The UN says a sixth grader in a tented classroom was wounded by a bullet in Gaza City on Tuesday. And this week, Gaza held a mass funeral, laying to rest the bodies of over 100 civilians that were buried under rubble for 3 years. Our correspondent Rami Almagari has more.
6: Just around me, the dead bodies of 112 Palestinian children, women and elderly who are now being laid to rest finally following 3 years of having been beneath the rubble in one of the largest Israeli airstrikes right in the beginning of the war of 2023.
7: This funeral is finally taking place after more than 1,000 days of suffering, while our children and women remain beneath the rubble. Day after day, we looked on with tears and broken hearts, appealing to every organization to help recover them.
6: This is a number of out of 300 others who have been reportedly died and killed during a large Israeli airstrike in the area of Sabra.

0: in Gaza City.
1: These were civilians, not armed fighters or soldiers. Among them were 40 children, 37 women, and 10 elderly men. These 112 victims are only part of the 308 people we have lost. We found no trace of the others. Their blood and bones have become mixed with the concrete rubble.
0: This number that is being laid to rest now is considered to be the largest funeral held in the Gaza Strip since the war began.
2: Civil defense crews worked for 17 days before recovering the 112 bodies out of the total of 153 believed to have been trapped beneath the rubble.
0: Without the help of the International Red Cross Committee or a Committee of the Red Cross and the civil defense with very basic tools and equipment, these remnants of these dead bodies have not been able to be buried finally and laid to rest in Gaza. Rami El-Mighari, CGTN, in the Sabra neighborhood in Gaza City.
3: The former military hospital in the Spanish enclave of Ceuta has been converted into a makeshift morgue for the remains of at least 88 migrants who died in last week's attempt to reach the North African territory. A Spanish NGO official says the remaining migrants in Ceuta need urgent humanitarian assistance and access to migration procedures. EU interior ministers have called for a tougher action against smuggling networks and stronger return policies. Our Ken Brown reports.
4: On Thursday, July 30th, Ceuta faced the worst migration crisis it had ever seen. 72,000 people surged across the border in a matter of hours. In the chaos, many lost their way and lost their lives.
5: Don't know where my daughters are. Their names are Aya and Malak. I don't know where they are.
4: As night fell, the dream of a better life in Europe darkened.
6: Do you have any food?
7: No. Today I'm not eat anything. I swear. I don't have the chasm
4: No food and no hope saw a mass influx become a mass exodus.
8: Many migrants still remain on the streets of Ceuta. It's impossible to put a number on just how many. Behind me here is the mosque where many have come to try and find shelter, food and water, but their next destination is still unknown.
4: Desperation gave way to political weaponization. U.S. President Donald Trump insisted the USA would see similar scenes if the Democrats win the next election. Italian Prime Minister Giorgia Meloni suspended Spain from its Schengen free travel zone, and criticism came from France, Germany, and even Sweden and Denmark. That angered Spanish authorities, but on Tuesday, EU interior ministers held an informal video conference and struck a conciliatory tone.
9: Those who do not have a right to remain will be expelled from Ceuta in line with the law. New entries have been stopped and border controls have been bolstered. It's impossible to get to mainland Spain from Ceuta. Italy's actions were disproportionate and we hope they will reevaluate.
10: Over 70,000 people, as you know, crossed in a matter of hours, fueled by criminal smuggling networks and also disinformation, social media.
11: We have to somehow defend our external border together. It's not only a Spanish issue, it's also a European issue.
4: Meanwhile, the emergency morgue in Ceuta continues to fill up with dead recovered from the sea, the humanitarian tragedy hardly visible behind the political posturing. Ken Brown, CGTN, Madrid.
3: And that is the world today at this hour. I'm Gong Shi. Thanks so much for watching. Global Business with Lily Liu is up next.

Hello and welcome to this edition of Global Business on CGTN. I'm Lily Liu, and these are headlines we're tracking at this hour. Maintaining growth. China's services sector continues to grow in July, but the pace of expansion slows from June. We get behind the numbers. Mixed results. SpaceX Q2 earnings see a sharp increase fueled by growth in Starlink and AI businesses. Share prices dive following the broader tech sell-off. Excess profits. Donald Trump accused global energy firms of making too much money. A slew of energy producers report strong results. And here's a quick check on Chinese mainland stock markets when we kick off the show, where we see key indices closed higher on Wednesday, hump day. The benchmark Shanghai Composite Index added close to 1.5% or 56 points. And the tech shares in Shenzhen jumped 1.3%, while mid-caps in Shenzhen jumped close to 1.9%, that is adding 258 points. We'll get you more details later on in the program. For now, here's a quick check on regional markets and how Wall Street closed off overnight.

Top story of the day, China's services sector continued to grow in July, but the pace of expansion notably slowed from the June figure. The rating dock services PMI dropped sharply from 54.1 in June to

0: 50.4 in July, marking the lowest reading since September 2024. Although overall growth momentum is moderating, the services sector's near-term outlook is being buoyed by several positive factors, including employment expansion, resilient new export businesses, and the continued easing of input cost pressures. Experts say that the pace of recovery of the services sector will depend on the strength of global demand and the evolution of business confidence. In the meantime, the composite output index dropped from 53.6 in June to 50.8, marking the lowest growth rate in nearly a year. Beijing is no longer simply rolling out new tourism sites. The city is now revitalizing old residential blocks, turning them into integrated spaces for culture, consumption, and community. Our reporter Yu Boquan checks out one of the capital's oldest quarters to see its fresh new vibe.
1: This place holds different meanings for every generation. For many locals, Longfu Temple was never merely a tourist attraction. It was simply part of daily life.
2: Back then, our factory handed out movie tickets. So we'd all come to the workers' club here to watch films.
3: I'd come here to buy shoes as a kid.
4: I used to come here when I was in my 30s. This area was filled with snack stalls back then.
1: The history of Beijing's Longfu Temple area spans nearly 600 years. It's always housed the capital's busiest local market. My parents said they used to hang out here when they were young. Decades later, the neighborhood now looks very different.
5: Today, people are not just coming here to check out the landmarks. They're coming here to grab a cup of coffee or simply sit there to watch the city go by.
1: The shift is creating new opportunities for local businesses.
6: I'm really fond of this neighborhood. I grew up nearby and have deep affection for this place. So I opened my shop here. Longfu Temple feels just like classic old Beijing Hudongs, perfect for wandering around. This is how we've shopped since childhood.
5: What makes Longfu Temple different is that tourism hasn't replaced local life. You still see residents shop for groceries, and visitors experience Beijing the way locals do. Just a few walks away, you will find the narrowest hutong in Beijing, one of the oldest markets in Beijing, but also local Beijing dishes in the local restaurant.
1: This summer, Dongcheng District is adding even more reasons for people to come. Live performance, pop-up market are helping turn Longfu Temple into a place where people turn to not just to visit, but to spend time.
7: Yeah, I do like it a lot. It's very nice, very clean, very peaceful. It's near the hutong and it's near all the sightseeing places as well, so it's very convenient.
1: The Longfu Temple's real draw lies in authentic local daily life. Decades ago, my parents came here on a date. Today, a new generation is making memories here because the best destinations aren't just visited, they're lived. Yu Boquan, CGTN, Beijing.
0: Now let's get more insights on China's services sector and the latest PMI data. For that, we're joined by Chen Jiahe, Chief Investment Officer of NavMRK Technologies. Jiahe, thank you so much for joining us on the program. So let's start with June's data on services sector. So compared with those data, what marginal improvements have emerged regarding new orders, exports, employment in July's figures?
8: Hi, Lily. Well, basically speaking, the marginal improvements that we have seen in recent economic data, especially the PMI data, has been that China has achieved a significant growth with various high-tech industries. We can see the high technologies is now leading the growth of China's economy. It brings more orders and increases the global trade, including both the export and import, and also it improves the employment, especially the employment in the jobs that pay much more than traditional positions. So overall speaking, this rising with high technologies has brought China's economy forward with a very rapid pace. This has offset the negative influence of the economic sectors such as construction, which has recorded a slower growth in the past months, basically because there have been too many rains, which stopped the process of many construction work.
0: Well, Jiahe, actually, what contributed to July services figure are very much seasonal factors with summer consumption. What does it tell us about recovery of domestic demand?
8: Well, for the domestic demand, we can see there are drivers of growth in many different sectors. First of all, driven by better high technologies, high-tech-related domestic demand has been growing at a very good pace. This includes many parts, for example, the consumption of high technologies. Also, the online shopping has been increased at a good speed. Meanwhile,

0: Well, we can also see that in last month, because the summer holiday has come, therefore the tourism industry has been increasing compared with the months before. Furthermore, when China is opening its gates wider and wider to the global market, we can also see there are much more foreigners coming to consume in China compared with last year. According to the official data, in the first 6 months of this year, the number of foreigners who came to visit China has increased by over 20% compared with the year of 2025. We don't yet have the data for July, but according to the trend of the first 6 months, the growth rate shall also be very high. This has strongly increased the domestic market of China, as well as China's connection with the global economy.
1: So you mentioned, Jiahe, how consumption in tourism-related sectors like catering, accommodation, cultural entertainment, they have been strong drivers of the services industry. How effective is this transmitting into corporate revenue, employment, spending confidence, and more importantly, sustained spending confidence?
0: Well, the summer consumption, especially the summer consumption with tourism, catering, accommodation, all these sorts of things, have been a very strong driver for the growth of employment as well as the consumption confidence. Because if we look at the number of people employed in different industries, we can see that tourism-related consumption sector is the one that employs a huge amount of people compared with many other industries. For example, if we check out a port company, which is also very critical for China's economy, but most ports today don't employ too many people, especially today with the growing of China's high technologies. The ports of China are becoming more and more automatic. Therefore, its contribution to employment is not that strong. But if we look at tourism, if we look at service industry, you need a lot of people to do all these jobs. You basically just can't exclude people from all these small service industries. Customers need human staff to welcome and serve them in all scenarios. So these industries are really important for the development of employment. And it also brings a lot of revenue for the local businesses, especially the local small businesses. Therefore, if we look at the local economy, these service-related consumption industries are having a role that is clearly very important.
1: Well, thank you so much, Xiahe. Please stay with us for more discussions later on in the program. Well, on-screen stories and unique neighborhoods are drawing international tourists deeper into China's local history and design. Films and other creative works are turning historic streets across the country in travel destinations. And in Shanghai, this push is especially strong. In the first half of 2026, the city recorded more than 4 million foreign visitor arrivals. That is up nearly 30% year on year. And for many, the city's blend of local fashion and Chinese design is a major part of the draw.
2: It's a beautiful day, so it's just a really nice spot to come sit and have a drink and relax. So it's quite busy and quite touristy, as you can see, but sat in a coffee shop like this, you just chill out. We've got a game and we're going to just have a drink.
3: And also I think this is, from like the research that we did, this has like the most kind of shops along kind of one area that appealed the most, so that's why we came over here, yeah. I've seen a few, I don't remember their names, but I liked kind of like the silks. Those are really pretty.
4: You can find something new and fresh in Shanghai as well, and the museum here is very well organized.
1: From bustling Huaihai Road in Shanghai to trendy feeds on social media, a new wave of international tourists is reshaping China's retail landscape. 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Zhang Shixuan reports on how relaxed visa regulations are turning sightseers into serious shoppers, giving local consumer spending a significant boost.
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6: Here's the thing about Shanghai right now. 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
7: For my Instagram?
8: A lot on my page and my phone, like TikTok, Instagram.
9: We see Instagram. And we come for this center only for buy this.
10: From social media, I've seen on Instagram, on Xiaohongshu.
11: So you're a follower of Pain?
12: Yeah.
11: You also have 18 other friends?
12: Yeah. Yes.
13: It's popular in Thailand.
6: TikTok, Instagram, Xiaohongshu, the same answer keeps coming up again and again.
14: I'm from Indonesia.

0: Russia.
1: Russia.
2: Bangkok, Thailand.
0: Singapore.
3: United States.
1: California.
4: New York.
5: I'm from Indonesia.
6: I'm from Singapore.
7: I'm from Thailand.
8: So, what exactly is on their shopping list today? Spoiler alert, it may not be what you think.
9: Sunglasses, purses, accessories.
10: Maybe this one, this one, and maybe one more.
11: Clothes, bags, sunglasses. We saw some cool sunglasses.
12: Hopefully a new purse.
11: Yeah.
13: Me shoes, maybe.

0: like cups. Pants from Salomon.
1: And Neil shirt.
2: Oh, yes. We got these recently.
1: We're matching.
2: The toys?
1: Yeah.
3: I got a t-shirt.
2: What's in your bag?
4: T-shirts. Very beautiful one. Red and white one.
5: They're finding these brands on their phones, sometimes from half a world away.
6: I actually found it on TikTok, and then I ordered one when I was in New York. I waited a while, and now I'm in Shanghai, and I said, why not check it out?
5: And once they arrive in Shanghai, they come looking for the source.
7: This 2.2-kilometer stretch is the Huaihai Road shopping area. This street is lined with plane trees and historic facades. Some of these buildings are among Shanghai's most iconic.
5: Standing here, you're surrounded by people who have traveled from across Asia and beyond.
7: They're not just here to do some sightseeing and take photos of the city's skylines. They're here to do some serious shopping.
8: It's making my wallet hurt.
9: Literally just shopping, eating today, and then maybe some museum stuff tomorrow, but just shopping for today.
7: This is the queue outside the Chinese sneaker brand called Pain on a regular afternoon.
10: I buy some shoes. Nowadays, one of the most popular brands in Asia.
5: Local labels like this are becoming part of the Shanghai souvenir list, although these are souvenirs designed to be worn.
4: Oh, I think we will be the most beautiful and fashionable ladies in our city.
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17: For the most part, for example, we go to New York City, you'll have like certain sections with shopping, but over here, you go from one place to another, it's a whole different experience. 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
9: The style and the design and architecture of everything is just done so much more beautifully, in my opinion. I think everything feels very grand here, which I don't really feel in Singapore. But I think a lot of effort was put into the design of like the stores, and I think that's something that's very unique about Shanghai.
5: 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Zhang Shixuan, SMG International for CGTN, Shanghai.
16: And still to come here on Global Business. Look at mixed results. SpaceX Q2 earnings sees a sharp increase that is fueled by growth in Starlink and AI businesses. The share price is diving after trading market low following a broader tech sell.
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16: Welcome back. SpaceX reported a sharp jump in quarterly revenue on Tuesday in its first earnings release since going public. And the growth was fueled by Starlink.

0: and AI businesses. Revenue for the second quarter reached $7.8 billion, nearly double the $4.1 billion a year earlier. Starlink revenue accounted for over half of the total revenue, rose by 66%. AI businesses' revenue surged about 250%. The company also narrowed its operating losses significantly from a year earlier. But the spending spree continues. Capital expenditure jumped to over $18 billion, with AI investment soaring to nearly $16 billion. CEO Elon Musk expects a $100 billion revenue run rate by December and plans to launch at least 1,000 next-generation Starlink satellites within a year. SpaceX shares rose more than 9% during regular trading ahead of the results, but fell sharply in after-hours trading. AMD reported stronger than expected quarterly earnings on Tuesday as well, driven by surging demand for AI chips and memory. Yet its shares fell sharply as investors questioned the sustainability of growth. AMD posted a 50% jump in second quarter revenue to over $11.5 billion. Data center revenue more than doubled to over $6.7 billion. The company forecast a third quarter revenue of about $13 billion that is above Wall Street estimates, but its shares still fell nearly 9% in extended trading. Samsung Electronics and SK Hynix also posted record-breaking quarterly earnings driven by booming demand for AI-oriented memory chips, including HBM. However, their share prices tumbled sharply after results release as investors took profits and grew cautious over the sustainability of memory chip price hikes amid capacity expansion plans. And in the meantime, hallucinating non-existent cases have sparked concerns in the U.S. legal system as lawyers are increasingly using AI to help with their work. Mark New has more from San Francisco.
1: In an immigration court proceeding in July, a U.S. federal judge scolded attorneys from the Department of Justice for citing the case Taylor versus Hott. Problem is, the judge couldn't find any such case, leading her to say it is no secret that generative AI programs are known to hallucinate non-existent cases.
2: Big name law firms like Sullivan & Cromwell back in April that had to file an emergency letter with a Manhattan bankruptcy judge admitting that its court filing contained roughly 30 or so made up cases. In June, the Ninth Circuit Court of Appeals sanctioned a couple of attorneys, $2,500 each, for filing briefs with made-up cases.
1: This site, run by legal researcher Damian Charlatan, has documented more than 1,800 legal decisions in cases where generative AI has produced hallucinated content, with the vast majority being in the United States. So far, the punishments have typically been admonishments, warnings, and fines. Lawyer Crawford Appleby, who is a member of his firm's AI committee, says AI is hallucinating in different ways.
3: AI could make up a fake case. You could have a fake name and a fake citation, and you put it into a database and you find nothing, right? Then there's the level of, it's a real case, but it doesn't actually say that. Either AI includes references, a quote that isn't in the case, or it says that the case stands for something that it doesn't. So you have that level as well.
1: A Stanford University-led study also found that even legal AI research tools made by LexisNexis and Thomson Reuters hallucinated between 17 to 33% of the time.
3: To my knowledge, there is no AI platform that can actually guarantee zero hallucinations right now. Doesn't matter what kind of technology you're using behind the scenes, it's still a possibility. And so, in my opinion, the cure for hallucinations right now is human verification.
1: Despite the hallucinations, a new report from Moray Global Corporation found that nearly half of all legal organizations have integrated or embedded AI across their legal processes.
2: I think it is posing a bit of an issue and really asking the question of what does it mean to be a lawyer in this day and age, and what work should you be doing yourself versus what work should you be having AI do for you.
4: Even though legal organizations increasingly integrate AI, the Moray Report found that about two-thirds of senior legal professionals are concerned that the cost of human verification and oversights may outweigh the benefits of AI's efficiency. Mark New, CGTN, San Francisco.
0: Shifting gears to oil markets, global oil prices recovered slightly on Wednesday afternoon after falling on Tuesday amid ongoing negotiations to reopen Strait of Hormuz. Brent crude futures advanced 0.7% to $79.9 per barrel, almost touching the $80 benchmark at 700 GMT. In the meantime, U.S. WTI crude inched

0: to $75.6 per barrel. The Strait of Hormuz closure has caused sharp fluctuations in oil prices since the war began. Iran began in February. And in the meantime, seven OPEC plus countries have agreed to raise their daily oil production cap by 188,000 barrels in September to support the oil market. Saudi Arabia's state-owned energy giant Aramco has reported a 44% jump in profit during the second quarter, driven by soaring oil prices and a volatile market. The world's largest crude producer raked in a profit of $32.7 billion in April to June period. It says the strong performance is chiefly attributed to higher prices for refined products, chemicals and crude oil. In the meantime, other industry heavyweights, including ExxonMobil, Chevron, BP, also posted strong results over the same quarter. And in the meantime, U.S. President Donald Trump has accused companies of making too much money from the global energy market disruption that is caused by the Middle East conflict. He added that firms should give some of it back to the public.
1: They're making too much money, okay? Based on a shortage, they're making too much money. When you look at one company where they made 12 times what they made the year before, they're going to give some of that back to the public, and they better cut the retail price, the consumer price.
0: Well, it's another packed day with earnings season getting into the thick. And for that, let's cross over to Chen Jiahe again. Jiahe, thank you for staying with us. Let's start with SpaceX. Now, the company posted a strong revenue growth for the second quarter, however, getting a negative market reaction, while other tech firms, AMD, Samsung, SK Hynix, have the same thing. Strong earnings, weak stock market. What does this divergence tell us about the current market logic and also the tech industry investment trends?
2: Well, the logic behind the current situation of SpaceX compared with semiconductor giants such as AMD, Samsung, SK Hynix is very different. Let me try to walk through them one by one. For SpaceX, the main problem at this very moment is that it's basically too expensive. If we look at the valuation of SpaceX, it's too expensive compared with either its revenue or its profit. Currently, the future of SpaceX is basing on some very bold scenarios, including building the data center in the space, which currently is only a proposal, as well as colonizing the Mars, which is again a proposal. And its profit from satellite communication is also limited. So whether SpaceX can be worthwhile of its current valuation is really determined by whether these proposals can really come into reality. Clearly, the performance of market shows that most investors are not believing so. On the other side, if we look at semiconductor companies, they are having very good profits, but investors are also not so confident about them because their current profit is basing on a very good demand from the AI industry. But the AI companies are not getting paid enough from their customers, which means they have been investing quite a lot of money to buy the semiconductor products, which has pushed up the profits of these semiconductor high-tech firms. But whether this investment can be continued without the real demand from the final consumers, clearly the market is also casting doubt on this.
0: Let's continue our discussion on AI firms. We are in the middle of an AI boom, so how do you view the different valuations in, let's say, high growth, loss-making tech firms and profitable, mature chip makers?
2: Well, as I have been an investor who basically follow the path of Warren Buffett, both the high-growth loss-making tech firms and the profitable, matured semiconductor companies amid this global AI boom are basically a bit too expensive for me. But they are expensive in different ways. For the high-growth loss-making tech firms such as SpaceX, it's expensive to me because its valuation against the fundamental is basically too much. So it's kind of expensive with high valuation ratios such as PE ratio, price to sales ratio, etc. But for the semiconductor companies, if you look at the valuation from the traditional way, such as price earning ratio, you might find they are not that expensive. But the question is, you would not be believing that this profit can be continued. If the global AI boom stops somehow in the future, then its profit will drop. That means the current valuation can also be too expensive. So these two different types of companies are not cheap in my point of view, but they have been expensive in different ways.
0: Okay, let's get to the oil market. To what extent

0: Stan, do you think are Saudi Aramco's record profits driven by geopolitical reasons? And also, what do you have to say to Donald Trump's remarks that these firms are just making too much money?
1: Yes, definitely. The record profits of oil giants in today's global market are basically driven by the geopolitical supply disruption. That is to say, if there is no geopolitical tension in the Middle East, then we will not see the oil price being so expensive, which is posing a lot of threats to the growth of the global economy. And definitely, we will not see the profit of global oil giants to be so high. And for their profits, well, there's not much things to either praise or criticize about, I think, because these are oil businesses, and they get the profits in the years where there is very high oil price, and they make losses when the oil price is low. So the basic problem does not come from the profit or the loss of these oil giants, but it comes from the geopolitical tension in the Middle East, which is disrupting the supply of global oil industry, and it pushes up the oil price and it puts a pressure on the global economy.
0: Well, thank you so much for your insights. That's Mr. Chen Jiahe, CIO of Navan Market Technologies. From stocks to currencies, the Japanese yen briefly eased to 157 against the US dollar on Wednesday, following recent bouts of intervention and a forceful show of US support. The yen edged up roughly 0.4% from Monday's high of 155. US Treasury Secretary Scott Benson said on Tuesday that Washington will do whatever it takes to support Japan's efforts to stabilize the yen. He also told public broadcaster NHK that he was sure that Bank of Japan Governor Kazuo Ueda will do what is best for the country's economy. A Japanese economist noted that the root causes weakening the yen had yet to be eliminated and that forex intervention should hardly shore up the currency over the long run.
2: What is key is that the U.S. Treasury bought yen for euros instead of selling dollars, a highly unusual move likely aimed at helping Japan strengthen the yen without using dollars. The strengthening effect on the yen might only sustain for 2 months if the market notices this move. The Japanese government's intervention is actually further weakening the yen. The country now has huge government debt. As it continues to further its fiscal expansion, the effect of intervention will be weakened after a period of time and the yen will depreciate again. This will be followed by rising prices, and more interventions will have to be put in place to curb prices.
0: The Japanese Defense Ministry's newly published white paper has raised fears that rising defense outlays could come at the expense of public livelihood spending. This comes as the cost of living continues to mount across the country. Recently released minutes from the Bank of Japan's policy board meeting in June showed a wide concern that inflation could exceed the central bank's target of 2%. In the meantime, a recent survey of Tekako Daka Bank showed that price hikes for nearly 2,000 food items in August and more than 3,000 in September. The Tokyo-based daily Manannichi Shimbu warns that unchecked military expense could reduce public livelihood spending and undermine citizens' quality of life. You're watching Global Business on CGTN. Still to come on the program, extreme weather. Heat waves continue to sweep across vast regions of the world, exacerbated by El Nino and

A vast land of 1.4 billion people. The world's second largest economy. Home to stories of the unexpected, the unimaginable, the breathtaking. Stories that touch the soul. Feel the speed, the passion. 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

0: The Republic of Korea President Lee Jae-myung says the country's record heat wave is a national disaster as the death toll rises to 19. Speaking at a cabinet meeting on Tuesday, he urged officials to make every effort to protect people's lives and implement all necessary measures. ROK's first-ever heat wave warning has been expanded throughout the capital Seoul. The warning advises people to suspend all outdoor activities, and the Korea Disease Control and Prevention Agency said 13 out of the 19 deaths were of people aged 80 and above, and over 2,000 heat-related patients were treated since mid-May. More than 430,000 farm animals have died. Austria's largest glacier is disappearing at an alarming pace. Scientists warn that it is likely to split into two sessions this year as Europe's relentless heat waves accelerate the melting, threatening one of the country's most iconic natural landmarks. Our correspondent Johannes Pleasureberg reports from Pasteurs.
1: Tourists are flocking to the Pasteurzer Glacier, hoping to catch one last glimpse before Austria's largest ice giant splits apart. Extreme heat has turned what was once eternal ice into cascading waterfalls.
2: Of course, it's always sad when like a natural thing is like destroyed.
3: Over the past 30 years, scientists have watched the ice connecting the glacier's upper and lower sections melt away. In the 1990s, it was almost 300 meters thick. Today, it's barely visible beneath the gravel and sediment. Now, extreme heat is accelerating that process, splitting the Pasteurzer in two and ending its reign as Austria's largest glacier.
4: There have always been glacial advances and glacial retreats, but human activity is definitely accelerating the process. We are now seeing temperatures of 30 degrees Celsius up here, and that's not the norm. As a result, the glaciers will retreat a little faster.
1: Summer up here now is not only hotter, but longer. 20 years ago, glacial melt was largely confined to July and August. Today, it can last from May through November, accelerating the glacier's dramatic retreat. The heat is also affecting local wildlife. Marmots are forced to seek shelter because they cannot sweat or regulate their body temperature effectively. That leaves them with less time to forage for food, while their habitat continues to shrink as the tree line climbs higher.
2: It's cute. It's a cute animal, but I think it will be still hard for them to live here at one point. Yeah.
1: As the glacier gets closer to breaking in two, large meltwater lakes are forming next to the ice. Scientists warn that Austria could become largely ice-free within the next 40 years, changing forever how this country looks. Johannes Pleschberger, CGTN, Pasteurze, Austria.
0: And Germany's Rhine River is facing record low water levels, disrupting one of Europe's busiest inland shipping routes. Now that is forcing up prices, as Natalie Carney reports from the German town of Kelb.
5: The Kelb water gauge is one of the Rhine River's most closely watched points. At its shallowest, low water levels here force vessels to reduce their loads to avoid running aground, pushing freight onto roads and rail and driving up costs.
6: Nearly everything moving inland from the port of Rotterdam travels through this stretch of the River Rhine, meaning that just a few centimeters of water loss can ripple through supply chains serving factories across Europe.
5: The town's mayor says he's never seen the river this low.
7: The Kelb gauge serves as a benchmark for ships traveling from the Lower Rhine to places like BASF. These companies, refineries and the like, receive many of their raw materials by ship, so they load their vessels based on the Kelb gauge reading. The less cargo they can carry, the more expensive everything becomes. Ultimately, everything gets pricier.
5: Industries including steel, chemicals, energy and manufacturing are among the hardest hit. At this time of year, water levels usually sit well above 2 meters, but weeks of drought and persistent heat have reduced it to historic lows of 25 centimeters.
8: Shipping traffic has dropped significantly due to these low water levels. First, the river cruise ships suspended operations, followed by the larger cargo vessels. Now, only relatively small cargo ships are operating, and transport volumes are very low.

0: The flow of goods has to adapt, and in worst-case scenario, production does too.
1: And it has been, but at far smaller volumes, more slowly, and at much higher prices. Freight costs on this stretch of the Rhine have more than doubled since last June, with some operators imposing low-water surcharges of more than $1,000 per container.
2: Also bei normalem Wasserstand.
3: Under normal water levels, a Rhine barge can carry around 500 containers. Currently, that capacity is down to just 20%, meaning only 100 containers. That leaves 400 containers sitting idle somewhere, while the 100 that can be transported become much more expensive to ship.
1: Meanwhile, trucks, trains and additional barges cannot fully make up for the lost river freight capacity. There are plans to deepen the Middle Rhine by an additional 20 centimeters, but the project isn't expected to be completed until 2033. Unlike previous major low water events, these conditions have arrived in the middle of summer, raising fears that distribution could continue for weeks or even months. Natalie Carney, CGTN, in Kaub.
4: And over in Hungary, the Danube River is facing the same headwinds. The river has recorded its lowest water levels in decades, with power plants close to shutting down. Hungarian Prime Minister Peter Magyar says that only one out of eight turbines at the country's nuclear power stations is still operating. Our correspondent Pablo Gutierrez has more from Budapest.
5: Nuclear power is the backbone of this country. 50% of the electricity that is generated and consumed here in Hungary, it comes from the Pax nuclear power plant. Now, river levels are at a historic low after 44 years. Right now, they're registering at around 23 centimeters. That's not enough to cool the Pax nuclear power plant. So what we expect to see right now is Hungary to rely a lot more on the imports of electricity. But this comes at a time when other countries have also increased usage of electricity and those costs are rising. So Peter Magyar's government is saying right now they expect to pay between $323 to $600 million additionally in imports just to compensate for the loss right now. But that's just the beginning. If we look at the impact on tourism, about 600,000 tourists come up and down the Danube in river cruises during the summer month. Those ships have been docked a few kilometers north from Hungary in cities like Győr or Esztergom. That's where they're at because they cannot come down. They cannot flow all the way down to the Black Sea. This is not just a river for tourists, but this is a waterway where commerce flows, you know, through 10 different countries. And we are seeing that impact right now among all of those carriers. They're down by 20 to 30%. So some of those goods are not getting across as they should be at this time of the year.
4: And with that, we've come to the end of this edition of Global Business on CGTN. Thanks for being with us. I'm Lina Liu. Till next time, bye for now.

0: world today, U.S. President Donald Trump claims Washington is having very good discussions with Iran, and the Strait of Hormuz is going to be opened very soon. The European Union calls for tougher action against smuggling networks after the deadly migrant surge in the Spanish enclave of Ceuta. Beijing slams rhetoric in Tokyo's new defense white paper as an excuse for Japan to remilitarize. Scientists warn Austria's largest glacier will likely split in two this year as extreme heat accelerates melting. Welcome to the world today, everyone. I'm Zhong Shi, live in Beijing. A deal to reopen the Strait of Hormuz is being negotiated. Iran's foreign ministry says talks between Iran and Oman have been positive. The two countries are discussing safe routes for ships through Hormuz and ways to manage future shipping. U.S. President Donald Trump claims his administration has had very good discussions with Iran and the Strait of Hormuz will reopen very soon. Trump again warned Iran that if it backs out, it will be hit very hard. James Gooderson has more.
1: There is a bit of wartime whiplash when it comes to the past week or so. We've seen President Trump initially at the start of last week talk about diplomacy. Then over the weekend, there were talks of a massive strike on Iran's energy infrastructure. And now here we are into Tuesday and again more talks of diplomacy. However, it does feel like there is a sense of momentum towards some form of deal. President Trump, from his point of view yesterday in the White House, said that Iran would have every last chance before decapitation, which perhaps shows you his mindset on things, pushing the idea that military action will happen unless a deal is agreed. But Iran remain defiant in those negotiations, and the U.S. Treasury Secretary Scott Bessent saying there could be something within 24 hours. But what could that something be? Because it doesn't feel like we are anywhere near resolving some of the key issues around this conflict. Things like Iran's nuclear program, what to do with their uranium, their ballistic missiles, etc. What it does look like could happen in the next 24 hours is a preliminary short-term agreement, which will see traffic begin to go through the Strait of Hormuz again, and perhaps the U.S. blockade being lifted.
2: The Strait's going to be open very soon, or they're going to get hit very hard, and then the Strait's going to be open. And we were going to a tremendous attack, the biggest since World War II, and they called me and said, very politely, please, can we talk? Can we talk? They didn't want. And I said, yes, we can talk. Let's get it done. Finally, let's get it done.
3: We are in talks with the Iranians, and I think there is a chance we may have a deal today or tomorrow to open the strait and move towards a more normalized position in this conflict.
4: Mr. Secretary, the idea of having a deal today or tomorrow to reopen the strait, would that be reopening the strait, but the Iranians somehow having the ability to charge a toll on that? Or would that be reopening the strait and it's free and clear and anybody can move through?
3: I think it would be freedom of movement.
1: All of that is up in the air, but it does feel like now there's a perceived push by Gulf countries, Oman specifically negotiating with Iran, but other Gulf countries to try and get that strait open. We know for a fact, President Trump said yesterday that Saudi Arabia, UAE and Qatar all called and spoke to him over the weekend. So perhaps that's what's driving this.
0: Iran's foreign ministry says any new routes through the Strait of Hormuz must safeguard the sovereign rights and security of Iran and Oman. A senior Iranian official told state media that a new corridor will replace the existing northern and southern routes. The official added, the measure is defensive and in line with Iran's rights to protect its territorial waters from external threats. Our Hassan Kayvani has more from Tehran.
5: Despite President Trump's claims that negotiations were happening between Tehran and Washington, Iranian officials have flatly denied that, insisting that the only talks underway are between Iran and Oman exclusively. A media advisor to Iran's nuclear negotiating team even went as far as calling Trump a liar, saying he has no credibility in Tehran. Other countries like Pakistan and Qatar have been trying to mediate, and messages are indeed being exchanged between Iran and the U.S., but so far, Tehran doesn't seem to be budging. Deputy Foreign Minister of Iran, Kazem Gharimavadi, has made it clear that the 60-year-old passage through the Persian Gulf no longer works for Iran, mainly because both the entry and exit points are inside Omani territorial waters. Tehran says the region has changed and it needs more control over ship movements in and out of the Persian Gulf. The situation in the Strait is far from settled. There's almost daily drama. Sometimes Iran owns up to attacks on ships. Sometimes it doesn't. Still listening to officials and IRGC statements, the message is pretty clear. As long as Tehran isn't happy with any deal, it's going to keep the Strait of Hormuz either closed or at least unsafe.
0: Israeli Prime Minister Benjamin Netanyahu says he will not withdraw Israeli forces from Gaza until Hamas is fully disarmed. Netanyahu says Israel did not agree to a draft deal that President Trump's border peace submitted last week. One day after Trump announced the deal, Hamas said it had agreed to it, but only if Israel completely withdraws from Gaza. Over the weekend, Israeli strikes killed the dozens in Gaza, sparking condemnation from mediators Qatar, Egypt, and Turkey. The UN says a sixth grader in a tented classroom was wounded by a bullet in Gaza City on Tuesday. This week, Gaza held a mass funeral, laying to rest the bodies of over 100 civilians that were buried under the rubble for 3 years. And for kidney patients in Gaza, getting to the hospital has become part of the struggle. With damaged roads, scarce transportation, and a healthcare system under immense strain, just reaching life-saving dialysis can be a major challenge, our Rami Almagari reports.
6: 3 times a week, Ataf Abu Tahoun travels to Al Shifa Hospital in Gaza City for life-saving dialysis. She relies on her son to push her wheelchair through damaged streets. For Ataf, the journey to treatment is another painful struggle, adding to the burden of her illness.
7: I need dialysis, but I can't find transportation to Al Shifa Hospital. It's difficult both going and coming back because most of the roads are damaged. I face many challenges, and my son suffers a lot pushing my wheelchair.
6: Inside Al Shifa's dialysis unit, patients share the same illness, but different hardships. Gaza's health ministry says shortages of kidney medications have reached 46%.
8: I have to walk long distances to get here. It causes severe pain in my legs, but I have

0: have no other choice. Life is extremely difficult for kidney patients, especially during the summer, with transportation and living conditions getting worse.
1: Hospitals across Gaza are also struggling with shortages of medicines, medical equipment, and spare parts for generators.
2: We are facing severe shortages of medicines, especially the injections used to treat anemia in kidney patients. The most effective and widely used injections available to us were Chinese-made. Since they became unavailable, many patients have had to receive blood transfusions instead. We are also facing shortages of medications for kidney transplant patients.
1: The World Health Organization says damage to health facilities and restrictions on medical supplies continue to disrupt care, putting dialysis patients at a growing risk.
3: For thousands of kidney patients in Gaza, every dialysis session is far more than a routine medical appointment. It is another difficult struggle for survival within a healthcare system under immense strain. Rami El-Mighari, CGTN, Al-Shifa Hospital, Gaza.
4: The former military hospital in the Spanish enclave of Ceuta has been converted into a makeshift morgue for the remains of at least 88 migrants who died in last week's attempt to reach the North African territory. A Spanish NGO official says the remaining migrants in Ceuta need urgent humanitarian assistance and access to migration procedures. EU interior ministers have called for a tougher action against smuggling networks and stronger return policies. Our Ken Brown reports.
5: On Thursday, July 30th, Ceuta faced the worst migration crisis it had ever seen. 72,000 people surged across the border in a matter of hours. In the chaos, many lost their way and lost their lives.
6: Don't know where my daughters are. Their names are Aya and Malak. I don't know where they are.
5: As night fell, the dream of a better life in Europe darkened.
7: Do you have any food?
8: No. Today I'm not eating anything. I swear. I don't have the chasm for.
5: No food and no hope saw a mass influx become a mass exodus.
9: Many migrants still remain on the streets of Ceuta. It's impossible to put a number on just how many. Behind me here is the mosque where many have come to try and find shelter, food and water, but their next destination is still unknown.
5: Desperation gave way to political weaponization. U.S. President Donald Trump insisted the USA would see similar scenes if the Democrats win the next election. Italian Prime Minister Giorgia Meloni suspended Spain from its Schengen free travel zone, and criticism came from France, Germany, and even Sweden and Denmark. That angered Spanish authorities, but on Tuesday, EU interior ministers held an informal video conference and struck a conciliatory tone.
10: Those who do not have a right to remain will be expelled from Ceuta in line with the law. New entries have been stopped and border controls have been bolstered. It's impossible to get to mainland Spain from Ceuta. Italy's actions were disproportionate and we hope they will reevaluate.
11: Over 70,000 people, as you know, crossed in a matter of hours, fueled by criminal smuggling networks and also disinformation, social media.
12: We have to somehow defend our external border together. It's not only a Spanish issue, it's also a European issue.
5: Meanwhile, the emergency morgue in Ceuta continues to fill up with dead recovered from the sea, the humanitarian tragedy hardly visible behind the political posturing. Ken Brown, CGTN, Madrid.
4: In Morocco, officials have blamed last week's migrant crisis in Ceuta on misinformation about Spain's migration rules. For some of the Moroccans who made it to Ceuta only to return home, this is not their last attempt. Our Adnan Chawachi has the story.
13: Moroccan authorities link the sudden surge to recent Spanish court rulings, limiting the immediate return of irregular migrants intercepted at sea. Official

0: Also, misleading interpretations of the decisions spread rapidly online.
1: Misinterpretation and misleading information surrounding these rulings have led some would-be migrants to believe they can avoid immediate return. This has contributed to the emergence of a specific pattern of irregular migration attempts, crossing by swimming, which some migrants believe offers a greater chance of avoiding immediate repatriation.
0: But for some of those who reached Ceuta, hopes of finding a route into Europe quickly gave way to hardship. Some returnees say they faced shortages of food and water, as well as violence during their stay.
2: We have returned home because when we finally got there, they treated us very badly. They left us hungry with no food or anything. Migrants were beaten and assaulted. Some residents of Ceuta, including Moroccans living there, were also involved. They treated us as if we were not human, as if we were insects.
0: Despite these accounts and the dangers of swimming across the border, some returnees say the experience has done little to weaken their determination to reach Europe.
3: I was at work when someone called to say the border with Ceuta had opened. I went there immediately and swam until I reached the shore. That night we had gunfire and saw people being attacked with knives and injured in front of us. We could not tell whether those involved were only local residents or also Moroccans living in Ceuta. It was a very difficult experience, but it has not changed my mind. Despite what happened, I will try to cross again until I succeed.
0: The mass return may have eased the immediate pressure on Ceuta, but the determination of some migrants to try again shows how difficult it remains for Morocco and Spain to contain irregular crossings despite tighter border controls. Aden Shawishi, CGTN.
4: Images may appear to be identical, but looks can be deceiving. The difference is not always obvious. It has to be discovered. There are always different sides to a story. We put the focus on the details. To see more, to understand better. CGTN. See the difference.
5: China has expressed a strong dissatisfaction and firm opposition to Japan's new defense white paper. The Chinese Ministry of National Defense says the document hypes up the so-called China threat rhetoric and serves as an excuse for Japan to ease restrictions on its own military buildup. Defense Ministry spokesperson Chen Xi dismissed the white paper as filled with false narratives. The Takaichi administration has released its Defense of Japan 2026, which describes China's military activities as Japan's greatest strategic challenge ever. China has repeatedly urged Japan to reflect on its history of aggression and move away from the wrong path of remilitarization. It also urged Japan to stop interfering in China's internal affairs and misleading the Japanese public and the international community. The Republic of Korea has protested against Japan's territorial claims to the Dokdo Islands, which Tokyo restated in its 2026 defense white paper. Seoul has urged Tokyo to withdraw its claims. The ROK Foreign Ministry summoned the deputy chief of mission from the Japanese embassy in Seoul on Tuesday. The Republic of Korea's foreign ministry says Dokdo is an integral part of the country's territory historically and under international law. Seoul says it will respond to any provocation by Japan over Dokdo. The islets lie halfway between the two countries and is called Takashima by Japan. The ROK restored sovereignty over the islets after its liberation from Imperial Japan in 1945. It has a small police detachment deployed there. A record-breaking heat wave continues to sweep across Europe. Italy's health ministry has placed all its 27 major cities under the highest heat alert for the first time ever this year on Thursday, as temperatures climbed to 40 degrees Celsius in some areas. In Hungary, the top-level heat alert was extended until midnight on Friday. Drought has lowered water levels in Hungary's rivers, bringing its only nuclear plant on the brink of shutdown. In Switzerland, meteorological authorities expect this year to rank among the

0: Hottest on record. The Austrian capital, Vienna, recorded an all-time high of 41 degrees on Tuesday. Scientists have warned Austria's largest glacier and one of its most iconic natural landmarks is disappearing at an alarming pace. Johannes Pleschberger reports.
1: Tourists are flocking to the Pasterze Glacier, hoping to catch one last glimpse before Austria's largest ice giant splits apart. Extreme heat has turned what was once eternal ice into cascading waterfalls.
2: Of course, it's always sad when like a natural thing is like destroyed.
3: Over the past 30 years, scientists have watched the ice connecting the glacier's upper and lower sections melt away. In the 1990s, it was almost 300 meters thick. Today, it's barely visible beneath the gravel and sediment. Now, extreme heat is accelerating that process, splitting the Pasterze in two and ending its reign as Austria's largest glacier.
4: There have always been glacial advances and glacial retreats, but human activity is definitely accelerating the process. We are now seeing temperatures of 30 degrees Celsius up here, and that's not the norm. As a result, the glaciers will retreat a little faster.
1: Summer up here now is not only hotter, but longer. 20 years ago, glacial melt was largely confined to July and August. Today, it can last from May through November, accelerating the glacier's dramatic retreat. The heat is also affecting local wildlife. Marmots are forced to seek shelter because they cannot sweat or regulate their body temperature effectively. That leaves them with less time to forage for food, while their habitat continues to shrink as the tree line climbs higher.
2: It's cute. It's a cute animal, but I think it will be still hard for them to live here at one point. Yeah.
1: As the glacier gets closer to breaking in two, large meltwater lakes are forming next to the ice. Scientists warn that Austria could become largely ice-free within the next 40 years, changing forever how this country looks. Johannes Pleschberger, CGTN, Pasterze, Austria.
0: The three taikonauts of China's Shenzhou 21 crewed mission met the press in Beijing on Wednesday. It's their first public appearance since returning to Earth on May 29th. The taikonauts have regained near pre-flight fitness and will resume regular training after health assessments. Their 210-day space mission is a new Chinese national record. The crew completed three spacewalks, installed space debris protection devices, and carried out multiple scientific experiments. They also witnessed milestones, including the first late return caused by the impact of space debris and China's first crewed spacecraft emergency launch. A series of recent decisions by the International Olympic Committee and several international sports federations has fueled hopes that more Russian athletes could soon return to global competition. While important questions remain unresolved, athletes and fans in Moscow are optimistic after spending years on the sidelines. Our Dasha Chernyshova has more from Moscow.
5: A long-awaited return to international competition may finally be within reach. The International Olympic Committee has provisionally lifted the suspension of the Russian Olympic Committee, while an increasing number of international sports federations have reopened their competitions to Russian athletes. Here in Moscow, the latest developments are being welcomed with optimism by athletes, coaches, and fans alike.
6: We've waited a very long time for this. The athletes are happy. The coaches are happy. It's a huge motivation. Training camps are taking place all over Russia now, and this gives everyone an extra push to work even harder because the international arena is no longer far away. It's waiting for us.
5: Some sports are already planning their next steps. Russia's Table Tennis Federation says the latest decisions reopen the door to international team competitions, including the World and European Team Championships. The federation says its focus is now on qualifying for the 2028 Olympic Games, with preparations already underway. Returning to international competition isn't only about medals. Russia's sporting community says it has missed the opportunity to compete regularly against some of the world's strongest teams.
6: Coming out of restrictions is very important. We've had our domestic championship and played Belarus, Serbia.

0: and China. But we also want to compete against Norway, Denmark, Spain and France. Those are exciting opportunities.
1: The prospect of seeing Russian athletes compete more widely again is also drawing support from fans.
2: Honestly, I'd be very happy. Our athletes are among the best and they always produce some of the strongest results. I'd be proud.
3: We've been waiting for it for a long time. Finally, it's happening.
1: Russian athletes were barred from any international competitions following the escalation of the Ukraine conflict in 2022. Ukraine has appealed the IOC's latest decision to the Court of Arbitration for Sport, while several international sports federations continue to enforce their own restrictions. Even so, not everyone here expects an immediate return to full international competition.
4: Not all of our athletes will return to the international arena because many federations still follow the IOC's previous recommendations. Some allow it, some do not. I prepare for any international competition. I am hungry for it.
5: For now, the road back remains uneven, with each international federation deciding how quickly or whether to welcome Russian athletes back. But for many, even the prospect of renewed access to international competition is being celebrated as the clearest sign yet that years of sporting restrictions could finally be starting to ease. Dasha Chernyshova, CGTN, Moscow.
6: An international seminar on counterterrorism has been held in Yining in northwest China's Xinjiang Uyghur Autonomous Region, drawing nearly 100 participants from over 20 nations and various international bodies. The event focused on addressing new terrorism challenges, strengthening state responsibilities, and fostering international synergy. Key issues discussed included regional counterterrorism amid geopolitical conflicts, misuse of emerging technologies for terrorist purposes, and the root causes of terrorism. China advocated global responsibility and multilateral cooperation and opposed double standards in counterterrorism. Highlighting Xinjiang's more than seven decades of progress and stability, China showcased the effectiveness of its counterterrorism measures. The forum reaffirmed that combating the shared threat of terrorism demands unified global action.
7: Geopolitical competitions and double standards in counterterrorism erode the international consensus, fragment transnational collaboration, and undermine the effectiveness of global counterterrorism governance. The abuse of technology and the deficiency of capacity have resulted in more harmful terrorist activities, greater difficulty in preventing and cracking down on terrorism, and heavier counterterrorism pressure around the whole world.
8: And here that I saw that the success was during the implementation of the strategy to counterterrorism, they were able to engage the local people, each community. I visited many families in my last visit, and yesterday also I visited one family. So you see that the real success that the government were able to gain the trust and the respect and the engagement of the local people in counterterrorism. And this is what is missing in many countries, actually.
6: And before we go, just a quick recap of the top stories this hour. U.S. President Donald Trump claims Washington is having very good discussions with Iran, and the Strait of Hormuz is going to be open very soon. The European Union calls for tougher action against smuggling networks after the deadly migrant surge in the Spanish enclave of Ceuta. Beijing slams rhetoric in Tokyo's new defense white paper as an excuse for Japan to remilitarize. Scientists warn Austria's largest glacier will likely split in two this year as extreme heat accelerates melting. And that is the world today at this hour. I'm Gong Shi. Thanks so much for watching. Stay with CGTN.

0: Today on The Vibe, film connects communities. Dear You premiered in Vietnam, bringing together local audiences and the overseas Chinese community. IP licensing boom. Licensing Expo China showcases the growth of the global IP market and cross-border partnerships. Culinary cultural exchange. International visitors in Lijiang discover Chinese culture through local food experiences. And Wushu goes global. Chinese martial arts are gaining popularity among young people in Kenya.
1: Hey there, and welcome to The Vibe on CGTN. I'm your host, Leonie Zimmery in Beijing. Thanks for tuning in. Here at The Vibe, we are your go-to destination for all things art and culture every weekday. The Chinese film Dear You premiered in Ho Chi Minh City, Vietnam, yesterday evening, attracting nearly 1,000 attendees, including people from across Vietnamese society as well as members of the overseas Chinese community.
2: Dear You releases nationwide in Vietnamese cinemas on August the 5th. Before its official release, Dear You had already generated considerable attention on Vietnamese social media. After the screening, audiences gave the film overwhelmingly positive reviews.
3: We consider this as a remarkable and refreshing film. It's more than just a movie. It also conveys a great deal of Chinese culture and history.
4: Many scenes in the film reminded me of my own grandparents.
5: I feel this film really resonates with Vietnamese audiences. The emotions and values it conveys feels very familiar to us.
1: Dear You has also premiered in Thailand. In an interview, director Lan Hung Chun talks about why Bangkok's Chinatown was chosen as the filming location and how the film hopes to evoke emotional resonance for audiences in both China and Thailand.
5: We chose to set our story in Bangkok's Chinatown, not just for its vibrant, lively atmosphere, but because the word Siam carries profound meaning for the Chaoshan community. In our dialect, the elderly often say Siam when referring to Southeast Asia. And for them, that single word instantly evokes the collective memory of the Nanyang migration. So while we chose to shoot in Bangkok's Chinatown, it actually serves as a condensed symbol of the entire Chinese migration experience across Southeast Asia. We've also blended elements from other Nanyang cultures into this space, creating an imagined world that captures the spirit of Siam and the migration stories it holds. What we truly want to convey is that the emotions explored in this film are universal. We all share the same sense of responsibility to family.

0: family, the same deep love for our loved ones, and the same bonds of friendship and kinship. These pure emotions connect us across generations, and we hope audiences everywhere will feel that resonance.
1: The Meet Xinjiang This Summer Global Influencer Campaign has been launched in Kucha City, Aksu Prefecture. The initiative is co-organized by CMG's Europe Latin America Language Program Center and the News Office of the Xinjiang Government. The launch event, themed Magical Night at the Museum, invited participants to explore the ancient Qiuzi culture through immersive exhibitions and interactive experiences at the Kucha Museum. During the summer travel season, creators from 11 countries, together with CMG multilingual hosts, will travel across Aksu to experience local heritage, landscapes, and traditions, sharing their stories with global audiences. The campaign aims to showcase Xinjiang's rich cultural heritage and its modern development through international perspectives. Driven by expanded visa-free policies and smoother entry services, Chongqing is seeing rapid growth in inbound tourism. The city is attracting more international visitors eager to experience its traditional culture.
2: At the Chongqing Sichuan Opera Theater, visitors are amazed by signature performances such as face-changing, fire-spitting, and classic opera scenes. Many watch closely and applaud the unique art form. They also explore the Sichuan Opera Museum and interactive areas, where they try on traditional costumes and learn basic opera stage routines.
3: It was amazing. I've only seen pictures. I've never seen any videos or anything. And just like how unique it is to me. It's very new, and it was like such a spectacle. It was really a really great show. It made me laugh. It made me like feel emotional.
2: Official data shows that in the first half of 2026, more than 210,000 foreign visitors entered Chongqing through visa-free policies or the 240-hour visa-free transit program. That was an increase of 83.6% year-on-year. Chongqing Jiangbei International Airport recorded more than 610,000 foreign passenger trips during the same period, up 86% from a year earlier.
4: In the past, we mainly organized outbound trips for Chinese tourists. Now many of our bookings are for inbound tourism. We design travel plans for international visitors coming to China.
2: The tourism boom is also boosting tax refund shopping in the city. From January to June, the number of departure tax refund transactions in Chongqing increased more than 21 times year on year. The city now has 363 tax refund stores across major commercial areas, providing more convenient services for international travelers.
1: Over 2,000 global and local IPs gathered at the Licensing Expo China this year, as the country's becoming licensing market drew hundreds of exhibitors from home and abroad. From Korean cartoons to New Zealand illustrators and Chinese meme-born sensations all vied for partnerships, while domestic players increasingly looked overseas for growth.
5: More than 420 domestic and overseas exhibitors with over 2,000 IPs spanning animation and gaming are at this year's Licensing Expo China. IP licensors, copyright owners, and licensees are here for strategic business negotiations, creating a vibrant atmosphere filled with anticipation. The overseas presence continued to expand. New Zealand artist Tatiana brought her hand-drawn cartoon hedgehog duo Lufu and Dufu. Blending illustrations with playful rhymes, she tells charming stories of life, kindness, wit and wonder featuring the little hedgehogs.
6: The main characters are Lufu and Dufu, which stands for love and do. The mission of the brand is to convey these values and also bring hope and light to people. And also it's for the heart, soul and mind. This is a great opportunity to present our IP and then connect with our partners and find the collaborations for the Chinese market. This is our first year stepping into China. Looks exciting.
5: Many Chinese cartoon IP holders had a strong presence. Some have gained a large number of followers through memes. Golden Island, an IP licensing operator from Guangzhou, brought nearly 20 IPs. Popular ones include Duck Your Friends and Barry's Bug, both of which went viral

0: through memes. They drew huge crowds at the booth. Some video games are also naturally very popular. NetEase Games, for example, has been exhibiting for 4 consecutive years. They brought 10 different IPs this year, all from their hit games, such as Eggie Party and Identity 5.
1: In recent years, gaming IPs have drawn increasing attention from brands across industries like apparel and beverages, as they've noticed that young consumer spending is closely tied to these popular IPs. NetEase Games has been expanding overseas, and we already have many IP-based products in stores across the United States, Europe, and Southeast Asia.
0: According to the 2025 China Licensing Industry Development White Paper, the total retail value of licensed merchandise in China reached over 155 billion yuan in 2024, marking 7 consecutive years of steady growth. Gen Z has become the primary consumer force. Notably, 22.6% of IP enthusiasts spend 10% to 20% of their disposable income on licensed products. Tang Xiaofan, SMG International for CGTN, Shanghai.
2: Yunnan Province in southwest China has long attracted international visitors with its cool climate, stunning landscapes, and rich culture. CGTN's Yang Jinghao takes us to Lijiang, where some tourists have gone beyond sightseeing, stepping into local kitchens to learn about Chinese culture through food.
3: Around 9 a.m. every morning, Wu Fanzi begins her day at a local farmer's market in Lijiang, southwest China's Yunnan province. Guiding foreign visitors through colorful stalls, she introduces them to local ingredients, traditional flavors, and the stories behind Yunnan's diverse cuisine.
4: It was great because we discovered some fruits we don't know in France, for example, and we discovered a lot of flavors. Oh. It was beautiful.
5: It's a very good environment. People are very, very nice, and it's like nice smells everywhere. It's super clean, but it's very typical, local. I liked it very much, very, very much.
3: Wu once worked as a tour guide. In 2020, she decided to start a cooking class.
6: I've always loved food. That was where the idea started. And since I can speak foreign languages, I thought, why not share the best part of my hometown's culture with people from all around the world?
7: A trip to the local market is just the beginning. After discovering Yunnan's unique ingredients and flavors, these visitors would take the experience one step further, stepping into the kitchen to cook authentic local dishes themselves.
3: In the kitchen, visitors learn how to prepare typical Yunnan dishes, such as a chicken salad known locally as ghost chicken, a specialty of the Jingpo ethnic group. They also get to make rice noodles, a beloved staple food in the region. For them, this is more than cooking a meal. It's a chance to build connections across cultures.
4: It was amazing. We did by yourself with the kids. We did a chicken salad and noodle soups and a really beautiful dessert.
5: It's very good to see, like to enter a bit the local area, the local life, what people are doing here, instead of just like passing by, visiting. It was the most important thing for us to show the life of Chinese people for our kids.
3: Over the years, Wu's cooking class has continued to grow in popularity. So far, she has welcomed around 2,000 guests from nearly 30 countries. This summer, as more travelers seek cooler destinations away from extreme heat, Yunnan's pleasant climate and unique culture are attracting increasing attention, and Wu's kitchen has also got much busier.
6: Whenever they recreate Yunnan dishes at home and send me photos, I feel very happy. Because when they cook those dishes again, they are probably recalling the most wonderful moments from their trip to Yunnan.
3: For many of these travelers, this is their first visit to China, but they believe it won't be their last. As visa-free policies continue to make travel more convenient, more visitors are looking forward to discovering China through deeper, more immersive experiences. Yang Jinghao, CGTN, Lijiang, Yunnan Province.

surf the web and dive beneath the waves as we take a deep dive into what's hot online in our segment, Behind the Buzz. And Wushu goes global. Chinese martial arts are gaining popularity among young people in Kenya.

It's The Vibe here. Welcome back to the studio. We continue with our program. And now it is time for Behind the Buzz. This is where we dive into what everyone is talking about online and discover what's really behind the clicks, the likes, and the shares. So first up, let's lift our spirits and look at pandas. They always make me smile, and these ones are in full-on munch mode at Beijing Zoo. Well, take a look.

Aw, I could watch those bears eat all day long, which is basically what they are doing anyway. Always puts me in a good mood though. Now, even a rainy day couldn't stop their rhythm. At Yanshi Lake in southwest China's Yunnan province, a Jingpo knife dance performance brought the region's rich ethnic culture to life.

Wow, this energy and passion is really infectious. All right, so maybe let's cool down a little bit as intense summer heat sweeps across China. Refreshing mountain tourism is gaining huge popularity.

0: So thanks to its high altitude, the local average summer temperature stays below 28 degrees there, delivering a naturally cool environment. And if you want to go and book yourself a trip to the cool mountains right this minute, just wait a little bit because we have more stories for you when we come back after just a short break. Still to come, night sports trend. Chengdu's night economy is expanding with cycling, climbing, and other after-dark experiences attracting locals and visitors.
1: A vast land of 1.4 billion people. The world's second largest economy. 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

0: You're watching The Vibe. So good to have you with us because we have more stories for you. In Kenya, an ancient Chinese martial art is steadily gaining popularity among the younger generations in particular. Experts say wushu requires a host of new skills and commands, fierce discipline. But why is it so popular here in East Africa? CGTN's Enoch Sikolia finds out.
1: Athletes from across Kenya have gathered here in Nairobi to participate in a martial art that traces its roots back thousands of years in China. From graceful sword routines to explosive kicks and lightning fast punches, wushu combines athleticism, art, and centuries of tradition. Elvis Munyasia is testing his progress in a competition organized by the Kenyatta University Confucius Institute. He says every movement tells a story. Every jump demands balance. Every strike requires discipline. And behind every performance lies countless hours of training, sacrifice, and determination.
2: And what inspired me a lot is the action movies, the ones like Jackie Chan, Jet Li. And also, there was a time when I came across a video on YouTube. It was about Kung Fu Now, the performance of wushu and everything. And that's where I got inspired and decided to start training wushu.
1: Wushu is more than a sport. It is a journey of self-discipline, confidence, and cultural discovery.
3: Like anger issue. You are taught how to control it. So, for instance, you can't come here and insult me, then I fight back. I'll help myself or just review. So, discipline, yeah, there's a lot of discipline inside the wushu.
1: Sport has a unique ability of bringing people together. And today, that connection has been on full display. Through wushu, Kenyan athletes are not only learning martial arts techniques, but also gaining a deeper understanding of Chinese culture and traditions. Organizers hope this competition marks the beginning of a new chapter for wushu in Kenya.
4: I think with this competition, more and more Kenyans will know wushu and come to CI to learn wushu.
1: He also believes it can help bring Kenya and China closer together. It may last only a day, but the impact could be felt for years. Enoch Sikolia, CGTN.
0: In southwest China's city of Chengdu, the night economy is expanding beyond food, bars and cinemas. After sunset, cycling, climbing and other sports are drawing people, including overseas visitors, into longer experience-led evenings this summer.
5: As evening settles over Chengdu, cyclists fill the city's parks and greenways. Night riding has become a popular way to exercise, unwind, and socialize. Its growing appeal is also bringing more customers and new revenue opportunities to local bicycle businesses.
6: With summer here, evening cyclists account for about 60% of our visitors. We now stay open 24/7 to cater to these riders.
5: Nighttime sports are not limited to the streets. 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
7: Nighttime sports visitors make up around 20% of the mall's evening foot traffic, and the share is rising. 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
5: At one climbing gym inside the mall,

0: Weekday evenings now account for 60% of daily visits, even surpassing weekend nights. Surging after-work demand is also changing how the venue operates.
1: We generally close at 10 p.m., with some outlets open till midnight for office workers. We offer extra coaches and evening classes and host community events on weekday nights.
0: For regular climbers, frequent visits also translate into sustained spending beyond admission fees.
1: I climb 4 to 5 times weekly. Climbing shoes wear quickly. I also need chalk, harnesses, belay devices, ropes, and helmets for different climbs, so most of my spending is on gear.
0: The sport is attracting newcomers as well as regular climbers. Neil, a British university student visiting China for the 4th time, chose nighttime climbing for his first experience of the sport. His evening in Chengdu also comes against a very different summer backdrop back home.
2: So I'm from like the United Kingdom, where we're having a heat wave right now. So it's been really nice to come here and still be able to explore in a temperature. It's not been too hot. Here I love to do sports in the evening as well. I think it's a great way to relax, especially if you can do it with your friends. It's just a really nice way to end your day.
0: As nighttime sports become part of Chengdu's summer rhythm, they're creating fresh momentum for the city's service economy. For overseas visitors, evenings like this offer a glimpse of cool China and a summer experience worth coming back for.
3: China's inbound tourism has continued to rise this year, fueled by diverse cultural experiences and tax refund perks like instant rebates. Beijing's border checkpoints have seen steady high passenger flows since June, with total crossings surpassing 10 million in the first half of 2026, a year-on-year increase of about 10%. Sightseeing, business exchanges, and family visits remain the top reasons for entry. Wu Cheng has the story.
4: Customs data from Beijing shows a surge in tourist spending, with the city processing over 110,000 tax refund applications in the first half of 2026, a staggering 567.7% jump year-on-year. Total sales of duty-free goods exceeded 900 million yuan, up nearly 50%. Since the start of summer, European and American visitors have been increasingly choosing family-based self-guided tours thanks to visa waiver policies and easier mobile payment.
5: We didn't join a tour group, we traveled independently. There are all kinds of apps so we can book rides easily.
4: At Beijing Silk Street Market, foot traffic from overseas shoppers has jumped eightfold compared to the same period last year, according to the mall's management. Top-selling items include electronics and summer gadgets, like smart fans.
6: Up to now this year, the number of foreign visitors to our market has grown by 800% from last year. Products like electronics and cooling devices, smart fans, for example, are hot sellers.
4: From traditional souvenirs like silk and tea to smart devices and tech products, the expansion of tax refund and payment convenience is making shopping in China easier than ever for international travelers. This year, the Ministry of Commerce, together with the Ministry of Finance and the State Taxation Administration, issued new measures to enhance the departure tax refund process and boosting inbound consumption. In Beijing, supporting services including instant tax rebates and cross-border mobile payments have been continuously upgraded. The city now operates 7 centralized refund counters, 51 instant refund stores, and over 1,600 tax refund outlets, with each transaction now completed in under 2 minutes.
7: Well, the main thing we're looking at is silk. We're also looking at different pottery, antiques, things like that.
4: Wu Qiong, CGTN, in Beijing.
3: And with that, we wrap up today's edition of The Vibe. But before we go, we leave you with some beautiful scenery from across the country. I'm Liu Nizuma from the Capital. Thanks for watching. Stay cultured, stay curious, and stay tuned for more news coming up on CGTN.

0: Hello and welcome to China Global Television Network. This is The World Today. I'm Beatrice Marshall in Nairobi. Iran's foreign ministry says talks between Iran and Oman on the Straits of Hormuz have been positive. The two countries are discussing safe routes for ships through the strait and ways to manage future shipping. U.S. President Donald Trump claimed his administration has had a very good discussion with Iran and the strait will reopen soon. Trump warned Iran if it backs out again, it will be hit hard. James Goodison has more.
1: There is a bit of wartime whiplash when it comes to the past week or so. We've seen President Trump initially at the start of last week talk about diplomacy. Then over the weekend, there were talks of a massive strike on Iran's energy infrastructure. And now here we are into Tuesday and again more talks of diplomacy. However, it does feel like there is a sense of momentum towards some form of deal. President Trump, from his point of view yesterday, in the White House, said that Iran would have every last chance before decapitation, which perhaps shows you his mindset on things, pushing the idea that military action will happen unless a deal is agreed. But Iran remain defiant in those negotiations, and the US Treasury Secretary Scott Bessent saying there could be something within 24 hours. But what could that something be? Because it doesn't feel like we are anywhere near resolving some of the key issues around this conflict. Things like Iran's nuclear program, what to do with their uranium, their ballistic missiles, etc. What it does look like could happen in the next 24 hours is a preliminary short-term agreement, which will see traffic begin to go through the Strait of Hormuz again and perhaps the U.S. blockade being lifted.
2: The strait's going to be open very soon, or they're going to get hit very hard and then the strait's going to be open. And we were going to a tremendous attack, the biggest since World War II, and they called me and said very politely, please, can we talk? Can we talk? They didn't want. And I said, yes, we can talk. Let's get it done. Finally, let's get it done.
3: We are in talks with the Iranians, and I think there is a chance we may have a deal today or tomorrow to open the strait and move towards a more normalized position in this conflict.
4: Mr. Secretary, the idea of having a deal today or tomorrow to reopen the strait, would that be reopening the strait, but the Iranians somehow having the ability to charge a toll on that? Or would that be reopening the strait and it's free and clear and anybody can move through?
3: I think it would be freedom of movement.
1: All of that is up in the air, but it does feel like now there's a perceived push by Gulf countries, Oman specifically negotiating with Iran, but other Gulf countries to try and get that strait open. We know for a fact, President Trump said yesterday that Saudi Arabia, UAE and Qatar all called and spoke to him over the weekend. So perhaps that's what's driving this.
0: And Iran's foreign ministry has also said any new routes through the Strait of Hormuz must safeguard the sovereign rights and security of Iran and Oman. A senior Iranian official told state media that a new corridor will replace the existing northern and southern routes. The official added the measure is defensive and in line with Iran's rights to protect its territorial waters from external threats. Ihsan Kivani has more from Tehran.
5: Despite President Trump's claims that negotiations were happening between Tehran and Washington, Iranian officials have flatly denied that, insisting that the only talks underway are between Iran and Oman exclusively. A media advisor to Iran's nuclear negotiating team even went as far as calling Trump a liar, saying he has no credibility in Tehran. Other countries like Pakistan and Qatar have been trying to mediate, and messages are indeed being exchanged between Iran and the U.S., but so far Tehran doesn't seem to be budging. Deputy Foreign Minister of Iran, Kazem Gharib-Abadi, has made it clear that the 60-year-old passage through the Persian Gulf no longer works for Iran, mainly because both the entry and exit points are inside Omani territorial waters. Tehran says the region has changed and it needs more control over ship movements in and out of the Persian Gulf. The situation in the strait is far from settled. There's almost daily drama. Sometimes Iran owns up to attacks on ships. Sometimes it doesn't. Still listening to officials and IRGC, States, where the message is pretty clear. As long as Tehran isn't happy with any deal, it's going to keep the Strait of Hormuz either closed or at least unsafe.
0: Israeli Prime Minister Benjamin Netanyahu says he will not withdraw Israeli forces from Gaza until Hamas is fully disarmed. He says Israel did not agree to a draft deal that the Board of Peace submitted last week. One day after Trump announced the deal, Hamas said it had agreed to it, but only if Israel completely withdraws from Gaza. Over the weekend, Israeli strikes killed dozens in Gaza, sparking condemnation from mediators Qatar, Egypt and Turkey. The UN says a sixth grader in a tented classroom was wounded by a bullet in Gaza City on Tuesday. This week, Gaza held a mass funeral, laying to rest the bodies of over 100 civilians that were buried under the rubble for 3 years. Our correspondent Rami Al-Megari has more.
6: Just around me, the dead bodies of 112 Palestinian children, women and elderly who are now being laid to rest, finally, following 3 years of having been beneath the rubble in one of the largest Israeli airstrikes right in the beginning of the war of 2023.
7: This funeral is finally taking place after more than 1,000 days of suffering, while our children and women remain beneath the rubble. Day after day, we looked on with tears and broken hearts, appealing to every organization to help recover them.
6: This is a number of out of 300 others who have been reportedly died and killed during a large Israeli airstrike in the area of Sabra in Gaza City.
8: These were civilians, not armed fighters or soldiers. Among them were 40 children, 37 women, and 10 elderly men. These 112 victims are only part of the 308 people we have lost. We found no trace of the others. Their blood and bones have become mixed with the concrete rubble.
6: This number that is being laid to rest now is considered to be the largest funeral held in the Gaza Strip since the war began.
9: Civil defense crews worked for 17 days before recovering the 112 bodies out of the total of 153 believed to have been trapped beneath the rubble.
6: Without the help of the International Red Cross Committee or a Committee of the Red Cross and the civil defense with very basic tools and equipment, these remnants of these dead bodies have not been able to be buried finally and laid to rest in Gaza. Rami Al-Megari.

0: CGTN in the Sabra neighborhood in Gaza City.
1: Trump's new tariffs face another legal challenge, this time from a coalition of 25 states. They argue he exceeded his legal authority by imposing sweeping new tariffs on dozens of trading partners that collectively account for 99% of U.S. imports. CGTN's Jim Spellman reports from Washington, D.C.
2: Last month, the U.S. announced a new round of tariffs on 60 economies, with nearly all imports entering the country facing levies of 10 or 12.5%. And now, 25 U.S. states are suing the Trump administration, claiming the new tariffs are illegal. The administration is using a different justification, now based on overseas labor rules. But the states argue the new tariffs are an attempt to reinstate those struck down by the U.S. Supreme Court in February. These new tariffs kick in just as a previous round of temporary tariffs expired. Several small businesses are also suing. The White House responded to the suit, saying it has the lawful authority to implement the new import taxes, and Trump has remained committed to maintaining these new blanket tariffs, as well as other higher tariffs using different justifications, claiming they are driving investment in the U.S. and boosting the economy.
3: From all over the world, they're building auto plants here because otherwise they have to pay tariffs. The tariffs have made our country rich and successful.
2: But the Yale Budget Lab estimates the tariffs are costing the average U.S. household about $1,100 a year. U.S. trading partners balked at the new tariffs.
4: This imposition of higher tariffs on Australia is completely unjustified, and we will continue to lobby the United States Trade Representative to remove all tariffs on Australian goods.
2: Analysts suggest the administration will keep pushing tariffs even as negotiations continue over numerous trade deals.
5: To maintain the leverage and the incentive for countries to continue to comply with the agreements that they have struck and further negotiate with additional parties and have more agreements in the future. And so we do see that consistency even as the tariffs go up and down and switch authorities.
2: The lawsuit is filed with the U.S. Court of International Trade. The states want the new tariffs ruled illegal and any collected levies to be returned to importers. It's not clear when the court will hear the case. Jim Spellman, CGTN, Washington.
1: A record-breaking heat wave continues to sweep across Europe. Italy's health ministry has placed all 27 major cities under the highest heat alert for the first time ever for Thursday, as temperatures climbed to 40 degrees Celsius in some areas. In Hungary, the top-level heat alert was extended until midnight on Friday, as drought has lowered water levels in the country's rivers, bringing its only nuclear plant to the brink of shutdown. In Switzerland, meteorological authorities expect this year to rank among the hottest on record. And in the Austrian capital, Vienna, an all-time high of 41 degrees Celsius was recorded on Tuesday. Scientists have warned Austria's largest glacier and one of its most iconic natural landmarks is disappearing at an alarming pace. And that is it for this edition of The World Today. I'll be back shortly with more news from the continent in Africa Live. Thanks for watching.

and holding guns.

0: Were you worried about your life at that particular time?
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2: Excellency, thank you very much for your time. What is your assessment of the state of the continent today?
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0: Africa CDC worried about trajectory of DRC's Ebola spread as health chiefs visit epicenter. Moroccan returnees recount ordeal during migrant rush into Spanish enclave of Ceuta. And we look at Nigeria's plan for major military expansion to tackle rising security challenges. I'm Beatrice Marshall in Nairobi. Welcome to Africa Live. Also ahead on the program, Saudi Aramco registers a 44% profit hike in a second quarter. And ahead in your sports, Côte d'Ivoire and South Africa advance to the quarterfinals at the Women's Africa Cup of Nations. We begin with the ongoing Ebola outbreak. The Director General of the World Health Organization is in the Democratic Republic of the Congo to help strengthen the response to the fast-spreading Ebola outbreak. Dr. Tedros Ghebreyesus' visit comes as more than 1,700 people are now reported to have died out of 3,800 recorded cases since the outbreak was declared on May the 15th. CGTN's Chris Ochamringa has more from Kinshasa.
1: Health experts have increasingly been concerned about the rapid spread of the Ebola outbreak in the northeast of the Democratic Republic of Congo. The disease has now spread to five provinces. It's caused by the rare Bundibugyo strain, for which there is currently no approved vaccine. The head of the World Health Organization, Dr. Tedros Ghebreyesus, is in Kinshasa to support the DRC government in mobilizing additional funding and stepping up the response effort. He's expected to meet with President Felix Tshisekedi and members of the diplomatic community to discuss ways to reinforce health measures. Officials say insecurity caused by armed groups and community mistrust has significantly hampered response efforts. They also warn that the outbreak is outpacing their resources and have appealed for more funding. Earlier, the head of the Africa Centers for Disease Control and Prevention, Dr. Jean Kaseya, and the WHO Regional Director for Africa, Dr. Mohamed Janabi, traveled to the epicenter of the outbreak to assess the health interventions. This is the 17th Ebola outbreak to occur in the DRC since 1976. Health experts say it has spread more rapidly than previous outbreaks. Scientists are conducting clinical trials of potential vaccines and medicines to boost efforts to bring the outbreak under control. Chris Ochamringa, CGTN, Kinshasa, Democratic Republic of Congo.
0: Meanwhile, the Africa CDC chief says the outbreak in the DRC is on a troubling trajectory. The cases have gone up, but the epidemic is also expanding its geographic spread. Officials say it is not yet clear when the outbreak will hit its peak. CGTN's David Mbithi has more on that.

0: The Africa CDC Director General, Dr. Jean Kaseya, arrived in the city of Bunia on Tuesday for his second visit to the region. He says the Ebola outbreak in DRC has reached a very serious point of concern.
1: We don't like the trajectory of this outbreak. And it's already the second largest outbreak in the world.
0: Available data shows the latest outbreak has killed people faster than any previous one, including the 2014 to 2016 West African outbreak. That previous epidemic registered 28,000 cases and more than 11,000 deaths, but took about 8 months for the death toll to climb to 1,000. Ebola cases are mostly concentrated in Ituri, which accounts for nearly 90% of cases, though infections have been confirmed in 5 other provinces. The response continues to face setbacks, despite concerted efforts to bridge the gaps.
1: Look, I will not be diplomatic on that. Contact tracing is not working. When you have more than 60-70% of new cases coming out of the contact list, we cannot say it's working. We need to be innovative on the way to approach the contact list.
2: We were testing 30 samples a day. Now I think it's over 2,000 a day. The treatment centers, we have gone to 1,000 beds. Those are the progress which really the media should report.
0: The two traveled to the Bunia neighborhood of Ronkole to help open a new Ebola treatment facility. Later this week, the International Medical Corps will inaugurate the biggest treatment center in the country. So far, more than 100 healthcare workers have been infected in the current outbreak, according to the World Health Organization. Some staff have also previously staged strikes in Ituri province over unpaid salaries and what they described as dangerous working conditions. David Mbithi, CGTN.
3: So Utah's former military hospital has been converted into a makeshift morgue for the remains of some of at least 88 migrants who died in last week's attempt to reach Spain's North African enclave. A Spanish NGO official says the migrants still in Ceuta need urgent humanitarian assistance and access to migration procedures. European Union interior ministers have called for tougher action against smuggling networks and stronger return policies. Ken Brown reports.
4: On Thursday, July 30th, Ceuta faced the worst migration crisis it had ever seen. 72,000 people surged across the border in a matter of hours. In the chaos, many lost their way and lost their lives.
5: Don't know where my daughters are. Their names are Aya and Malak. I don't know where they are.
4: As night fell, the dream of a better life in Europe darkened.
6: Do you have any food?
7: No. Today, I'm not eating. It's anything, I swear. I don't have the chasm for.
4: No food and no hope saw a mass influx become a mass exodus.
8: Many migrants still remain on the streets of Ceuta. It's impossible to put a number on just how many. Behind me here is the mosque where many have come to try and find shelter, food and water, but their next destination is still unknown.
4: Desperation gave way to political weaponization. US President Donald Trump insisted the USA would see similar scenes if the Democrats win the next election. Italian Prime Minister Giorgia Meloni suspended Spain from its Schengen free travel zone, and criticism came from France, Germany, and even Sweden and Denmark. That angered Spanish authorities, but on Tuesday, EU interior ministers held an informal video conference and struck a conciliatory tone.
9: Those who do not have a right to remain will be expelled from Ceuta in line with the law. New entries have been stopped and border controls have been bolstered. It's impossible to get to mainland Spain from Ceuta. Italy's actions were disproportionate, and we hope they will reevaluate.
10: Over 70,000 people, as you know, crossed in a matter of hours, fueled by criminal smuggling networks and also disinformation, social media.
11: We have to somehow defend our external border together. It's not only a Spanish issue. It's also a European issue.
4: Meanwhile, the emergency morgue in Ceuta continues to fill up with dead recovered from the sea, the humanitarian tragedy hardly visible behind the political posturing. Ken Brown, CGTN, Madrid.
3: Meanwhile, Spanish authorities say around 70,000 out of 72,000 people who crossed over from Morocco have returned home after that unprecedented migrant surge into Ceuta. Zadnan Chauchi tells us the mass movement has renewed scrutiny of migration controls along one of Europe's most tense borders.
12: Moroccan authorities link the sudden surge to recent Spanish court rulings limiting the immediate return of irregular migrants intercepted at sea. Officials say misleading interpretations of the decisions spread rapidly online.
13: Misinterpretation and misleading information surrounding these rulings have led some would-be migrants to believe they can avoid immediate return. This has contributed to the emergence of a specific pattern of irregular migration attempts, crossing by swimming, which some migrants believe offers a greater chance of avoiding immediate repatriation.
12: But for some of those who reach Ceuta, hopes of finding a route into Europe quickly gave way to hardship. Some returnees say they faced shortages of food and water, as well as violence during their stay.
14: We have returned home because when we finally got there, they treated us very badly. They left us hungry with no food or anything. Migrants were beaten and assaulted. Some residents of Ceuta, including Moroccans living there, were also involved. They treated us as if we were not human, as if we were insects.
12: Despite these accounts and the dangers of swimming across the border, some returnees say the experience has done little to weaken their determination to reach Europe.
0: I was at work when someone called to say the border with Ceuta had opened. I went there immediately and swam until I reached the shore. That night we had gunfire and saw people being attacked with knives and injured in front of us. We could not tell whether those involved were only local residents or also Moroccans living in Ceuta. It was a very difficult experience, but it has not changed my mind. Despite what happened, I will try to cross again until I succeed.
12: The mass return may have eased the immediate pressure on Ceuta, but the determination of some migrants to try again shows how difficult it remains for Morocco and Spain to contain irregular crossings despite tighter border controls. Aden Shaweshi, CGTN.
3: Italy has confirmed it is in preliminary talks with Rwanda to establish a migrant return hub as part of a new European strategy to speed up the deportation of irregular migrants. Rwanda, alongside Uganda and Ghana, is among the African countries being considered for pilot return centers, jointly managed by European countries and funded by the European Union. The initiative, backed by Italy, Denmark, Austria and the Netherlands, would house migrants who have exhausted legal options to remain in Europe before facilitating their return to their home countries. Italy hopes the first centers could be operational by 2027. However, according to Rwanda's KT Press, neither the Rwandan government nor the European Commission had publicly commented on the reported negotiations at the time of publication. At least 14 people have died after a monastery was struck by a landslide during prayer service in Ethiopia's Amhara region. Local officials say the landslide was triggered by intense rainfall. Ethiopia's Meteorological Institute has been warning of heavy flooding and risks of landslides amid a forecast of continuing rain. Becca Atoma has more from Addis Ababa.
15: The victims have been buried at the monastery, which is situated in a mountainous region in northern Ethiopia. Rescue efforts have now stopped after it was feared some devotees had been trapped by debris after a landslide struck early morning on Monday at the Tsadkana Debre Mitmak St. Mary Monastery, located in the Amhara region about 200 kilometers north of Addis Ababa. Local officials and church leaders say hundreds of people were gathered at the monastery for their routine rituals when a rocky ground above the monastery collapsed, killing 14 people and injuring 7 others. According to the local police, the landslide was caused by heavy rainfall that continued through the night before the incident. The Ethiopian Meteorology Institute is warning of a possibility of more floods and landslides across different parts of the country as a result of continued heavy rainfall.

0: Ethiopia has faced a series of deadly landslides over the past two rainy seasons, which killed more than 350 people. Bekka Atoma, CGTN, Addis Ababa.
1: Nigeria is recruiting 28,000 additional soldiers to boost its military strength and capabilities. President Bola Tinubu has also approved the increase of its army.

0: as the country continues to battle an insurgency and other security challenges. CGTN's Tese Makende has more details.
1: Emmanuel Alonge joined the Nigerian Army in 1985 and retired as a master warrant officer in 2020. He says the country's security challenges are multifaceted, and increasing army divisions and recruiting more personnel will help in addressing them.
2: Quick response to any emergency calls. Any emergency calls, that's his aim. Another point is for quick deployment on daily basis, the key soldiers. And that 28,000 will not do. In fact, I will advise the president to add more. It is a good step, a very good step.
1: Nigeria has been battling several security challenges like the insurgency that started in 2009, clashes between farmers and herders, and militancy in its oil-rich Delta region. The United Nations says more than 35,000 lives have been lost as a result, and more than 2 million people have been displaced. Some retired military personnel say the armed forces have done a lot in addressing the issue of insecurity. Other countries in West Africa, such as Niger, Chad and Burkina Faso, have also been contending with similar problems, with Nigeria supporting peacekeeping operations in those countries.
3: According to Global Firepower Index, Nigeria ranks third in military strength in Africa with about 280,000 personnel, next only to Egypt and Algeria on the continent.
1: Retired soldiers believe having new army divisions and recruiting more personnel for the army will also lead to increased support in regional peace.
2: We are the best Nigerian soldiers on ground, both in Nigeria and abroad, African countries. Liberia, Sierra Leone, Somalia, MNJTF, all these areas are participating in those operations. So the best thing I would want Nigeria to do is, please, they should do their best.
1: Security experts say the increase in divisions and personnel numbers is good, but say issues around welfare of troops and improved armory should also be addressed.
4: If you increase the number of soldiers without sufficient training and reasonable welfare package, it will be counterproductive. So you must, because the enemy we are confronting is not coming with den guns. They are coming with sophisticated automated rifles. So the military that will subdue and diminish them must be more equipped.
1: Authorities say the government is taking the welfare of troops seriously, with Defense Minister Christopher Musa pledging that a pay rise will soon be effected for personnel in the armed forces. President Bola Tinubu has also promised continued support, modern equipment and local manufacture of arms for the armed forces. Tesum Akendi, CGTN Jos.
0: Well, let's now take a look at your business news. Here's what's ahead. Saudi Aramco registers a 44% profit hike in the second quarter. And Tanzania bets on its poultry industry to boost the country's revenues.
5: You don't find the stories of North Africa by sitting on the sidelines.
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5: 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Among the crowds in Cairo.
7: We come to visit Cairo, the ancient capital of Egypt.
5: Along the waters of the Nile. Along the sands of the Sahara. No one else will take you where we can in North Africa. No one else will show you what it's all about. CGTN, see the difference.
0: Saudi Arabia's state-owned energy giant Aramco has reported a 44% jump in profit during the second quarter, driven by soaring oil prices in a volatile market. The world's largest crude producer raked in a profit of $32.7 billion in the April to June period. It says the strong performance is chiefly attributable to higher prices for refined products, chemicals, and crude oil. Meanwhile, other industry heavyweights including ExxonMobil, Chevron and BP, also posted strong results.

0: results over the same quarter. South Africa's private sector expanded for a second straight month in July, albeit at a slightly slower pace. This owes to a weaker employment growth and renewed stock drawdowns that offset a return to output growth. According to a recent survey, the S&P Global South Africa Purchasing Managers Index fell to 50.3 in July from 50.5 in June. Employment growth slowed sharply to a six-month low, despite a first increase in backlogs of work since September. New orders contracted for a third consecutive month, as cautious consumer spending, protests and clients switching to cheaper imports weighed on sales. Export demand provided some support, rising for a second straight month. South African businesses enjoyed more breathing room in July following the cost squeeze over the second quarter, as a drop in fuel prices helped to lower the rate of input price inflation. Kenya's private sector activity expanded in July through inflation pressures and logistic bottlenecks limited the pace of growth. The Stanbic Bank Kenya Purchasing Managers Index rose to 51.3 from 50 in June, suggesting demand is beginning to recover. Kenya's finance ministry said in July it forecasts the economy to grow 5.1% in 2027 and 5.2% in 2028, up from an estimated 5% for 2026. According to data from the Statistics Office, inflation rose slightly to 6.5% year-on-year in July from 6.4% in June. Tanzania is counting on its growing poultry industry to meet the increasing demand for chicken and eggs within the country as it seeks to grow its presence in overseas markets. With more than 80 million chickens, the government wants to boost production and attract more investment across the poultry value chain. CGTN's Isaac Lukando has more.
1: After losing her job and briefly working as a garment middleman, Agata Msaki turned to poultry farming in 2018. She started with just 200 chickens at home. Today, she has a separate farm with nearly 5,000 birds. She also supplies broiler chicks and shares her experience with other farmers entering the business.
2: People can see that there is a demand for chickens, and this is a business you can start at home. You do not need complicated structures. You can order your chicks, and even if you do not know how to raise them, I can guide you. I know the medicines needed at the beginning, what the poultry house should look like, and I already have customers like this.
1: Farmers like Agata are part of a sector that supports more than 2 million smallholder producers. The government has now launched a 10-year strategy aimed at increasing production, strengthening the value chain, and opening up new markets.
3: Chickens are an important part of the identity of our regions in the central zone. Traditionally, when people saw a homestead with chickens, it was a sign that people lived there. So for me and the government, launching this strategy today is a source of great encouragement.
1: Tanzania has about 88 million chickens, but exports only around 200 tons of chicken meat a year. The country has room to grow, but faces competition as neighbors Kenya and Uganda are also looking to ramp up exports. And according to projections from the United Nations, poultry demand across Africa is expected to reach nearly 11.8 million tons by 2050. Tanzania has the birds, the farmers, and a growing market. Industry players say that what is needed now is more investment in high-quality chickens, affordable feed, and processing to turn this potential into a strong industry that can compete both at home and abroad. The Tanzanian government wants to use existing meat export links to reach neighboring countries and markets in Asia and the Middle East, with a focus on developing branded poultry products. But farmers say improving competitiveness and innovation will require stronger support on the ground. Disease outbreaks remain a concern, along with infrastructure in the industry. Industry players are calling for better oversight of suppliers providing chicks and feed.
2: We ask the large farms that supply us with chicks to provide high quality grade 1 chicks and to improve the quality of the feed they supply us with.
1: Agata now plans to expand to 10,000 chickens on a 1-hectare farm

0: with an even bigger ambition, producing chicks for export. The government plans to work with the private sector to develop modern hatcheries, processing plants, and cold chain facilities to feed the poultry industry, which will in turn support farmers like Agata, transform East African rural economies, and improve food security. Isaac Lukanda, CGTN, Dar es Salaam.
1: In Ghana, cocoa farmers are expressing concern after Parliament passed a bill that could make it a crime to convert cocoa farms into other land uses without official approval. The government says the legislation is needed to protect cocoa farms from illegal gold mining, among other things. But some farmers fear the measure limits their right to decide how to use their own land. CGTN's Nabil Ahmed Rufai reports.
2: Ghana is taking a tougher approach to protecting its cocoa farms. It comes as illegal gold mining continues to devastate one of the country's most important agricultural sectors. High global gold prices have made illegal mining increasingly attractive. Faced with rising production costs, aging farms, and relatively low returns from cocoa, some farmers have sold or leased their lands to miners. The result has been the destruction of thousands of hectares of cocoa farms, threatening production and damaging forests.
3: We all want to protect cocoa farms, but farmers also need support. If cocoa farming is profitable, people won't be looking for other ways to use their land.
2: The bill stipulates that anyone who destroys cocoa farms through illegal mining could face between 10 and 20 years in prison, along with substantial fines. Officials say the legislation will help safeguard cocoa production, protect forests, and curb the expansion of illegal mining into cocoa-growing areas. The government also argues the law will strengthen Ghana's ability to comply with international market requirements, particularly the European Union's deforestation regulation, which requires cocoa sold in the bloc to come from legal, traceable, and deforestation-free sources.
4: We need to soften the mandatory 10-year minimum in the general offences cross into what I describe as a graduated scheme, so that court can distinguish a syndicate from a smallholder cocoa farmer or a clerk. Second, we can also put a mandatory time limit on rehabilitation and change of use decisions on cocoa farms.
2: Analysts say protecting cocoa farms is essential to Ghana's economy, but they caution that enforcement alone will not solve the problem. They argue the government must also improve farmers' incomes and make cocoa production more profitable if it hopes to reduce the incentive to sell or lease farmland for illegal mining. The bill is now awaiting President John Mahama's signature. If signed into law, it could significantly reshape how cocoa land is managed in Ghana. Nabil Ahmed Rufai, CGTN, Accra, Ghana.
1: From bustling Huaihai Road in Shanghai to trending feeds on social media, a new wave of international tourists is reshaping China's retail landscape. Now armed with digital shopping lists and empty suitcases, visitors are flocking to the city's premier 2.2-kilometer shopping stretch in search of hard-to-find domestic brands. Zhang Shishuan reports on how relaxed visa regulations are turning sightseers into serious shoppers, giving local consumer spending a significant boost.
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6: Here's the thing about Shanghai right now. 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
12: So you're a follower of Pain?
13: Yeah.
12: You also have 18 other brands?
13: Yeah. Yes.
14: It's popular in Thailand.
6: TikTok, Instagram, Xiaohongshu, the same answer keeps coming up again and again.
15: I'm from Indonesia.
16: Russia.
17: Bangkok, Thailand.
18: Singapore.
19: United States.
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21: New York.
22: I'm from Indonesia.
23: I'm from Singapore.
24: I'm from Thailand.
6: So, what exactly is on their shopping list today? Spoiler alert, it may not be what you think.
25: Sunglasses, purses, accessories.
26: Maybe this one, this one, and maybe one more.
27: Clothes, bags, yeah.

0: sunglasses. We saw some cool sunglasses.
1: Hopefully a new purse.
2: Yeah. Me shoes, maybe. Mm-hmm. We bought a lot of small trinkets and then like pants from Salomon.
1: And new shoes.
0: Oh, yeah. We got these recently.
1: We're matching.
0: The toys?
1: Yes. Yeah.
3: I got a t-shirt.
0: What's in your bag?
4: Two shoes. Mm-hmm. Very beautiful one, red and white one.
5: They're finding these brands on their phones, sometimes from half a world away.
6: I actually found it on TikTok, and then I ordered one when I was in New York. I waited a while, and now I'm in Shanghai, and I said, why not check it out?
5: And once they arrive in Shanghai, they come looking for the stores.
7: This 2.2-kilometer stretch is the Huaihai Road shopping area. This street is lined with plane trees and historic facades. Some of these buildings are among Shanghai's most iconic.
5: Standing here, you're surrounded by people who have traveled from across Asia and beyond.
7: They're not just here to do some sightseeing and take photos of the city's skylines. They're here to do some serious shopping.
8: It's making my wallet hurt.
0: Literally just shopping, eating today, and then maybe some museum stuff tomorrow, but just shopping for today.
5: This is the queue outside the Chinese sneaker brand called Pain on a regular afternoon.
9: I buy some shoes. Nowadays, one of the most popular brands in Asia.
5: Local labels like this are becoming part of the Shanghai souvenir list, although these are souvenirs designed to be worn.
4: Oh, I think we will be the most beautiful and fashionable ladies in our city.
0: Beautiful.
10: Thai people like this because we have to pre-order this shoe.
11: 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I wear it to Disneyland yesterday.
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5: 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At some stores, managers say international shoppers can account for around half or more of customer traffic during their busiest periods.
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16: For the most part, for example, we go to New York City, you'll have like certain sections with shopping, but over here, you go from one place to another, it's a whole different experience. 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And a lot of cafes. 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
19: So I think it's more, you know, like a modern and sleek looking, so I just like that it's not everywhere in the U.S., and it's a bit more of a rare find.
0: The style and the design and architecture of everything is just done so much more beautifully, in my opinion. I think everything feels very grand here, which I don't really feel in Singapore. But I think a lot of effort was put into the design of like the stores, and I think that's something that's very unique about Shanghai.
5: This is Shanghai, and the world is shopping. Zhang Shixuan, SMG International for CGTN, Shanghai.
20: Let's now take a look at your sports news. Here's what's ahead. Cote d'Ivoire and South Africa progress out of Group B of the Women's Africa Cup of Nations. And we start in Morocco with the ongoing Women's Africa Cup of Nations. Cote d'Ivoire has sealed the top spot in Group B after a 2-1 victory over Tanzania. In Sierra, Ouedraogo gave the Lady Elephants the lead shortly before halftime, with Ines Conan doubling the advantage from the spot in the 68th minute. Tanzania pulled one back deep into stoppage time through Diana Msewa's penalty, but it could not prevent the Twiga Stars from exiting the competition. Cote d'Ivoire now advanced to the quarterfinals after finishing the group stage unbeaten with 7 points from 3 matches. Meanwhile, 2022 champion South Africa also booked

0: their place in the quarters after a 1-0 win over Burkina Faso to finish second in Group B. The decisive moment came in the 21st minute when Tembi Gatlana finished from close range to confirm Banyana's place in the knockout stages. Despite Burkina Faso's attacking intent, South Africa managed the closing stages well to eliminate the West Africans. And on Wednesday, Malawi, Nigeria and Zambia will be fighting for the two qualification spots out of Group C. Record champions Nigeria will be looking to continue their title defense when they take on Egypt. Meanwhile, the other group match will see debutant Malawi clash with Zambia. Malawi lead the group on 6 points with Nigeria and Zambia on 3. Egypt have 0 points. Cape Verde's goalkeeper Vozinha has been officially unveiled by Chile's Colo-Colo after completing his move from Portuguese second division side Xavi. After becoming one of the breakout stars in the recent World Cup, the 40-year-old says he received several offers, but Colo-Colo was always his priority. He described the move as the best moment of his club career. He also thanked Chilean football authorities for allowing him to use his nickname Vozinha instead of his surname, a decision he said means a great deal because the name pays tribute to his grandparents and has been with him throughout his career. Vozinha trained with his new squad on Tuesday and could make his debut as early as Sunday's league match against Union La Colera.
1: The World Cup was the greatest thing that happened to me in football, but that is not in the past. Today, being here representing Colo-Colo, a great club with a great history, it's for me the best moment of my club career. I received offers from many places, but as said before, I always dreamed of playing for a big club.
0: And same with Cape Verde, the national team's head coach Bubista has stepped down from his position and signed a 2-year deal with Moroccan club side RS Berkane. His 6-year stint at the helm saw Cape Verde reach the 2023 Africa Cup of Nations quarterfinals and a historic round of 32 appearance at the 2026 FIFA World Cup. The nation turned into one of the big stories of the World Cup, where they were narrowly beaten 3-2 by eventual runners-up Argentina after extra time. At Berkane, Bubista replaces Moin Shabani, who is taking up the role of Tunisia's head coach. RS Berkane finished second in the Moroccan top fight last season. Staying with coaching news, Cote d'Ivoire have confirmed the return of Hervé Renard as head coach of the national team for a second spell. The Frenchman won the Africa Cup of Nations with the Elephants in 2015, 3 years after leading Zambia to the AFCON crown in a true underdog story in 2012. The 56-year-old came in as an emergency replacement for Tunisia during this year's World Cup after the North African side fired Sabri Lamouchi following a 5-1 defeat against Sweden. Meanwhile, FIFA boss Gianni Infantino has summoned senior FIFA officials to a crisis meeting in Morocco on Wednesday as he fights to save his presidency of the World Football Governing Body. In what was a difficult Tuesday for the under-pressure Infantino, both FIFA Secretary General Matthias Grafstrom and Arsene Wenger, FIFA's Chief of Global Football Development, joined in the criticism of the president's now abandoned plans to sell off shares in the World Cup to private investors. And in a further blow, also on Tuesday, FIFA was accused of blackmailing Jordan over World Cup money in return for their support for Infantino to stay on as president. Infantino, who plans to stand for re-election next March, has been in Morocco since last week. FIFA has dismissed reports that President Gianni Infantino sought help from U.S. President Donald Trump's administration after the collapse of a plan to sell a stake in the World Cup's commercial rights. The denial follows a New York Post report claiming Infantino repeatedly tried to contact Trump after the proposal was abandoned last Friday, and he had become increasingly isolated amid growing criticism. The backlash centers on his failed plan to spin off FIFA's commercial assets into a new company backed by private investors. Reuters football expert Amy Tenery says the fallout has left Infantino's position increasingly vulnerable ahead of next year's presidential election.
2: Yeah, well, the question that everyone's asking right now is, where does Gianni Infantino find himself after this very tumultuous week? His political capital is, I think, fair to say, at an all-time low as he's trying to seek an extension to his presidency through the 2027-2031 tenure or

0: term, I should say. He's scrambling right now to try to find some kind of support, but, you know, reports have said he's found himself very isolated amid a flurry of very negative media coverage.
1: In southwest China's Chengdu, the night economy is expanding beyond food, bars, and cinemas. 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Here's CGTN's Chong Sheni with more.
2: 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Its growing appeal is also bringing more customers and new revenue opportunities to local bicycle businesses.
3: With summer here, evening cyclists account for about 60% of our visitors. 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
2: Nighttime sports are not limited to the streets. Inside shopping malls, a growing range of sports businesses is attracting evening visitors and generating additional spending across dining and other services.
4: Nighttime sports visitors make up around 20% of the mall's evening foot traffic, and the share is rising. These frequent shoppers boost sales across sports, dining, and other services, with group visits driving more spending.
2: At one climbing gym inside the mall, weekday evenings now account for 60% of daily visits, even surpassing weekend nights. Surging after-work demand is also changing how the venue operates.
4: We generally close at 10 p.m., with some outlets open till midnight for office workers. We offer extra coaches and evening classes and host community events on weekday nights.
2: For regular climbers, frequent visits also translate into sustained spending beyond admission fees.
4: I climb 4 to 5 times weekly. Climbing shoes wear quickly. I also need chalk, harnesses, belay devices, ropes, and helmets for different climbs, so most of my spending is on gear.
2: The sport is attracting newcomers as well as regular climbers. Neil, a British university student visiting China for the fourth time, chose nighttime climbing for his first experience of the sport. His evening in Chengdu also comes against a very different summer backdrop back home.
5: So I'm from like the United Kingdom, where we're having a heat wave right now. So it's been really nice to come here and still be able to explore in a temperature. It's not been too hot. Here I love to do sports in the evening as well. I think it's a great way to relax, especially if you can do it with your friends. It's just a really nice way to end your day.
2: As nighttime sports become part of Chengdu's summer rhythm, they're creating fresh momentum for the city's service economy. For overseas visitors, evenings like this offer a glimpse of cool China and a summer experience worth coming back for.
1: In cycling news, Marlene Reusser of Switzerland has claimed the yellow jersey at the Women's Tour de France after winning Stage 4's individual time trial. The reigning world time trial champion completed the 21-kilometer course in 27 minutes and 30 seconds, finishing 4 seconds ahead of Lieke Nogent and 18 clear of former Tour champion Demi Vollering. Reusser now leads the overall standings by 14 seconds over Vollering, while overnight leader Sigrid Hogstedt slipped to fourth. The race continues with two demanding mid-mountain stages before the decisive summit finishes on Wednesday. Reusser said it was a big honor to win the yellow. That is it for this edition of Africa Live. And remember, you can send your feedback to the contacts on your screen and do follow us on our digital media platform. Thank you for watching. I'm Beatrice Marshall in Nairobi. From me and the team here on Africa Live, bye-bye. You take care.

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1: Hey, thank you so much for joining us. I'm Lee Toyan in Beijing. It's 7 p.m. here in the Chinese capital. Coming up on the program, U.S. President Donald Trump claims Washington is having very good discussions with Iran and the Strait of Hormuz will open very soon. Israeli Prime Minister Netanyahu says Israel would not withdraw from Gaza until Hamas fully disarm and has not agreed to Trump's draft deal. Plus, Beijing slammed the China threat rhetoric in Tokyo's new defense white paper as an excuse for Japan to remilitarize. Our top story, a deal to reopen the Strait of Hormuz is being negotiated. U.S. President Donald Trump says his administration has held very good discussions with Iran and that the Strait of Hormuz will reopen, quote, very soon. He warned that if Iran backs out again, it will be hit very hard. Meanwhile, Yemen's Houthi rebels say they launched a missile attack on a Saudi oil tanker off the coast of Yanbu, a Red Sea port city in Saudi Arabia. Saudi officials have yet to comment. James Gordison has more.
2: There is a bit of wartime whiplash when it comes to the past week or so. We've seen President Trump initially at the start of last week talk about diplomacy. Then over the weekend, there were talks of a massive strike on Iran's energy infrastructure. And now here we are into Tuesday and again more talks of diplomacy. However, it does feel like there is a sense of momentum towards some form of deal. President Trump said that Iran would have every last chance before decapitation, which perhaps shows you his mindset on things, pushing the idea that military action will happen unless a deal is agreed. But Iran remain defiant in those negotiations, and the US Treasury Secretary Scott Bessent saying there could be something within 24 hours. But what could that something be? Because it doesn't feel like we are anywhere near resolving some of the key issues around this conflict. Things like Iran's nuclear program, what to do with their uranium, their ballistic missiles, etc. What it does look like could happen in the next 24 hours is a preliminary short-term agreement, which will see traffic begin to go through the Strait of Hormuz again, and perhaps the U.S. blockade being lifted.
3: The Strait's going to be open very soon, or they're going to get hit very hard, and then the Strait's going to be open. And we were going to a tremendous attack, the biggest since World War II, and they called me and said, very politely, please, can we talk? Can we talk? They didn't want. And I said, yes, we can talk. Let's get it done. Finally, let's get it done.
4: We are in talks with the Iranians, and I think there is a chance we may have a deal today or tomorrow to open the strait and move towards a more normalized position in this conflict.
5: Mr. Secretary, the idea of having a deal today or tomorrow to reopen the strait, would that be reopening the strait, but the Iranians somehow having the ability to charge a toll on that? Or would that be reopening the strait and it's free and clear and anybody can move through?
4: I think it would be freedom of movement.
2: All of that is up in the air, but it does feel like now there's a perceived push by Gulf countries, Oman specifically negotiating with Iran, but other Gulf countries to try and get that strait open.
1: Let's get the latest from Iran. We can now go live to our correspondent, Ehsan Kaybani in Yazd. Good to see you this hour, Ehsan. Now, U.S. President Donald Trump says Iran reached out to

0: Quest talks, but warned that the country will get hit very hard if negotiations fail. How has Iran reacted to this?
1: Well, Iran is now trying to portray Trump and his administration as a group of politicians with no credibility. Why? Because they have repeatedly threatened to bomb Iran heavily, but every time they have backed off using excuses like mediation or requests from regional Arab countries. On the surface, this tells us one thing. Iran is not afraid of these threats. The most recent example comes from the head of Iran's National Security Commission at the parliament. Ebrahim Azizi warned the U.S. in a social media post. He said that U.S. would soon be expelled from the region, and not just from the region, he added, but from all the countries that currently host U.S. bases. The MP went on to say that will be the day when Washington is forced to spend all the resources of its bases on securing its own borders, he said. Chunyong.
0: Now, the Iranian foreign ministry has described ongoing talks between Iran and Oman as positive, saying they're focused on creating safe routes through the Strait of Hormuz. What's Iran's plan for the future of the strait?
1: There is one crucial point here. Even if Iran and Oman sign this agreement on managing traffic in the Strait of Hormuz, we cannot expect the strait to reopen automatically. Iran's state television has quoted an informed source that deal is strictly bilateral between Tehran and Muscat and has nothing to do with the U.S. The actual reopening is a whole different ballgame, in fact. Iran is making it very clear. No change in U.S. behavior, no reopening. What we see in recent positions in Tehran is that even if we have Oman deal in hand, Tehran would simply tell Washington, all right, the management side is sorted now. Let's talk about the real issue. And that is where things get messy, in fact. Iran expects those talks to be long, tough, and tilted in its favor because Tehran genuinely believes time is on its side, not Washington. So the standoff isn't over. It's just moving to a new phase.
0: All right, Ehsan, thank you very much for the latest. Ehsan Kaimani, live for us in Yazd. Appreciate it. Now, Israel and Lebanon have resumed talks in Rome on the implementation of a framework peace agreement reached in Washington in June. The U.S.-mediated talks, the seventh round to date, began on Tuesday and will continue through Thursday. The discussions are focused on security arrangements in southern Lebanon and the disarmament of the Iran-aligned Hezbollah group. Washington hopes the negotiations will eliminate security threats to Israel and restore Lebanese state authority throughout the south. Hezbollah has repeated its opposition to the talks and the framework deal. Israeli Prime Minister Benjamin Netanyahu says Israel has not agreed to a U.S.-backed Gaza ceasefire plan. In a video posted on Tuesday, Netanyahu confirmed that the Trump administration had shared a draft plan requiring Hamas to disarm and Gaza to be demilitarized. However, he clarified that the text was not an Israeli proposal and that Israel had submitted its own comments. The rejection came after Netanyahu met with the U.S.-backed Board of Peace, which assured him that Israeli troops would only need to withdraw once Hamas disarms. And even with that concession, Netanyahu is facing growing pressure from his far-right coalition to walk away from the deal. And for kidney patients in Gaza, getting to the hospital has become part of the struggle. With damaged roads, scarce transportation, and a healthcare system under immense strain, just reaching life-saving dialysis can be a major challenge. Rami Almagari reports.
2: Three times a week, Ataf Abu Tahoun travels to Al Shifa Hospital in Gaza City for life-saving dialysis. She relies on her son to push her wheelchair through damaged streets. For Ataf, the journey to treatment is another painful struggle, adding to the burden of her illness.
3: I need dialysis, but I can't find transportation to Al-Shifa Hospital. It's difficult both going and coming back because most of the roads are damaged. I face many challenges, and my son suffers a lot pushing my wheelchair.
2: Inside Al-Shifa's dialysis unit, patients share the same illness, but different hardships. Gaza's health ministry says shortages of kidney medications have reached 46%.
4: I have to walk long distances to get here. It causes severe pain in my legs, but I have no other choice. Life is extremely difficult for kidney patients, especially during the summer, with transportation and living conditions getting worse.
2: Hospitals across Gaza are also struggling with shortages of medicines, medical equipment, and spare parts for generators.
5: We are facing severe shortages of medicines, especially the injections used to treat anemia in kidney patients. The most effective and widely used injections available to us were Chinese-made. Since they became unavailable, many patients have had to receive blood transfusions instead. We are also facing shortages of medications for kidney transplant patients.
2: The World Health Organization says damage to health facilities and restrictions on medical supplies continue to disrupt care, putting dialysis patients at a growing risk. For thousands of kidney patients in Gaza, every dialysis session is far more than a routine medical appointment. It is another difficult struggle for survival within a healthcare system under immense strain. Rami El Mighari, CGTN, Al Shifa Hospital, Gaza.
0: And time now for a look at some other major stories making headlines beyond Asia. 14 people have been killed and 27 injured in Russian strikes around the Ukrainian capital, Kyiv. Ukraine's military says 7 sites were hit, damaging warehouses and causing an ammonia leak. The Russian Defense Ministry says it hit logistic hubs and supply centers it claims for being used for military purposes. And the bodies of at least 88 migrants who died trying to reach Ceuta last week are now being held in a converted military hospital morgue in the Spanish enclave. Survivors remain on a cordoned-off breach as EU interior ministers push for stricter measures against smugglers and faster returns. Hundreds of people in Guatemala have been evacuated to shelters as the Fuego volcano erupted, prompting authorities to declare a red alert for the region. Officials say the volcano remains actively erupting with heavy emissions of ash, gas, and lava. They warn that volcanic material could reach altitudes of over 7,000 meters and spread up to 120 kilometers away. You're now watching Asia Today. Coming up next on the program, well, Beijing slams rhetoric in Tokyo's new defense white paper as an excuse for Japan to remilitarize. Also ahead, China announces countermeasures against the U.S. in response to restrictive measures targeting Chinese entities. Stay with us.
6: Images may appear to be identical, but looks can be deceiving. The difference is not always obvious. It has to be discovered. There are always different sides to a story. We put the focus on the details. To see more, to understand better. CGTN. See the difference.
0: Welcome back. Beijing has urged Tokyo to stop making excuses for its military expansion. Chinese Foreign Ministry spokesperson Lin Jian says instead of reflecting on its militarist past, Japan has continued to accelerate its push towards remilitarization. Lin warns Tokyo is breaking the constraints of its own constitution, international law, and domestic regulations, and openly challenging the post-war international order. He says Japan's newly released defense white paper frames the country's military industrial expansion as a new economic growth point, a move he says exposes Japan's claim to be a so-called peace-loving country. The spokesperson also urges the international community to remain alert and stop these dangerous developments before they go too far. Meanwhile, the Republic of Korea has protested against Japan's territorial claims to the Dokdo Islets, which Tokyo restated in its 2026 defense white paper. Also has urged

0: Tokyo to withdraw its claims. The ROK foreign ministry summoned the deputy chief of mission from the Japanese embassy in Seoul on Tuesday. The Republic of Korea's foreign ministry says Dokdo is an integral part of the country's territorial, historically, under international law. And Seoul says it will respond to any provocation by Japan over Dokdo. The islands lie halfway between the two countries and is called Takushima by Japan. The ROK restored sovereignty over the islands after its liberation from Imperial Japan in 1945. It has a small police detachment deployed there. And Defense of Japan 2026 is a roughly 600-page report released by the Japanese Defense Ministry. It continues to portray an increasingly severe regional security environment as Japan seeks to revise its three key security documents by the end of this year and accelerate its military buildup. It claims the international community is facing its greatest challenge since World War II and has entered a new era of crisis. It continues to label China as Japan's greatest strategic challenge ever, making unwarranted criticism and hype over China's routine military activities and legitimate national defense development. It outlines the security policies pursued by the Takaichi's government, including Japan's goal of expanding counterstrikes capabilities. The report has a section on new forms of warfare, highlighting the growing role of unmanned systems and AI. It also says it will expand missile development. And in March, Japan deployed a land-based Type 25 missile with an upgraded 1,000-kilometer range, exceeding territorial defense requirements. And to talk more about Japan's new defense white paper, let me bring in Professor Rong Ying, Chair Professor at Sichuan University. Great to have you with us, Professor. Now, you've read the white paper. What domestic political goals do you think that the Japanese government is pushing here with this narrative and its timing?
1: Well, I think it's clear that the Takaichi government is very much, I think, keeping bearing in mind of the political sort of situation and dynamics in Japan when she pushed for her own agenda for remilitarization of Japan. And first and foremost, I think it would lie to continuously to break free the constraints of the pacifist constitution. And secondly, they would like to overcome the resistance of the Japanese public, which, as we have seen, that demonstrated by the demonstrations, protests and other and so on and so forth. And lastly, I think the economic factor, the financial situation of Japanese government is also a factor. That's why we've seen that both in terms of the narrative and also the presentation of the new edition of the defense white paper, we've seen the focus is on the making the case that the development, the expansion of the defense industry would help serve the purpose of economic growth, and it would also help sort of to foster the technological innovation for the benefits of civil sectors and so forth. And interestingly, the way that present the white paper with anime style cover is also very much, I think, meant to mislead, meant to reach further to the public so that a case can be made that it would have to go along to push for the further acceleration and the transition of Japan's defense posture from peace, a sort of exclusively defense, to a kind of war-fighting state.
0: Right. And in this defense paper, Japan openly describes China, China's national defense development and regular maritime patrols as regional destabilizing factors, while framing itself as a force entitled to weigh in on the Taiwan question, an issue that is China's internal affair. What kind of long-term strategic goal is Japan pursuing here?
1: Well, I think China is a peace-loving country. I think China's maritime modernization and its and efforts, I mean, in terms of safeguarding its legitimate rights and maritime interests is reasonable. And of course, the question of Taiwan is also an internal issue that brooks no interference of any external forces under whatever circumstances. And the way Japan

0: again, can, I mean, define or describe the, I mean, China as a kind of so-called greatest security threat is again meant to make an enemy and to for the purpose to achieve a kind of a comprehensive sort of tradition, a fundamental tradition, an established kind of a wartime system that would help Japan to for to mobilize the national resources to develop its national defense sort of industries, and also to push for the so-called international cooperation to all to help. I mean, the administration at the right wing sort of conservative forces to achieve the kind of transition or shift for the Japan from a peace-loving country, which Japan also claimed, to a kind of war sort of military state. And this is very dangerous, I think, that because it would bring not only undermine peace and stability in the region, but also raise a big question and concerns of Japan's future development, whether and push possibly push Japan to the road, dangerous road of war, as we are now approaching the, I mean, the August the 15th of the surrender, the date when Japan was surrendered after it was defeated, I mean, during the World War II.
1: Right. Professor, thank you very much for your perspective. We really appreciate your analysis and insight. Thank you. More local assemblies in Japan have called for upholding the country's three non-nuclear principles since Prime Minister Sanae Takaichi took office and pushed for remilitarization. The House of Councilors Secretariat says since October last year, 128 local assemblies in Japan's 36 prefectures have submitted formal opinions to the central government, calling for continued adherence to Japan's three non-nuclear principles. And this figure marks an all-time high since 2000, when the Japanese Diet began accepting local assembly resolutions. A poll by Kyoto News in June and July shows 76% of 3,000 respondents support continued adherence to the three non-nuclear principles, while 77% oppose Japan's participation in the United States' deployment of nuclear weapons in Japan. The three non-nuclear principles refer to the ban on possessing, producing, or permitting the introduction of nuclear weapons on Japan territory. It was formally adopted by Parliament in 1971 and is the cornerstone of the country's nuclear policy. Where residents in Japan's Kagoshima Prefecture have staged demonstrations over joint Japan-U.S. military drills. In June, the U.S. deployed its Typhon mid-range missile system at the Maritime Self-Defense Forces Kanoya Air Base for the first time, sparking the protests from local peace groups. Take a listen.
2: If Kanoya Air Base were attacked, it would not be the base alone that suffers damage. Ordinary residents would be the first to be harmed. That is why we will continue to oppose Japan-U.S. joint military drills. In addition, the Maritime Self-Defense Force plans to permanently deploy several unmanned reconnaissance aircraft at Kanoya Air Base. Such aircraft can provide intelligence support for offensive operations, and we must oppose this kind of deployment.
3: Japan claims that it will not wage war while at the same time continuing to conduct joint military drills. Such clear preparations for war are a path Japan should not take. Instead, it should continue to uphold the principle of exclusively defense-oriented policy.
1: China has announced countermeasures against the United States in response to recent U.S. sanctions against Chinese companies. The countermeasures include tighter export controls on U.S.-bound drones and key components, and listing six U.S. entities, including Applied DNA Sciences, on the countermeasure list. Now, China's Ministry of Commerce described these countermeasures as overall restrained, saying China cherishes the hard-won stability in bilateral economic and trade ties. The ministry urged the U.S. to meet China halfway, immediately withdraw the relevant measures, and return to resolving differences through friendly consultation and cooperation. It warned that if Washington insists on introducing new restrictive measures against China, Beijing would take further countermeasures. And as China's high-tech export portfolio continues to expand, AI glasses are starting to attract attention. Biren explained how China's cutting-edge products are penetrating global markets.
4: As Chinese-made AI glasses expand into global

0: markets. This emerging export is drawing growing attention to the market for AR and ER glasses. China shipped 2.46 million smart glasses in 2025, up 87% year-on-year. Chinese brands accounted for 23% of global shipments and dominated the AR and ER segment with an 87% share. Companies including Renew and X-Real are expanding across Europe and the U.S., while Xiaomi, Rocket, Inmo, and Alibaba's Qwen are accelerating their overseas push. So, we headed to Hangzhou, one of China's top innovation hubs, to visit the companies behind them and see the future for ourselves.
1: Help me to find the Rocket office building. Okay, let's go.
0: Their products are betting on wider, more lifestyle-friendly version of AI eyewear, something people might actually wear and use in daily life.
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2: The smart glasses or AI glasses, will be the most popular AI terminal device to the end user and in the AI era. 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So maybe in the coming like 3 or 5 years, everybody's going to put AI glasses on.
0: The rise of multimodal AI is giving the category new momentum. They become a tool for translation, navigation, note-taking, photography, entertainment, and even real-time assistance. And in scenarios that demand richer visual experiences, AR glasses are more than just assistance. They are becoming portals for work, entertainment, communication, and spatial computing.
3: 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It's powered by our self-developed optical engine technology combined with a spatial computing chip. With these two key technologies integrated, we believe we are at the forefront of the AI glasses industry.
0: AI glasses sit at the intersection of design, fashion, software, and human behavior. 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
4: There are like XR glasses, AR glasses, AI glasses, MR glasses. So these are completely different types of glasses and I will use them in different scenarios. I think AI definitely pushed a lot of buttons for a lot of brands. That's the future.
0: Industry observers say AI exports now encompass a wide range of digital capabilities. As AI glasses become as comfortable as regular eyewear, improved optics, stronger AI features, and rising consumer acceptance are helping Chinese brands move the market from early interest to wider adoption. Yan, CGTN, Shanghai and Hangzhou.
5: And that's going to do it for this edition of Asia Today. I'm Li Qiuyuan in Beijing. Thank you so much for watching. Coming up next is Dialogue. Stay with us.

0: In the first half of 2026, China welcomed 22.91 million foreign visitors, up 20.4% year-on-year, with nearly 78% entering visa-free as entry policies were further eased. Beyond sightseeing, international travelers are discovering local culture, using China's digital services and experiencing everyday life firsthand. What is driving the renewed interest in travel to China? How could the rise in inbound tourism support the country's consumer economy and strengthen its appeal as a global destination? And how are visitors' firsthand experiences changing international perceptions of modern China? Join today's dialogue with Rachel Ramswinkel, German-American vlogger, Pascal Coppens, keynote speaker and author on Chinese innovation, and Liang Yan, Kremer Chair Professor of Economics at Willamette University.
1: Hello, Rachel. Thank you for accepting the interview. I mean, you came to China at a very young age. I wonder, what's your impression of China at that time? And what made you decide to stay in China for the past, let's say, 20 years?
2: Yeah, I think that I got very lucky kind of entering the becoming China phase a lot earlier. I remember when we first moved there, my dad was getting phone calls from his friends like, China, are you sure you want your children to grow up in China? You know, it was just quite unfathomable before, where people always just thought China was so mysterious. But my dad and my mom persevered and still put their foot down and really had us raised there. And it wasn't until about, when we were all 16, 17, where everyone started saying to my dad, like, oh my God, Dirk, how did you know that, China would become what it was today? And of course, my dad always says like, I just knew. So it's been very lovely because obviously now I speak Mandarin Cantonese, and yes. I think far more than speaking Mandarin and Cantonese, I also fully understand the culture, and I've just lived it my whole life. So whether I like it or not, and actually I love it, I don't see myself leaving China anytime soon. So that's kind of why I just stuck and stayed in China. I have been really reaping the opportunities that my parents have sowed for me by allowing me to speak Mandarin and Cantonese.
1: Mm-hmm. You have spent years introducing China through your videos and the travel guides while interacting with audiences from around the world. I mean, recently we know that China's inbound tourism has seen a strong rebound. More young people from other countries are coming to China, not exactly for tourism, for culture, but probably simply because they are curious about China. Why do you think China has become more attractive, or becoming cool?
2: Yeah, I completely agree. China has become very cool recently, and for me, as someone who is chronically on the internet, I can kind of see why. I feel like traditional media has not been all the fad lately, and a lot of people actually prefer alternative media or, kind of like smaller influencers, maybe on YouTube or on Instagram, who are coming to China firsthand and experiencing it. So since China has been on this global stage, I think a lot of people have been trying to understand like what China is, kind of not in the traditional media sense. They kind of want to understand China firsthand and through influencers or YouTubers or videos like I Show Speed, who was a live streamer who went to China as well. People want to experience the China that besides like that the mainstream media hasn't shown them, So I think that is very cool. And last year,

0: There was everyone leaving American social media to go into Chinese social media. So there was a huge surge of Western users on Chinese social media. And I think that couple of months where people could actually interact with someone directly in China and ask them questions directly really changed everyone's views on China. So I really attribute it to the internet and just influencers by and large.
1: Of course, young people probably are kind of like moving from seeing the big cities or traditional scenic spots, like as you mentioned, Terracotta in Xi'an, Great Wall in Beijing, Forbidden City, Shanghai, to more inner area like say Guangxi or Yunnan or even further areas. That's also probably a trend. Can we see that?
0: Yeah, I think that there's a lot of people want a very slow, a slower pace with their travels right now. And how great, because China, you can always get the best of both worlds. You can experience something that's more busy and bustling, like Guangzhou or maybe Shanghai, where things are always happening. Or you can do stuff like Yangshuo, or even Xi'an and just experience the food markets there. So there's so many experiences. I think that one of the biggest challenges for foreigners traveling to China is like, where do I go? What do I do? Where do I go?
1: It's a
0: And
1: big
0: I think it's
1: country.
0: very, yeah, it's a big country. And there's a experience for everyone who is wants it, There's you can tailor make an amazing trip for every single person.
1: Yeah, beyond what we have discussed, where do you think China could still improve, probably, to provide an even better travel experience for visitors internationally?
0: Well, I guess traveling, one thing I would say is that traveling could be more accessible because just purely through the apps, and that's what I mean with like apps of transport or with WeChat and Alipay. As you know, if you have these apps in China, you can basically go everywhere and do anything. But sometimes it can be quite hard for foreigners to register on these apps. I don't think that it is fully integrated with, let's say, Dutch phone numbers or French phone numbers to be able to do that. So maybe some improvements on that could be very good. Honestly, I have to say is that daily life in China isn't for everybody. I find that some Europeans and some Europeans mostly like a little challenge in their day-to-day life. They like it to be a little bit, difficult. But like life in China can be so convenient that it almost feels like you're cheating, You're like, what do you mean? I have a friend who would always come to China, and the first time she came to China, she bought a bunch of packages, and she had to return some of them, and she was just like, Rachel, now send me the location of the post office, and I will ride. Maybe I'll ride a bike and return the packages. And I was like, for what? She's like, no, I have to return my packages. And I was like, oh no, Jessica, like, someone will come and pick them up. And she's like, what do you mean? And I'm like, yeah, like, you don't have to deliver them. She's like, that's crazy. You don't understand. Like, what's crazy? So there's like a lot of things that like people don't even know there is a thing for, or like there is a service specifically for in China. Like, for example, if you're out and about and you have maybe too much stuff that you cannot carry, you can also ask Haotui, which will come and pick up your stuff for you and deliver it to your house. Like, those are little details that those I actually think that my foreign friends love to experience. They're like, do it again, do it again. So I think, yeah, they're like, what else can we do? Like, they just think it's so cool and so interesting. And those are the things that I think should be highlighted,
1: Interesting there. Well, we are seeing videos internationally, tagged with becoming China and becoming Chinese, and the similar themes have gained attention, China maxing on social media. So international visitors sharing how they have adopted, basically every day.

0: habits in China. As someone who has lived in China for many years, you know, what do you think people really mean when they say they are becoming Chinese?
1: For me, it means that they are going, willing to understand it and willing to integrate it to their lives more. As opposed to before, I think that people always thought China was so mysterious and so intimidating. And now that this veil has kind of been lifted and people can understand Chinese culture and Chinese people and Chinese perspectives, they're very much more willing to interact with it. So I think the becoming Chinese is just a willingness and openness to understand the people and maybe integrate interesting things that Chinese do in a daily life to their life routine. For example, a lot of Chinese recipes have become very popular online lately. So a lot of like zhendan, like steamed eggs, people are like, oh my gosh, this looks delicious. Let me see this. Let me try it. So I think that for me, becoming Chinese is not only just the willingness to understand Chinese culture, but also to kind of integrate it and see the reasons and the inspiration into their daily lives.
0: Yeah, more exposure to different practices.
1: Exactly.
0: Yeah.
1: Yeah.
0: Thank you, Rachel. Thank you for speaking to us. Hello, Pascal. Thank you for accepting the interview. We are talking, of course, the story of China becoming cool. And, you know, in recent years, we do notice there's a noticeable rise for international travelers to China. And why do you think there's such an interest, you know, or why do you think China has become cool?
2: Well, good to see you, and thanks for inviting me. I do believe that China has become cool for about a year and a half. But definitely this year. And this has everything to do, of course, with the fact that when it comes to technology and innovation, a lot of things have come on the radar of the world that was unknown to the world before. It started about 1.5 years ago with DeepSeek, and people were wondering, what does this mean with AI? And is China doing something that we don't know about? And so suddenly everybody got interested. But then later on, when Unitree came up with the robots on the gala of the Chinese New Year, that was really when everybody started noticing, wow, China is really cool. And then it got from there on, this is about 1.5 years ago, it just escalated. And every few months, there was more and more on innovation and technology. But also, I think a lot of travelers went to China just to see with their own eyes what it actually means. Because it's cool to see these videos, but I think what they really wanted to see was the real thing. And of course, we in Europe, where I'm from, we heard every single day, we saw with the electrical vehicles coming to the streets that China is building a lot of quality. So all of these things together made people very curious about, yeah, maybe we should go and visit China. Maybe we should look at what's happening there. But the perception has clearly changed.
0: Mm-hmm. So you are saying this is not a temporary curiosity. Probably it represents something, you know, a deep shift, you know, in how the world sees China.
2: Oh, yeah, no, it's not a hype. This is something, because I've seen this for many, many years before, even before the pandemic in 2018, 19, people were interested. But now it's very different. Now they really see that what China is building in terms of quality of products and quality of services is clearly really something to stay. And it just increases because the real cool thing about what's happening now is that people are asking me every single day, how is it possible that the Chinese did this in so little time? And say, well, we probably haven't been watching for the past 5-6 years. And now suddenly we're looking at this and feel that it's all just happened at once. But this has been a long thing in the making in China. And so it's definitely a trend that is going to stay for a decade, 2 decades. I mean, for a long time at least.
0: Mm-hmm. Well, Pascal, I'm glad you mentioned that. I know that probably the dominant image, you know, in the Western part of the world is often like China is the world's factory. But you have argued for a long time, you know, there's an underestimate of China's innovation, China's tech growth. In your new book, which came out earlier this year, titled China's Next Miracle, you described a shift from a mass production to, quote, quality creation. First of all,

0: Tell us, what's quality creation here?
1: Well, the big difference with what we're used to in Europe, in America, in the collective West, as we call it, is that basically we start creation very often from an idea. And then we want to be unique. And then we want to build on that and ultimately scale that when it's successful. What you see now in China, and I've witnessed for the past 10, 15 years, is the exact opposite, is where basically they just want to bring products to the customer, to the consumer, because consumers want them and this market demands it. And then they iterate so fast that the quality is built as they build the innovation. And so it goes from quality to quantity. And we always think that because in China they're producing so much that we think there's no quality involved. But the quality is in the learning phase after they started building the products. And then when you have dozens or hundreds of companies doing the same thing, they're all competing on quality. And before they were competing on quantity. And now these two are coming together. And that, of course, makes a huge difference. So in my book, I indeed explain how China today is really building that next miracle based on quality, and not just quality of products. It's also quality of services and also quality of talent. And I think these are the three things that we're still often underestimated until we go to China and see it with our own eyes.
0: Mm-hmm. Why do you think that there is a long time of underestimate for China's innovation power here?
1: So I believe it's a long time that this will last, simply because it's about building the ecosystems. And this is something that if I'm from Europe, and if you look at, for example, the chemical industry, this is something in the 50s, the 60s, the 70s, we've built up a whole ecosystems around that, and a lot of logistics, a lot of companies working together and so on. But over time, China has been building even stronger ecosystems, where specifically the supply chain, the logistics, but also the producers that are very much caring about bringing the products quickly to market. This all fits very well. And so once the ecosystem and the industrial hubs are built, then it is something to last. And what I've experienced, because I'm looking more at breakthrough innovation, and I'm constantly seeing startups, young people, young companies building things that we often thought would only come from Silicon Valley before, and now these days are coming from Beijing, Shanghai, Shenzhen, Hangzhou, Hefei even. So all these places that we've never heard about in the West are now making the difference. And this is long term.
0: Right. So, Pascal, you know, for many international visitors, you know, when they experience China, technology is often one of the biggest surprises for them. Do you think technology sometimes itself is becoming part of the Chinese cultural attraction here?
1: Oh, definitely. It's not just technology, but I think the combination of technology and the people behind it is actually making the difference. If you look at technology these days, what you see is that a lot of technology that comes out of China is technology that consumers can daily use and appreciate. So they understand what the technology stands for. If you think about electrical vehicles, you don't need to explain to people what a car is. You don't need to explain to people what a robot is and what it could potentially do. So if you then see all these things happening at a very quick pace, then you feel, wow, China's really doing something. But I think what's even more important is the adoptability. So Chinese consumers and businesses are adopting this technology so fast that you see it everywhere. And if you think, for example, of the robots in hotels to deliver food around, I mean, most hotels in China just have this standard. In Europe, I still need to find the first hotel where I stay, where I can see these robots. So it feels like it's everywhere around you. And so I think the big difference is not just that technology is better here or there. I mean, we all build great technology, whether it's Europe, US, China. But the difference is that this technology gets applied very quickly into society. People are using it, they're deploying it, and they're sharing it, what it's possible, on social media. And that, of course, in these days, is what gets all the attraction from foreigners. And then that gets them to say, wow, I want to go and see this for myself.
0: Well, Pascal, thank you for speaking to us. Hello, Liang Yan. Thank you for accepting our interview. If you look at the number, the latest numbers, for example, I think China welcomed like 23 million foreign visitors in the first half of this year, representing more than 20% increase

0: compared with the same time last year. You know, among these foreign visitors, like 80% of them are in China on the free visa entry, this, which represents like more than 30% increase. So from an economist view, you know, how much can the recovery in inbound tourism contribute to China's broad efforts to boost consumption and expand the service economy?
1: Yeah, good to be with you, Xinduo. As you just mentioned, I think the number shows China really has recovered and even grew more than before the pandemic when it comes to inbound traveler. When you look at, for example, the data provided by the World Travel and Tourism Council, it shows that last year, inbound travelers spent a total of $135 billion in China, and that represents a 10.5% increase, and that's 1.3 times the pre-pandemic level. So I think that this kind of inbound tourism is helping to directly generate economic benefits, right, when it comes to spending on, you know, travel, in hospitalities, in entertainment, and so on and so forth. And they also generate, you know, the so-called multiplier effect, meaning that, you know, for example, when the restaurants are opening and welcome these visitors, they hire more workers, and these workers go out to spend, and so that generate new rounds of spending. So I think this is really promising, and it's really a healthy addition, you know, to China's consumption boost initiatives. And in addition to that, I think there are a lot of long-term and more indirect impacts of these inbound tourism recovery. For example, it helps to bring more talents to China. It helps to foster more business connections. Mm-hmm. It helps to enrich the kind of cultural exchanges. So there are a lot of these intangible and indirect benefits as well.
0: Yeah, but also economically, probably this can be seen as like an export of the Chinese tourism.
1: Yes, absolutely. So we know that, you know, China's inbound tourism is bringing this kinds of service, you know, service exports to China. But at the same time, China is also contributing to the outbound, you know, tourism. So I think it's important to realize, you know, China is a very large market. It welcomes foreign tourists, but it also adds to the global, you know, tourism. For example, again, the data shows that this year, 2026, is projected that China's international travelers will spend around $280 billion, which mm-hmm. represents a 22.5% increase in this kind of outbound tourism spending. So I think China is, you know, engaging the so-called high-level opening. It welcomes foreign tourists to come to China, experience the culture, and, you know, shop. But it also encourages its own, you know, citizens and residents to travel abroad. So I think that's a two-way kind of trade in services.
0: You know, how does China's current push, you know, to welcome foreign visitors, you know, fit into this global landscape, I guess, a global landscape of welcoming tourists?
1: Right. Well, I think, first of all, China has been doing great when it comes to attracting international travelers. As you mentioned, you know, the travel industry is quite competitive, right? All countries and, you know, areas try to compete for the tourists. But I think China has its unique advantages. It has really long and rich history and culture. It has all these modern infrastructure that we just talked about. It also has a lot of policies, as we mentioned, not only the visa-free policies, you know, all these digital payment systems, super apps that make travel to China very easy. But there are also a lot of social media that are playing a very vital role, you know, to attract international travelers to China, right? Because seeing is believing, and you have this word by mouth kind of almost promotion of travel to China, experiencing China. And also, I think it's important to know that, you know, the Chinese government, of course, are, you know, not only promoting, you know, these kinds of visa-free policies, but also importantly, make it very easy to shop in China, right? All these very convenient and low-threat whole kind of tax refund policies. I think all of these help to attract international travelers. But at the same time, I think China is also leading the way to help promote travel and tourism in the Asian Pacific region. I think, you know, in a way, when travelers come to China, they also visit nearby countries and vice versa. So I think it's important that competition is one thing, but cooperation to build a, you know, tourism sort of ecosystem with nearby countries, to kind of leverage kind of regional integration as a bigger market, I think that is also really important.
0: Mm-hmm. Well, traveling, of course, you know, traditionally people would say to the sightseeing spot, right? Landmark buildings, you know, and the famous places you want to visit. But at the same time, increasingly, you know, you do see people are coming here for different purposes, you know,

0: for education, for example, and also for medical tourism in particular. This is not many people, but it's like a new trend already from mostly Western countries. You know, when they come to China, their experience has been pretty positive, convenience, and also fast, I would say, and also importantly, much cheaper than, say, similar service in their own countries.
1: You're right. I think we're seeing many different trends of tourism. So medical tourism is one of them. As you mentioned, you know, China has a lot of advantages. China does have a lot of advanced healthcare, you know, facilities, but also China, you know, in a way can build the synergies between Western, you know, medical treatments with the more, you know, traditional Chinese therapies and treatments. And China also offer, I think, many different medical services, right, from physical checkup, a very complete set of physical checkups, to treatments, as you mentioned, to well-being, to rehabilitation, you know, to even cultural experiences, you know, for kinds of therapy. So I think, and as you mentioned, the price, you know, in terms of the cost, it's also very attractive. Not to mention, I think, you know, China now is building this special medical zone in Hainan Air, Island, that really also helped to bring, you know, this very, you know, inclusive experience for many travelers. It's a, you know, nice island. So, you know, the weather is great. And with all this medical facilities and staff around, it really helped to, you know, bring international travelers. And I think in addition to this kinds of medical tourism, we're also seeing other trends. As I mentioned earlier, that China is also really vast, with very different, you know, landscapes, with different regional characteristics. So you're also seeing travelers come to China to, you know, go to the rural villages in, you know, Henan, in Fujian. So they go to the third tier cities and many sort of the off-beaten path kind of look for those experiences. There are also people come to China just trying to experience the, you know, the infrastructure, right? Stay on the high-speed rail and travel around the country, as well as some of the industrial commercial tourism, visit, you know, gigafactories that produce robots and EVs and so on and so forth. So I think, you know, there are different flavors. There are different experiences that, you know, people could seek when they come to China.
0: Well, thank you, Liang Yan. Thank you for your insights and time. See you next time.
1: Thank you for having me.
2: 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Wherever you look, we are there to see, discover, explore. 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Our reporters are at home across the globe. From our headquarters in Beijing and production centers in Washington, Nairobi, and London. 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

0: Hey, welcome to the world today here on CGTN. I'm Li Toyuan, coming to you live from Beijing. Our top story this hour, a deal to reopen the Strait of Hormuz is being negotiated. U.S. President Donald Trump says his administration has held very good discussions with Iran and that the Strait of Hormuz will reopen, quote, very soon. He warned that if Iran backs out again, it will be hit very hard. Meanwhile, Yemen's Houthi rebels say they launched a missile attack on a Saudi oil tanker off the coast of Yanbu, a Red Sea port city in Saudi Arabia. Saudi officials have yet to comment. Our Ehsan Kayvani starts us off.
1: Iran is now trying to portray Trump and his administration as a group of politicians with no credibility. Why? Because they have repeatedly threatened to bomb Iran heavily, but every time they have backed off using excuses like mediation or requests from regional Arab countries. On the surface, this tells us one thing. Iran is not afraid of these threats. The most recent example comes from the head of Iran's National Security Commission at the parliament. Ebrahim Azizi warned the U.S. in a social media post. He said that U.S. would soon be expelled from the region, and not just from the region, he added, but from all the countries that currently host U.S. bases. The MP went on to say that will be the day when Washington is forced to spend all the resources of its bases on securing its own borders, he said. There is one crucial point here. Even if Iran and Oman sign this agreement on managing traffic in the Strait of Hormuz, we cannot expect the Strait to reopen automatically. Iran's state television has quoted an informed source that deal is strictly bilateral between Tehran and Muscat and has nothing to do with the U.S. The actual reopening is a whole different ballgame, in fact. Iran is making it very clear. No change in U.S. behavior, no reopening. What we see in recent positions in Tehran is that even if we have Oman deal in hand, Tehran would simply tell Washington, all right, the management side is sorted now. Let's talk about the real issue. And that is where things get messy, in fact. Iran expects those talks to be long, tough, and tilted in its favor because Tehran genuinely believes time is on its side, not Washington. So the standoff isn't over. It's just moving to a new phase.
0: Israeli Prime Minister Benjamin Netanyahu says Israel has not agreed to a U.S.-backed Gaza ceasefire plan. In a video posted Tuesday, Netanyahu confirmed that the Trump administration had shared a draft plan requiring Hamas to disarm and Gaza to be demilitarized. However, they clarified that the text was not an Israeli proposal and that Israel had submitted its own comments. The rejection came after Netanyahu met with the U.S.-backed Board of Peace, which assured him that Israeli troops would only need to withdraw once Hamas disarms. And even with that concession, Netanyahu is facing growing pressure from his far-right coalition to walk away from the deal. And the former military hospital in the Spanish enclave of Ceuta has been converted into a makeshift morgue for the remains of at least 88 migrants who died in last week's attempt to reach the North African territory. A Spanish NGO official says the remaining migrants in Ceuta need urgent humanitarian assistance and access to migration procedures. EU interior ministers have called for tougher action against smuggling networks and stronger return policies. Our Ken Brown reports.
2: On Thursday, July 30th, Ceuta faced the worst migration crisis it had ever seen. 72,000 people surged across the border in a matter of hours. In the chaos, many lost their way and lost their lives.
3: Don't know where my daughters are. Their names are Aya and Malak. I don't know where they are.
2: As night fell, the dream of a better life in Europe darkened.
4: Do you have any food?
5: No. Today I'm not eating.

0: touch anything. I swear. I don't have the charisma for
1: No food and no hope saw a mass influx become a mass exodus.
2: Many migrants still remain on the streets of Ceuta. It's impossible to put a number on just how many. Behind me here is the mosque where many have come to try and find shelter, food and water, but their next destination is still unknown.
1: Desperation gave way to political weaponization. US President Donald Trump insisted the USA would see similar scenes if the Democrats win the next election. Italian Prime Minister Giorgia Meloni suspended Spain from its Schengen free travel zone, and criticism came from France, Germany, and even Sweden and Denmark. That angered Spanish authorities, but on Tuesday, EU interior ministers held an informal video conference and struck a conciliatory tone.
3: Those who do not have a right to remain will be expelled from Ceuta in line with the law. New entries have been stopped and border controls have been bolstered. It's impossible to get to mainland Spain from Ceuta. Italy's actions were disproportionate and we hope they will reevaluate.
4: Over 70,000 people, as you know, crossed in a matter of hours, fueled by criminal smuggling networks and also disinformation, social media.
5: We have to somehow defend our external border together. It's not only a Spanish issue, it's also a European issue.
1: Meanwhile, the emergency morgue in Ceuta continues to fill up with dead recovered from the sea, the humanitarian tragedy hardly visible behind the political posturing. Ken Brown, CGTN, Madrid.
6: And a record-breaking heat wave continues to sweep across Europe. Italy's health ministry has placed all its 27 major cities under the highest heat alert for the first time ever this year on Thursday, as temperatures climbed to 40 degrees Celsius in some areas. In Hungary, the top-level heat alert was extended until midnight on Friday, and drought has lowered water levels in Hungary's rivers, bringing its only nuclear plant on the brink of shutdown. In Switzerland, meteorological authorities expect this year to rank among the hottest on record. The Austrian capital, Vienna, recorded an all-time high of 41 degrees on Tuesday. Scientists have warned Austria's largest glacier and one of its most iconic natural landmarks is disappearing at an alarming pace. And a series of recent decisions by the International Olympic Committee and several international sports federations has fueled hopes that more Russian athletes could soon return to global competition. And while important questions remain unresolved, athletes and fans in Moscow are optimistic after spending years on the sidelines. Dasha Chernyshova reports from Moscow.
7: A long-awaited return to international competition may finally be within reach. The International Olympic Committee has provisionally lifted the suspension of the Russian Olympic Committee, while an increasing number of international sports federations have reopened their competitions to Russian athletes. Here in Moscow, the latest developments are being welcomed with optimism by athletes, coaches, and fans alike.
8: We've waited a very long time for this. The athletes are happy. The coaches are happy. It's a huge motivation. Training camps are taking place all over Russia now, and this gives everyone an extra push to work even harder because the international arena is no longer far away. It's waiting for us.
7: Some sports are already planning their next steps. Russia's Table Tennis Federation says the latest decisions reopen the door to international team competitions, including the World and European Team Championships. The federation says its focus is now on qualifying for the 2028 Olympic Games, with preparations already underway. Returning to international competition isn't only about medals. Russia's sporting community says it has missed the opportunity to compete regularly against some of the world's strongest teams.
8: Coming out of restrictions is very important. We've had our domestic championship and played Belarus, Serbia and China, but we also want to compete against Norway, Denmark, Spain and France. Those are exciting opportunities.
7: The prospect of seeing Russian athletes compete more widely again is also drawing support from

0: fans.
1: Honestly, I'd be very happy. Our athletes are among the best and they always produce some of the strongest results. I'd be proud.
2: We've been waiting for it for a long time. Finally, it's happening.
0: Russian athletes were barred from any international competitions following the escalation of the Ukraine conflict in 2022. Ukraine has appealed the IOC's latest decision to the Court of Arbitration for Sport, while several international sports federations continue to enforce their own restrictions. Even so, not everyone here expects an immediate return to full international competition.
3: Not all of our athletes will return to the international arena because many federations still follow the IOC's previous recommendations. Some allow it, some do not. I prepare for any international competition. I am hungry for it.
4: For now, the road back remains uneven, with each international federation deciding how quickly or whether to welcome Russian athletes back. But for many, even the prospect of renewed access to international competition is being celebrated as the clearest sign yet that years of sporting restrictions could finally be starting to ease. Dasha Chernyshova, CGTN, Moscow.
5: That's going to do it for this hour's World Today here on CGTN. Coming up next is China 24. I'll see you in just a bit.

Hey, coming to you live from Beijing, this is China 24, a look at China and its impact around the world. I'm Li Qiuyuan. Let's get started. Coming up, China announces countermeasures against the U.S. in response to restrictive measures targeting Chinese entities. We look at how Chinese advances in agri-tech are transforming the way food is grown and delivered. As the world grapples with a summer heat wave, Chinese cities use innovative technology to help residents escape the heat. Thoughts on the 90th anniversary of the victory of the Long March. We join international military officers to retrace the route. Top story, China has announced countermeasures against the United States in response to recent U.S. sanctions against Chinese companies. The countermeasures include tighter export controls on U.S.-bound drones and key components, and listing six U.S. entities, including Applied DNA Sciences, on the countermeasure list. China's Ministry of Commerce described these countermeasures as overall restrained, saying China cherishes the hard-won stability in bilateral economic and trade ties. The ministry urged the U.S. to meet China halfway, immediately withdraw the relevant measures, and return to resolving differences through friendly consultation and cooperation. It warned that if Washington insists on introducing new restrictive measures against China, Beijing would take further counteractions. China's services sector continued to grow in July, but the pace of expansion noticeably slowed from the June figure. The rating dock services PMI dropped sharply from 54.1 in June to 50.4 in July, marking the lowest reading since September 2024. And although overall growth momentum is moderating, the services sector's near-term outlook is being buoyed by several positive factors, including employment expansion, resilient new export business, and continued easing of input cost pressures. Experts say the pace of recovery of the services sector will depend on the strength of domestic demand and the evolution of business confidence. Meanwhile, the composite output index dropped from 53.6 in June to 50.8, marking the lowest growth rate in nearly a year. Now, China's push for high-quality development is also reflected in its agricultural sector. The country is accelerating agricultural modernization through technology and innovation. The story behind the growth is a deep transformation of farming practices. Agricultural technology contributed to more than 64% of productivity gains in 2025. And by early 2026, China had more than 300,000 agricultural drones, with annual operation areas exceeding 460 million mu, or around 30 million hectares. The country has also built more than 1 billion mu, or 66 million hectares, of high-standard farmland, while domestically bred crop varieties account for over 95% of planted areas. The latest data shows China has achieved a summer grain harvest of over 150 million tons this year, up 0.7% year-on-year. And working with fresh agricultural products during a hot Chinese summer presents a range of challenges, including harvesting, cold chain transportation, and storage. In the Xinji district of the city of Chengdu, producers keep seedling bases cool, even though it's 35 degrees Celsius outside. The unit uses multi-layer greenhouse structures, sunshades, ventilation, and water curtain systems to keep the internal temperature around 30 degrees. And here, 800,000 to 1 million seedlings can be grown in a single day, and production doesn't drop during the hot season. At an asparagus planting base in Shenzhen, an intelligent system allows hundreds of hectares of greenhouses to be managed smartly, saving labor in the high-temperature work. And in a large vegetable base in Zhangjiakou and Hebei province, workers harvest vegetables early in the morning while the temperature is cooler. Freshly picked vegetables are immediately pre-cooled before being loaded onto

0: refrigerated trucks equipped with constant temperature systems and temperature monitoring. After a few hours of cold chain transportation, the fresh veggies arrive in Beijing. Now let's hear experts explain how technology enables Chinese vegetables to stay cool all along the production chain.
1: The setup you see now is a commonly used differential pressure pre-cooling and preservation system in agriculture. Its principle is to create a tunnel where negative pressure is formed, making cold air flow quickly from the outside to the inside, carrying away the heat from the surface of fruits and vegetables to achieve rapid cooling. Compared to traditional static pre-cooling, this equipment can more than double efficiency and cut the cooling time for vegetables by more than half.
2: Our smart system alarms when it reaches the temperature limit and automatically turns on the cooling equipment. You can see the temperature, humidity, and carbon dioxide levels in the greenhouse right from your phone. I can manage a 100-acre farm all by myself.
0: Smart agriculture is transforming the way our food is grown and delivered. 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
3: The salad on your plate might have been grown right here at the Houzi AIoT Smart Agriculture Demonstration Park in Zhejiang Province, without a single human hand ever touching it. 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
4: This is an auto-transplanting machine that we've developed ourselves. It's designed to replace manual labor in the transplanting process. In just 40 seconds, it can transplant 30 vegetable seedlings, boosting efficiency by over 70%. Along with automated transportation lines, cleaning machines, and our greenhouse environment control system, we've created a fully unmanned operation.
3: Researchers say these crops are free from pesticides and heavy metals, and yield 5 to 7 times more than traditional open field farming.
4: These are arugula seedlings. They can be transplanted in about 15 days of cultivation. As you can see, we already have mature sesame plants outside that have been transplanted. These plants are usually ready for harvest in 25 to 30 days. After harvesting, we sell them to companies like Fresh Hippo and Yum Brands.
3: From farm to shelf in record time, this high-tech harvest is supplying some of China's biggest retailers and showcasing the future of agriculture. It's the latest innovation in how China's technology is driving agricultural modernization. And the goal is to deliver safer, healthier food directly to your table. Ma Jin, CGTN.
0: To talk more about this, let me bring in Mr. Liu Baocheng, the Dean of the Center for International Business Ethics at the University of International Business and Economics. Great to have you with us, Professor. Now, China has been advancing significantly in agritech. How can technology help overcome traditional agricultural challenges, such as dependence on weather conditions and low production efficiency?
5: Well, the traditional Chinese agriculture faces a number of challenges. On one hand, they face the uncertainty in the weather conditions, and on the other, they also face the lack of knowledge in the soil and pesticide management. And third, they also face challenge in how to get better information with the marketplace so that they can sell at a better price. So now the technology plays a very much a transformative role in transforming the farmers from experience-driven now into a data-driven type of operation. For example, with more of the biotechnology, they are able to have the seeds that is highly resilient of pesticide and weather conditions. And now they can also monitor their soil conditions and to make the entire supply chain highly traceable. So with that, we would expect that the Chinese agriculture, with the farmers' efforts, they can really go for a far better prospect, with the help of the digitization and also with modernization of many other type, like the irrigation system and also in collective operations.
0: And Professor, as smart agricultural equipment and digital platforms become increasingly widespread, how can China boost uptake among small and medium-sized farmers? And what can be done to reduce adoption costs and make these solutions easier for farmers to learn and use?
5: Yeah, everyone recognizes the value of those modern farming technologies and equipments, but the issue lies in affordability. So therefore, the type of institutional reform where more farmers can join into scale operation, so that's something that must be done. Based on that, a shared economy is important because certain companies can be specialized in operating not only the farming tools with digital support, but also, you know, they be able to monitor the platforms so that they can provide better guidance and information to those farmers. And then the installed payment is something very conventional but very helpful, so that farmers can pay either, you know, the by spread in monetary terms or in their production yields. And then the to make those, you know, the technology more user friendly is something that's can easily be done, so that, you know, farmers can face a more simple interface, and also together with more of the local language support. That's something that can be very helpful. And lastly, I think the, again, capacity building for farmers is something that's very essential, because they need to be able to adopt by concept of such sort of technology, and also they need to be learning as how to use them more effectively for better productivity.
0: All right, Professor, thank you very much for taking the time. I really appreciate your insights. Professor Liu Baocheng live was there. Thank you. Now let's now take a short break here on China 24. Coming up next on the program. The three taikonauts from China's Shenzhou 21 crewed space mission meet the press in Beijing. Plus, as the world grapples with the summer heat wave, Chinese cities use innovative technology to help residents escape the heat. Stay with us.
6: We are all connected. 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Stay connected.
7: You might think you are better informed in an information age. 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

0: Welcome back. The three crew members from China's Shenzhou 21 mission have met the press for the first time since returning to Earth late in late May. So, yeah, here's what they had to say.
1: The Shenzhou 21

Crew Zhang Lu, Wu Fei, and Zhang Hongzhang has met the press for the first time since coming back home to Earth. The crew had spent 7 months on China's space station. That's the longest Shenzhou crew stay to

0: China's manned space program. The first time a spacecraft's return was delayed after being struck by space debris, the first time an astronaut crew returned to Earth by switching to a different spacecraft, and the first emergency spacecraft launch. We also took part in and witnessed the entire manned spaceflight program pulling together in unity between space and the ground, with everyone working as one to carry out the emergency response. This experience of the emergency operation in space left us with the strongest impression of China's space program's calm confidence and composure.
1: Their stay in space also brought deep reflection.
2: From space, when you look down at Earth, you can't see national borders. What you can feel is that this is a beautiful home that all humanity needs to protect together. The 210-day ultra-long stay itself is a concentrated demonstration of the tremendous capabilities of China's manned spaceflight program, and this sense of pride stayed with us every day in space.
1: The crew also shared some lifestyle hacks from space.
3: People often ask me, how can I stay so energetic for such a long time? I think China's traditional culture is profound and has many unique approaches to adjusting and balancing the body and mind. When it gets late at night and I'm getting ready to rest, I would softly recite classical poetry and practice Tai Chi for a while, quickly resetting my physical and mental state so that I can be full of energy the next day and throw myself into my work.
1: China Astronaut Research and Training Center have also assessed that the Shenzhou 21 crew is in good condition. Their muscle strength, endurance, cardiopulmonary function have basically returned to pre-flight levels, and the three will resume normal work and training after a period of recovery. Sun Ye, CGTN, Beijing.
4: China is battling a range of extreme weather challenges this summer, including a strengthening typhoon approaching its coast and a heat wave. Typhoon Dolphin, the 13th of the year, is expected to move toward eastern China later this week, with authorities in coastal areas stepping up for preparations, including vessel evacuations and safety inspections. At the same time, large parts of China are experiencing a prolonged heat wave, with temperatures in some regions hovering around 40 degrees Celsius. Cities are taking measures to protect residents, but some opening cooling stations for outdoor workers and others strengthening power supplies. In Zhejiang, authorities are using technology to deal with the heat. Intelligent robots and drones are being deployed for high temperature and high risk operations, reducing workers' exposure to extreme conditions and creating a smarter safety network. As people across the world grapple with extreme heat, many turn to air conditioners to keep cool. But some cities in China are taking a different approach, preferring more environmentally friendly cooling methods. Our Wu Bin reports on some innovative ways Chinese residents stay cool, including an abandoned coal mine in the country's east.
5: It's 9 o'clock in the morning, and the temperature in East China's Xuzhou City has already reached 30 degrees Celsius. But inside this apartment, it's a comfortable 25 degrees Celsius. And even more remarkably, the home stays cool without using an air conditioner. Wang Qingmei, the owner of the house, told us the secret lies in pipes beneath the floor. The pipes are usually used for winter warmth, but this summer they have been filled with cold water, acting like a natural cooling mat across the entire home.
6: The floor became dry and the room stays cool, and it's a gentle coolness, very comfortable.
5: This natural chill comes from the abandoned coal mine nearby. After the mine closed, underground water settled at a constant 19 degrees Celsius. Engineers pumped this water to nearby heat exchange station, distributing it through the community's original heating pipes to provide radiant cooling.
7: By extracting cold energy from the abandoned mine water, we cut down on the heat island effect caused by conventional outdoor air conditioners, making the whole system far more environmentally friendly.
5: Compared to standard air conditioners, This system is less expensive and cuts energy consumption by nearly 50%.

0: For around 100 pilot households, it saves about 50 tons of carbon emissions annually. The cooling project is expected to be expanded to more households next year. And more cities in China are acting. In central China's Wuhan and southwest China's Chongqing, engineers are using cooling waters from the Yangtze River as a steady natural air conditioner for cooling grids.
1: Those cities can use their abundant rivers and lakes to power centralized cooling systems. But what about cities without these natural water resources? How can they still deliver efficient district cooling?
0: 21 meters beneath the central business district in Jinan, East China's Shandong province, a cooling system operates underground. Giant machines freeze water during nighttime and then send chilled water at around 10 degrees Celsius through pipelines during daytime peak.
2: Right below us is an ice storage tank of 3,750 cubic meters, about the size of 1.5 standard swimming pools. The stored cold energy released during the day covers roughly 10 to 20% of our district's daily cooling demand.
0: So why do they bother to freeze water instead of just directly using more and larger air conditioners? The answer is because it lowers energy costs and it's more environmentally friendly. As the largest heating and cooling supply system in northern China, the project reduces carbon emissions by about 120,000 tons per year, the equivalent of the total emissions from a full summer's air conditioning used by 10,000 homes. Will be CGTN.
3: As summer travel peaks across China, many destinations are making use of their natural landscapes and unique offerings to tempt visitors with an escape from the heat. In the mountains of southwest China's Guizhou province, many visitors seek out hidden waterfalls to experience waterfall rippling. And a cup of coffee afterwards by the waterfall is the perfect accompaniment. And coffee in the mountains is now a signature attraction in the provincial capital Guiyang, drawing visitors from across China. Further west, Sichuan province also attracts tourists thanks to its cool climate and rich natural landscapes. Surrounded by mountains and forests, ecological destinations such as Jiuzhaigou offer visitors a unique summer experience among crystal clear lakes, colorful pools, and ancient forests. Take a listen.
4: It's not as hot here during the day as it is in the city, and the humidity is also much lower, so overall, it's really comfortable. Especially in the forest, there's plenty of shade from the trees, so it feels nice and cool. It's a really pleasant place to spend time.
5: Really, really nice. The weather's cool, you don't feel too hot, and it's a great place to spend a whole day with friends and family.
6: I've never really seen a natural setting like this before. And the way they've turned this beautiful natural environment into a cafe is really special. I really like the atmosphere. It's especially cool and refreshing in the summer, and it's also a great place to take photos.
3: Well, no air conditioner, yet people survived summer for thousands of years. So how did they manage? Let's turn to traditional Chinese paintings for the secrets.

0: This heat is unbearable. 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
1: A calm mind cools itself.
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1: Someone back there's brewing tea, just living their life. 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
0: There he goes again, talking in riddles. 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
1: Ice melts. 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
0: Waiting for the wind.

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1: Nice shade, clear stream. 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Now, if we just had some blooming lotus flowers and a bowl of iced fruit, perfect.
2: Come on, sit down, take a break. Some iced water, fresh lotus root, a few lotus seeds, and iced fruit on the side. Can't ask for a better summer than this.
3: Guess the lotuses didn't bloom for nothing then.

0: We're now heading to another short break here on China 24. Still ahead on the program. On the 90th anniversary of the victory of the Long March, we join international military officers to retrace the route. Stay with us.
1: Images may appear to be identical, but looks can be deceiving. The difference is not always obvious. It has to be discovered. There are always different sides to a story. We put the focus on the details. To see more, to understand better. CGTN. 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From our headquarters in Beijing and production centers in Washington, Nairobi, and London. 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
0: Welcome back. As 2026 marks the 90th anniversary of the victory of the Long March, CGTN's Yang Ximeng joins international military officers to retrace the route from its very first stop, Ruijin, Jiangxi Province. At Yunshi Mountain, an early revolutionary site, they stand where the Long March had not yet become history, only the unknown and the will to walk into it with determination.
2: Imagine leaving home without knowing where the road ends. Around 90 years ago, that journey started here, what later became known as the Long March. This is Ruijin, Jiangxi, the first stop of my journey retracing the Long March across China. And this time, I'm doing it with military officers from different countries.
3: This Long March started here in Ruijin was a turning point about the way that China developed economically and politically.
4: For me, it's a very important moment to find the area when the Chinese beginning the Long March.
2: This mountain is called the first mountain of the Long March because back then, before the Red Army left Ruijin, this was the last hill they climbed before heading west. And now there's this huge monument

0: standing right here. From certain angles, it almost looks like a giant sword pointing into sky. So this was the first step of the Long March.
1: Long March.
2: Oui, Dine, je crois qu'il faut vivre ce moment. C'est un moment très important parce que c'est le point de départ de la longue marche.
3: Hi.
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0: And honestly, standing here now, it's hard not to think about how people must have been feeling before leaving, because back then nobody knew how long this journey would become or who would survive it.
4: À l'époque, il fallait de l'air clair pour savoir de quoi s'agit-il.
2: Et qui, après avoir analysé la situation du moment, a décidé d'entamer la longue marche
4: par rapport au élément du PCC pour pouvoir faire une réquisition de l'autre côté. Bravo, patriotisme, déterminant.
5: The starting point of the long march gives the Chinese the good capacity of endurance, a good capacity to have the value. It's an example for the African army.
0: This is where Chairman Mao used to live, and there's still a baby cradle left in the room from that time. And it makes everything feel a lot more real, you know, because before this became history, it was just people leaving home rather than a perfectly planned military campaign. Nobody knew what would happen next.
2: Pour pouvoir se réarmer et revenir un peu plus fort dans le combat. Donc, il a marché pendant plus d'un an. Près de 12 000 kilometers, qui n'est pas facile.
0: Back then, Beijing had become the center of the communist movement in China, and everywhere here, you still see old slogans painted on the walls. Long live the Soviet Republic, long live the Red Army. It feels that traces of time are still everywhere. This is the site of the first Chinese-Soviet Congress, and the military officers are singing the international in French.
5: It's a good historic moment because the area have a big history.
6: I'm very happy, and it's an honor to sign here.
7: It's about core values that we share with China, about peace, about justice, and about harmony. And the culture that is embodied about this place are very important for us as military and as leader.
2: Et je me mets dans la peau de ceux qui ont fait cette marche-là pour dire à l'époque que ce n'était pas facile du tout à cette époque-là. 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
7: We saw before the signature of the veteran of the Red Army, and after that I decided to let this message.
4: The Long March is a demonstration of power for the China people and the whole the world.
8: You want to continue the same history. You want to follow it the same road, and you want to write the same history.
0: Every long journey has a first step, so I guess this is ours. Next stop, Zunyi.
9: In China's Xizang Autonomous Region, the benefits of modernization are shared by all. And this is evident in the healthcare system, where better medical assistance seen in China's lowland urban cities has made its way to remote Nanchu, 4,500 meters above sea level. Huang Yue reports.
10: This premature baby girl was born after just 6 months of pregnancy in a car hours from home. She weighed less than 1,000 grams, and in the past, babies this small would not have survived here. But now, things have changed for the better.
11: We used endotracheal intubation to help her breathe, a technique that couldn't be performed on preemies before 2015. In 2024, our critical neonatal death rate dropped by 1%,

0: and transfers dropped by 4%.
1: The young mother was originally headed to a hospital in Lhasa, more than 12 hours away by car, but she gave birth halfway there. While she was admitted to a nearby hospital, the baby was rushed here to Nachu People's Hospital. Now, she visits her daughter in the NICU 3 times a week.
0: Don't worry too much. We now have experience treating infants under 1,000 grams. With modern equipment, ventilators, and antibiotics, we can stabilize even the most fragile newborns. Her lungs and immune system are still immature, but she's holding on.
1: Tian Congliang is a neonatal expert from northeast China's Liaoning province. He has come to Xizang under a group-style medical assistant program launched in 2015 that sends doctors across China to the highland for sustained medical support. Doctors like Tian not only help treat patients, but also train local medical workers.
2: I started my career here in 2003. Back then, the hospital conditions were poor. We only had 21 beds at pediatrics. No advanced equipment, no proper space. We could barely treat babies under 2,000 grams. If they were under 1,000 grams, we had no choice but to give up.
1: Thanks to doctors like Tian, who even carries a portable oxygen tank on his back during daily rounds, the hospital has become one of the highest altitude tertiary grade facilities in the country.
0: Over the past decade, more than 150 doctors, including myself, have come to support the hospital, and we've introduced over 290 advanced procedures. We've built 5 major centers, an emergency and trauma center, a maternal ICU, a neonatal ICU, a stroke center, and a chest pain center.
1: Nachu is China's highest altitude prefecture level city, with fewer than 2 people per square kilometer. In the past, residents either traveled long distances for treatment or had to settle for limited county level medical care. Today, nearly 500,000 people can access high quality medical services close to home. Nachu's transformation mirrors the broader progress unfolding across Xizang. In 2023, the region's maternal mortality rate dropped to about 38 per 100,000, and the infant mortality rate fell to 5 per 1,000, both reaching historical lows. By 2024, Xizang had built over 7,200 medical institutions, including more than 5,200 village clinics. The number of hospital beds has surpassed 21,000, more than double that of 2012. Over the past 6 decades, average life expectancy in the region has risen from 35.5 years to 72.5, a remarkable leap. Behind these figures is a story of resilience and investment, of new hospitals rising, medical services reaching the most remote areas, and a stronger healthcare safety net for people across the plateau. This baby girl has no idea how high the mountains are, but her first breath was taken on the plateau. Here, survival is never taken for granted. And each day, more families are leaving this hospital with hope, reassurance, and the strength to face whatever lies ahead. Wang Yue, CGTN, Nachu City, Xizang Autonomous Region.
3: That's going to do it for this edition of China 24. As always, we'll welcome your thoughts and comments. Reach us at china24@cgtn.com. We now want to leave you with views of landscapes from North China's Shanxi province. I'm Li Qiuyan in Beijing. Thank you so much for watching, and bye for now.

0: Coming up here on Global Business, China announces countermeasures on the United States that's in response to restrictive measures targeting Chinese entities. General Motors extends its joint venture with Chinese automaker SAIC for another 20 years, aiming to fast-track its tech transformation, but also to boost growth. And $100 billion, or nearly 60% of the so-called Liberation Day tariffs, have been refunded. That's after the U.S. Supreme Court invalidated the emergency authority behind them. And welcome, everyone, to Global Business here on CGTN. I'm Michael Wong here in Beijing. Well, first up, China has announced a series of countermeasures against the United States. That's in response to a raft of recent U.S. sanctions against Chinese companies. Countermeasures include tighter export controls on U.S. inbound drones and key components, enlisting six U.S. entities on the countermeasure list. Now, China's Ministry of Commerce has launched a national security investigation into imported office equipment as well, specifically devices with printing and copying functions that run on foreign system software. The investigation, effective on Wednesday, marks the country's first national security investigation targeting foreign trade activities. The ministry described these countermeasures as restrained, saying China cherishes the hard-won stability in bilateral economic and trade ties. It also warned that if Washington insists on introducing new restrictive measures against China, China will take further counteractions. Well, Chinese automaker SAIC Motor and General Motors announced on Wednesday that they have extended their joint venture partnership by another 20 years, securing the alliance through the year 2047. Both sides noted that the renewal builds on nearly 30 years of successful collaboration, underpinned by their shared confidence in the Chinese automotive market's long-term value. John Roth, GM Senior Vice President and President of GM China, said GM will further pool local R&D strengths and integrate more closely with China's tech industry chain. GM is among a growing number of foreign enterprises reaffirming their confidence in the Chinese market. The data from the Ministry of Commerce reveals that nearly 4,800 foreign-funded firms increased their investments in China during the first half of this year, while the number of newly established foreign-invested enterprises climbed 5.3% year-on-year. Well, foreign companies are deepening their innovation footprint here in China, with more than a dozen R&D centers opening or expanding in Shanghai alone in the first half of this year. The shift comes as multinationals increasingly view the country as a global innovation hub rather than just a consumer market. Our reporter Bi Ran has more from Shanghai.
1: In the first half of 2026 alone, more than a dozen of foreign-funded R&D centers either opened or expanded in Shanghai.
2: According to the Ministry of Commerce, over 25,000 new firms were established with foreign investment in the first 5 months of this year, while nearly 4,000 companies increased their foreign investment. Here in Shanghai's Taohejing High Tech Park, some of the world's leading companies, from Estee Lauder and SK Hynix to Abbott, have made a strong presence. British health and hygiene company Reckitt has now opened its largest science and innovation center in Asia here, underscoring Shanghai's role as a hub for global innovation.
1: The center is the company's ninth global R&D hub, with total investment exceeding 300 million yuan. From advanced manufacturing, consumer goods to financial services, foreign companies are continuing to expand their footprint in China.
3: We have a thriving business in China, and we are excited about the investments that we're making. We are not shy about investing in China because it makes sense.
1: China has introduced a new action plan containing 15 measures to be taken across five key areas. The policies aim to further expand market access, streamline investment procedures, and strengthen investment promotion.
3: It's well known that China is an innovator and leader in manufacturing technology, and we have used a lot of that in our Taicang factory that we built recently, and we also seek inspiration for our other manufacturing sites from that around the world.
1: For foreign businesses, market size remains an important attraction, but companies are also recognizing another source of competitiveness: innovation.
2: The investment is becoming increasingly innovation-driven. Foreign investment

0: in China's high-tech industries rose by 20% year on year. And they are not just entering the Chinese market. They are strengthening their R&D and supply chains here and deepening the long-term development. The innovation here is shaping their global strategies as well.
1: For many foreign companies, the calculus of investing in China is becoming more nuanced. The country's vast market, deep supply chains and growing innovation capacity remain difficult to replicate. At the same time, investment decisions increasingly hinge on regulatory certainty and a level playing field.
2: A better business environment helps convert China's market opportunities into investable certainties, right? So it also supports not only for foreign company sales in China, but also their longer-term willingness to invest and innovate and grow in China. And increasingly, we see many cases that a lot of the companies are now ready to take China as a lighthouse for their operations across Asia-Pac and global.
1: Chinese authorities have also pledged equal treatment for foreign-funded companies, including in government procurement, consumer trading programs, and other business opportunities.
3: The government has, set up a framework to encourage, foreign R&D and innovation here, like the exemption of duty of these, imported machines, and also the talent, policies, and also the super deductive, policies, for R&D expense.
1: The question for foreign companies is no longer simply whether to enter the Chinese market. It's how China fits into their long-term global strategy as a consumer market, a production base, innovation hub, or increasingly all three. That means the next phase of competition for foreign investment may depend less on short-term incentives and more on whether companies see China as a stable, open, and a competitive place to operate over the long term. BN, CGTN, Shanghai.
4: All right, I want to bring it back to SAIC Motors and GM extending their joint venture for another 20 years and bring in Liu Zhiqin, Senior Fellow at Renmin University's Chongyao Institute for Financial Studies. Mr. Liu, welcome to the program as always. So with the JV renewed a year ahead of schedule through to 2047, give us some context first on the significance of this two-decade commitment and what it signals about GM's long-term outlook on China.
5: I believe that there are many people that know the history between these two companies has really very successful. Because we know the JV between Shanghai SAIC and General Motors are one of the best pioneers project in China. Because the two parties has cooperated based on mutual trust, mutual benefits, and mutual respect. That's why in the past two decades, they have achieved great achievements and positive results. For instance, they have already produced over or more than 20 million cars that to the world, also to domestic market. And secondly, also, they have built up its base for research and development, and also have many skilled, talented people to be trained for both sides. And the third is very important that the Chinese side also provided very good cooperation for a big share of the market. That's why the General Motors has its cars that a very good sales market in China, and also they found a very good potential, and especially for the future for EV cars. So in this sense that we can see the commitment for these two companies in the past two decades has been fully completed, very successfully. And also for the next step, the cooperation, I believe that they will have a very high level and high quality cooperation. Will set up a good model and a best example for all the countries, all partners that are willing to come to China.
4: Yeah. Well, Mr. Liu, you mentioned new energy vehicles. This renewed JV sees at least 30 new energy vehicles, new energy vehicle types to be made between SAIC and GM. You also mentioned mutual benefit because GM says the renewed partnership will accelerate its tech transformation and boost its growth opportunities as well. So how do you see SAIC supporting GM to compete in this era of smart and new energy vehicles?

0: vehicles around the world?
1: Actually, everybody, especially in the car industry, everybody knows that the Chinese partners are very strong in the innovation, especially in EV, renewable energy vehicle, especially in the high tech with the AI, with the smart technology, with the green technology, also combination for the car production. And also it has already occupied a big share of the market, not only in China, but also in East Asian countries, in many other countries in Africa, for instance, also in Southeast Asian countries have very good respect. So that's why that the GM has already seen great opportunities and the benefits that they will have more that collaborations with the Shanghai partners. We see that the Shanghai is not only a financial hub, but also is a technical AI and the new technologies, smart technologies research hub. This is a very important attraction for GM because GM has a very long history for its development and the research skills. So that's why these two partners, as we always say, that strong plus strong, they have cooperation. This will have more win-win opportunities for both sides, but also I think for two countries to have a good model and a good example for all the rest of the companies in the United States who are willing to come to China to see what happened and what the GM is doing in China. They will learn something from that.
0: Well, Mr. Liu, it's not just the partnership between SAIC and GM. We are also seeing Ford, for example, deepening cooperation with Chinese automaker Geely over in Spain. Stellantis also working with China's Leapmotor in Spain, and Stellantis is also partnering with China's Dongfeng Motor Group in France. Is this becoming a new model for the global auto industry where Chinese companies are increasingly seen as technology partners and not just manufacturing partners in order to boost competitiveness?
1: Yeah, that's true. As you already mentioned, as we know that why we say that SAIC and GM has set up a very good example for the international cooperation. Because I think China can provide the three benefits on the major strong points to attract the foreign investors, especially for car producers. One is the market share, because China's market demand is very strong. It's also very boosting the industry. And secondly, China has very well the skilled people that have talented help to assist all this new development of the car industry, especially in the green technology. That's where have more benefits for all countries who are willing to set up factories in China. And the third is very important that China's policy is very consistent, cooperative, very transparent, is also very helpful for foreign companies because they will come to China, they will see much better the conditions here, environment here, for doing business and much better, much convenient than there at their own home market. This is true. Many foreign companies have already expressed their wishes come to China because the China can provide something more than their own countries or partners in the mainland. So in this way, we should say that we can be sure that more companies in the United States and also the other countries can follow up the example to come to have more cooperation with China. I think this is a good for Chinese companies to go abroad to have more contact with outside. That is our dual circulation. We have a unified market, but not only domestic market, but also the market in global conditions.
0: Okay, we are going to leave it there. Mr. Liu, many thanks as always. That's Liu Zhiqin, a senior fellow at Renmin University's Chongyang Institute for Financial Studies. And moving on now to some other business headlines we are tracking across China, where data from the China Passenger Car Association shows a strong rebound for the domestic NEV market for the month of July. Wholesale deliveries of new energy passenger vehicles reached 1.47 million units, marking a 23% year-on-year increase and the highest monthly growth rate so far this year. Oh, Chinese

0: made electric vehicles captured a 35% share of the Republic of Korea's EV market for the first time in the first half of 2026, with nearly 70,000 units newly registered, up nearly 179% year on year. And Unitree Robotics started a preliminary inquiry for its initial public offering and listing on the STAR Market on Wednesday, with a post-IPO valuation expected to exceed some 40 billion yuan, or around 5.9 billion U.S. dollars. The Chinese robot maker plans to issue over 40 million new shares to fund R&D and manufacturing expansion. All right, still to come here on Global Business. 100 billion U.S. dollars, or nearly 60% of the so-called Liberation Day tariffs, have been refunded. That's after the U.S. Supreme Court invalidated the emergency authority behind them.
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0: All right, in other headlines that we are tracking at this hour, in the United States, the private sector added 44,000 jobs in the month of July. That is according to a new report from ADP. The data compiler also noting that year-on-year wage growth for job changers accelerated to its fastest pace in nearly a year. Meanwhile, recent court filings show the Trump administration has paid out about 100 billion U.S. dollars in tariff refunds since the U.S. Supreme Court overturned most tariffs imposed on trading partners in February. Now, that accounts for nearly 60% of those so-called Liberation Day tariffs. And across the Atlantic, Eurozone business activity rising to an 8-month high in July, driven by improvement in both services, but also when it comes to manufacturing. The S&P Global Composite PMI for the Eurozone rising to a reading of 52 in July. That is comfortably above that 50 benchmark that separates growth from contraction. That also represents the single currency area's first expansion since March. Meanwhile, trade negotiations between the United States and Mexico continue. That's after President Trump extended the deadline for a deal for another 90 days. Yet many Mexican businesses are already experiencing the economic impact. CGTN's Alistair Baverstock has more.
2: Mexico City, where Ana Lilia Herrera has run her dressmaking business Costumodas since 2022. However, 2026 has been a struggle when it comes to sourcing the fabrics and textiles she needs for her work.
3: Fabric prices have risen by around 30%, but the biggest problem is quality. I pay more money and receive an inferior product.
4: Pero en la calidad ya es más bajita.
2: Textiles are more difficult to source for this micro-business due to tariffs. This year, under pressure from the US, Mexico imposed higher tariffs on imports from non-free trade agreement countries, hitting more than 1,400 products, from textiles to steel. The impact is being felt throughout the global supply chain, particularly by wholesalers supplying thousands of small businesses across Mexico.
5: En México ya no se producen textiles.
6: Mexico doesn't produce enough textiles, so 90% of our stock is imported, primarily from the Middle East. The tariffs have raised import costs by around 35%.
2: Almanza says the current difficulties have led him to import goods through the U.S., increasing costs but avoiding Mexican customs, which he says can't keep up with the constantly changing regulations. President Trump may have given negotiators another 90 days to reach a broader trade agreement, delaying the threat of higher U.S. tariffs on Mexico. But behind the scenes, Washington is still pushing Mexico to tighten its own trade policies, meaning businesses here may yet face further changes in the months ahead. Luis Rosano was involved in negotiations for the U.S.-Mexico-Canada agreement, the USMCA, during President Trump's first term, and says his country still tries to tread the middle ground.

0: The U.S. is our biggest partner. On the other hand, we also want to have equilibrium and invite other, you know, countries. We will do our best in try to make an equilibrium between our own interest and how reality is, you know, approaching to us.
1: For now, the extension gives Mexico and the United States more time to negotiate. Many businesses already coping with higher costs, uncertainty due to changing trade regulations remains the biggest challenge. Alastair Babastock, CGTN, Mexico City.
2: Well, U.S. President Donald Trump's new tariffs face another legal challenge, this time from a coalition of 25 U.S. states. They argue he exceeded his legal authority by imposing sweeping new tariffs on dozens of trading partners that collectively account for some 99% of U.S. imports. CGTN's Jim Spellman has more from Washington.
3: Last month, the U.S. announced a new round of tariffs on 60 economies, with nearly all imports entering the country facing levies of 10 or 12.5%. And now, 25 U.S. states are suing the Trump administration, claiming the new tariffs are illegal. The administration is using a different justification, now based on overseas labor rules. But the states argue the new tariffs are an attempt to reinstate those struck down by the U.S. Supreme Court in February. These new tariffs kick in just as a previous round of temporary tariffs expired. Several small businesses are also suing. The White House responded to the suit, saying it has the lawful authority to implement the new import taxes, and Trump has remained committed to maintaining these new blanket tariffs, as well as other higher tariffs using different justifications, claiming they are driving investment in the U.S. and boosting the economy.
4: From all over the world, they're building auto plants here because otherwise they have to pay tariffs. The tariffs have made our country rich and successful.
3: But the Yale Budget Lab estimates the tariffs are costing the average U.S. household about $1,100 a year. U.S. trading partners balked at the new tariffs.
5: This imposition of higher tariffs on Australia is completely unjustified, and we will continue to lobby the United States Trade Representative to remove all tariffs on Australian goods.
3: Analysts suggest the administration will keep pushing tariffs even as negotiations continue over numerous trade deals.
6: To maintain the leverage and the incentive for countries to continue to comply with the agreements that they have struck and further negotiate with additional parties and have more agreements in the future. And so we do see that consistency even as the tariffs go up and down and switch authorities.
3: The lawsuit is filed with the U.S. Court of International Trade. The states want the new tariffs ruled illegal and any collected levies to be returned to importers. It's not clear when the court will hear the case. Jim Spellman, CGTN, Washington.
2: Meanwhile, the Japanese yen briefly eased to 157 against the U.S. dollar on Wednesday following recent bouts of intervention and a forceful show of U.S. support. The yen edged up roughly 0.4% from Monday's high of 155. U.S. Treasury Secretary Scott Bessent saying on Tuesday that Washington will do, quote, whatever it takes to support Japan's efforts to stabilize its currency. He also told public broadcaster NHK that he was sure Bank of Japan Governor Kazuo Ueda will do what is best for the country's economy. Oh, China and Indonesia have launched a landmark cross-border payment system, allowing people in both countries to pay using their home apps with no cash or currency exchange required. Our Sukina Aluwalia has more from Jakarta.
7: Paying for daily expenses in Jakarta used to be a challenge for Wang Minjun. As a Chinese national living in Jakarta, her payment apps did not work here, and she relied entirely on cash. But recently, all of that have changed.
8: Now there's Alipay. Before, Chinese visitors who might have just arrived, say, 3 days ago and were staying in hotels would come in to buy food, drinks, or a meal but didn't have cash on them. Now, they don't need cash. They just use their phones to scan. It works perfectly. We accept QRIS and Alipay. They can just scan via WeChat, and the payment goes through instantly. Many people don't carry cash or cards anymore.
7: Indonesia and China officially launched their cross-border payment this year. This is a government initiative backed by Bank Indonesia and the People's Bank of China.

0: The system connects Indonesia's QR payment standard, known as QRIS, with China's two biggest payment platforms, Alipay and UnionPay. Chinese visitors can now pay at more than 40 million QRIS merchants across Indonesia, the majority of them small and medium businesses.
1: And similarly for Indonesians traveling to China or for those living there, this initiative is making their daily lives so much easier. China is a country that runs almost entirely on mobile payments. Indonesians can now use their own banking apps to pay across more than 80 million merchants in China.
0: Across Southeast Asia, countries have been building payment networks that connect their national systems to each other, and increasingly to China. In Indonesia, this means transactions between the two countries can be settled in rupiah and yuan, bypassing the US dollar entirely. That lowers transaction costs, and is part of a push by both governments to reduce reliance on the dollar in regional trade.
2: This makes things easier for Chinese consumers here. They no longer need to exchange currency or use internationally recognized credit cards. This offers greater convenience, particularly for smaller transactions, so it ends up supporting local MSMEs. When using cash, spending tends to be more mindful. We are acutely aware of the amount leaving our pockets, whereas digital payments often feel less painful, leading to higher transaction volumes. This can benefit our MSMEs and help them grow.
0: Indonesia's digital payment sector is growing fast. Bank Indonesia reported nearly $14.4 billion in digital transactions in just the first 3 months of this year, up almost 34% compared to the same period last year.
2: There are also benefits for the government regarding data, specifically tourism data, covering both domestic and international travel. Cash transactions often go untracked, whereas using a system like QRS provides the government with better data on tourism, enabling them to formulate more effective policies. This allows for insights into where travelers go, what goods they purchase, and what they enjoy.
0: The real-world impact is already visible. Chinese tourist arrivals to Indonesia hit a six-year high of more than 1.3 million in 2025. With payments now becoming easier, spending is expected to increase. Silkina Aluwalia, CGTN, Jakarta.
3: And that's going to wrap up this edition of Global Business here on CGTN. I'm Michael Wong here in Beijing. Thanks for joining us. We'll see you again next time.

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0: First of all, help us understand your decision to come here and start a new enterprise. This is a rather geographically harsh area in Xizang. It's over 4,000 meters by altitude. The air is very thin and the local educational level perhaps is not strong enough to support a high-tech company such as yours, which is specializing in aviation and drones. What's your consideration when you've decided to relocate to here in
1: 2023?
2: China is a vast country, and many eastern provinces have invited us to take part in developing the low-altitude economy. But I believe the need is actually more urgent in the less developed western regions. In remote, sparsely populated areas, there's a strong demand for transport, inspections, and emergency response. In such places, one can only rely on winding mountain roads, traveling by car or on foot to cover the land. It's tough, but drones make that work much easier. That was the first reason we chose to come here. The second reason is technical. The plateau is the ultimate testing ground for UAV or unmanned aerial vehicles. The terrain, climate, and geomagnetic conditions are all highly variable. It's a real challenge for any drone. Our goal is to refine and improve UAV technology here so these aircraft can move from the high plateau to the plains, from Western China to the rest of the country, and eventually to the world.
0: Exactly how high do you are you referring to in terms of altitude?
2: By high plateau, I mean areas located above 3,000 meters in elevation. China is a vast country with many plateaus over 1,000 meters, including several high plateau regions. In fact, many other countries around the world also have high plateaus.
0: It's good to test your machines and the aviation vehicles and drones, but it's very hard for human beings, especially for someone who's not used to this kind of living environment. When you made up your mind, was it difficult for you to decide to relocate here, leaving behind your family, your parents, your children?
2: Looking back, deciding to make this move was really tough. It took over 6 months to convince my spouse, kids, parents, and even the friends and colleagues who joined us in starting this business. We had stable, fairly good-paying jobs doing drone-related R&D in Beijing. So people often asked, why come here? Actually, over the past decade or so, before we settled down here, we'd come to Xizang several times for emergency missions, helping local people, Tibetan communities, with things like firefighting, rescue work, and agricultural support. We cared deeply about this land and its people, and they also showed great enthusiasm for the practical uses of advanced technology. That feeling stayed with us all these years. When the opportunity finally came up to move from Beijing to Shan'an on the Qinghai Xizang Plateau, it was a really hard decision, not just for me, but for our whole team. After many discussions over half a year, we made the call. Now that we're here, we want to do it right. We have set up a full operation, from manufacturing and R&D to maintenance, training, and public education, working from all angles to serve the local community.
0: So you actually left your small family behind to serve the Tibetan people here. Help us understand exactly what you are trying to build here.
2: It's hard to sum up, There's just so much I want to do. But at the core, I hope children here can be exposed early on to the power of technology and what it can do for humanity. From a science education standpoint, I want them to witness the incredible progress our country is making in aerospace, from satellite launches to moon landings and the various spacecraft we've developed. I hope the local people can be exposed to it from an early age, be able to touch, interact with, and learn from these real-world high-tech applications. That's the most basic wish I have. In this process, what can these drones bring to them? For example, in agriculture, farmers once had to carry seeds and fertilizer up the mountains themselves to cultivate small plots of land. Now, with drones and unmanned vehicles, they can plow the soil, sow seeds, and apply fertilizer more efficiently and with far less physical effort. It's simple, but it's a practical shift that changes how the local Tibetan farmers work day to day. This change is both practical and meaningful. Or consider yak herding. The mountains are full of yaks, and when they go missing, tracking them down used to be extremely difficult. Now, drones with thermal imaging can easily locate them. People here have seen how effective this technology can be in solving real-world problems. That's from the perspective of development. Another example is infrastructure. We've built many power towers and solar installations in the region. In the past, heavy equipment had to be hauled up long, narrow mountain trails. Mules were used, and the process was slow and inefficient. Now, drones can quickly deliver materials directly to the mountaintops. This kind of technology helps speed up development in Xizang and makes the process much more efficient.
0: So in terms of talent, in terms of human resources and people, technicians, did you encounter difficulties when you started up here? And how are you working to overcome these difficulties? What's your plan for the future?
3: 通过北京航空航天大学在这里设立了一些专家智库，为我们的正确的发展提供了一个智力支持。
2: We have established an expert think tank here through Beihang University to provide intellectual support for our development. We also work with local Shan'an Vocational Training School to train young people in the area. We've set up specialized programs to teach them about aircraft and drones, their construction, maintenance, and operation, and help them study these subjects. Some drone enthusiasts also come here to get pilot licenses and other related permits.

0: Through communication, we've found that Tibetan students here show strong abilities in hands-on work. They learn repair and flight skills faster than we do. I'm very hopeful about their learning ability. They too are very happy about learning these things. We held the Xizang Division Competition of the 9th National Youth Drone Competition. It was the first such game for Tibetan kids to participate. Many kids from Lhasa, Nachu, Shannon, and other places joined. They were very interested. It's fair to say that compared to other provinces, people in Xizang have less access to this kind of technology. When they build something with their own hands and make it fly, they feel excited and proud. Some even ask deep questions. For example, they wonder if changing the engine or power source can let the drone fly longer or never come down. They genuinely love building and making things. Some kids practice at home. Some even cry while practicing. They felt upset because they didn't meet their own goals. These kids have a special passion for science and learning.
1: So your company, your being here, your presence here actually ignited the dream of a lot of young people here. How long do you plan to stay here? I know it's a difficult question, but do you have an idea by which time you would say, okay, I'm satisfied with what I've put in here?
0: If possible, I would like to stay here. This is part of our dream as people from Beihang University, to serve the country through aerospace. At the same time, I love this land and the children here. Many times on weekends, these kids come here to learn, asking questions and eager to build things with the equipment here. I think they like me. For me, I love this place. I plan to bring my classmates and colleagues here to see it, the beautiful Yamdrak Lake and Yumbulagong Palace.
1: Thank you so much for sitting down with us. 谢谢。

0: Nima Pingtuala, welcome to The Point. Can I ask you to use English to introduce yourself to our viewers?
1: My name is Nima Pingtuala. I come from Shikatsu. I am our first Tibetan blind programmer, 26 years old.
0: 我了解到你在做自主创业，
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0: In 2018, I found that the Braille translation was time consuming, inefficient, and constantly by chance.I discovered that mobile translation apps can efficiently translate multiple languages, which inspired me to develop a Braille translation application.
1: Thank you so much. Thank you.I understood you. It's been wonderful talking to you, Nima Pinsokla. Thank you so much.
0: 谢谢。
1: 我们握个手好吗？
0: 可以的，老师。
1: 谢谢你。
0: 谢谢老师。

0: Live from London, this is The World Today.
1: Hello, I'm Jamie Owen. Welcome to the programme. Our top stories. 17 dead in Kyiv as Ukraine fails to stop a single Russian missile because of its crucial shortage of missile interceptors. Our other headlines, the United States says a deal on the Strait of Hormuz is close. Iran says America isn't involved in negotiations, they're only talking to Oman. After days of silence, Benjamin Netanyahu says Israel did not agree to President Trump's Hamas disarmament plan.

0: land in Gaza. And a SpaceX rocket is believed to have crashed into the moon, offering a rare scientific opportunity, but also raising some serious questions. Seventeen people have been killed in the Kyiv region in one of the deadliest attacks on the Ukrainian capital this year. President Zelensky said the Russian strikes injured 44 people and damaged civilian infrastructure overnight, with the attacks continuing into the day. Russia also says it struck three cargo ships near the Black Sea port of Odessa, claiming they were carrying military equipment. Our correspondent Megumi Lim is in Kyiv. Megumi, what's the situation there?
1: Well, Jamie, this was the third mass drone and missile attack Kyiv and its surrounding region within a week. And what we saw in this latest attack is that it appears that Russia has begun concentrating its strikes against Ukraine's largest companies. For example, Rozetka, which is Ukraine's biggest online retailer, said that its main distribution facility was hit by three ballistic missiles in this overnight attack. The co-founder of Rozetka wrote in a heartfelt Facebook post saying that in this latest attack, she saw the work of her entire life go up in flames. Now, Epicenter was also another target. This is Ukraine's largest home improvement retail chain. The company said that two of its key logistics facilities and a factory were destroyed. Silpo, which is also one of Ukraine's largest food retailers, said that its facilities came under attack. The company posted on Facebook that at least six of its employees were killed and two distribution centers were struck in this latest attack. Now, it looks like this latest attack was in response to Ukraine's deep strikes against Russia's largest online retailer, Wildberries, which has come under increasing Ukrainian attacks over the past few weeks. Ukraine has said that it has so far hit 14 Wildberries warehouses over the past 3 weeks. It is saying that it is its objective is to hurt the Russian economy. Its intention, Kyiv is saying, is to try to remind the Russian public of the ongoing war on Ukrainian soil. In other words, bringing the war home to Russia. But also, as peace talks have stalled in, brokered by the United States, Ukraine is saying that it's trying to ramp up pressure against Moscow by carrying out these attacks.
0: One of the deadliest attacks on the Ukrainian capital this year, President Zelensky saying delays in arms deliveries from allies has cost lives.
1: That's right. So just to give you some numbers, overnight Russia fired 115 drones. 98 were successfully intercepted, according to the Ukrainian Air Force. However, all 28 missiles fired by Russia were not intercepted. Now, as a result, at least, as you said, 17 people were killed and more than 40 people wounded. Ukraine is facing a critical shortage of a specific type of interceptor missile that is for the U.S.-made Patriot air defense system. This is a high-end air defense system that is capable of, and in fact, is the only system that Kyiv has that is capable of intercepting ballistic missiles. Now, the reason for this shortage is that since the war in Iran began in February, many of the Patriot interceptors that were earmarked for Ukraine has been diverted to the U.S. military and also U.S. allies in the Gulf. And of course, Russia, being aware of this shortage that Ukraine is facing, has taken advantage of this situation and has indeed intensified ballistic missile attacks against Kyiv. And this is why Ukrainian President Zelensky has yet again urged Ukraine's allies to help replenish Ukraine's stock of these interceptor missiles.
0: Megumi, thank you. Our correspondent Megumi Lim in Kyiv. Well, Ukraine has also continued its strikes inside Russia, targeting more Wildberries warehouses, as Megumi was explaining. Let's talk now to our correspondent Dasha Chernyshova in Moscow. Apologies, we've lost Dasha. We may try and return to Moscow a little later in the program, but in the meantime, we'll carry on with the rest of today's news. And Iran says any deal with Oman would not immediately see the reopening of the Strait of Hormuz. Iran's state broadcaster is also reporting that the United States

0: States is not part of Iran's talks with Oman. U.S. Treasury Secretary Scott Bessent suggested a deal was 1 or 2 days away. The Secretary of State, Marco Rubio, has reported progress in the talks.
1: I think that there's a conversation and a negotiation that we are involved in between Oman and Iran on how more ships can be able to go through there safely in the short term as we move towards these longer term talks about denuclearization. And suffice it to say, there's been progress made in those talks, but not finality yet. We're hoping that will happen very shortly.
0: Let's talk to our correspondent Ehsan Kevani in the Iranian city of Yazd. Ehsan, Tehran saying Washington is not part of these negotiations.
2: Yes, that's right. And this is a direct challenge, in fact, to what President Trump and his administration keep insisting. Tehran is painting the White House as a bluffing actor, one that talks tough but always pulls back at the last moment. U.S. officials have repeatedly threatened massive strikes on Iran and to walk those back. They have mentioned mediation or pressure from Arab states in the region. Iran's reading is clear. They see it as weakness. So they're projecting total defiance, signaling these threats don't scare them. And the latest example comes from Ebrahim Azizi, head of Iran's Parliamentary National Security Commission. He warns the U.S. will not only be pushed out of the region, but from every country that hosts American bases. He says Washington will soon be so stretched it will have to use all its base resources just to defend its own borders. And now here's the crucial twist. Even if Iran and Oman sign that agreement on managing traffic in the Strait of Hormuz, we cannot expect it to automatically reopen. Iran's state TV has quoted an informed source saying the deal is strictly bilateral and has nothing to do with the U.S. The source adds, if U.S. violations continue, the strait will not reopen, even with an Iran-Oman agreement. We should wait and see if Foreign Minister Abbas Araghchi travels to Islamabad in the coming days. That could clarify significantly. But, Jamie, the real challenge is, even if the strait fully reopens, we then face the big issues, uranium, missiles, proxies, and that's where it gets complicated. Iran believes that time is on its side, in fact, so they're bracing for long and tough talks.
0: Ehsan, thank you. Our correspondent Ehsan Kevani in Yazd. Well, that's the picture from Iran. Let's take you next to the United States and talk to our correspondent Nick Harper in Washington. Nick, well, some confusion, to put it mildly, in Washington, perhaps, on these talks and their progress and what exactly is involved.
3: Well, that's right, Jamie. Yeah, confusion and contradiction here in Washington. Contradiction between the U.S. and Iran, but also contradictions within the Trump administration itself. All of that creating confusion because it's not exactly clear what level of progress is being made, but also what level of conversations are actually happening. Donald Trump thinks that those talks with the Iranians are happening. Marco Rubio, though, is not so sure. The Secretary of State has said, I think there's a conversation and negotiation that we're involved in. And I think those important words there, I think, suggest that really, even the Secretary of State is not clear exactly what the progress is. The Treasury Secretary, Scott Bessent, said on Tuesday that he expected a deal about the reopening of the Strait of Hormuz would be announced. He said either today or tomorrow, so Tuesday or Wednesday. We didn't hear any progress update report on Tuesday. Will we hear it on Wednesday? Because really all of this begs the question, is it true? Is Donald Trump's assertions that these talks are taking place, that progress is being made, is that actually correct? Because time and time again, we have seen the US president making claims that are then backed up by the Trump administration top officials suggesting talks are happening when the Iranians say that's simply not true. That's something, though, that we do know is true. Donald Trump has said that this is the last chance for Iran to make a good deal. If it doesn't, he has threatened decapitation. Jamie?
0: Nick, thank you. Our correspondent Nick Harper in Washington. You're watching CGTN, still ahead. Italy's tourist hotspots on high alert as another heatwave scorches Europe.
4: Ever wondered what's the difference between a bear and a bull market? Where are the cash cows? And who are the lame ducks? And what exactly are black swans? Grey rhinos? And unicorn companies? 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
0: Hello, welcome back. A reminder of our top stories. 17 dead in Kyiv as Ukraine fails to stop a single Russian missile because of its perilous shortage of missile interceptors. Ukraine has also continued its strikes inside Russia, targeting more Wildberries warehouses. Our correspondent Dasha Chernyshova is in Moscow. Dasha, just how significant is this campaign against the Russian online retailer?
13: Well, indeed, what we have seen is the continuation of the Ukrainian strikes against the warehouses and logistics hubs that belong to Wildberries marketplace. And this is a very important angle, a very important segment of the Russian economy. We understand that sellers who keep their goods, store them at the warehouses that belong to Wildberries, they are unable to get those goods back. And when those goods are destroyed, it's not that often that those goods are insured. So pretty much we understand the sellers, the small and medium-sized businesses, are finding themselves in a very difficult situation, especially given the very idea that they often buy those goods and those consumer stuff with the borrowed money. That makes the situation even worse for them. But speaking widely about the Wildberries situation, we understand that Wildberries accounts for more than 7% of the share of the Russian labor market. They have multiple employees across the Russian Federation, not only those that work at the warehouses, but also their ecosystem includes many who work at the pickup points in the delivery of those goods. And now we understand Wildberries is looking abroad at the countries like Kazakhstan and Belarus. This is where they are going to create their warehouses to store the goods that are going to be later sold to the Russian customers.
0: I'm terribly sorry about that. We've lost the line to Moscow and our correspondent Dasha Chernyshova, but we might return to that a little later in the program. In the last hour, Israel has carried out strikes in Lebanon in response to what it calls a blatant violation of the ceasefire by Hezbollah. The Israeli military had early issued an evacuation warning to the village of Mansouri, signaling an attack was imminent. It was the first online warning by the military for Lebanon in a month. This comes just a day after the latest round of United States-facilitated talks between Israel and Lebanon in Rome. The Israeli Prime Minister Benjamin Netanyahu has rejected the latest proposal for a Gaza peace deal, saying Israel does not agree to the plan presented by President Trump's Board of Peace. Netanyahu said the Israeli Defense Force would not withdraw from their current lines unless Hamas has disarmed, rejecting the proposed phased timeline.
14: President Trump and his team think they can get Hamas to disarm and demilitarize Gaza. We are looking into that. They sent us a draft. We didn't agree. It's not our draft. We sent our comments.

0: Well, life in Gaza continues to be a struggle, but with a broken health system, patients who need chronic care are facing many challenges. For those who need kidney treatment several times a week, even the journey to the hospital can feel impossible. Our correspondent Rami Al-Maghari reports.
1: 3 times a week, Ataf Abu Tahoun travels to Al-Shifa Hospital in Gaza City for life-saving dialysis. She relies on her son to push her wheelchair through damaged streets. For Ataf, the journey to treatment is another painful struggle, adding to the burden of her illness.
2: I need dialysis, but I can't find transportation to Al-Shifa Hospital. It's difficult both going and coming back because most of the roads are damaged. I face many challenges, and my son suffers a lot pushing my wheelchair.
1: Inside Al-Shifa's dialysis unit, patients share the same illness, but different hardships. Gaza's health ministry says shortages of kidney medications have reached 46%.
3: I have to walk long distances to get here. It causes severe pain in my legs, but I have no other choice. Life is extremely difficult for kidney patients, especially during the summer, with transportation and living conditions getting worse.
1: Hospitals across Gaza are also struggling with shortages of medicines, medical equipment, and spare parts for generators.
4: We are facing severe shortages of medicines, especially the injections used to treat anemia in kidney patients. The most effective and widely used injections available to us were Chinese-made. Since they became unavailable, many patients have had to receive blood transfusions instead. We are also facing shortages of medications for kidney transplant patients.
1: The World Health Organization says damage to health facilities and restrictions on medical supplies continue to disrupt care, putting dialysis patients at a growing risk.
5: For thousands of kidney patients in Gaza, every dialysis session is far more than a routine medical appointment. It is another difficult struggle for survival within a healthcare system under immense strain. Rami Al-Maghari, CGTN, Al-Shifa Hospital, Gaza.
0: Israel's finance minister has announced a plan to take control of 70 historical sites in Palestinian territory. Minister Bezalel Smotrich says $37 million has been allocated for this project. The far-right leader did not identify specific sites. Israel claims many landmarks across the West Bank and Jordan Valley as Jewish heritage. Jordan is warning Jerusalem's most important Muslim religious site is facing a threat of an Israeli takeover. The country is hosting an emergency meeting of Arab and Muslim foreign ministers in Jordan with concerns that a takeover could trigger a religious conflict. This follows violent incursions by Jewish activists on the compound around the Al-Aqsa Mosque and Dome of the Rock, also known as Temple Mount in Judaism. Beijing has hit back at Washington with sanctions on 6 United States entities and drone export controls. Last week, the U.S. banned imports from 43 Chinese companies, citing forced labor concerns. Beijing has urged Washington to withdraw the sanctions and to return to talks. FIFA's boss Gianni Infantino has summoned senior staff for a crisis meeting in Morocco as he fights to save his presidency. A growing list of national football associations have withdrawn their support following the collapse of his controversial plan to sell off commercial rights to the World Cup. Let me take you to central London next. This is Covent Garden. 4 men have been taken to hospital after being stabbed in central London. The police say a 47-year-old woman has been arrested on suspicion of possession of an offensive weapon and assault. Police officers are still at the scene. What you can't see is the area is cordoned off. But you are looking at a very popular tourist area in central London, and this is the very middle of the tourist season. We understand that an area...

0: An ambulance was sent to the area, and the air ambulance helicopter landed in Trafalgar Square, and the victims were taken to a major trauma centre then by road. The police say this happened at about lunchtime in the UK, and there is a substantial police presence at the scene. Those are all the details we have, and we'll come back to that during the course of the day. Italy is placing all of its 27 major cities on the highest heat alert for the first time as a fourth heat wave grips Europe. Temperatures are expected to hit 40 degrees Celsius in some areas, with several deaths already reported. The authorities are also battling wildfires near Trieste and in central Italy. Well, the heat wave has led to some unusual scenes in the River Danube as German ships from the Second World War have resurfaced due to record low water levels. Around 20 shipwrecks can now be seen in the river separating Serbia and Romania. Historians say Nazi forces sank 200 of their own ships as they retreated in 1944. So how is Europe responding to this extreme weather this summer and many, many wildfires? Our correspondent Will Denslow reports.
1: An unprecedented level of destruction. French firefighters near Bordeaux continue to do battle with a blaze that scorched over 40,000 hectares of land. That's four times the size of Paris. Help has been arriving. The European Union has provided more than 10 planes and helicopters, with the promise of more resources if needed.
2: France was dealing with another fires in different areas of the country, especially in the southeast. For this reason, the aerial capacity of France was involved in other fires.
1: The European Union's emergency response gathers resources from across the bloc's 27 member states, as well as 10 partnering nations. Mapping from the Copernicus satellite service is also helping crews on the ground. It's an operation orchestrated here in Brussels. Faced with multiple wildfires across the continent, officials tell me a quick recovery of resources is vital to be ready for the next crisis.
2: The resources is not coming for the town beside, it's coming for another country. Then takes time to prepare all the crew, to prepare all the aerial resources to be deployed, and for this reason it takes at least one day.
1: But resources are under increasing strain. Roughly 1,200 fires have been reported across Europe so far this year. Officials say that's twice as many compared to the annual average. Wildfires have scorched more than 250,000 hectares of land this year. That's about the size of Luxembourg. EU officials say they must adapt quicker to keep pace with a changing climate. The current fires raging in southwest France have gotten to the gates of Bordeaux, according to the city's mayor. The officials tell me dealing with such fires so close to major urban areas has presented fresh challenges.
3: If you need to combine to protecting people, thinking about the evacuations plans, thinking about looking how the emission of CO2 can affect this. So this is something that is new and definitely something that we will be looking at this, how to better prepare for the next season.
1: Europe is warming faster than any other continent, with wildfires only expected to intensify. Those tasked with coordinating the response are feeling the heat. William Denslow, CGTN, Brussels.
0: A piece of discarded SpaceX rocket is believed to have crashed into the moon after drifting through space for a year. Scientists believe the space debris would have impacted at a speed of more than 8,000 kilometers per hour, seven times the speed of sound. It could take hours to confirm this crash, which would give researchers the opportunity to observe a lunar impact and examine how the debris could impact astronauts. Well, Jonathan McDowell is an astrophysicist and space sustainability analyst based in London. Jonathan, welcome. I can understand how you could reverse your car into another in the car park. How does a rocket end up crashing into the moon?
4: Right. Well, you know, normally when a satellite is launched, the rocket is often left in orbit and it just orbits the Earth happily. But when you send a moon lander to the moon, the rocket that delivers it gets left in a very high orbit that's so high that the moon's gravity tugs on it every month as the moon comes round. And it's very hard to

0: predict where it's going to end up. In this particular case, the moon tugged on it one too many times, and the rocket ended up crashing into the moon. And so this is unfortunate. It's not a huge deal, because it won't cause any big problems for the stuff currently on the moon, but we want to avoid this in future when there are lots of astronauts on the moon and lots of scientific experiments on the moon.
1: So could SpaceX have prevented this from happening?
0: Yes, easily, and they have prevented it for their next two launches that they did since that one by giving their rocket stage, after it delivers its cargo, a little extra push, a little extra burn of the rocket that sends it, instead of into orbit around the Earth and the Moon, it goes into orbit around the Sun, where it won't hit into anything. And so that's what they should have done this time. They just didn't think of it, I think, and we're starting to become more aware and more sensitive of where we leave our junk out in deep space, as the amount of traffic there is drastically increasing.
1: Now, my understanding is the impact was not directly seen. How can scientists confirm exactly where and what happened?
0: Well, we've been tracking the object with telescopes. We saw it as late as yesterday, exactly on the orbit that we'd calculated. And so Sir Isaac Newton tells us with 100% confidence, we know that if it's falling that way, that fast, it's going to hit the moon. There's no way it can dodge. And so, you know, this is something that we understand very well. It's not the first time this has happened. A Chinese rocket crashed into the moon in 2022 in very similar circumstances. So we're getting used to seeing this. We'd like to see less of it in future.
1: Jonathan, good to talk to you, and thank you very much for that. Jonathan McDowell, the astrophysicist and space sustainability analyst based in London. And I was about to say that is the world today, but in fact that is the moon today and the world today. Thank you for watching. We're back with more news at the top of this hour. Coming up next, it's World Insight. For now, from all of the team in London, it's goodbye.

On today's World Insight, tens of thousands of people crossed from Morocco to the tiny Spanish territory of Ceuta, resulting in dozens of deaths. What led to the chaos? What does it take to deal with the aftermath now? The discussion coming up. Hello and welcome to World Insight with me, Tian Wei. The program is coming to you live from Beijing. A massive migrant rush to Spain.

The North African territory shootout has rattled the European Union, exposing sharp divisions within the EU over border and migration policy. In response, EU interior ministers met in a video conference recently to deliberate on the emergency. Following the meeting, the EU pledged emergency financial and operational support for Spain, deploying Frontex personnel to strengthen border management while acknowledging deep-seated disagreements among member states on border sharing. Meanwhile, the United Nations has been closely monitoring the humanitarian fallout of the event as the High Commission

0: UNHCR called for the protection of vulnerable people amid the border turmoil. So what are the migrant crisis root causes? What does it take to deal with the aftermath now? So to answer those questions, let's loop in our panelists. More on the shoot of migrant crisis, we have in Brussels Carol Lanoux, who is the CEO of the Center for European Policy Studies. In Rome, Ivan Cardillo, senior expert at the Center for International and Strategic Studies at Louis University in Italy. And last but not least, in Beijing studio, He Wenping, professor and senior research fellow from the Chinese Academy of Social Sciences. Ladies and gentlemen, welcome to the three of you. Now, as to the root causes behind the shooter chaos, what do you think is the fundamental problem there? To you, Mr. Lanoux, first.
1: Until today, we don't know what is the cause of this massive inflow. It's the most massive flow of migrants on a single day, as far as I remember, and that's what I read in the media. But what caused this, we don't know. Of course, people say it's the mouth-to-mouth, it's social media, but I assume there is something more behind, and there is some kind of a challenging of the EU behind, let's say a kind of a conspiracy against the EU, like we've seen on the eastern borders of the EU. For example, Belarusia, which is supported by Russia, has weaponized migrants, let's say, to try to kind of invade Poland, and that happens several times over the last years. Poland has then built a large border. I think something similar has now happened. They were looking for a weak spot. That weak spot was Ceuta, just to undermine the EU and to sow divisions in the EU. And we've seen, for example, a country like Russia has been trying to do this since a long time.
0: Mr. Cardillo, your thoughts. What might be the root causes, the most important reasons behind the biggest scale chaos we have seen in recent years?
2: So if we look at it from the perspective of African people from Morocco, so basically it was the misunderstanding of a Spanish regulation, and they thought that they would get easily a citizenship or asylum in Europe. Ceuta, this happened in Ceuta because that's the only place where Europe, the rich Europe, share borders with the so-called poor Africa in terms of, you know, developing countries. And so that's the critical point. And also it's, you know, the critical point of tensions between two different worlds, and also the idea of using migration as a leverage for negotiating other deals, like what happened in 2021 when the same Spanish government supported Morocco within certain African disputes over the Sahara region. So I think that here we are looking at a far more complex situation. Mm-hmm. And I don't discuss it now, maybe later we have the opportunity also to see what happened within Europe as well. So this is a Ceuta affair. It tells us a lot about Africa, about Europe and challenges in geopolitics.
0: Mm. Professor He, your thoughts?
3: Well, there are a number of reasons behind this this issue. I think if we look about the very, very deep one, that should be this unbalanced development between the global north and the global south. Otherwise, you cannot imagine why all those migrant people all rush to the European from the, you know, from Africa rather than another way around. So, and then second level are those reasons, of course, just like my colleagues mentioned, some misinformation has been shared, and then saying now if you get into the swing and then you get some ID, you can be, your residence there. And then another, reason behind that's because now we have seen a lot of conflicts going on, not only between Spain and Morocco, and also to a big picture, like all those straits issues, Hormuz Strait, and then the Red Sea that way, and Suez Canal, and also this kind of strait also linking European and North Africa as a whole. This all relates to strategic, this waterway in the world relates a very, big picture, even go around with this Iran war, and then

0: all those right. conflicts going on.
1: Right. Well, there are so many different things underlining, I think, in this issue. It's like an onion. Let's peel one layer and then another layer. Let's start from the obvious ones, the apparent reasons. First of all, the dispute between Spain and Morocco as to who is responsible for holding those massive migration back. Mr. Lanou, how do you see that discussion being going on, especially the attitude among the European countries?
2: Of course, you have the purely bilateral relation between Spain and Morocco, and then you have the overall relationship between the EU, because migration is governed by EU rules, and then the rest of the world, in that case also Morocco. Of course, we have read in the media over the last days there have been some tensions on certain issues between Spain and Morocco specifically, also because the Spanish Prime Minister visited Algeria recently. Algeria and Morocco are basically enemies, have disputes about the border, and some people have said that's what Morocco wanted to exploit against Spain. That's one of the many hypotheses which have been made. On the other hand, let's say the EU wants to have a good relation with Morocco. Morocco is a bordering country. There are plenty of Moroccans living in the EU, I think something like 3 to 4 million at least. So that's why they want to keep the situation quiet. But for me, this is not a reason to, let's say, I mean, to leave this, let's say, untouched. I mean, there have been far too many deaths because of this attempt, let's say, to cross the border. Right. I mean, the latest figure which I read was 144. So us authorities, and if we stand for European values, we have to do something about this and basically try to see what is the reasons. And if there is a kind of a conspiracy behind, we have to make sure that those which are guilty are brought before justice.
1: We have not seen yet from any party showing exactly what they believe as the evidence to the exact reason that they claim why this happened. So we are looking forward to hopefully more investigative reporting as well as more intelligence sharing to the public about all of this. Having said that, though, to you, Mr. Cardillo, we see very different attitudes coming from European capitals, especially Italy, where you are. For example, among all the EU countries, Italy stood out by suspending Schengen free movement with Spain. Now, other 22 countries within the EU have been putting out joint statements suggesting they are against a sudden irregular migration. Now, these words are very interesting. Of course, they are used for reasons. Mr. Cardillo, tell me about your thoughts as to what this shows about the vulnerability of the migration policy and coordination among the EU capitals.
3: Yes, this is exactly the strongest contradiction that we are facing. Because on one side, migration belongs to the European Union as competence. And starting from June 2026, we have the impact on migration asylum. So basically, so we have the so-called European solidarity when it comes to deal with migration. But then on the other side, the political burden of dealing with migrants is shared by member states. And member states need to deal with public opinion. And that's why we see the contradiction. So on one side, we have political parties. I mean, also the Italian reaction is better understood if we look from the perspective of internal policies and public opinion. We are facing in Europe a situation where politics is more and more polarized. Mm. So we don't have any more moderate forces. And when it comes to polarized forces, political forces, the hot topics are security, and it mostly is translated into fight against illegal immigrants. Mm-hmm. And that is the way they try to deal with security, labor, jobs, and all social issues that are affecting countries. Sanchez, on this perspective, is from different political parties, is having a different approach when it comes to international politics. Mm. And this is also, is sitting in a

0: in a very different position, not pretty aligned with the other member states. And this Ceuta affair, you know, was an occasion to fire and lighten up some tensions that have been sitting there for a long time.
1: Right. If you look at the Ceuta, this place, it is a very small place. It's only 18 square kilometers. Its population is only 84,000 people regularly. And this time, the irregular migration, if I could quote the terminology being used by the EU, has already exceeded more than two-thirds of the overall population in that specific place. So one could imagine this huge influx of people and why at this moment many would put a question mark over there. Professor He, I particularly noticed that you are talking about an important layer of this onion, the strategic one. We have seen issues at the Red Sea, the Persian Gulf, Panama Canal, North Pole, Greenland, and the list could go on. And of course, the Strait of Gibraltar is well known for being an important route of transport. Now, we don't have any evidence to showcase any specific reason at this moment, but certainly when you have this string of geographical locations lined up and now seeing all of a sudden a irregular migration chaos going on right there in the street, it really leads us to some imagination. Without suggesting any evidence, though, tell me more about how important it is, Professor, to make sure this place, the Strait of Gibraltar, will be a place of stability. What does that mean for everybody?
2: Well, if you put all those segments together, and then you will see the picture really, you know, just challenging all of us. For example, you will see during the big, like this circumstances, that is the Iran war, and then we see the Spain stands out. It's the only one among the European country saying, no, this is not fair and also justice war. So, you know, the Prime Minister of Spain, he even stands very, you know, highly and right. Then against this war. So that is why people are saying,
1: voice his opinions very clearly against Israel.
2: Yeah, that's right. That's why even now we heard some voice saying the Israel side and the United States side saying, okay, you see, you got a lot of trouble. Even the Spain, your policy also wrong, like all those so-called Supreme Court, this judgment, that paper gave a loophole for all those you know, social media information, exaggerate that. But anyway, this all the targets to the Prime Minister of Spain, saying now you are doing totally wrong, your migration policy. So it's a time to step down. So you see, this is bring up the Spain political, domestic political issue.
1: Bring more vulnerability
2: also
1: to the governance in Spain, and also as a result lead to some other issues. Of course, when we say this, we're looking at the bigger picture, strategic ones. And now, Mr. Lanu, to you, how do you see the more strategic issues, not necessarily just about the incident itself, but rather about this region? Mr. Lanu,
3: of course, we know that migration to the EU has been a problem since a long time. We had the migration crisis about 10 years ago in 2015 when it came at that height. Let's say when you had the war in Syria, let's say, and there were plenty of refugees going to come through to Europe, through Turkey, Greece, and then, let's say, going to Northern Europe, mostly to Germany. We have seen problems in the region around Sicily and Lampedusa, let's say, the islands between Africa and Sicily. We have seen this also at many occasions over the past. And we know Ceuta. Basically, you see groups of people, let's say, which are looking for weak spots. The weak spots, probably the ones in Turkey and the ones in Italy, have been dealt with probably for the moment. And they're looking for the next weak spot, let's say, which is at the moment Ceuta. And there has been some messages which were spread that apparently the border was open, let's say, which led to this massive invasion, let's say, in Ceuta last Friday. Strategically, it is simply because

0: yeah, we have Europe, a very well-governed set of countries, and then Africa, which is, I mean, as compared to Europe, let's say, lives in extreme poverty. Take only a country like Algeria, which is a close ally of China, by the way, where, I mean, overall, let's say, many people would like to leave the country as soon as they can. That is related, let's say, to overall, I mean, movements of people, let's say, which one would like to come to live to Europe, let's say, because, yeah, Europe, there is stability, there is economic growth, there are possibilities for development, which many of them don't have in their own countries. And I think we see this in many countries around the world. We see this also between Latin America or South America and the United States. We see it also in countries in Southeast Asia. Look what happened with Burma and massive influx from people from Burma towards Thailand and so on. It is always a right of people, let's say, to look for better well-being. And of course, then they can move. And that is enshrined in international law.
1: My question to you, rather, is the strategic stability in the Strait of Gibraltar, which, of course, the Ceuta issue very much make people, you know, more aware of at this moment. What do you make of that, Mr. Lanu, if you could, directly to this question?
0: Yeah, again, let's say, but it is the issue, the strategic stability issue. If there is huge discrepancies in the world between economic wealth, between economic development, between capacity to develop yourself, between regions, then it's extremely difficult to prevent people, let's say, from going from one region to another.
1: All right.
0: So strategically, we can try to control our borders, but there will always be, and there has always been over the last 2,500 years in world history, migration flows from
1: okay.
0: one region to another.
1: All right, you don't have to repeat yourself. I got your point. My question, though, I'm sure, Mr. Cardillo, if you want to address it directly, the strategic stability of the region, especially surrounding the Strait of Gibraltar, is crucial, as we all know. And now we have got three countries, Spain, Morocco, the UK, that has a role there. But the latest chaos of irregular migration certainly has brought more concern to the region. What do you make of the strategic stability of this region? How do you think this issue should be properly handled to make sure the stability could be maintained?
2: Gibraltar is crucial for logistics and oil and oil transportation inside the Mediterranean Sea. So that's vital to keep it open and safe. I don't think that we will see something that happened in Hormuz, because Morocco doesn't have that strength to pull and close that piece of sea. On the other side, Morocco is having a dispute with Algeria, and there Italy is supporting Algeria on that side. So there is something within the continent in Africa that, you know, it's a conflict, many interests and conflicts
1: right.
2: of interest that are happening, and Europe has to play a role there, because again, the energy crisis is pulling more and more European countries to rely on African resources. So they cannot buy anymore from Russia, they need more Africa. Africa knows this power and wants to, you know, leverage on that to have a better condition. Turkey, for example, is not part of the European Union, but is receiving money and funds from the European Union to keep under control the migration that was passing through Turkey. Maybe the same things wants Morocco, you know, to receive more funds to keep the region under control. What was tried in the past, so to be proactive and try to stabilize regions like Egypt, Libya, and try to have some development plans to, you know, give a better living condition to local people so that they don't risk their lives towards a certain future on the side of the sea if they manage to survive the trip. So saying that, European countries need to be play a more active role there in Africa, try to be more sustainable in terms of policies. Let's remember that Ceuta is also perceived as a Spanish colonial heritage inside the
1: Right.
2: Morocco region. So again, we also have this colonial, meaning of certain European postures. So I think that Ceuta might be the opportunity for Europe to work again on internal integrity, support the countries that are on the first line of borders, like Europe, like Spain, Greece, and Italy, and have a unified approach.
1: And that's exactly the complexity there, because as we said, it's just like an onion. There is one layer after another of complexity. There was the so-called colonial past and the relationship between the earlier colony and those who made the colonies. And secondly, there is the north and the south issue, especially for developing countries, how to revive the economy, what roles others could play to support. And meanwhile, there's also internal economic political policies within countries as to how they can bring up their economies and make sure they have jobs for everybody. And at the same time, there's a strategic stability issue in some crucial water areas around the world in which there might be much bigger geopolitical powers playing over there. So, Professor He, I have to come back to you also on these very complex webs of factors likely to be related to what is going on right now.
3: Yes, when we talk about the strategic stability, I think for European country, it's not saying close that strait. Actually, as we just heard from Professor there from Italy, it's no means for Morocco saying, oh, set some block checkpoint all the way like Iran or US has been doing now in the Strait of Hormuz. But for European country, the biggest threat for them, for their stability, is the migrant issue. You see, this migration issue can influence the European domestic politics issue. Left-wing, party is on, and the right-wing party is on. So who is on, who is down? So matters very much with this migrant issue.
1: It is a very sensitive string of the
3: European
1: issues.
3: Yes, so that is why even Morocco this time around, some information saying they are using this as a weapon. Now trying
1: but we don't have any evidence for that either.
3: Yes,
1: there are
3: this
1: so
3: is
1: many
3: some
1: different
3: analysis,
1: opinions.
3: Yeah, has been mentioned. So you see, this is a triangle relationship between Spain and Morocco and Algeria.
1: And not limited to that, by the way. As
3: yeah, this
1: we
3: is
1: all
3: another strategic stability. You see how to keep all those balance about, those countries' diplomatic issue.
1: We
3: and
1: have
3: no, European
1: noticed
3: stability.
1: Since the recent administration in the U.S., for example, there has been different policy changes toward European countries. Sorry, excuse me, toward African countries, and we see some back and forth among different administrations. Very interestingly, that we see more focus on Africa from different perspectives. So, how do you see Europe? If I could ask you, Mr. Cardillo, could play a better role to reduce the vulnerability from Europeans' perspective, whether it's about migration or it's about strategic stability for transportation, for raw materials, including oil and et cetera, over there. What kinds of interaction the European capitals need to have, not only with the African neighbors and among themselves, but also with other global powers, it seems, to who want to have a say there.
2: Europe, in order to be able to do this, Europe has to have a clear agenda and clear tools to enforce it. So have a clear plan and have also resources and action of power, the ability to act and realize it. And this is the main problem, because usually Europe sometimes have very beautiful, wonderful ideas, but then they have no tools, no resources, because then member states jump in and they have their own political agenda. But what Europe can do, it's really a lot, because Europe has borders with Africa. We know Ceuta being one of that. The Mediterranean Sea is just a common sea, which is like a few hours of navigation away from Africa. Europe has to try to on one side, embrace the cultural heritage and also, you know, deal with some something from the past, which is not beautiful and, you know, acceptable from the African perspective. Mm-hmm. But still, a lot of African

0: elites get educated in Europe,
1: Right.
0: for an example. And also, you know, in Rome here we have centrals, you know, institutions, United Nations. So the idea is that they can build a dialogue and try to have a unified action plan that can boost the Europe posture
1: If I
0: in
1: can add
0: respect to
1: something on
0: Africa,
1: this.
0: but also in Palestine.
2: Sure, Mr. Lanou, if you want.
1: If I can add something on this, Europe is what they call, has a lot of programs to externalize, as they call it, border controls, and has, for example, programs with countries like Tunisia, with Morocco, but also, for example, with Turkey, to make sure that what they cannot control, they ask others to control. And for example, in the case of Morocco over the last years has received something like 2.1 billion euros to help to monitor the border. But of course, if you give this to a third country, then the problem is sometimes, how is the money spent and how can you control as a European Union whether the money is
2: Yeah.
1: effectively spent on border controls? But there are effective programs which exist to do this and which certainly have worked well, like in the case of Turkey.
2: Well, I guess one other crucial question, which has always been there, very important, is the humanitarian crisis. Lives matter, as we all know. This is very crucial. So, at this point, what can be the best way to deal with this crisis, the humanitarian crisis? Very briefly from you, Mr. Cardillo. We have only 30 seconds left.
0: I believe that gates should be open. I don't believe in strong borders and stronger, closing the gates to foreign people. Let's that. I believe demographically speaking, it's a boost. Some labor forces are missing, and immigrants can be that. Of course,
2: Okay.
0: they should be, identified. They need to have, the exact background, but I'm a strong believer that open borders,
2: Thank you
0: are
2: very
0: the
2: much.
0: best option.
2: We're running out of time. That's all the time we have for today. If you'd like to know more, search World Insight, check out our YouTube channel, follow us on X and Facebook. I'm Tian Wei. Thanks for being with me. Bye for now.

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1: Hello, I'm Jamie Owen. Welcome to the programme. Our top stories: 17 dead in Kyiv as Ukraine fails to stop a single Russian missile because of its perilous shortage of missile interceptors. Our other headlines: the United States says a deal on the Strait of Hormuz is close. Iran says America isn't involved in the negotiations. They're only talking to Oman. Is this the final whistle for FIFA's boss? Gianni Infantino holds crisis talks after his own gold World Cup sell-off plan. And a SpaceX rocket is believed to have crashed into the moon, offering a rare scientific opportunity, but also raising some serious questions. Seventeen people have been killed in the Kyiv region in one of the deadliest attacks on the Ukrainian capital this year. President Zelensky said the Russian strikes injured 44 people and damaged civilian infrastructure overnight, with the attacks continuing into the day. Russia also says its

0: struck three cargo ships near the Black Sea port of Odessa, claiming they were carrying military equipment. Our correspondent Megumi Lim is in Kyiv.
1: This was the third mass drone and missile attack Kyiv and its surrounding region within a week. And what we saw in this latest attack is that it appears that Russia has begun concentrating its strikes against Ukraine's largest companies. For example, Rozetka, which is Ukraine's biggest online retailer, said that its main distribution facility was hit by three ballistic missiles in this overnight attack. The co-founder of Rozetka wrote in a heartfelt Facebook post saying that in this latest attack, she saw the work of her entire life go up in flames. Now, Epicenter was also another target. This is Ukraine's largest home improvement retail chain. The company said that two of its key logistics facilities and a factory were destroyed. Silpo, which is also one of Ukraine's largest food retailer, said that its facilities came under attack. The company posted on Facebook that at least six of its employees were killed and two distribution centers were struck in this latest attack. Now, it looks like this latest attack was in response to Ukraine's deep strikes against Russia's largest online retailer, Wildberries, which has come under increasing Ukrainian attacks over the past few weeks. Ukraine has said that it has so far hit 14 Wildberries warehouses over the past 3 weeks. It is saying that it is its objective is to hurt the Russian economy. Its intention, Kyiv is saying, is to try to remind the Russian public of the ongoing war on Ukrainian soil. In other words, bringing the war home to Russia. But also, as peace talks have stalled in brokered by the United States, Ukraine is saying that it's trying to ramp up pressure against Moscow by carrying out these attacks.
0: One of the deadliest attacks on the Ukrainian capital this year, President Zelensky saying delays in arms deliveries from allies has cost lives.
1: That's right. So just to give you some numbers, overnight Russia fired 115 drones. 98 were successfully intercepted, according to the Ukrainian Air Force. However, all 28 missiles fired by Russia were not intercepted. Now, as a result, at least, as you said, 17 people were killed and more than 40 people wounded. Ukraine is facing a critical shortage of a specific type of interceptor missile that is for the U.S.-made Patriot air defense system. This is a high-end air defense system that is capable of, and in fact, is the only system that Kyiv has that is capable of intercepting ballistic missiles. Now, the reason for this shortage is that since the war in Iran began in February, many of the Patriot interceptors that were earmarked for Ukraine has been diverted to the U.S. military and also U.S. allies in the Gulf. And of course, Russia, being aware of this shortage that Ukraine is facing, has taken advantage of this situation and has indeed intensified ballistic missile attacks against Kyiv. And this is why Ukrainian President Zelensky has yet again urged Ukraine's allies to help replenish Ukraine's stock of these interceptor missiles.
0: Well, Ukraine has also continued its strikes inside Russia, targeting more warehouses belonging to the online retailer Wildberries. Our correspondent Dasha Chernyshova is in Moscow.
2: What we have seen is the continuation of the Ukrainian strikes against the warehouses and logistics hubs that belong to Wildberries marketplace. And this is a very important angle, a very important segment of the Russian economy. We understand that sellers who keep their goods, store them at the warehouses that belong to Wildberries, they are unable to get those goods back. And when those goods are destroyed, it's not that often that those goods are insured. So pretty much, we understand the sellers, the small and medium-sized businesses, are finding themselves in a very difficult situation, especially given the very idea that they often buy those goods and those consumer stuff with the borrowed money. That makes the situation even worse for them. But speaking widely about the Wildberries situation, we understand that Wildberries accounts for more than 7% of the share of the Russian labor market. They have multiple employees across the Russian factory. Federation, not only those that work at the warehouses, but also their ecosystem includes many who work at the pickup points in the delivery of those goods. And now we understand Belarus is looking abroad at the countries like Kazakhstan and Belarus. This is where they are going to create their warehouses to store the goods that are going to be later sold to the Russian customers.
0: Iran says a deal with Oman on reopening the Strait of Hormuz is in the final stages and an announcement could come soon, as long as there's no interference from third parties. Earlier, Tehran said that the United States was not part of these talks. That's despite U.S. Treasury Secretary Scott Bessent suggesting a deal was 1 or 2 days away. And Secretary of State Marco Rubio has reported progress in the talks.
3: I think that there's a conversation and a negotiation that we are involved in between Oman and Iran on how more ships can be able to go through there safely in the short term as we move towards these longer term talks about denuclearization. And suffice it to say, there's been progress made in those talks, but not finality yet. We're hoping that will happen very shortly.
0: Our correspondent Eshan Kevani is in the Iranian city of Yazd.
4: This is a direct challenge, in fact, to what President Trump and his administration keep insisting. Tehran is painting the White House as a bluffing actor, one that talks tough but always pulls back at the last moment. U.S. officials have repeatedly threatened massive strikes on Iran and to walk those back. They have mentioned mediation or pressure from Arab states in the region. Iran's reading is clear. They see it as weakness. So they're projecting total defiance, signaling these threats don't scare them. And the latest example comes from Ebrahim Azizi, head of Iran's Parliamentary National Security Commission. He warns the U.S. will not only be pushed out of the region, but from every country that hosts American bases. He says Washington will soon be so stretched it will have to use all its base resources just to defend its own borders. And now here's the crucial twist. Even if Iran and Oman sign that agreement on managing traffic in the Strait of Hormuz, we cannot expect it to automatically reopen. Iran's state TV has quoted an informed source saying the deal is strictly bilateral and has nothing to do with the U.S. The source adds, if U.S. violations continue, the strait will not reopen, even with an Iran-Oman agreement. We should wait and see if Foreign Minister Abbas Araghchi travels to Islamabad in the coming days. That could clarify significantly. But, Jamie, the real challenge is, even if the strait fully reopens, we then face the big issues: uranium, missiles, proxies, and that's where it gets complicated. Iran believes that time is on its side, in fact, so they're bracing for long and tough talks.
0: Well, that's the picture from Iran. Let's take you next to the United States and our correspondent Nick Harper in Washington. Nick, there seems to be some confusion in Washington and elsewhere on these talks and their progress and what precisely is involved.
5: That's right, Jamie. A lot of contradiction, a lot of confusion as well because of all of that. The US contradicting Iran, but also US officials seemingly contradicting themselves. Donald Trump was very clear on Monday. He thought that the talks were taking place between the US and Iran. Iran has pushed back on that. But his top officials have doubled down, saying that talks are taking place. The one person who seems a little confused is the U.S. Secretary of State Marco Rubio. We heard a clip from him there just a moment ago, and I think the most important thing he said in that entire clip was what he said right at the start. I think, he said, I think there's a conversation and negotiation that we are involved in. So he's not entirely clear. But the Treasury Secretary, Scott Bessent, did think on Tuesday that a deal could be done either on Tuesday or Wednesday. It didn't happen yesterday. We're waiting to find out whether we get any word on the strait reopening later on today. But all of it really begs the question, because this is what we often see from the Trump administration, Is it true? Because they often say a deal is being done, talks are taking place, only for the Iranians to contradict them. But remember, Donald Trump has warned that really this is the last chance for Iran to do a deal, and he has threatened them with decapitation if they don't come through with a deal that reopens the strait. Jamie?
0: Nick, what is true? We are now 5 months into this.

0: this war. I wonder just how significant is the impact on the US military?
1: Well, indeed, very significant, Jamie, and we're continuing to hear more reports suggesting that the Pentagon is really in serious difficulty when it comes to that stockpile of ammunition. Some of the latest reporting coming from CNN suggesting that the Pentagon has now used up 80% of their interceptor missiles that are used in the THAAD defense systems. Now, that's bad news for the United States, but it's also bad news for other Gulf nations who rely on that US-made technology in defending their own countries. And they're worried that if Iran continues to send missile and drone strikes, if they can't get the weaponry from the US, those drones and missiles might get through the defenses and hit their territory. That is a concern for the Pentagon. It has an impact on the US military, has an impact on Gulf nations, but it could also, remember, have an impact on voter sentiment here in the United States. We're inching towards the midterms in November, and we already know poll after poll shows that the majority of Americans are against this conflict and very worried. But after Donald Trump said it would only last 4 to 6 weeks, it's now dragging on almost to the 5-month mark.
0: Nick, thank you. Our correspondent Nick Harper in Washington. You're watching CGTN. Still ahead, Italy's tourist hotspots on high alert as another heatwave scorches Europe.
2: Ever wondered what's the difference between a bear and a bull market? Where are the cash cows? And who are the lame ducks? And what exactly are black swans? Grey rhinos? And unicorn companies? 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
1: Hello, welcome back. A reminder of our top stories. 17 dead in Kyiv as Ukraine fails to stop a single Russian missile because of its perilous shortage of missile interceptors. Our other headlines, Iran says a deal with Oman to reopen the Strait of Hormuz is in its final stages, and the United States is not involved. Israel has carried out strikes in Lebanon in response to what it calls a blatant violation of the ceasefire by Hezbollah. The Israeli military had earlier issued an evacuation warning to the village of Mansouri, signalling an attack was imminent. It was the first online warning by the military for Lebanon in a month. This comes a day after the latest round of US-facilitated talks between Israel and Lebanon in Rome. The Israeli Prime Minister Benjamin Netanyahu has rejected the latest proposal for a Gaza peace deal, saying Israel does not agree to the plan presented by President Trump's Board of Peace. Netanyahu said the Israeli Defense Force would not withdraw from their current lines until Hamas is disarmed, rejecting the proposed phase timeline.
2: President Trump and his team think they can get Hamas to disarm and demilitarize Gaza. We are looking into that. They sent us a draft. We didn't agree. It's not our draft. We sent our comments.
1: Jordan is warning Jerusalem's most important

0: Muslim religious site is facing a threat of an Israeli takeover. The country is hosting an emergency meeting of Arab and Muslim foreign ministers in Jordan with concerns that a takeover could trigger a religious conflict. This follows violent incursions by Jewish activists on the compound around the Al-Aqsa Mosque and the Dome of the Rock, also known as Temple Mount in Judaism. Beijing is hit back at Washington with sanctions on six U.S. entities and drone export controls. Last week, the U.S. banned imports from 43 Chinese companies, citing forced labor concerns. Beijing has urged Washington to withdraw the sanctions and return to talks. The diplomatic row between the United States and Brazil has escalated. Brazil's ambassador to Washington has had her visa revoked. This is in response to President Lula da Silva denying a visa to President Trump's ambassador for Brazil. Italy is placing all of its 27 cities on the highest heat alert for the first time as a fourth heat wave grips Europe. Temperatures are expected to hit 40 degrees Celsius in some areas, with several deaths already reported. The authorities are also battling wildfires near Trieste and in central Italy. Well, the heat wave has led to some unusual scenes in the River Danube as German ships from World War II have resurfaced due to record low water levels. Around 20 shipwrecks can now be seen in the river separating Serbia and Romania. Historians say Nazi forces sank 200 of their own ships as they retreated in 1944. So how is Europe responding to this extreme weather and many wildfires? Our correspondent Will Denslow reports.
1: An unprecedented level of destruction. French firefighters near Bordeaux continue to do battle with a blaze that scorched over 40,000 hectares of land. That's four times the size of Paris. Help has been arriving. The European Union has provided more than 10 planes and helicopters, with the promise of more resources if needed.
2: France was dealing with another fires in different areas of the country, especially in the southeast. For this reason, the aerial capacity of France was involved in other fires.
1: The European Union's emergency response gathers resources from across the bloc's 27 member states, as well as 10 partnering nations. Mapping from the Copernicus satellite service is also helping crews on the ground. It's an operation orchestrated here in Brussels. Faced with multiple wildfires across the continent, officials tell me a quick recovery of resources is vital to be ready for the next crisis.
2: The resources is not coming for the town beside, it's coming for another country. Then takes time to prepare all the crew, to prepare all the aerial resources to be deployed. And for this reason, it takes at least one day.
1: But resources are under increasing strain. Roughly 1,200 fires have been reported across Europe so far this year. Officials say that's twice as many compared to the annual average. Wildfires have scorched more than 250,000 hectares of land this year. That's about the size of Luxembourg. EU officials say they must adapt quicker to keep pace with a changing climate. The current fires raging in southwest France have gotten to the gates of Bordeaux, according to the city's mayor. EU officials tell me dealing with such fires so close to major urban areas has presented fresh challenges.
3: If you need to combine to protecting people, thinking about the evacuations plans, thinking about looking how the emission of CO2 can affect this. So this is something that is new and definitely something that we will be looking at this, how to better prepare for the next season.
1: Europe is warming faster than any other continent, with wildfires only expected to intensify. Those tasked with coordinating the response are feeling the heat. William Denslow, CGTN, Brussels.
0: FIFA's boss Gianni Infantino has summoned senior staff for a crisis meeting in Morocco as he fights to save his presidency. A growing list of national football associations have withdrawn their support following the collapse of his controversial plan to sell off commercial rights to the World Cup. While some countries are backing Infantino, like Qatar, several in Europe have withdrawn their support for his presidential re-election bid. So what happens now? Our correspondent Siobhan McCall has been following the story, Siobhan.
4: Thanks, Jamie. Yes, so if Infantino's opponents want to force him out,

0: are three options. Firstly, the FIFA Council could try to pressure Infantino to resign through an emergency meeting. The council, with 37 individual members, acts like FIFA's board of directors. Infantino is one member, and the rest are representatives from each of the football federations. Of the 37 members, 19 votes would be enough to trigger that emergency meeting to seek Infantino's resignation, but he could refuse to step down. Second option, the FIFA Congress is made up of 211 member associations. It requires one-fifth or 43 members to request something called an extraordinary congress. Each member association has one vote, and they are part of six regional blocks. UEFA covers Europe and it has 55 members. It's the biggest one. CAF, which is Africa's, has 54. AFC, Asia, has 46. CONCACAF, North and Central America and the Caribbean, that one has 35 members. And the two smallest are Oceania's OFC with 11 and South America's CONMEBOL, which has 10 member associations. If an extraordinary Congress is triggered, it would require 106 votes to pass a vote of no confidence in Infantino. Now, the member associations don't have to vote as a bloc, but some regional blocs could join forces. The third option, well, there's an upcoming FIFA presidential election, so opponents could put up their own candidate to stand against him. The deadline for nominations is November the 18th. If Infantino remains in his position, he would stand in that FIFA election in March, and he'd need a majority vote from the 211 member association to win a fourth four-year term, which will be his last. Jamie.
1: Siobhan, thank you very much. Our correspondent, Siobhan McCall. A piece of discarded SpaceX rocket is believed to have crashed into the moon after drifting through space for a year. Scientists believe the space debris would have impacted at a speed of more than 8,000 kilometers per hour, seven times the speed of sound. It could take some hours to confirm this crash, which will give researchers the opportunity to observe a lunar impact and examine just how much the debris could impact astronauts. Jonathan McDowell is an astrophysicist and analyst on space sustainability.
2: Normally, when a satellite is launched, the rocket is often left in orbit and it just orbits the Earth happily. But when you send a moon lander to the moon, the rocket that delivers it gets left in a very high orbit that's so high that the moon's gravity tugs on it every month as the moon comes round. And it's very hard to predict where it's going to end up. In this particular case, the moon tugged on it one too many times and the rocket ended up crashing into the moon. And so this is unfortunate. It's not a huge deal because it won't cause any big problems for the stuff currently on the moon. But we want to avoid this in future when there are lots of astronauts on the moon and lots of scientific experiments on the moon.
1: So could SpaceX have prevented this from happening?
2: Yes, easily, and they have prevented it for their next two launches that they did since that one by giving their rocket stage, after it delivers its cargo, a little extra push, a little extra burn of the rocket that sends it, instead of into orbit around the Earth and the Moon, it goes into orbit around the Sun, where it won't hit into anything. And so that's what they should have done this time. They just didn't think of it, I think, and we're starting to become more aware and more sensitive of where we leave our junk out in deep space as the amount of traffic there is drastically increasing.
1: Now, my understanding is the impact was not directly seen. How can scientists confirm exactly where and what happened?
2: Well, we've been tracking the object with telescopes. We saw it as late as yesterday, exactly on the orbit that we'd calculated. And so Sir Isaac Newton tells us with 100% confidence, we know that if it's falling that way, that fast, it's going to hit the moon. There's no way it can dodge. And so, you know, this is something that we understand very well. It's not the first time this has happened. A Chinese rocket crashed into the moon in 2022 in very similar circumstances. So we're getting used to seeing this. We'd like to see less of it in future.
1: The three taikonauts from China's Shenzhou 21 mission have made their first public appearance since returning to Earth in May. They spent a record-breaking 210 days in orbit. Their return capsule was used by the previous crew, whose own vehicle was damaged by space debris. An uncrewed replacement was then sent for the Shenzhou.

0: 21 team.
1: We experienced and witnessed several historic firsts in China's manned space program. The first time a spacecraft's return was delayed after being struck by space debris. The first time an astronaut crew returned to Earth by switching to a different spacecraft. And the first emergency spacecraft launch.
0: The headlines again. 17 dead in Kyiv as Ukraine fails to stop a single Russian missile because of its perilous shortage of missile interceptors. Our other headlines, Iran says a deal with Oman to reopen the Strait of Hormuz is in its final stages and that the United States is not involved. And that is the world today. Thank you for watching. We're back with more news at the top of this hour. Coming up next, it's The Vibe. For now, from all of the team in London, it's goodbye.

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1: Facing the unknown is always difficult. 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But when the storms come, we have to see the possibilities, reinvent, find new opportunities, discover a path forward. 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

the vibe. Film connects communities. DUU premiered in Vietnam, bringing together local audiences and the overseas Chinese community. IP licensing boom. 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Culinary cultural exchange. International visitors in Lijiang discover Chinese culture through local food experiences. And Wushu goes global. Chinese martial arts are gaining popularity among young people in Kenya. Hey there, and welcome to The Vibe on CGTN. I'm your host, Leonie Zimmer in Beijing. Thanks for tuning in. Here at The Vibe, we are your go-to destination for all things art and culture every weekday. The Chinese film Dear You premiered in Ho Chi Minh City, Vietnam, yesterday evening, attracting nearly 1,000 attendees, including people from across Vietnamese society as well as members of the overseas Chinese community. Dear You.

0: releases nationwide in Vietnamese cinemas on August 5th. Before its official release, Dear You had already generated considerable attention on Vietnamese social media. After the screening, audiences gave the film overwhelmingly positive reviews.
1: We consider this as a remarkable and refreshing film. It's more than

0: Emotions and values it conveys feels very familiar to us.
1: Dear You has also premiered in Thailand. In an interview, director Lan Hong Chun talks about why Bangkok's Chinatown was chosen as the filming location and how the film hopes to evoke emotional resonance for audiences in both China and Thailand.
0: We chose to set our story in Bangkok's Chinatown, not just for its vibrant, lively atmosphere, but because the word Siam carries profound meaning for the Chaoshan community. In our dialect, the elderly often say Siam when referring to Southeast Asia. And for them, that single word instantly evokes the collective memory of the Nanyang migration. So while we chose to shoot in Bangkok's Chinatown, it actually serves as a condensed symbol of the entire Chinese migration experience across Southeast Asia. We've also blended elements from other Nanyang cultures into this space, creating an imagined world that captures the spirit of Siam and the migration stories it holds. What we truly want to convey is that the emotions explored in this film are universal. We all share the same sense of responsibility to family, the same deep love for our loved ones, and the same bonds of friendship and kinship. These pure emotions connect us across generations, and we hope audiences everywhere will feel that resonance.
1: The Meet Xinjiang This Summer Global Influencer Campaign has been launched in Kucha City, Aksu Prefecture. The initiative is co-organized by CMG's Europe Latin America Language Program Center and the News Office of the Xinjiang Government. The launch event, themed Magical Night at the Museum, invited participants to explore the ancient Qiuzi culture through immersive exhibitions and interactive experiences at the Kucha Museum. During the summer travel season, creators from 11 countries, together with CMG multilingual hosts, will travel across Aksu to experience local heritage, landscapes and traditions, sharing their stories with global audiences. The campaign aims to showcase Xinjiang's rich cultural heritage and its modern development through international perspectives. Driven by expanded visa-free policies and smoother entry services, Chongqing is seeing rapid growth in inbound tourism. The city is attracting more international visitors eager to experience its traditional culture.
2: At the Chongqing Sichuan Opera Theater, visitors are amazed by signature performances such as face-changing, fire-spitting, and classic opera scenes. Many watch closely and applaud the unique art form. They also explore the Sichuan Opera Museum and interactive areas, where they try on traditional costumes and learn basic opera stage routines.
3: It was amazing. I've only seen pictures. I've never seen any videos or anything. And just like how unique it is to me, it's very new, and it was like such a spectacle. It was really a really great show. It made me laugh. It made me like feel emotional.
2: Official data shows that in the first half of 2026, more than 210,000 foreign visitors entered Chongqing through visa-free policies or the 240-hour visa-free transit program. That was an increase of 83.6% year-on-year. Chongqing Jiangbei International Airport recorded more than 610,000 foreign passenger trips during the same period, up 86% from a year earlier.
4: In the past, we mainly organized outbound trips for Chinese tourists. Now many of our bookings are for inbound tourism. We design travel plans for international visitors coming to China.
2: The tourism boom is also boosting tax refund shopping in the city. From January to June, the number of departure tax refund transactions in Chongqing increased more than 21 times year on year. The city now has 363 tax refund stores across major commercial areas, providing more convenient services for international travelers.
1: Over 2,000 global and local IPs gathered at the Licensing Expo China this year, as the country's becoming licensing market drew hundreds of exhibitors from home and abroad. From Korean cartoons to New Zealand illustrators and Chinese meme-born sensations all vied for partnerships, while domestic players increasingly looked overseas for growth.
5: More than 420

0: Domestic and overseas exhibitors, with over 2,000 IPs spanning animation and gaming, are at this year's Licensing Expo China. IP licensors, copyright owners, and licensees are here for strategic business negotiations, creating a vibrant atmosphere filled with anticipation. The overseas presence continued to expand. New Zealand artist Tiana brought her hand-drawn cartoon hedgehog duo Lufu and Dufu. Blending illustrations with playful rhymes, she tells charming stories of life, kindness, wit, and wonder featuring the little hedgehogs.
1: The main characters are Lufu and Dufu, which stands for love and do. The mission of the brand is to convey these values and also bring hope and light to people. And also it's for the heart, soul, and mind. This is a great opportunity to present our IP and then connect with our partners and find the collaborations for the Chinese market. This is our first year stepping into China. Looks exciting.
0: Many Chinese cartoon IP holders had a strong presence. Some have gained a large number of followers through memes. Golden Island, an IP licensing operator from Guangzhou, brought nearly 20 IPs. Popular ones include Duck Your Friends and Barry's Bug, both of which went viral through memes. They drew huge crowds at the booth. Some video games are also naturally very popular. NetEase Games, for example, has been exhibiting for 4 consecutive years. They brought 10 different IPs this year, all from their hit games, such as Eggie Party and Identity 5.
2: In recent years, gaming IPs have drawn increasing attention from brands across industries like apparel and beverages, as they've noticed that young consumer spending is closely tied to these popular IPs. NetEase Games has been expanding overseas, and we already have many IP-based products in stores across the United States, Europe, and Southeast Asia.
0: According to the 2025 China Licensing Industry Development White Paper, the total retail value of licensed merchandise in China reached over 155 billion yuan in 2024, marking 7 consecutive years of steady growth. Gen Z has become the primary consumer force. Notably, 22.6% of IP enthusiasts spend 10% to 20% of their disposable income on licensed products. Tang Xiaofan, SMG International for CGTN, Shanghai.
3: Yunnan Province in southwest China has long attracted international visitors with its cool climate, stunning landscapes, and rich culture. CGTN's Yang Jinghao takes us to Lijiang, where some tourists have gone beyond sightseeing, stepping into local kitchens to learn about Chinese culture through food.
4: Around 9 a.m. every morning, Wu Fanzi begins her day at a local farmer's market in Lijiang, southwest China's Yunnan province. Guiding foreign visitors through colorful stalls, she introduces them to local ingredients, traditional flavors, and the stories behind Yunnan's diverse cuisine.
5: It was great because we discovered some fruits we don't know in France, for example, and we discovered a lot of flavors. Oh. It was beautiful.
6: Yeah. It's a very good environment. People are very, very nice, and it's like nice smells everywhere. It's super clean, but it's very typical, local. I liked it very much, very, very much.
4: Wu once worked as a tour guide. In 2020, she decided to start a cooking class.
7: I've always loved food. That was where the idea started. And since I can speak foreign languages, I thought, why not share the best part of my hometown's culture with people from all around the world?
8: A trip to the local market is just the beginning. After discovering Yunnan's unique ingredients and flavors, these visitors would take the experience one step further, stepping into the kitchen to cook authentic local dishes themselves.
4: In the kitchen, visitors learn how to prepare typical Yunnan dishes, such as a chicken salad known locally as ghost chicken, a specialty of the Jingpo ethnic group. They also get to make rice noodles, a beloved staple food in the region. For them, this is more than cooking a meal. It's a chance to build connections across cultures.
5: It was amazing. We did by yourself with our kids. We did a chicken salad and noodle soups and a really beautiful dessert.
6: It's very good to see like to enter a bit the local area, the local life, what people are doing.

0: doing here instead of just like passing by visiting. It was the most important thing for us to show the life of Chinese people for our kids.
1: Over the years, Wu's cooking class has continued to grow in popularity. So far, she has welcomed around 2,000 guests from nearly 30 countries. This summer, as more travelers seek cooler destinations away from extreme heat, Yunnan's pleasant climate and unique culture are attracting increasing attention, and Wu's kitchen has also got much busier.
2: Whenever they recreate Yunnan dishes at home and send me photos, I feel very happy. Because when they cook those dishes again, they are probably recalling the most wonderful moments from their trip to Yunnan.
1: For many of these travelers, this is their first visit to China, but they believe it won't be their last. As visa-free policies continue to make travel more convenient, more visitors are looking forward to discovering China through deeper, more immersive experiences. Yang Jinghao, CGTN, Lijiang, Yunnan Province.
3: Coming up next, surf the web and dive beneath the waves as we take a deep dive into what's hot online in our segment, Behind the Buzz. And Wushu goes global. Chinese martial arts are gaining popularity among young people in Kenya.

It's The Vibe here. Welcome back to the studio. We continue with our program. And now it is time for Behind the Buzz. This is where we dive into what everyone is talking about online and discover what's really behind the clicks, the likes, and the shares. So first up, let's lift our spirits and look at pandas. They always make me smile, and these ones are in full-on munch mode at Beijing Zoo. Well, take a look.

Aw, I could watch those bears eat all day long, which is basically what they are doing anyway. Always puts me in a good mood though. Now, even a rainy day couldn't stop their rhythm. At Yanshi Lake in southwest China's Yunnan province, a Jingpo knife dance performance brought the region's rich ethnic culture to life.

Wow, this energy and passion is really infectious. All right, so maybe let's cool down a little bit as intense summer heat sweeps across China. Refreshing mountain tourism is gaining huge popularity.

0: So thanks to its high altitude, the local average summer temperature stays below 28 degrees there, delivering a naturally cool environment. And if you want to go and book yourself a trip to the cool mountains right this minute, just wait a little bit because we have more stories for you when we come back after just a short break. To come. Night sports trend. Chengdu's night economy is expanding with cycling, climbing, and other after dark experiences attracting locals and visitors.
1: A vast land of 1.4 billion people. The world's second largest economy. 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

0: You're watching The Vibe. So good to have you with us because we have more stories for you. In Kenya, an ancient Chinese martial art is steadily gaining popularity among the younger generations in particular. Experts say wushu requires a host of new skills and commands, fierce discipline. But why is it so popular here in East Africa? CGTN's Enoch Sikolia finds out.
1: Athletes from across Kenya have gathered here in Nairobi to participate in a martial art that traces its roots back thousands of years in China. From graceful sword routines to explosive kicks and lightning fast punches, wushu combines athleticism, art, and centuries of tradition. Elvis Munyasia is testing his progress in a competition organized by the Kenyatta University Confucius Institute. He says every movement tells a story. Every jump demands balance. Every strike requires discipline. And behind every performance lies countless hours of training, sacrifice, and determination.
2: And what inspired me a lot is the action movies, the ones like Jackie Chan, Jet Li. And also, there was a time when I came across a video on YouTube. It was about Kung Fu Now, the performance of wushu and everything. And that's where I got inspired and decided to start training wushu.
1: Wushu is more than a sport. It is a journey of self-discipline, confidence, and cultural discovery.
3: Like anger issue. You are taught how to control it. So, for instance, you can't come here and insult me, then I fight back. I'll help myself or just review. So, discipline, yeah, there's a lot of discipline inside the wushu.
1: Sport has a unique ability of bringing people together, and today that connection has been on full display. Through wushu, Kenyan athletes are not only learning martial arts techniques, but also gaining a deeper understanding of Chinese culture and traditions. Organizers hope this competition marks the beginning of a new chapter for wushu in Kenya.
4: I think with this competition, more and more Kenyans will know wushu and come to CI to learn wushu.
1: He also believes it can help bring Kenya and China closer together. It may last only a day, but the impact could be felt for years. Enoch Sikolia, CGTN.
0: In Southwest China's

0: Video from Du. The night economy is expanding beyond food, bars, and cinemas. After sunset, cycling, climbing, and other sports are drawing people, including overseas visitors, into longer experience-led evenings this summer.
1: As evening settles over Chengdu, cyclists fill the city's parks and greenways. Night riding has become a popular way to exercise, unwind, and socialize. Its growing appeal is also bringing more customers and new revenue opportunities to local bicycle businesses.
2: With summer here, evening cyclists account for about 60% of our visitors. We now stay open 24/7 to cater to these riders.
1: Nighttime sports are not limited to the streets. Inside shopping malls, a growing range of sports businesses is attracting evening visitors and generating additional spending across dining and other services.
3: Nighttime sports visitors make up around 20% of the mall's evening foot traffic, and the share is rising. These frequent shoppers boost sales across sports, dining, and other services, with group visits driving more spending.
1: At one climbing gym inside the mall, weekday evenings now account for 60% of daily visits, even surpassing weekend nights. Surging after-work demand is also changing how the venue operates.
3: We generally close at 10 p.m., with some outlets open till midnight for office workers. We offer extra coaches and evening classes and host community events on weekday nights.
1: For regular climbers, frequent visits also translate into sustained spending beyond admission fees.
3: I climb 4 to 5 times weekly. Climbing shoes wear quickly. I also need chalk, harnesses, belay devices, ropes, and helmets for different climbs, so most of my spending is on gear.
1: The sport is attracting newcomers as well as regular climbers. Neil, a British university student visiting China for the 4th time, chose nighttime climbing for his first experience of the sport. His evening in Chengdu also comes against a very different summer backdrop back home.
4: So I'm from like the United Kingdom, where we're having a heat wave right now. So it's been really nice to come here and still be able to explore in a temperature. It's not been too hot. Here I love to do sports in the evening as well. I think it's a great way to relax, especially if you can do it with your friends. It's just a really nice way to end your day.
1: As nighttime sports become part of Chengdu's summer rhythm, they're creating fresh momentum for the city's service economy. For overseas visitors, evenings like this offer a glimpse of cool China and a summer experience worth coming back for.
0: China's inbound tourism has continued to rise this year, fueled by diverse cultural experiences and tax refund perks like instant rebates. Beijing's border checkpoints have seen steady high passenger flows since June, with total crossings surpassing 10 million in the first half of 2026, a year-on-year increase of about 10%. Sightseeing, business exchanges, and family visits remain the top reasons for entry. Wu Cheng has the story.
5: Customs data from Beijing shows a surge in tourist spending, with the city processing over 110,000 tax refund applications in the first half of 2026, a staggering 567.7% jump year-on-year. Total sales of duty-free goods exceeded 900 million yuan, up nearly 50%. Since the start of summer, European and American visitors have been increasingly choosing family-based self-guided tours thanks to visa waiver policies and easier mobile payment.
6: We didn't join a tour group, we traveled independently. There are all kinds of apps so we can book rides easily.
5: At Beijing Silk Street Market, foot traffic from overseas shoppers has jumped eightfold compared to the same period last year, according to the mall's management. Top-selling items include electronics and summer gadgets, like smart fans.
7: Up to now this year, the number of foreign visitors to our market has grown by 800% from last year. Products like electronics and cooling devices, smart fans, for example, are hot sellers.
5: From traditional souvenirs like silk and tea to smart devices and tech products, the expansion of tax refund and payment convenience is making shopping in China easier than ever for international travelers. This year, the Ministry of Commerce, together with the Ministry of Finance and the State Taxation Administration, issued new measures to enhance the departure tax refund process and boosting inbound consumption. In Beijing, supporting services including instant tax rebates and cross-border mobile payments have been continuously upgraded. The city now operates 7 centralized refund counters, 51 instant refund stores, and over 1,600 tax refund outlets, with each transaction now completed in under 2 minutes.
8: Well, the main thing we're looking at is silk. We're also looking at different pottery, antiques, things like that.
5: Wu Qiong, CGTN, in Beijing.
0: And with that, we wrap up today's edition of The Vibe. But before we go, we leave you with some beautiful scenery from across the country. I'm Liu Nizuma from the capital. Thanks for watching. Stay cultured, stay curious, and stay tuned for more news coming up on CGTN.

0: live from London, this is The World Today.
1: Hello, I'm Jamie Owen. Welcome to the programme. Our top stories. 17 dead in Kyiv as Ukraine fails to stop a single Russian missile because of its perilous shortage of missile interceptors. Our other headlines, Iran says a deal with Oman on reopening the Strait of Hormuz is in the final stages and the United States is not involved. After days of silence, Benjamin Netanyahu says Israel did not agree to President Trump's Hamas disarmament plan in Gaza. And is this the final whistle for FIFA's boss? Gianni Infantino holds crisis talks after his own goal World Cup sell-off plan.

0: 17 people have been killed in the Kyiv region in one of the deadliest attacks on the Ukrainian capital this year. President Zelensky said the Russian strikes injured 44 people and damaged civilian infrastructure overnight, with the attacks continuing into the day. Russia also says it struck three cargo vessels near the Black Sea port of Odessa, claiming they were carrying military equipment. Our correspondent Megumi Lim is in Kyiv.
1: This was the third mass drone and missile attack Kyiv and its surrounding region within a week. And what we saw in this latest attack is that it appears that Russia has begun concentrating its strikes against Ukraine's largest companies. For example, Rozetka, which is Ukraine's biggest online retailer, said that its main distribution facility was hit by three ballistic missiles in this overnight attack. The co-founder of Rozetka wrote in a

0: a heartfelt Facebook post saying that in this latest attack, she saw the life, the work of her entire life go up in flames. Now, Epicenter was also another target. This is Ukraine's largest home improvement retail chain. The company said that two of its key logistics facilities and a factory were destroyed. Silpo, which is also one of Ukraine's largest food retailers, said that its facilities came under attack. The company posted on Facebook that at least six of its employees were killed and two distribution centers were struck in this latest attack. Now, it looks like this latest attack was in response to Ukraine's deep strikes against Russia's largest online retailer, Wildberries, which has come under increasing Ukrainian attacks over the past few weeks. Ukraine has said that it has so far hit 14 Wildberries warehouses over the past 3 weeks. It is saying that it is its objective is to hurt the Russian economy. Its intention, Kyiv is saying, is to try to remind the Russian public of the ongoing war on Ukrainian soil. In other words, bringing the war home to Russia, but also as peace talks have stalled in, brokered by the United States. Ukraine is saying that it's trying to ramp up pressure against Moscow by carrying out these attacks.
1: One of the deadliest attacks on the Ukrainian capital this year. President Zelensky saying delays in arms deliveries from allies has cost lives.
0: That's right. So just to give you some numbers, overnight Russia fired 115 drones. 98 were successfully intercepted, according to the Ukrainian Air Force. However, all 28 missiles fired by Russia were not intercepted. Now, as a result, at least, as you said, 17 people were killed and more than 40 people wounded. Ukraine is facing a critical shortage of a specific type of interceptor missile that is for the U.S.-made Patriot air defense system. This is a high-end air defense system that is capable of, and in fact, is the only system that is that Kyiv has that is capable of intercepting ballistic missiles. Now, the reason for this shortage is that since the war in Iran began in February, many of the Patriot interceptors that were earmarked for Ukraine has been diverted to the U.S. military and also U.S. allies in the Gulf. And of course, Russia, being aware of this shortage that Ukraine is facing, has taken advantage of this situation and has indeed intensified ballistic missile attacks against Kyiv. And this is why Ukrainian President Zelensky has yet again urged Ukraine's allies to help replenish Ukraine's stock of these interceptor missiles.
1: Ukraine has also continued its strikes inside Russia, targeting more warehouses belonging to the online retailer Wildberries. Our correspondent Dasha Chernyshova is in Moscow.
2: What we have seen is the continuation of the Ukrainian strikes against the warehouses and logistics hubs that belong to Wildberries Marketplace. And this is a very important angle, a very important segment of the Russian economy. We understand that sellers who keep their goods, store them at the warehouses that belong to Wildberries, they are unable to get those goods back. And when those goods are destroyed, it's not that often that those goods are insured. So, much we understand the sellers, the small and medium-sized businesses, are finding themselves in a very difficult situation, especially given the very idea that they often buy those goods and those consumer stuff with the borrowed money. That makes the situation even worse for them. But speaking widely about the Wildberries situation, we understand that Wildberries accounts for more than 7% of the share of the Russian labor market. They have multiple employees across the Russian Federation, not only those that work at the warehouses, but also their ecosystem includes many who work at the pickup points in the delivery of those goods. And now we understand Wildberries is looking abroad at the countries like Kazakhstan and Belarus. This is where they are going to create their warehouses to store the goods that are going to be later sold to the Russian customers.
1: Iran says a deal with Oman on reopening the Strait of Hormuz is in the final stages, and an announcement could come soon, as long as there's no interference from third parties. Earlier, Tehran said that the United States is not part of these talks. That's despite the US Treasury Secretary Scott Bessent suggesting that a deal was 1 or 2 days away, and Secretary of State Marco Rubio

0: Rubio reporting that there was progress in the talks.
1: I think that there's a conversation and a negotiation that we are involved in between Oman and Iran on how more ships can be able to go through there safely in the short term as we move towards these longer term talks about denuclearization. And suffice it to say, there's been progress made in those talks, but not finality yet. We're hoping that will happen, you know, very shortly.
0: Our correspondent Ehsan Kevani is in the Iranian city of Yazd.
2: This is a direct challenge, in fact, to what President Trump and his administration keep insisting. Tehran is painting the White House as a bluffing actor, one that talks tough but always pulls back at the last moment. U.S. officials have repeatedly threatened massive strikes on Iran and to walk those back. They have mentioned mediation or pressure from Arab states in the region. Iran's reading is clear. They see it as weakness. So they're projecting total defiance, signaling these threats don't scare them. And the latest example comes from Ebrahim Azizi, head of Iran's Parliamentary National Security Commission. He warns the U.S. will not only be pushed out of the region, but from every country that hosts American bases. He says Washington will soon be so stretched, it will have to use all its base resources just to defend its own borders. And now here is the crucial twist. Even if Iran and Oman sign that agreement on managing traffic in the Strait of Hormuz, we cannot expect it to automatically reopen. Iran's state TV has quoted an informed source saying the deal is strictly bilateral and has nothing to do with the U.S. The source adds, if U.S. violations continue, the strait will not reopen, even with an Iran-Oman agreement. Jamie, the real challenge is, even if the strait fully reopens, we then face the big issues: uranium, missiles, proxies, and that's where it gets complicated. Iran believes that time is on its side, in fact, so they're bracing for long and tough talks.
0: Well, that's the picture from Iran. In the United States, our correspondent Nick Harper is in Washington.
3: A lot of contradiction, a lot of confusion as well because of all of that. The U.S. contradicting Iran, but also U.S. officials seemingly contradicting themselves. Donald Trump was very clear on Monday. He thought that the talks were taking place between the U.S. and Iran. Iran has pushed back on that. But his top officials have doubled down, saying that talks are taking place. But one person who seems a little confused is the U.S. Secretary of State Marco Rubio. We heard a clip from him there just a moment ago, and I think the most important thing he said in that entire clip was what he said right at the start. He said, I think there's a conversation and negotiation that we are involved in. So he's not entirely clear. But the Treasury Secretary, Scott Bessent, did think on Tuesday that a deal could be done either on Tuesday or Wednesday. It didn't happen yesterday. We're waiting to find out whether we get any word on the strait reopening later on today. But all of it really begs the question, because this is what we often see from the Trump administration, is it true? Because they often say a deal is being done, talks are taking place, only for the Iranians to contradict them. But remember, Donald Trump has warned that really this is the last chance for Iran to do a deal, and he has threatened them with decapitation if they don't come through with a deal that reopens the strait. Jamie?
0: Nick, what is true, we are now 5 months into this war. I wonder just how significant is the impact on the U.S. military?
3: Well, indeed, very significant, Jamie, and we're continuing to hear more reports suggesting that the Pentagon is really in serious difficulty when it comes to that stockpile of ammunition. Some of the latest reporting coming from CNN suggesting that the Pentagon has now used up 80% of their interceptor missiles that are used in the THAAD defense systems. Now, that's bad news for the United States, but it's also bad news for other Gulf nations who rely on that US-made technology in defending their own countries. And they're worried that if Iran continues to send missile and drone strikes, if they can't get the weaponry from the US, those drones and missiles might get through the defenses and hit their territory. That is a concern for the Pentagon. It has an impact on the US military, has an impact on Gulf nations, but it could also, remember, have an impact on voter sentiment.

0: here in the United States. We're inching towards the midterms in November, and we already know poll after poll shows that the majority of Americans are against this conflict and very worried. But after Donald Trump said it would only last 4 to 6 weeks, it's now dragging on almost to the 5-month mark.
1: 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Still ahead, Italy's tourist hotspots on high alert as another heatwave scorches Europe.

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1: the background.
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5: Hello, welcome back. A reminder of our top stories. 17 dead in Kyiv as Ukraine fails to stop a single Russian missile because of its perilous shortage of missile interceptors. Our other headlines, Iran says a deal with Oman to reopen the Strait of Hormuz is in its final stages, and the United States is not involved. Israel has carried out strikes in Lebanon in response to what it calls a blatant violation of the ceasefire by Hezbollah. The Israeli military had earlier issued an evacuation warning to the village of Mansouri, signalling an attack was imminent. It was the first online warning by the military for Lebanon in a month. This comes a day after the latest round of United States-facilitated talks between Israel and Lebanon in Rome. The Israeli Prime Minister Benjamin Netanyahu has rejected the latest proposal for a Gaza peace deal, saying Israel does not agree to the plan presented by President Trump's Board of Peace. Netanyahu said the Israeli Defense Force would not withdraw from their current lines until Hamas is disarmed, rejecting the proposed phase timeline.
6: President Trump and his team think they can get Hamas to disarm and demilitarize Gaza. We are looking into that. They sent us a draft. We didn't agree. It's not our draft. We sent our comments.
5: Life in Gaza continues to be a struggle, but with a broken health system, patients who need chronic care are facing many challenges. For those who need kidney treatment several times a week, even the journey to the hospital can feel impossible. Our correspondent Rami Al-Maghari reports.
7: 3 times a week, Ataf Abu Tahoun travels to Al Shifa Hospital in Gaza City for life-saving dialysis. She relies on her son to push her wheelchair through damaged streets. For Ataf, the journey to treatment is another painful struggle, adding to the burden of her illness.
8: I need dialysis, but I can't find transportation to Al-Shifa Hospital. It's difficult both going and coming back because most of the roads are damaged. I face many challenges, and my son suffers a lot pushing my wheelchair.
7: Inside Al-Shifa's dialysis unit, patients share the same illness, but different hardships. Gaza's health ministry says shortages of kidney medications have reached 46%.
9: I have to walk long distances to get here. It causes severe pain in my legs, but I have no other choice. Life is extremely difficult for kidney patients, especially during the summer, with transportation and living conditions getting worse.
7: Hospitals across Gaza are also struggling with shortages of medicines, medical equipment, and spare parts for generators.

0: We are facing severe shortages of medicines, especially the injections used to treat anemia in kidney patients. The most effective and widely used injections available to us were Chinese-made. Since they became unavailable, many patients have had to receive blood transfusions instead. We are also facing shortages of medications for kidney transplant patients.
1: The World Health Organization says damage to health facilities and restrictions on medical supplies continue to disrupt care, putting dialysis patients at a growing risk.
2: For thousands of kidney patients in Gaza, every dialysis session is far more than a routine medical appointment. It is another difficult struggle for survival within a healthcare system under immense strain. Rami Elmighari, CGTN, Al-Shifa Hospital, Gaza.
3: Israel's finance minister has announced a plan to take control of 70 historical sites in Palestinian territory. Minister Bezalel Smotrich says $37 million has been allocated for this project. The far-right leader did not identify specific sites. Israel claims many landmarks across the West Bank and Jordan Valley as Jewish heritage. Jordan is warning Jerusalem's most important Muslim religious site is facing a threat of an Israeli takeover. The country is hosting an emergency meeting of Arab and Muslim foreign ministers in Jordan with concerns that a takeover could trigger a religious conflict. This follows violent incursions by Jewish activists on the compound around the Al-Aqsa Mosque and the Dome of the Rock, also known as Temple Mount in Judaism. Beijing has hit back at Washington with sanctions on six U.S. entities and drone export controls. Last week, the United States banned imports from 43 Chinese companies, citing forced labor concerns. Beijing has urged Washington to withdraw these sanctions and return to talks. The diplomatic row between the United States and Brazil has escalated. President Lula da Silva has criticized Washington's decision to revoke the visa of Brazil's ambassador to the U.S., calling it irresponsible and thoughtless. The move was in response to Lula denying a visa to President Trump's ambassador for Brazil. Italy is placing all of its 27 big cities on the highest heat alert for the first time as a fourth heat wave grips Europe. Temperatures are expected to hit 40 degrees Celsius in some areas, with several deaths already reported. The authorities are also battling wildfires near Trieste and in central Italy. Well, the wildfire has led to some unusual scenes in the River Danube as German ships from the Second World War have resurfaced due to record low water levels. Around 20 shipwrecks can now be seen in the river separating Serbia and Romania. Historians say Nazi forces sank 200 of their own ships as they retreated in 1944. So how is Europe responding to this extreme weather and many, many wildfires? Our correspondent Will Denslow reports.
4: An unprecedented level of destruction. French firefighters near Bordeaux continue to do battle with a blaze that scorched over 40,000 hectares of land. That's four times the size of Paris. Help has been arriving. The European Union has provided more than 10 planes and helicopters, with the promise of more resources if needed.
5: France was dealing with another fires in different areas of the country, especially in the southeast. For this reason, the aerial capacity of France was involved in other fires.
4: The European Union's emergency response gathers resources from across the bloc's 27 member states, as well as 10 partnering nations. Mapping from the Copernicus satellite service is also helping crews on the ground. It's an operation orchestrated here in Brussels. Faced with multiple wildfires across the continent, officials tell me a quick recovery of resources is vital to be ready for the next crisis.
5: The resources is not coming for the town beside, it's coming for another country. Then takes time to prepare all the crew, to prepare all the aerial resources to be deployed, and for this reason it takes at least one day.
4: The resources are under increasing strain. Roughly 1,200 fires have been reported across Europe so far this year. Officials say that's twice as many compared to the annual average. wildfires have scorched more than 250

0: 50,000 hectares of land this year. That's about the size of Luxembourg. EU officials say they must adapt quicker to keep pace with a changing climate.
1: The current fires raging in southwest France have gotten to the gates of Bordeaux, according to the city's mayor. EU officials tell me dealing with such fires so close to major urban areas has presented fresh challenges.
2: If you need to combine to protecting people, thinking about the evacuations plans, thinking about looking how the emission of CO2 can affect this. So this is something that is new and definitely something that we will be looking at this, how to better prepare for the next season.
1: Europe is warming faster than any other continent, with wildfires only expected to intensify. Those tasked with coordinating the response are feeling the heat. William Denslow, CGTN, Brussels.
3: FIFA boss Gianni Infantino has summoned senior staff for a crisis meeting in Morocco as he fights to save his presidency. A growing list of national football associations have withdrawn their support following the collapse of his controversial plan to sell off commercial rights to the World Cup. While some countries are backing Infantino, like Qatar, several in Europe have withdrawn their support for his presidential re-election bid. So what happens now? Our correspondent Siobhan McCall has the story. Siobhan.
4: Thanks, Jamie. Yes, if Infantino's opponents want to force him out, there are three options. Firstly, the FIFA Council could try to pressure Infantino to resign through an emergency meeting. The council, with 37 individual members, acts like FIFA's board of directors. Infantino is one member, and the rest are representatives from each of the football federations. Of the 37 members, 19 votes would be enough to trigger that emergency meeting to seek Infantino's resignation, but he could refuse to step down. The second option, the FIFA Congress is made up of 211 member associations. It requires one-fifth or 43 members to request something called an extraordinary Congress. Each member association has one vote. And they are part of six regional blocks. UEFA covers Europe and has 55 members. It's the biggest. CAF, which is Africa's, has 54. AFC Asia has 46. CONCACAF, North and Central America and the Caribbean, has 35. And the two smallest are Oceania's OFC with 11 and South America's CONMEBOL, which has 10 member associations. If an extraordinary Congress is triggered, it would require 106 votes to pass a vote of no confidence in Infantino. Now, the members don't have to vote as a bloc, but some regional blocs could join forces. The third option, well, there's an upcoming FIFA presidential election, and opponents could put up their own candidate to stand against him. The deadline for nominations is November 18th. Now, if Infantino remains in his position, he would stand in that FIFA election, which is in March, and he'd need a majority vote from the 211 member associations to win a fourth four-year term, which would be his last. Jamie.
3: Siobhan, thank you very much. A piece of discarded SpaceX rocket is believed to have crashed into the moon after drifting through space for a year. Scientists believe the space debris would have impacted at a speed of more than 8,000 kilometers per hour, seven times the speed of sound. It'll give researchers the opportunity to observe a lunar impact and examine how much the debris could impact astronauts. Back down to Earth, but with an out-of-this-world show. Juliet next with Global Business Europe. What have you got?
5: We're also talking SpaceX. Growth versus gravity, because they've published their first results since they've gone public, revealing the cost and the scale of Elon Musk's ambition. So investors pretty spooked about all of that big spending on AI. The share price has come down. We're going to be digging into all of those numbers and look at the outlook for SpaceX.
3: Juliet, we'll see you in a minute. Thank you for that. The headlines again. 17 dead in Kyiv as Ukraine fails to stop a single Russian missile because of its perilous shortage of missile interceptors. Our other headlines. Iran says a deal with Oman to reopen the Strait of Hormuz is in its final stages and the United States is not involved. And that is the world today. Thank you for watching. Coming up next, it's Juliet with Global Business Europe. For now, from all of the news team in London, it's goodbye.

Facing the unknown is always difficult. In a world in turmoil, it's easy to lose orientation. But when the storms come, we have to see the possibilities, reinvent, find new opportunities, discover a path forward. CGTN. See the difference.

Hello, I'm Juliette Mann. Welcome to Global Business Europe. Our top stories. Blacklist battle. Beijing responds to Washington's restrictions with its own list of US companies. Growth versus gravity. SpaceX's first earnings reveal the scale of Musk's ambitions and the cost of getting there. Keeping AI in check. China warns of security risks as artificial intelligence advances. China's weight loss race. Novo Nordisk and Eli Lilly battle for a slice of a fast-growing market. China has announced a series of retaliatory measures in response to US sanctions announced last week on several Chinese companies. The measures include tighter export controls on drones, related technologies and key components destined for the US. A suspension of US factory inspection programs, making it difficult for American exporters to complete compulsory checks. A national security review into imported printers, copiers and other office equipment. On top of that, Beijing added six other US entities to its countermeasure list. Well, Beijing says the US has repeatedly imposed restrictions on Chinese companies in the name of national security. It includes telecommunications, laboratory testing, drones, routers and undersea fiber optic cables. Last Friday, the US put over 40 Chinese companies on their blacklist, citing so-called forced labor in Xinjiang. Companies in the food, clothing and agricultural sectors were included in that. Well, Beijing said it was disappointed that the US restricted

Restrictions came just a day after Chinese Vice Premier He Lifeng and US Treasury Secretary Scott Bessent held a virtual meeting. China says its response is measured and restrained, but warned against further sanctions from Washington. Beijing wants the restrictions lifted and for matters to be resolved through dialogue.

0: sort of export controls that China has now placed, not just on drones, but drone components and associated technologies. So obviously, it sort of added in sort of like-for-like countermeasures around placing some U.S. companies on sort of similar bans in the way that the U.S. has done with Chinese companies. However, I think the biggest takeaway is really the dangling of the fact that they're saying basically, if you want to take these kind of measures against our companies, we can kind of hit you more where it hurts, because there are quite a few drone manufacturers in both the US and across the West who rely on components from China.
1: Now, this came just days after what both sides had called a constructive call. Is the real story here that the timing as much as the measures themselves?
0: I think they're both fairly important. We've seen this pattern of escalation sometimes on either end, not only a sort of a meeting between the two leaders of both countries, but also around sort of big calls. And I think that there is some testing of the waters, escalation in terms of creating leverage, because we may see some meeting between the heads of state in the future, and that provides a pretext for, I think, potential de-escalation.
1: You talked about we might see the two leaders meeting, and that there has been talk of Xi and Trump meeting in person soon. Do you think this kind of exchange actually threatens it, or is it just the two sides sort of jockeying for position before they sit down?
0: I think there's some substantive concerns, particularly from China's end, that they want addressed in terms of they don't like this sort of up and down bumpy ride that they see. They want some consistency. However, we've also seen this happen before, where measures are escalated, and then through a summit between President Xi and President Trump, they're effectively de-escalated. So jockeying for position is certainly part of it.
1: There's this one phrase that both sides keep using, strategic stability, even while they're trading sanctions. What would it actually take to make that kind of language meaningful?
0: I think that if you had, certainly we've seen the relations between Scott Bessent, the sort of Treasury Secretary, and his sort of counterpart in the Chinese government meeting to try and resolve some of these sensitive issues through dialogue. I think what China is perhaps looking more from is to have a sense of an overarching approach to relations with China on trade that don't mean that even when you have a summit that de-escalates, you then get different parts of the United States government and regulators coming in and sort of whacking bans on sort of Chinese companies. You know, here, there, and everywhere. I think they want to see, we do know that the U.S.-China Board of Trade idea that was proposed at the last summit between the leaders, that is meant to try and deal with some of these issues, but it's not going to tackle the really sensitive issues. So I think they want some stability in how both President Trump approaches China and the rest of the U.S. government does as well.
1: Ali Renison, thank you very much indeed. A couple of big stories on the New York Stock Exchange. SpaceX released their first earnings report on the day they're attempting to crash a rocket into the moon. And we can see how those US-China sanctions are affecting trading. Let's go to Mitch McGann. He's in New York. Well, always good to see you. So, we've seen China's retaliation and still no deal to reopen the Strait of Hormuz. How have the markets been reacting?
2: Yeah, good afternoon from New York, Juliet. Well, we're seeing some small gains in the broad indexes today, but of course nothing in the realm of the record highs that we saw on Tuesday. The Dow Jones Industrial Average is still reaching new highs. It's up around 400 points this afternoon. The S&P 500 has barely moved. I checked a few moments ago. It was up 0.05%. And the NASDAQ, which was up significantly on Tuesday, it is down just slightly after that strong performance yesterday. When it comes to China's retaliatory measures here, this may concern investors because they will tighten drone supply lines to the US. But more broadly, I think investors may be worried about US-China trade relations after this, which have largely been, you know, more settled, I think it's fair to say, in recent months. So that's something investors will be looking at very closely. And it's very possible we would have seen more gains on the broader markets today if it weren't for those measures. Also today, we're monitoring a number of stories as it relates to the markets. Investors are optimistic about a deal to reopen the Strait of Hormuz, although that hasn't happened yet. Scott Bessent, as we mentioned yesterday, suggesting that it could happen on Tuesday or Wednesday. Donald Trump told reporters overnight that it could happen on Wednesday, being today. So he says a lot of progress has been made. But as we've talked about, Juliet, we've heard these comments before from the president, only for no deal to eventuate. So we're waiting waiting to see if there's any announcement from Donald Trump in the next couple of hours, likely to come, of course, from his Truth Social account. We're also seeing quarterly earnings still roll in. Now, so far, 84% of S&P 500 companies that have been reporting in the last couple of weeks have beaten expectations.

0: Disney overnight beat earnings expectations while slightly missing revenue estimates. Now, I recall this from the last earnings report from Disney. The company's strong results, again, are in part due to the performance of its parks and cruise business. Disney is up about 1.95% this afternoon. And the pharmaceutical company Eli Lilly has also reported its second quarter earnings. They were well over expectations, and now they expect revenue to come in much higher than analysts had forecast for the next quarter. This has been driven by popular drugs like Zepbound and the diabetes treatment Mounjaro, which is advertised everywhere over here in the US, I have to say.
1: Okay, so more on Eli Lilly a little bit later on in the program, but talk to me about SpaceX making the headlines for various different reasons.
0: Yes, of course. SpaceX's revenue was better than expected. It came in at $7.8 billion, much higher than the $4.1 billion from a year ago. But this is where the story changes. The significant AI investment that SpaceX is making really has weighed down the stock price following those results. Capital expenditure was up to $18 billion US dollars, up from $2.83 billion a year earlier, so $16 billion or $15 billion more in a year. And SpaceX says they expect that to continue for the next couple of quarters. But the reason being, according to Elon Musk, he says that they're building AI compute capacity at a scale faster than anyone else, he said, we believe, and we're significantly improving our AI models. And I think this underscores the fact that many investors see SpaceX as a long-term stock, not a short-term one. SpaceX is down this afternoon 8.3%, and this is interesting. It's down to $114.80 per share. That is much lower than the $150 it opened at on the 12th of June when it first went public.
1: Mish McGann in New York, thank you very much. But I'm going to stay with this story. I want to talk a little bit more about those SpaceX earnings. So let's bring in Matt Maley, who's Chief Market Strategist at Miller Tabak & Co. Great to see you again, Matt. So the stock dropped despite revenue beating expectation. Doesn't Wall Street believe the growth story yet?
2: Well, they're certainly nervous about it, but we also have, you know, another issue that's involved here with this, you know, the unlocking of the ability to sell for some of these insiders who've been holding on to stock and have large gains. But, you know, there are this whole story that you guys were just talking about when it comes to CapEx. I mean, their CapEx spend for the first half of this year of over $28 billion. I mean, that's almost as much as they raised in the IPO. So this has really ramped up a lot more than people were thinking. And, you know, it raises the concerns about what kind of free cash flow will they have, not just over the rest of this year or the next year or so, but for a couple of years. It does, you know, as you were just talking about, the long-term, very long-term prospects still remain very good. And, of course, people betting against Elon Musk has not been a profitable venture over the years. But with this a situation where some of these lockups will be coming offline literally tomorrow, people are a little bit scared, or investors are a little bit scared to step to the plate and purchase stock right now.
1: I mean, there is, as you say, this big chunk of insider shares becoming sellable this week right after the earnings report. You know, are investors really about to cash out before the market's even worked out what SpaceX is really worth?
2: Well, one of the things, I mean, you know, like I said, there's like over $100 billion worth of stock that will be available for sale. Now, like you say, I can't imagine these insiders who've worked for the company for all these years are going to sell all of their shares. Mm. But at the same time, you can't blame them for selling some of their shares, and maybe well into the billions here. I mean, they literally have 20 times, they've made 20 times their money. Not 20%, 20 times their money. Yeah. So to take a little bit off the table makes sense. So I can understand with this concerns over the CapEx spending that the buyers are holding off. So in other words, what's happening today isn't so much that people are dumping the stock. I think that the buyers are taking, pulling back, and they want to see how things really react after this, this source of supply hits the market before they step to the plate and buy some more.
1: Oh, Matt Maley, we have to leave it there. I had so much to ask. You will have to save it for next time. Matt Maley, thanks very much.
2: No problem.
1: Well, Britain's dominant services sector has officially returned to growth, putting the wider UK economy out of a multi-month slump. UK services PMI surged to 52.1 for July, climbing significantly from 48.8 in June. Meanwhile, expectations for the next 12 months were the highest since before the Iran-US war in February.

0: South Korean police have searched the country's Starbucks headquarters in connection with a controversial marketing campaign. In May, Starbucks launched a coffee tumbler promotion called Tank Day on the anniversary of the deadly 1980 military crackdown on pro-democracy protesters. Starbucks says the timing was unintentional, but civic groups want them charged for defaming victims of the crackdown. Starbucks' South Korean sales slumped in May. BYD's first Brazil-made hybrid vehicle has gone on sale in the South American country. The car took 2 years and $20 million to develop. BYD is now planning a further $1 billion investment in their Brazilian plant, hoping to produce 180,000 vehicles a year. This is Global Business Europe, still ahead. Is AI advancing faster than security can keep up? China pushes for a crackdown.
1: Ever wondered what's the difference between a bear and a bull market? Where are the cash cows? And who are the lame ducks? And what exactly are black swans? Grey rhinos? And unicorn companies? Make sense of it all with Global Business, only on CGTN.
2: I think it should be more global cooperation.
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1: Welcome back to Global Business Europe with me, Juliette Mann. The headlines. Blacklist battle. Beijing responds to Washington's restrictions with its own list of US companies. And growth versus gravity. SpaceX's first earnings reveal the scale of Musk's ambitions and the cost of getting there. The UK's AI Security Institute has uncovered attempts by both Anthropic and OpenAI agents to trick people into downloading malicious code. Anthropic's Mythos even set up fake human profiles and sent private messages to people online. The attempts were blocked by a human developer. In recent weeks, models from both US tech companies have gone rogue, hacking into real-world computer systems during testing. There are growing safety concerns to American models from China. China's National Security Ministry says these incidents highlight the dangers of closed-source AI. It also warns the security risks of the rapidly evolving technology need to be addressed. The Chinese government has released an AI safety guide to help reduce risks in the sector. On Tuesday, US President Donald Trump met with major AI firms, including Meta, Anthropic and OpenAI, to finalize security review processes for models before they're released. In a win for the tech companies, it was agreed to make safety tests on closed models voluntary. Dr. Conor McEwen is a lecturer in digital media at the University of Stirling, and it's great to have you on the programme again. So the UK's AI Security Institute found some of these latest AI models trying to deceive people during safety tests. Is this a watershed moment for AI safety?
2: It could be, but not for the reasons I think people are focusing on right now. I think, first of all, it's worth saying, beyond a shadow of any doubt, there's no existential threat happening here.

0: here. And the researchers were very clear that the AI did not escape any sandbox during the test on the 28th of July. Yes, they did some very novel things. As you've said, they created these email addresses. They tried to inject malicious code onto GitHub. That's pretty scary sounding stuff. But it was all pretty much predictable within the confines of the capture the flag test that the AI models had been told to pretend they were doing. So it could represent a watershed moment, but not because this represents AI starting to become cogent or cognizant in some way. What's really more interesting is that the researchers have acknowledged that they didn't put enough safeguards in place before conducting this test. So I think this will be a really important mark before people engage on similar tests, letting AI agents loose on the internet, where they really think through the kind of prompts and tasks that the agents are actually being set in the first place, so that things like this might not happen to quite the same degree.
1: So China's calling for stronger safeguards, while the US is leaning towards this voluntary testing. What do you think that tells us about the global race to regulate AI?
0: It's really not that surprising. If you look at the US economy right now, it's pretty much imperative for Trump's America that investors think of AI as these new, scary, game-changing technologies to keep people investing and to keep these valuations rolling over and inflating in the way that they are. China does not have the same problems. China is able to take a much more sober approach to this, including what they did in July of having the recall imperative placed on AI, where AI agents like this need to have a kill switch installed. They need to have a much more detailed breadcrumb approach to what they do when they're online. There are some limitations to how much that can actually be enforced. But yeah, we are seeing an absolute bifurcation of approaches to AI across the globe now.
1: And very, very quickly, will trust in AI increasingly depend on who regulates it rather than who builds it?
0: Yeah, absolutely. In a very practical way the world is going to engage with AI is going to change depending on where you are in the world. So yeah, if your AI product is made in China, that could have a limiting audience factor, just as if it was made in the US.
1: Conor, always great to talk to you. Conor McEwan, thank you very much.
0: Thanks.
1: Well, while policymakers debate how to manage AI risks, companies are already exploring its potential. In eastern China, one smart farm is using AI to transform the journey from farm to fork. CGTN's Ma Jing reports.
2: The salad on your plate might have been grown right here at the Houzi AIoT Smart Agriculture Demonstration Park in Zhejiang Province, without a single human hand ever touching it. Using cutting-edge technology, the park integrates AI with the Internet of Things to manage every step of crop production, from lettuce to arugula, with full process smart control.
3: This is an auto-transplanting machine that we've developed ourselves. It's designed to replace manual labor in the transplanting process. In just 40 seconds, it can transplant 30 vegetable seedlings, boosting efficiency by over 70%. Along with the automated transportation lines, cleaning machines, and our greenhouse environment control system, we've created a fully unmanned operation.
2: Researchers say these crops are free from pesticides and heavy metals, and yield 5 to 7 times more than traditional open field farming.
3: These are arugula seedlings. They can be transplanted in about 15 days of cultivation. As you can see, we already have mature sesame plants outside that have been transplanted. These plants are usually ready for harvest in 25 to 30 days. After harvesting, we sell them to companies like Fresh Hippo and Yum Brands.
2: From farm to shelf in record time, this high-tech harvest is supplying some of China's biggest retailers and showcasing the future of agriculture. It's the latest innovation in how China's technology is driving agricultural modernization. And the goal is to deliver safer, healthier food directly to your table. Ma Jing, CGTN.
1: Well, Mitch teased this a little earlier. Eli Lilly has raised its full-year revenue forecast to $85 to $87 billion, up around $3 billion from its previous guidance after reporting stronger-than-expected second-quarter results. And all this comes as demand for weight loss drugs remains strong. Our correspondent Siobhan McCall has the details. Siobhan.
4: Thanks, Julia. Yes, the American company reported second

0: second quarter revenue of $23 billion. That was up 48% year on year. Its results were driven by demand for weight loss and diabetes drugs, with Mounjaro revenue jumping 91% in the quarter to just under $10 billion. The other heavyweight in the weight loss market is Danish company Novo Nordisk, which makes Wegovy. It has also raised its full-year outlook after Q2 sales grew 3%, reaching over $12 billion and beating estimates. But Novo's share price actually fell, with analysts linking this to slightly lower than expected sales of its Wegovy weight loss pill. As well as lower Wegovy pill sales, there was also a setback in testing for its next generation weight loss drug, CagriSema. While Novo Nordisk was the first to enter this market, Eli Lilly has become the leader. And as Novo looks to regain its market standing, one possibility it is reportedly exploring is a partnership in China, as it looks to expand its manufacturing capacity there. Now, the patent for semaglutide, the medicine in the weight loss drugs, expired in China in March, allowing local producers to make their own versions once data protections are fully lifted. China's booming market is projected to reach $14 billion by 2030. And innovative medicines are one of China's so-called new three, alongside robots and AI. It's aiming for these to follow in the footsteps of the original new three, EVs, batteries and solar panels, to become the backbone of its export growth. Santosh Rao is head of research at Manhattan Venture Partners, and I asked him about Novo Nordisk's strategy.
1: They need market share, but First, they need to get the scale together. Eli Lilly is a strong competitor, so they're going to work hard at it. They have a lead on them, so then it's playing catch up and grow. And there's a huge market. There's enough room for a duopoly. So I think that's what's happening. They will get there ultimately. Wegovy has its issues, but it'll ultimately, with a contract manufacturer, it'll speed up the production. They're going to be doing it. They're going to manage it synthetically, produce it synthetically, as opposed to their fermentation that they do in Denmark. So I think this will add more speed, more scale to their whole product. So they will get, there's definitely scope to gain market share.
0: Semaglutide's patent is expiring in several countries, including China. What will this do in terms of weight loss drug prices?
1: Well, as you saw with Eli Lilly's report, prices are coming down, but the volume is going up. So that's making up for the lost prices. And that was expected. When something is very good, a lot of competitors come in. And now you're going to see the patents are expiring, so a lot of generics are going to come in as well. So you're going to see some price compression, but the volume is going to go up. So I think the branded products from these two companies will continue to do well. But they need to fend off generic companies that will come into the market pretty soon.
0: And the two big players in the weight loss drug industry at the moment are Novo Nordisk and Eli Lilly. Do you see anyone else breaking into that?
1: Yes, I think a lot of generic companies are going to come up, like with other products. You're going to see a big competition there. There's a few other companies as well, but they're still very early. And they will either come through tie-ups or any other way. But definitely there is room for more in different parts of the world. These companies are more focused on the big markets. But there will be, there's huge, the whole world is huge. The demand is huge. And obesity is a huge problem all over the world. And so you'll see a lot of new companies come in. So I don't have the name as such. I had looked at one or two. But there are no names at this point, but other companies will come in at this point.
0: Innovative medicines is one of China's new three in terms of export industries. How do you see that industry developing?
1: I see it developing a lot more. And like China does everywhere, they compete on price, they compete on scale. So I think they will grow. You're going to see a lot more of these, and it'll continue to grow. It's a huge market, growing market. Sky's the limit, so to speak. So, and these two, and China is going to be a good big driver, along with China and other other than India and other high growth markets. So, yes, absolutely. I don't think it's very obvious that China is going to be a huge market, and they will continue to, and they will do it well. And China, what China does, it copies and copies well, and beats the incumbents at their game, at their own game. So I think China.

0: will again do this in this area as well.
1: So the weight loss drug market looks set to keep growing. Back to you, Julia.
2: It's a big market, Chinese market. Thanks very much, Siobhan. The headlines. Blacklist battle. Beijing responds to Washington's restrictions with its own list of US companies. Growth versus gravity. SpaceX's first earnings reveal the scale of Musk's ambition and the cost of getting there. Keeping AI in check. China warns of security risks as artificial intelligence advances. And that is it for Global Business Europe. Thanks for watching. Coming up next on CGTN, it's Africa Live. We'll see you again tomorrow. Same time, same place. From all the team here in London, goodbye.

0: U.S. President Donald Trump says a deal to reopen the Strait of Hormuz to be reached soon. Renewed Houthi attacks in the Red Sea threaten East Africa's shipping supply chain. And the WHO chief ends his visit to the DRC and calls for urgent action as Ebola outbreak escalates. This is Africa Live. A warm welcome to the program. I am Penina Karibe. Joining me in studio with a sneak peek of what's coming up in business news is Rama.
1: Thank you very much, Penina. Here's what's coming up in the next half hour. Restructuring efforts and favorable oil prices are paying off for the West Africa-focused fossil fuel firm Tullow Oil. And Saudi Aramco is reporting a 44% rise in profits in the second quarter of the year. We'll have the data and the details on those stories and lots more coming your way in the course of the hour. For now, though, let's start with the latest in current affairs with Penny.
0: Thank you, Rama. Iran and Oman have reached an agreement on establishing a safe commercial shipping route through the Strait of Hormuz. This is according to Iran's foreign ministry spokesman, Ismaili Baghaei, who also says Tehran has no plans for senior officials to visit Pakistan or Qatar this weekend. Baghaei adds that a joint announcement is being finalized, provided certain third parties do not interfere. Iran's foreign ministry described the negotiations between Tehran and Muscat as professional and moving forward, saying the two sides had reached an understanding on the geographical parameters of the route. But Iran's state-run television reports that an agreement would not mean the immediate reopening of the waterway. Earlier, U.S. President Donald Trump warned that if Iran backs out again, it will be hit very hard. Meanwhile, the U.S. has lifted counterterrorism sanctions on an Iraqi airline and several aircraft previously accused of links to Iran's Islamic Revolutionary Guard Corps. The U.S. Treasury named one of the airlines as Fly Baghdad. The U.S. also removed sanctions on two Iraqi nationals it said were connected to the airline and the IRGC. Renewed missile and drone attacks by Houthi forces in the Red Sea are once again threatening one of the world's most vital shipping lanes as the group expands its targets to include any commercial vessels loading or unloading at Saudi

0: reports, fears are mounting across East Africa. Countries like Kenya, Uganda and Rwanda rely heavily on the Bab el-Mandeb's trade for fuel, food and manufactured goods. CGTN's Daniel Arap Moi reports on what this means for prices at the pump and household budgets.
1: With cargo ships under threat, global shipping lines are taking action to protect their vessels and crews. Major carriers are reportedly diverting ships around the southern tip of Africa via the Cape of Good Hope. Shipping agents say that detour adds up to 2 weeks of travel time, driving up fuel costs and pushing shipping insurance premiums higher.
2: You find that the ships have taken longer than they would have under normal circumstances. And this means that the charter fees have increased. We've got an issue of insurances, and we have got a lot of surge in piracy attacks, whereby pirates are attacking the ships and taking advantage of the ships hovering around this part of the world.
1: Under normal conditions, the Red Sea and the Bab el-Mandeb Strait handle approximately 12% of total global maritime trade volume. But ongoing geopolitical disruptions and security threats have kept transit volumes structurally low this year.
3: And we'll have to prioritize diplomacy that ensures that there is sustainable peace and conflict resolution in the whole of the Red Sea basin, aside from the whole of Middle East, where the problem started in the Straits of Hormuz.
1: The biggest immediate concern for East Africa is energy. Oil tankers delaying their transit or taking the long route around Africa mean higher landing costs at regional ports. Higher freight fees and rising crude oil prices, in turn, mean higher pump prices. Analysts say that strategic fuel reserves will cushion immediate stock levels, but extended delays could test the region's resilience. Daniel Arap Moi, CGTN.
0: Israeli Prime Minister Benjamin Netanyahu says Israel has not agreed to a U.S.-backed Gaza ceasefire plan. In a video posted Tuesday, Netanyahu confirmed that the Trump administration had shared a draft plan requiring Hamas to disarm and Gaza to be demilitarized. However, he clarified that the text was not an Israeli proposal and that Israel had submitted its own comments. The rejection came after Netanyahu met with the U.S.-backed Board of Peace, which assured him that Israeli troops would only need to withdraw once Hamas disarms. Even with that concession, Netanyahu is facing growing pressure from his far-right coalition to walk away from the deal. A record-breaking heat wave continues to sweep across Europe. Italy's health ministry has placed all its 27 major cities under the highest heat alert for the first time ever this year on Thursday, as temperatures climbed to 40 degrees Celsius in some areas. In Hungary, the top-level heat alert was extended until midnight on Friday. Drought has lowered water levels in Hungary's rivers, bringing its only nuclear plant on the brink of shutdown. In Switzerland, meteorological authorities expect this year to rank among the hottest on record. The Austrian capital, Vienna, recorded an all-time high of 41 degrees on Tuesday. Scientists have warned Austria's largest glacier and one of its most iconic natural landmarks is disappearing at an alarming pace. So how is Europe responding to the extreme weather and many wildfires? Correspondent Will Densler reports.
4: An unprecedented level of destruction. French firefighters near Bordeaux continue to do battle with a blaze that scorched over 40,000 hectares of land. That's four times the size of Paris. Help has been arriving. The European Union has provided more than 10 planes and helicopters, with the promise of more resources if needed.
5: France was dealing with another fires in different areas of the country, especially in the southeast. For this reason, the aerial capacity of France was involved in other fires.
4: The European Union's emergency response gathers resources from across the bloc's 27 member states, as well as 10 partnering nations. Mapping from the Copernicus satellite service is also helping crews on the ground. It's an operation orchestrated here in Brussels. Faced with multiple wildfires across the continent, officials tell me a quick recovery of resources is vital to be ready for the next crisis.
5: The resources is not coming from the town beside. It's

0: I mean, for another country, then takes time to prepare all the crew, to prepare all the aerial resources to be deployed, and for this reason, it takes at least one day.
1: The resources are under increasing strain. Roughly 1,200 fires have been reported across Europe so far this year. Officials say that's twice as many compared to the annual average.
2: Wildfires have scorched more than 250,000 hectares of land this year. That's about the size of Luxembourg. EU officials say they must adapt quicker to keep pace with a changing climate.
1: The current fires raging in southwest France have gotten to the gates of Bordeaux, according to the city's mayor. EU officials tell me dealing with such fires so close to major urban areas has presented fresh challenges.
3: If you need to combine to protecting people, thinking about the evacuations plans, thinking about looking how the emission of CO2 can affect this. So this is something that is new and definitely something that we will be looking at this, how to better prepare for the next season.
1: Europe is warming faster than any other continent, with wildfires only expected to intensify. Those tasked with coordinating the response are feeling the heat. William Denslow, CGTN, Brussels.
4: China is battling a range of extreme weather challenges this summer, including a strengthening typhoon approaching its coast and a heat wave. Typhoon Dolphin, the 13th of the year, is expected to move towards eastern China later this week, with authorities in coastal areas stepping up preparations, including vessel evacuations and safety inspections. At the same time, large parts of China are experiencing a prolonged heat wave, with temperatures in some regions hovering around 40 degrees Celsius. Cities are taking measures to protect residents, with some opening cooling stations for outdoor workers and others strengthening power supplies. In Zhejiang, authorities are using technology to deal with the heat. Intelligent robots and drones are being deployed for high temperature and high risk operations, reducing workers' exposure to extreme conditions and creating a smarter safety network. The migrant crisis in Ceuta has highlighted the desperation many people are feeling across Africa. While authorities on both sides of the Strait of Gibraltar have stepped up security, many migrants say it won't deter their efforts to reach European territory and claim asylum under international law. Ken Brown reports from Ceuta.
5: We're here in the center of Ceuta, where life is returning to some kind of normality. Businesses have opened for the first time in a couple of days. Supermarkets and almost every other kind of business had closed up because of the influx of between 50 and 60,000 migrants flooding over the border with Morocco, just a couple of kilometers from here. We've been speaking to some of the people here, and they are pretty angry at what happened. They're angry at the Spanish government. They say that they feel abandoned and unprotected. People stayed home for a couple of days. We have seen some confrontations between local people and migrants. One happened right before I came on camera here. But just a couple of kilometers from here, it's a very different story. Tens of thousands of migrants continue to flow back over the Moroccan border, back into that country where so many came dreaming of making it to the European Union. We saw the people sleeping rough. We talked with many migrants, and they all told us the same story. They came here for a better life. They have no opportunities in Morocco, mostly young men, a 40% unemployment rate among young people in Morocco. But the story here right now on the ground is that the vast majority of those people are leaving and going back to Morocco. They say that there is no food here for them, and they have encountered rejection in Ceuta.
4: Italy has confirmed it is in preliminary talks with Rwanda to establish a migrant return hub as part of a new European strategy to speed up the deportation of irregular migrants. Rwanda, alongside Uganda and Ghana, is among the African countries being considered for pilot return centres jointly managed by European countries and funded by the European Union. The initiative, backed by Italy, Denmark, Austria and the Netherlands, would house migrants who have exhausted legal options to remain in Europe before facilitating their return to their home countries. Italy hopes the first centres could be operational by 2027. However, according to Rwanda's KT Press,

Neither the Rwandan government nor the European Commission had publicly commented on the reported negotiations at time of publication. 13 minutes past the hour. This is Africa Live. Let's take a quick break coming up. El Nino could push nearly 49 million people globally into acute food insecurity by the end of 2027.

0: to our ongoing coverage of the Ebola outbreak, the head of the World Health Organization has concluded a visit to the Democratic Republic of Congo as the country's Ebola outbreak continues to worsen. Dr. Tedros Ghebreyesus visited Kinshasa to help mobilize funding and strengthen the government's response as health officials warn that urgent international support is needed to contain the deadly Bundibugyo strain. More than 1,700 people have died since the outbreak was declared in May, with confirmed cases now nearing 3,900. The virus has spread to five provinces and is now beyond the capacity of the current response, according to the World Health Organization. Our correspondent Chris Ochamringa is in Kinshasa for us. Chris, the World Health Organization, the Africa CDC officials, they've all been meeting the authorities in the DRC. What more can you tell us about the talks?
1: Spenina, so these two senior officials of these international bodies have called for a massive scale-up of all the pillars of the Ebola response, from infection prevention control, laboratory testing, surveillance, safe and dignified burials, and community engagement, which the Director General of the World Health Organization says is very important in this fight against Ebola. He says that people have to be working very closely with health workers, because over the past couple of months we have seen a lot of hostility, people saying the disease does not exist, they have been keeping their patients at home, and those who are taken to health facilities are only taken there when the disease has reached an advanced stage. So they're saying when people are, you know, convinced about the existence of this disease, then and only then will this disease be brought to an end. So they're saying to do all that, they'll need a lot of funding. They have launched an urgent appeal for funding from international partners, donors, and well-wishers. And we're seeing the United States government has already said that they will provide an additional $242 million towards this Ebola response. And so that is what they have said. They have urged the DRC government to show strong leadership in dealing with this outbreak that has spread rapidly and is now described as the world's second largest on record. Penina?
0: And Chris, what's the latest about the Ebola situation in the country?
1: The disease has continued spreading, especially in Ituri province, which is the epicenter of this outbreak. We're told, according to the latest government figures, more than 1,700 people have died and more than 3,800 have been infected with this disease since it was declared in mid-May. And there are a number of challenges that people over there are facing. This disease has happened in an active conflict zone, so the health workers who are carrying out contact tracing cannot spread out very widely in that area, because there are certain areas like Mungwalu, for instance, where there are lots of rebel groups in that area. That area is very rich in gold, so health workers are limited in their reach to detect these cases and isolate people and start giving them treatment. There's also another problem, a very serious problem, about health workers who have been going on strike on a regular basis, saying the government has not paid them since this outbreak began on May, was announced, was declared on May 15th. They have said that they are entitled to some risk allowance. The government has not been paying them that. The government official said that there was a fraudulent

0: activity that was happening in the payroll system, and that they're trying to clean it up, and they promise that they will pay these health workers. But you know, these strikes have really disrupted the efforts that they have been putting in to stop the spread of the disease. So there's a big challenge, but the World Health Organization and the Africa Centers for Disease Control have said they will support the government. They're hoping that the government can show strong leadership to bring this outbreak to an end soon. Penina?
1: All right, Chris, we appreciate that update. Thank you very much. Chris Achamringa, live there in Kinshasa. Meanwhile, the Africa CDC chief says the outbreak in the DRC is on a troubling trajectory. The cases have gone up, but the epidemic in the DRC is also expanding its geographic spread. Officials say it is not yet clear when the outbreak will hit its peak. CGTN's David Mbithi has more on that.
2: The Africa CDC Director General, Dr. Jean Kaseya, arrived in the city of Bunia on Tuesday for his second visit to the region. He says the Ebola outbreak in DRC has reached a very serious point of concern.
3: We don't like the trajectory of this outbreak. And it's already the second largest outbreak in the world.
2: Available data shows the latest outbreak has killed people faster than any previous one, including the 2014 to 2016 West African outbreak. That previous epidemic registered 28,000 cases and more than 11,000 deaths, but took about 8 months for the death toll to climb to 1,000. Ebola cases are mostly concentrated in Ituri, which accounts for nearly 90% of cases, though infections have been confirmed in five other provinces. The response continues to face setbacks, despite concerted efforts to bridge the gaps.
3: Look, I will not be diplomatic on that. Contact tracing is not working. When you have more than 60-70% of new cases coming out of the contact list, we cannot say it's working. We need to be innovative on the way to approach the contact list.
4: We were testing 30 samples a day. Now I think it's over 2,000 a day. The treatment centers, we have gone to 1,000 beds. Those are the progress which really the media should report.
2: The two traveled to the Bunia neighborhood of Ronkole to help open a new Ebola treatment facility. Later this week, the International Medical Corps will inaugurate the biggest treatment center in the country. So far, more than 100 healthcare workers have been infected in the current outbreak, according to the World Health Organization. Some staff have also previously staged strikes in Ituri province over unpaid salaries and what they described as dangerous working conditions. David Mbithi, CGTN.
1: At least 49 million more people could face acute hunger by the end of next year because of the upcoming El Niño, according to a report by the World Food Programme. Central America and Southern Africa are expected to be among the hardest hit regions. Other significant impacts are also focused in Eastern Africa, South America, the Caribbean, and South and Southeast Asia. The UN agency says the phenomenon has an 81% chance of being very severe, potentially making it the strongest such event since 1950. It is expected to peak between September and December. The WFP says it has scaled up anticipatory action programs in 18 countries, reaching more than 1.3 million people so far this year to help in the event of extreme weather. Meanwhile, the UN says the world could face another wave of food inflation as extreme weather and overlapping conflicts hit all at once. Conflicts in Ukraine and the Middle East are cutting off major food supplies and driving up the prices of oil, shipping and farming fertilizer, while El Niño is already causing severe agricultural stress. According to the UN Food and Agriculture Organization, food prices fueled the global inflation surge in 2022, but they have remained relatively stable this year. However, this period of stability is unlikely to last due to the ongoing crises. Zimbabwe is among the Southern African countries bracing for a potential El Niño-induced drought. In the drought-prone district of Buhera, climate change is already making farming increasingly unpredictable. But one community is determined for extreme weather not to affect their rate of production while securing the future for later generations. As CGTN's Farai Mwakutuye reports, they're turning to a traditional practice that has withstood the test of time and adversity.
5: The dry and arid landscape of Buhera in eastern Zimbabwe, about 400 kilometers south of the capital Zimbabwe, has long tested the resilience of farmers. Climate change has brought even more challenges. However, a simple community-led initiative is helping them overcome their difficulties.

0: The Mutiwusna Zita Seed Bank, with 285 members, stores traditional small grain seeds that farmers can access during hard times. The concept is rooted in indigenous farming traditions where families carefully selected and preserved their best seeds for future planting.
1: If we store the seed at our homesteads, they are susceptible to pests and degradation due to the elements. But the way they are stored in the bank protects them from damage.
2: Even if we suffer consecutive droughts, we won't be stranded. We can keep withdrawing seed from the bank and then replenish the stocks once we have recovered.
0: The seed packs also act as a business card. On each jar is the name and contact number of the farmer who produced and preserved these seeds, allowing other farmers to buy directly from them. That creates an additional income stream for the farmer, but allows these sturdier seed varieties to spread to other communities. Community members have also established a nursery dedicated to indigenous tree species, helping restore biodiversity while creating another source of income.
2: A lot of our indigenous trees are cut down to make way for fields and homesteads. We are trying to reintroduce them because they have many medicinal benefits and produce fruit which enriches nutrition.
0: Traditional grains are becoming increasingly important as the weather becomes less predictable.
3: They have a better chance of surviving even during dry spells. They have also a better chance of surviving in the heat. So they are better in terms of tolerance.
0: But preserving the seed is only part of the challenge. The knowledge behind producing, selecting and storing it must also be protected.
3: Our fear is maybe we will lose some of this indigenous knowledge in between as there is limited transfer.
0: To counter this, they have called for comprehensive documentation of the age-old traditional practice as a way to preserve knowledge, culture, and build climate resilience. In that way, their community can remain vibrant long into the future, regardless of what climate change or other challenges might bring. Farai Mwakutuya, CGTN, Buhera, Zimbabwe.
4: In Ghana, cocoa farmers are expressing concern after Parliament passed a bill that could make it a crime to convert cocoa farms into other land uses without official approval. The government says the legislation is needed to protect cocoa farms from illegal gold mining, among other things. But some farmers fear the measure limits their right to decide how to use their own land. CGTN's Nabil Ahmed Rufai reports.
5: Ghana is taking a tougher approach to protecting its cocoa farms. It comes as illegal gold mining continues to devastate one of the country's most important agricultural sectors. High global gold prices have made illegal mining increasingly attractive. Faced with rising production costs, aging farms and relatively low returns from cocoa, some farmers have sold or leased their lands to miners. The result has been the destruction of thousands of hectares of cocoa farms, threatening production and damaging forests.
6: We all want to protect cocoa farms, but farmers also need support. If cocoa farming is profitable, people won't be looking for other ways to use their land.
5: The bill stipulates that anyone who destroys cocoa farms through illegal mining could face between 10 and 20 years in prison, along with substantial fines. Officials say the legislation will help safeguard cocoa production, protect forests, and curb the expansion of illegal mining into cocoa-growing areas. The government also argues the law will strengthen Ghana's ability to comply with international market requirements, particularly the European Union's deforestation regulation, which requires cocoa sold in the bloc to come from legal, traceable and deforestation-free sources.
7: We need to soften the mandatory 10-year minimum in the general offences cross into what I describe as graduate scheme, so that court can distinguish a syndicate from a smallholder cocoa farmer or a clerk. Second, we can also put a mandatory time limit on rehabilitation and change of use decision.

0: depends on cocoa farms.
1: Analysts say protecting cocoa farms is essential to Ghana's economy, but they caution that enforcement alone will not solve the problem. They argue the government must also improve farmers' incomes and make cocoa production more profitable if it hopes to reduce the incentive to sell or lease farmland for illegal mining. The bill is now awaiting President John Mahama's signature. If signed into law, it could significantly reshape how cocoa land is managed in Ghana. Nabil Ahmed Rufai, CGTN, Accra, Ghana.
2: To Nigeria now, where President Bola Tinubu has approved pay rises of up to 80% for members of the armed forces effective September 1st. The presidency says this is a move aimed at boosting troop welfare as the country battles insurgency, banditry and kidnappings. Insurgents, including Boko Haram and ISWAP, continue to stage attacks in the northeast, while armed gangs, known locally as bandits, operate across parts of the northwest. Tinubu says his administration will continue to prioritize troop welfare and equip the armed forces with weapons and technology needed to tackle these security threats. For centuries, clay has been used for pottery and sculpture. But in Nigeria, one artist is giving the natural material a new purpose. Emmanuel Olatunde has developed a technique that transforms clay into vibrant paint, creating striking portraits for promoting more sustainable art. CGTN's Caroline B with that report.
3: In a studio in Lagos, Emmanuel Olatunde paints with a medium rarely found on an artist's palette. Clay gathered from beneath his feet. Using a process he developed himself, the Nigerian artist transforms natural clay into richly colored paint for textured portraits. It is a technique born out of an artistic dilemma.
4: I've always loved clay. I've always had interest in clay. When I got to school, I started working with clay, and I was good with it. I was so good with it. Sculpture and ceramics, basically. They usually use them to create pots, sculpture pieces. Right? But for me, as someone that wants to do painting, and I love clay, so I was in between choosing painting and ceramics or sculpture. So eventually I went to painting.
3: The idea began while he was studying art at university. As he experimented with clay, he noticed it could stick to canvas. Drawing on his background in chemistry, he harvests raw clay from the roadside and treats it with metallic oxides and binding agents, stripping away the brown tones to unlock a brilliant range of colors.
4: I found out that oxidation changes the color of clay more than just the natural way the color changes from the soil and every other thing. So I went to look for oxide, which is one of the things that ceramists, they used to also change the color of their own clay. So that's where I got different colors. And binder, I tried it and it worked.
3: His work reflects a growing movement among African artists experimenting with sustainable materials that reduce environmental impact while expanding creative possibilities. While his work is attracting attention online, convincing the wider art market to embrace clay as a serious painting medium remains his biggest challenge.
4: What I would say is a challenge is the art markets accepting the material to themselves. And I'm very certain that very soon they're going to see into the vision. So yeah.
3: While introducing an unconventional medium to the commercial art world comes with hurdles, Olatunde is confident that collectors will soon buy into his vision and prove that innovation can begin with resources around us. Caroline B, CGTN.
2: Five secretary bird chicks have hatched at Chester Zoo in Cheshire, England. Conservationists are calling this a major breakthrough for the conservation of one of Africa's rarest birds of prey. The zoo is one of only a handful in the UK caring for these birds. Secretary birds have been under pressure from loss of African grasslands to agriculture and urban development. The species was classed as endangered in 2020. According to Chester Zoo, as few as 6,700 may remain in the wild. For the new hatchlings, zookeepers hand-reared the first two chicks before the parents successfully raised the subsequent three.
5: One of the main achievements we've done is the two that we've hand-raised are still behaving like wild parent-raised animals. So that's been a huge achievement. The next steps will be that the three chicks will stay with parents until they would naturally disperse in the wild. And then we're hoping that those three will be able to stay together. The two that we've reared by hand, they will hopefully be mixed together over the next

few weeks. So secretary birds don't actually stand up till about day 70. They just stay sat down. So Jackie, the younger of the two hand-raised birds, is now up and wandering around. So in the next week, we'll try and mix them together, and then they'll hopefully go to some of our conservation partners at different zoological organisations around the world.

0: of fossil fuels firm Tullow Oil. And Saudi Aramco is registering a 44% rise in profits in the second quarter. The numbers coming up next. All right, then let's start with some company results, especially in the world of energy. West Africa-focused Tullow Oil forecast annual production at the higher end of its forecast range on Wednesday, and it's also raised its free cash flow projections. Now, that move is boosted by strong performance in its fields in Ghana and better-than-expected oil price realizations. The company has been reshaping its business around Ghana by selling assets in Gabon and in Kenya and refinancing in order to lower its debt service costs. It also has secured license extensions for its flagship Jubilee and TEN fields until 2040, supporting further drilling and output. Tullow lifted its annual free cash flow forecast to $170 million to $250 million from a range of $70 to $175 million. Now, the oil major is citing increasing production alongside higher oil price realizations and progress in recovering funds owed to it by Ghana's government. It expects annual production at the top end of its 34,000 to 42,000 barrels of oil equivalent per day forecast range. The company said it realized an average oil price of around $95 a barrel before hedging across six cargoes in the first half of the year, or $86 a barrel post-hedging. And hedging costs have translated to about $47 million in total. Now to a much larger fossil fuel firm. Saudi Arabia's state-owned energy giant Saudi Aramco has reported a 44% jump in profits in the second quarter, driven by a surge in oil prices in a very volatile market. Now, the world's largest crude producer raked in a profit of $32.7 billion between April and June. It says that strong performance is mainly attributable to higher prices for refined products, chemicals and crude oil. In the meantime, other industry heavyweights, including ExxonMobil, Chevron and BP, also posted strong results over the same quarter. Turning to agriculture now, Tanzania is counting on its growing poultry industry to meet increasing domestic demand for chicken and eggs, even as it's seeking to grow its presence in overseas markets. With more than 80 million chicken in the country, the government wants to boost production and attract a lot more capital into the poultry value chain. Here's CGTN's Isaac Lukando with more.
1: After losing her job and briefly working as a garment middleman, Agata Msaki turned to poultry farming in 2018. She started with just 200 chickens at home. Today, she has a separate farm with nearly 5,000 birds. She also supplies broiler chicks and shares her experience with other farmers entering the business.
2: People can see that there is a demand for chickens, and this is a business you can start at home. You do not need complicated structures. You can order your chicks, and even if you do not know how to raise them, I can guide you. I know the medicines needed at the beginning, what the poultry house should look like, and I already have customers like this.
1: Farmers like Agata are part of a sector that supports more than 2 million smallholder producers. The government has now launched a 10-year strategy aimed at increasing production, strengthening the value chain, and opening up new markets.
3: Chickens are an important part of the identity of our regions in the central zone. Traditionally, when people saw a homestead with chickens, it was a sign that people lived there. So for me and the government, launching this strategy today is a source of great encouragement.
1: Tanzania has about 88 million chickens, but exports only around 200 tons of chicken meat a year. The country has room to grow, but faces competition as neighbors Kenya and Uganda are also looking to ramp up exports. And according to projections from the United Nations, poultry demand across Africa is expected to reach nearly 11.8 million tons by 2050.
4: Tanzania has the birds, the farmers, and a growing market. Industry players say that what is needed now is more investment in high-quality chickens, affordable feed, and processing to turn this potential into a strong industry that can compete both at home and abroad.
1: The Tanzanian government wants to use existing meat export links to reach neighboring countries and markets in Asia and the Middle East, with a focus on developing branded poultry products. But farmers say improving competitiveness and innovation will require stronger support on the ground. Disease outbreaks remain a concern, along with infrastructure in the industry. Industry players are calling for better oversight of suppliers providing chicks and feed.

0: feed.
1: We ask the large farms that supply us with chicks to provide high-quality grade 1 chicks and to improve the quality of the feed they supply us with.
0: Agata now plans to expand to 10,000 chickens on a 1-hectare farm with an even bigger ambition, producing chicks for export. The government plans to work with the private sector to develop modern hatcheries, processing plants, and cold chain facilities to feed the poultry industry, which will in turn support farmers like Agata, transform East African rural economies, and improve food security. Isaac Lukanda, CGTN, Dar es Salaam.
2: Now in Southern Africa, Zimbabwe is pushing ahead with plans to move up the electric vehicle battery value chain and to industrialize its processing its lithium at home, as opposed to simply exporting the raw unprocessed concentrate. Now the country has frozen exports of unprocessed lithium ahead of a full ban that's supposed to come into effect next year. Ahead of that, the country commissioned its first lithium sulfate processing plant earlier this year. Now this comes as authorities are betting that the future of lithium lies not in exporting it unprocessed, but in processing it and turning it into higher value products at home. The country's adopted an increasingly hard line on the export of unprocessed minerals as it's looking to capture more value from a sector that's critical to the global energy transition. Analysts say the benefits extend well beyond export revenues, helping position Zimbabwe as a strategic player in the global green transition and the electric vehicle battery supply chain.
3: Zimbabwe is acclaimed for high deposits of critical minerals and for a long time was a renowned source of raw minerals for other global industries, whilst our own became stagnant and antiquated. We have said, not anymore. These days, where consignments leave our borders, declared simply as ore or concentrates, meanwhile containing valuable and rare earth minerals, are over.
4: When you are going into industrialization, you are creating white collar jobs and also specialized jobs. You need the scientists, you need the engineers, you need also other professionals from the commercial side. And it's already happening, but also beyond jobs, impacting the communities. So when you are having value addition beneficiation, it's not happening in towns. It's happening in the rural areas. So for example, when you go to Goromonte, where you have a lithium plant, it's no longer the same. It's actually advancing into a town.
2: Now then, China has announced countermeasures against the United States in response to recent U.S. sanctions against Chinese companies. The countermeasures include tighter export controls on U.S.-bound drones and key components, and they're listing six U.S. entities. That includes Applied DNA Sciences on the countermeasure list. China's Commerce Ministry described these countermeasures as overall restrained, saying China cherishes the hard-won stability in bilateral economic and trade ties. The ministry urged the U.S. to meet China halfway, to immediately withdraw the relevant measures, and to return to resolving differences through consultation and cooperation. Authorities in China warning that if Washington insists on introducing new restrictive measures, Beijing will take further counteractions. China's inbound tourism continues to rise this year. It's being fueled by a combination of diverse cultural experiences, but also tax refund perks like instant rebates. Beijing's border checkpoints have seen steady increases in passenger inflow since June. Total crossings are now over 10 million in the first half of 2026. That's a year-on-year increase of around 10%. Sightseeing, business and family visits remain the top reasons for entry. Here's Wu Qiong with that story.
5: Customs data from Beijing shows a surge in tourist spending, with the city processing over 110,000 tax refund applications in the first half of 2026, a staggering 567.7% jump year-on-year. Total sales of duty-free goods exceeded 900 million yuan, up nearly 50%. Since the start of summer, European and American visitors have been increasingly choosing family-based self-guided tours thanks to visa waiver policies and easier mobile payment.
6: We didn't join a tour group. We traveled independently. Everything is fine. There are all kinds of apps so we can book rides easily. The hotel is comfortable and the staff are very helpful.
5: At Beijing Silk Street Market, foot traffic from overseas

0: shoppers has jumped eightfold compared to the same period last year, according to the mall's management. Top-selling items include electronics and summer gadgets, like smart fans.
1: 截止目前，今年
2: Up to now this year, the number of foreign visitors to our market has grown by 800% from last year. Products like electronics and cooling devices, smart fans, for example, are hot sellers.
0: From traditional souvenirs like silk and tea to smart devices and tech products, the expansion of tax refund and payment convenience is making shopping in China easier than ever for international travelers.
3: And we can also put the cards on your phone, so it's easy and you don't have to worry about any extra change or anything. So very straightforward.
0: This year, the Ministry of Commerce, together with the Ministry of Finance and the State Taxation Administration, issued new measures to enhance the departure tax refund process and boosting inbound consumption. In Beijing, supporting services including instant tax rebates and cross-border mobile payments have been continuously upgraded. The city now operates 7 centralized refund counters, 51 instant refund stores, and over 1,600 tax refund outlets, with each transaction now completed in under 2 minutes.
4: Well, the main thing we're looking at is silk. We're also looking at different pottery, antiques, things like that. That as well to gift to people.
5: We bought some sunglasses. We bought
6: jewelry,
5: some silk scarves. Tea sets.
0: Wu Qiong, CGTN, in Beijing.
7: We'll leave it there for the time being, but here's what's coming up at the top of the hour. In global business, we'll be exploring the prospects of a single currency as being touted by the East African community in the years to come. It's an interesting aspiration, but what will it actually take to get there? We'll explore that and plenty more at the top of the hour. For now, though, back to Peninnah for the sport.
8: 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You're watching Africa Live coming up in sports. Hundreds of supporters turn up in Istanbul to welcome Trabzonspor's new signing, Mohamed Salah.
9: How would you create your legend? On the fields. On the tracks. In the arenas of Africa. Were you born to be a player? Could this moment be yours? 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
8: We begin with football, where Egypt star forward Mohamed Salah was mobbed by jubilant fans in Istanbul as he arrived in Turkey on Wednesday ahead of his expected move to top-tier side Trabzonspor. The 34-year-old arrived wearing Trabzon's burgundy and blue kit before meeting supporters who jostled to get a glimpse of the club's new signing. Trabzonspor announced a day earlier that they were in negotiations with Salah, who is a free agent after being released from his contract by Liverpool. Club chairman Ertuğrul Doğan said they expected to unveil him at a ceremony on Thursday. Salah left Liverpool this summer after 9 years, having scored 257 goals in 442 appearances. He won multiple honours, including 2 Premier League and a Champions League title in his decorated stint at the Reds. Here are some Trabzonspor fans reacting to his arrival.
10: The transfer we've been waiting for days, has finally happened. We haven't slept for days. Praise be to God. We thank our president very much. He has given us such joy and happiness. God willing, it will all end well.
11: I am very happy. After seeing Mohamed Salah, I became even happier. It was a very emotional, thrilling moment for us. We believe that our city's team, the one that represents us, will represent us even better on the European stage. Mohamed Salah will make this happen even better. His impact will be huge for us. That's why we are so happy.
6: daha da çok iyi sağlayacak. Etkisi çok olacak bizim için.
12: Transfer cidden Türkiye futbol.
13: This transfer really is the biggest transfer in the history of Turkish football. And right now we're living through

0: A priceless moment. I think all my friends, all Trabzonspor supporters, should enjoy this time to the fullest. Hopefully, we'll see great things on the pitch as well, things that will make us very happy.
1: Cote d'Ivoire have confirmed the return of Hervé Renard as head coach of the national team for a second spell. The Frenchman won the Africa Cup of Nations with the Elephants in 2015, 3 years after leading Zambia to the AFCON crown in a true underdog story in 2012. The 56-year-old came in as an emergency replacement for Tunisia during this year's World Cup after the North African side fired Sabri Lamouchi following a 5-1 defeat against Sweden. Renard succeeds Emers Faye, who led the Elephants to AFCON glory in 2023 on home soil before guiding the team to the last 32 of the World Cup. Cape Verde's goalkeeper Vozinha has been officially unveiled by Chile's Colo Colo after completing his move from Portuguese side, second division side Chave. After becoming one of the breakout stars of the recent World Cup, the 40-year-old says he received several offers, but Colo Colo was always his priority. He described the move as the best moment of his club career. Vozinha also thanked Chilean football authorities for allowing him to use his nickname instead of his surname. It's a decision, he added, means a great deal because the name pays tribute to his grandparents and has been with him throughout his career. Vozinha trained with his new squad on Tuesday and could make his debut as early as Sunday's league match against Union La Calera.
2: The World Cup was the greatest thing that happened to me in football, but that is not in the past. Today, being here representing Colo-Colo, a great club with a great history, it's for me the best moment of my club career. I received offers from many places, but as said before, I always dream of playing for a big club.
3: In terms of the club.
1: Meanwhile, Vozinha's national team head coach Bubista has stepped down from his position and signed a 2-year deal with Moroccan club side RS Berkane. His 6-year stint at the helm saw Cape Verde reach the 2023 Africa Cup of Nations quarterfinals and a historic round of 32 appearances at the 2026 FIFA World Cup. The nation turned into one of the big stories of the World Cup, but they were narrowly beaten 3-2 by eventual runners-up Argentina after extra time. At Berkane, Bubista replaces Mouane Chabani, who is taking up the role of Tunisia's head coach. RS Berkane finished second in the Moroccan top flight last season. At the same time, Algeria has parted ways with coach Vladimir Petkovic, despite the Bosnian signing a contract extension before the World Cup, where the team reached the last 32. The 62-year-old took the helm in February 2024 and renewed his contract until 2028 before the World Cup got underway. Algeria made it to the round of 32 at the 48-team World Cup in North America as one of the best 8 third-place teams before losing 2-0 to Switzerland. They begin qualification for the 2027 Africa Cup of Nations in September, where they have been drawn in Group I alongside Zambia, Togo and Burundi. FIFA President Gianni Infantino is holding a crisis meeting with top officials of the governing body in Morocco on Wednesday. The under-fire football chief is looking to shore up his position following the collapse of his proposal to sell off commercial rights to the World Cup. Infantino has been the subject of a torrent of criticism since he floated the idea of a new commercial rights body to FIFA's 211 member associations last week. He proposed the sale of 20% of the body, dubbed FIFA Forward Enterprise, to private investment to raise $4.2 billion in revenue. However, the idea and involvement of a company with family links to U.S. President Donald Trump saw critics reject the proposal. Infantino was forced to back down last Friday, but it has done little to quell the uproar. That has cast a shadow over his re-election for a fourth term at the FIFA Congress in Morocco in March, which looked a foregone conclusion 2 months ago.
4: Many regional federations, including the very powerful governing bodies for European and North American soccer, UEFA and CONCACAF, expressed their extreme displeasure over this plan. And by Friday, it was entirely scrapped. Now, that has not been the end of Gianni Infantino's troubles, however, because now his very position of power at the preeminent spot in global soccer is at risk.

0: risk.
1: Tomorrow now for the ongoing Women's Africa Cup of Nations. Cote d'Ivoire has sealed the top spot in Group B after a 2-1 victory over Tanzania. Nsira Ouedraogo gave the Lady Elephants the lead shortly before halftime, with NS Conan doubling the advantage from the spot in the 68th minute. Tanzania pulled one back deep into stoppage time through Diana Msewa's penalty, but it could not prevent the Twiga Stars from exiting the competition. Cote d'Ivoire now advances to the last eight after finishing the group stage unbeaten with 7 points from 3 matches. Meanwhile, 2022 champion South Africa also booked their place in the quarters after a 1-0 win over Burkina Faso to finish second in Group B. The decisive moment came in the 21st minute when Tembi Katlana finished from close range to confirm Banyana Banyana's spot in the knockouts. Despite Burkina Faso's attacking intent, South Africa managed the closing stages well to eliminate the West Africans. On Wednesday, Malawi, Nigeria and Zambia will be fighting for the two qualification spots out of Group C. Record winners Nigeria will be looking to continue their title defense when they take on Egypt. Meanwhile, the other fixture will see debutants Malawi clash with Zambia. Malawi lead the group on 6 points, with Nigeria and Zambia on 3. Egypt have 0 points. To some more international football transfer news now, and South Korea winger Lee Kang-in spoke of his delight after joining Atletico Madrid from PSG. The 25-year-old signed a 5-year contract with Atletico, forking out a reported €40 million to bring him back to La Liga. He won 12 trophies with PSG, including 3 Ligue 1 titles and back-to-back Champions League crowns.
2: I am very pleased and happy to join this great club with a lot of desire for everything. To meet my teammates, to know the club, to know the coach, to know the entire coaching staff, and then to meet the fans who have told me that they are the best in the world and eager to be able to start now with the desire to start, and there are only a few days left until that.
1: In England, Premier League champions Arsenal have agreed a deal worth £75 million to sign Newcastle United captain Bruno Guimarães, according to British media. Arsenal's opening offer for the 28-year-old Brazil midfielder was rejected earlier this week, but the London club returned with an improved bid and have now reached an agreement with Newcastle, according to Sky Sports. Guimarães had previously told Newcastle that he wanted to join Arsenal if a suitable offer arrived. He has made 195 appearances in all competitions, scoring 31 goals, and helped Newcastle end a long wait for domestic silverware by captaining them to League Cup success in 2025. Chelsea have suffered a second consecutive pre-season defeat, failing 1-0 to Juventus in Hong Kong on Wednesday. Mikhailo Mudryk made his return to the Blues after his doping ban, while Mike Penders, Giovanni Quenda and Danny Welbeck made first appearances in Chelsea colours. But Edson Zagrova found the spectacular winner for Juve in the 68th minute when his long-range strike curled into the top corner. New manager Xavi Alonso's side will look to bounce back on Saturday when they face AC Milan in Jakarta, before rounding off their Asian tour against Johor Darul Tazim in Malaysia. And that's where we leave it for this edition of Africa Live. To send your feedback to the contacts on the screen and follow us on our digital media platforms. I'm Penina Kariba. Thanks for watching Africa Live. Stand by for Global Business coming up next with Rama.

0: Hello there. Welcome to this edition of Global Business Africa. In the course of the hour, we'll run through the key business and economic stories you need to know about from the continent and beyond. But first, a quick run through the markets. Now, in East Africa, Stanbic Bank and NCBA, they both released their half-year results. Today, we'll be having a conversation with Joshua Oyegara, Stanbic CEO, in tomorrow's edition of the program. NCBA reporting a 12% year-on-year rise in net income that came in at just under $96 million for the first 6 months of the year. The CEOs, however, of three banks in the country, NCBA, KCB Incorporated Bank, they're also facing charges in regards to a money laundering case. According to the Director of Public Prosecutions, they're being charged with, and I quote here, failure to report suspicion regarding proceeds of crime. End of quote. Now, if you roll back the clock to March 2025, the Financial Action Task Force said that Kenya had made some progress in resolving the issues that led to it being grey-listed, but the country is still very much on that list as we speak. Here's what's coming up tonight. Iran and the United States inch closer to a deal on reopening the Strait of Hormuz to maritime traffic as Houthi rebels step up attacks along the Bab el-Mandeb Strait. Proceeds from Ghana boost Tullow Oil's business financial turnaround. And we look at China's countermeasures to the U.S. in response to sanctions against Chinese firms. Let's start, however, with a story that's having ramifications in Africa, but it's taking place in the Middle East. Iran and Oman have reached an agreement on establishing a safe commercial shipping route through the Strait of Hormuz. That at least is according to Iran's foreign ministry spokesman, Esmail Begay, who also says that Tehran has no plans for senior officials to visit either Pakistan or Qatar this weekend. Now, Begay adds that a joint announcement is being finalized provided certain third parties do not interfere. Iran's foreign ministry has described talks between Tehran and Muscat as professional and moving forward, saying the two sides have reached an understanding on the geographical parameters of the route. That said, Iran's state-run TV is reporting that an agreement would not mean the immediate reopening of this vital waterway. Earlier on, the American president, Donald Trump, warned that if Iran backs out again, it will be, in his words, quote, hit very hard. Renewed missile and drone attacks by Houthi forces in the Red Sea are once again threatening one of the world's most vital shipping lanes. As the group expands its targets to include any commercial vessels loading or unloading at Saudi ports, concerns are mounting across East Africa. Countries like Kenya, Uganda and Rwanda, they rely heavily on the Bab el-Mandeb Straits to get fuel, fertilizer, food and manufactured goods into their market. CGTN's Daniel Arapmoy reports on what this means for prices at the pump and household budgets.
1: With cargo ships under threat, global shipping lines are taking action to protect their vessels and crews. Major carriers are reportedly diverting ships around the

0: southern tip of Africa via the Cape of Good Hope. Shipping agents say that detour adds up to 2 weeks of travel time, driving up fuel costs and pushing shipping insurance premiums higher.
1: You find that the ships have taken longer than they would have under normal circumstances. And this means that the charter fees have increased. We've got an issue of insurances. And we've got recently, we have got a lot of surge in piracy attacks, whereby pirates are attacking the ships and taking advantage of the ships hovering around this part of the world.
0: Under normal conditions, the Red Sea and the Bab el Mandeb Strait handle approximately 12% of total global maritime trade volume. But ongoing geopolitical disruptions and security threats have kept transit volumes structurally low this year.
2: And we'll have to prioritize diplomacy that ensures that there is sustainable peace and conflict resolution in the whole of the Red Sea basin, aside from the whole of Middle East, where the problem started in the Straits of Hormuz.
0: The biggest immediate concern for East Africa is energy. Oil tankers delaying their transit or taking the long route around Africa mean higher landing costs at regional ports. Higher freight fees and rising crude oil prices, in turn, mean higher pump prices. Analysts say that strategic fuel reserves will cushion immediate stock levels, but extended delays could test the region's resilience. Daniel Arap Moi, CGTN.
3: Now then, Zimbabwe's enormous amount of uncleared debt could be eased significantly. That comes after the United Kingdom and France agree to be part of a newly established debt consultative group under Zimbabwe's Structured Dialogue Platform. Both countries will co-chair the DCG, according to Zimbabwe's finance ministry. The ministry says this is a pivotal move in Zimbabwe's efforts to resolve its long-standing debt issues, saying it could restore confidence in the South African country's economic reform policies. Now, primarily, the DCG would handle Zimbabwe's $2.7 billion in debt arrears and a debt restructuring framework, which has been designed to try and restore the country's debt sustainability and to restore confidence and relationships with international financial institutions and development partners. Let's bring in Farai Mokotuya for more details on this particular story. Farai, let's start with the question I think a lot of us will be asking with respect to what's happening here. What exactly is it that the United Kingdom and France will be doing as co-chairs of the debt consultative group, and how does that then lead into the creation of a plan to clear this backlog of unpaid external debts?
4: Well, Rama, I think these two nations stepping up is an acknowledgement that, apart from the money that's owed, the arrears, Zimbabwe's debt issue has also a diplomatic angle to it. There are diplomatic complexities. And I think these two nations are stepping up to use their clout, their international sway, to try and win over the support of the other international creditors and to send a message to say, look, we will co-chair this body, so we will ensure that there is transparent, there is sincere, there is predictable progress and engagement in terms of how Zimbabwe is undertaking a number of reforms, particularly on the economic front, so it's able to service those arrears that you mentioned. So I think their key role is to use that international gravitas, if you want to call it that, to win over the support of the other international creditors. And I think what they will also play a key role in is ensuring that Zimbabwe is able to start servicing that $2.7 billion in arrears, that it has undertaken reforms to show that its economy has capacity to start making those payments, and then hopefully over time be able to access some concessional funding that it can invest in things like infrastructure to get its economy growing even bigger and capable of paying off its debts and obligations even sooner.
3: So the country also does have quite a fair bit of domestic arrears, right, both in terms of legacy commercial debt and debts due to suppliers too. What's the plan to clear that backlog?
4: Well, the government announced a plan in the budget last year and has started implementing it in terms of what it says over the next 5 years it's going to allocate in the annual budget every year funds to start servicing these debts first a process of verifying who's owed what, and then once that's done, allocate funds in every budget cycle to start making those payments, the legacy debts, and as you said, to contractors. Beyond that, it's also then said, look, it's going to issue some sort of

0: Government treasury bonds, some sort of tradable instruments, government paper that some of these creditors who are willing to take it can hold on to until maturity and then earn an interest. But even if they want to get cash earlier, they can trade that on a secondary market. So that's how it's addressing that issue of making those payments. May not be at the pace that many of these, contractors and people who are owed money want, but that's the plan that government has put forward. In a more holistic and a more sustainable measure, it's now saying that it's going to implement very strict and tight fiscal measures, budgetary measures, so it doesn't accumulate any additional debt that's unnecessary.
1: Indeed. One last question for you, Ferai. And this, of course, is away from the debt issues, but by some estimates, by some forecasts, the El Nino that we're about to deal with could be the worst in 8 decades. The last one, of course, triggered massive droughts and energy shortages in the country. You had some really solid reporting on that front. How are authorities in Harare preparing for this impending crisis?
0: Well, the government in its weekly cabinet meetings has set up an interministerial task force that is looking to address this. It's come up with a plan that is based on about 8 pillars, but I think the main priority areas are number one, shoring up the strategic grain reserve. And so what they're doing now is trying to sweep, mop up any additional grain, buy up any additional grain that they can get on the market to put into the national grain reserve. They're also expanding capacity in those silos to be able to handle that additional grain, also optimizing logistics and infrastructure in some of those areas that will be affected, some of those areas that are very remote, so that when the time comes and that humanitarian and food assistance is required, it's able to be distributed timeously. In addition to that, it's also accelerating a borehole drilling scheme. Government has a plan that it's already been undertaking to drill up tens of thousands of boreholes in villages across the country, but they're now planning to scale that up, to accelerate that over the next few months, so that those areas, particularly those that are drought prone, have those boreholes drilled very quickly, and also then encouraging people in the areas that are likely to be affected to turn to grains that are more drought tolerant. These are your short season varieties, your small grains that are more drought tolerant and that will be able to sustain or withstand these drought conditions should they be as severe as is predicted.
1: Indeed. Let's see how this all plays out, of course, in the second half of the year. Ferai Mokhtur joining us there live from Harare. Thank you. Now, we're still in Zimbabwe. The country's pushing ahead with plans to move up the value chain when it comes to the business of manufacturing electric vehicle batteries. And they want to do that by processing the massive lithium reserves they have in the country at home rather than just exporting raw concentrate. Now, the country has frozen the export of unprocessed lithium ahead of a full ban that takes effect next year. Ahead of that ban, the country commissioned its first lithium sulfate processing plant earlier this year. Here's CGTN's Ferai Mokhtur with this report.
2: Sitting atop Africa's largest lithium reserves, Zimbabwe is betting that the future of the white mineral lies not in the exporting of raw materials, but in processing them at home. The Southern African nation has adopted a hard line on the export of unprocessed minerals as it seeks to capture more value from a sector critical to the global energy transition.
3: Zimbabwe is acclaimed for high deposits of critical minerals, and for a long time was a renowned source of raw minerals for other global industries, whilst our own became stagnant and antiquated. We have said, not anymore. These days, where consignments leave our borders, declared simply as ore or concentrates, meanwhile containing valuable and rare earth minerals, are over.
2: Zimbabwe banned exports of raw lithium ore in late 2022 and plans to halt exports of lithium concentrates from January 2027. A temporary suspension imposed earlier this year, together with the commissioning of the country's first lithium sulfate processing plant at the Chinese-owned Prospect Lithium Zimbabwe mine, is already beginning to reshape the sector.
4: We've seen by mid-year export of lithium in terms of export receipts has gone up by 230% to sit at around $782 million by mid-year.

0: Analysts say the benefits extend beyond export revenues, helping position Zimbabwe as a strategic player in the global green transition and electric vehicle battery supply chain.
1: When you are going into industrialization, you are creating white-collar jobs and also specialized jobs. You need the scientists, you need the engineers, you need also other professionals from the commercial side. And it's already happening, but also beyond jobs, impacting the communities. So when you are having value addition beneficiation, it's not happening in towns. It's happening in the rural areas. So for example, when you go to Goromonte, where you have a lithium plant, it's no longer the same. It's actually advancing into a town.
0: Another Chinese-owned mine, Bikita Minerals, is in the process of constructing the country's second lithium sulfate plant. Going forward, the thrust will be to ensure that processing capacity is scaled up fast enough to keep pace with rising production. Farai Mwakutuya, CGTN, Harare, Zimbabwe.
2: Let's turn to the world of payments now. Egypt is accelerating its strategic pivot towards alternative payment systems. One way it's been doing that is aggressively scaling its transaction volumes through the Pan-African Payment and Settlement System in order to minimize its systemic exposure to foreign currency shortages. Here's CGTN's Yasser Hakim taking a look at how Egypt is using PAPS to promote its trade, its exports and imports here in Africa.
3: Karim Ismail's company manufactures artificial grass and plants for real estate and sports arenas and is an exporter to several African markets. However, he suffers from logistical complications when trading in the continent.
4: These challenges are well documented for years. We face a lot of difficulty in financial transactions. They are usually through costly intermediary banks outside the continent and in USD. It requires a long clearance process that delays a lot of agreements and shipments.
3: The Pan-African Payment Security System, or PAPS, has been designed by the Afrexim Bank to override such issues and facilitate payments between African countries in local currencies. The Central Bank of Egypt had signed up to the mechanism in December 2024.
4: The PAPS is not just a payment system. It is a digital infrastructure for all African countries. PAPS saves about $5 billion in transaction fees by excluding foreign intermediary banks. Second, it cuts down the clearance process from the transactions to 2 or 3 minutes only. The simplified digital system allows access to markets that don't have strong banking infrastructure, but more importantly, it reduces dependence on the hard currency like the USD and the euro.
3: And this is music to the ears for businessmen who are seeking to increase their foothold in African markets.
4: We've been waiting for such a system for many years as manufacturers, exporters and traders. This will soften the demand on hard currency. Using the local payments will speed up the transaction process and increase volumes of trade and investments. We just need it to expand further as it is only limited to certain amounts so far. We need it in all banks so we can all benefit.
3: Though no transaction figures through PAPS have been released from Egypt, the Prime Minister here has confirmed the North African country is fully behind this payment system.
5: The central bank is working on expanding cooperation with more countries in the continent using the payments system in local currency. We've also seen the success of a currency swap deal with China. We want to build on that.
3: Trading in local currencies benefits the state's budget as it reduces dependence on hard currency.
4: This will allow Egypt to grow its investments, trade and exports to African markets. It is a large untapped continent with natural resources, human resources and a developing infrastructure. Focusing on African trade is a prelude to our economy's prosperity.
3: According to state statistics agency CAPMAS, Egypt's trade within Africa stood at $9.7 billion in 2025. With a population of nearly 1.5 billion people in the continent, there is potential for significant growth.
6: And experts believe that the facilities provided by the PAPS will give a huge boost to Egypt's intra-African trade going forward. Yes, Hakim for CGTN, Cairo.
2: Time for a run through some company headlines. Let's start in East Africa. Kenya's Nairobi Securities Exchange says it's aiming to create East Africa's first AI stocks-focused exchange-traded fund, which it then plans to offer to investors before the end of the year. The company's management says its aim is to bring a product to the market where the underlying basket is a reflection of companies that have a direct exposure to AI. Kenya's capital market does attract a sizable proportion of foreign equity investors, but it does not currently offer any direct exposure to AI stocks. According to the Nairobi Securities Exchange's demand for an AI product, especially from newer, younger investors. MTN has secured shareholder approval to acquire the remaining shares in IHS, clearing a major hurdle in its plan to take full ownership of the telecommunications tower company. Now, once completed, IHS will become a wholly owned subsidiary of MTN, and it will be delisted from the New York Stock Exchange, adding its status as a publicly traded company. That shareholder vote represents one of the key conditions required to complete the transaction. However, MTN still does have to secure necessary regulatory approvals, and those processes are still ongoing. It expects this takeover to strengthen its strategic and financial position as demand for digital infrastructure and artificial intelligence and related infrastructure and services continues to grow across Africa. The commodity trading giant Glencore reported a steep jump in profits on the back of a surge in the price of its most important commodities and a near record period for its trading unit as Israel's and the United States war on Iran sent energy prices soaring. Now, that conflict has also been a boon for coal, which is one of Glencore's biggest earners. Copper also hit a record in the period after being buoyed by everything from artificial intelligence demands to trade tariffs. Now, the company reported first half core earnings of $10.1 billion, 86% higher than the previous year. Glencore said it's returning an additional $1.5 billion back to shareholders, including a top-up distribution of $1 billion and a $500 million share buyback. And finally, Heineken's volumes unexpectedly grew in the second quarter. Strong beer demand in Asia and Africa offset persistent weakness in Europe and the Americas. Now, the company said that rising income in countries like Vietnam and South Africa is driving sales. Total volumes are up 13% in Asia Pacific, 3.5% in Africa and the Middle East in the second quarter, while slumping by 4.1% in the Americas. Heineken has lagged behind AB InBev and Carlsberg in turning around its business after a post-pandemic slump. It's in the middle of a cost-cutting drive that includes reducing about 7% of its global workforce. The Dutch company reported adjusted operating profits of $2.5 billion in the first half of the year. Those are your company headlines on the 5th of August. Twenty minutes into the hour, you're watching Global Business Africa. Here's what's coming up next. Proceeds from Ghana boost Tullow Oil's business financial turnaround. And South Africa's main citrus growers association is cutting its export forecast for the year. We'll tell you why when we come back.
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8: There's more to this place than just glorious landscapes. There's more to it than just, say, Table Mountain or glorious, endless salt flats. There's more to it than countries that are home to some of the deepest minds in the world.
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8: 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And we know that because this too is home. No one knows Southern Africa like we do. CGTN. See the difference.

Welcome back to the programme. Let's head over to the world of energy. Tullow Oil, it's a West Africa-focused oil and gas producer. It says its business in Ghana is helping to drive a turnaround after years of heavy debt. Now, the improvement in oil production, but also much higher crude oil prices, are improving the company's cash flow. That said, investors are concerned on whether or not Ghana's government is

0: actually making progress, meaningful progress, in paying hundreds of millions of dollars that it owes the company. CGTN's Nabil Ahmed Rufai reports from Accra.
1: According to Talo Oil, its operations in Ghana are delivering one of the company's strongest performances in years. Production from the Jubilee and Ten oil fields averaged more than 43,000 barrels of oil equivalent a day during the first 5 months of the year. Combined with stronger oil prices, that has helped keep Talo on track to generate healthy cash flow this year. Analysts say the results suggest the company's turnaround strategy is gaining momentum. Earlier this year, Talo refinanced its debt, pushing major repayments to 2028 and 2030, giving it more financial breathing room after years of pressure. But one challenge remains. Talo has not indicated that the government of Ghana has fully settled outstanding payments that were estimated at about $225 million earlier this year. Those delayed payments for gas sales, cash calls, and development costs have continued to weigh on the business, although both sides say they are working on a more reliable payment system. For investors, the update is an encouraging sign that Ghana's offshore oil fields can still generate strong returns when prices are favorable. But it also highlights a reality facing the industry today, as analysts believe strong production alone is no longer enough. Financial discipline, stable oil prices, and timely government payments are becoming just as important in determining whether oil remains an attractive investment. Nabil Ahmed Rufai, CGTN, Accra, Ghana.
0: On to Nigeria now. The country's president, Bola Tinubu, has approved salary increases of up to 80% for members of the armed forces. The presidency said that move aims to improve troop welfare as the country continues to fight a combination of insurgency, banditry and endemic kidnapping. According to that statement, under this new pay structure, which takes effect from the 1st of September, so basically a couple of weeks from now, officers above the rank of colonel, including generals, will get a 30% pay hike. In the meantime, personnel from colonel to warrant officer get a 50% pay hike, while soldiers from the ranks of private to staff sergeant will now see salaries go up by 80%. This new package will increase the annual wage bill for the armed forces to around $679 million a year, up from $485 million. South Africa's main citrus growers association has cut its export forecast for the year. It's arguing that bad weather in key regions and disrupted access to markets in the Middle East due to Israel's and the United States' war on Iran, which is now in its 6th month, will affect its earnings. The country shipped a record 203.4 million cartons in 2025. The Citrus Growers Association now expects to only ship around 205.3 million cartons this year. That's below its earlier forecast of 209.4 million. Citrus is South Africa's single largest agricultural export by value. It earned the country $2.7 billion in 2025. At least 49 million more people could face acute hunger by the end of next year because of the upcoming El Nino weather phenomenon. That's according to forecasts from the World Food Programme. Central America and Southern Africa are expected to be among the hardest hit parts of the world. Other significant impacts are also forecast in Eastern Africa, South America, the Caribbean and South and Southeast Asia. The UN agency says this phenomenon has an 81% chance, an 8 out of 10 chance of being very severe, potentially making it the strongest such event since 1950. It's expected to peak somewhere between September and December this year. The World Food Programme says it's scaled up anticipatory action programs in 18 countries, reaching more than 1.3 million people so far this year to help in the event of extreme weather. At the same time, the United Nations says the world could face another wave of food inflation as extreme weather and overlapping conflicts hit pretty much all at the same time. Conflicts in Ukraine, the war in the Middle East, they're all cutting off major food supplies and driving up the cost of inputs like oil, fertilizer, shipping costs, while at the same time, El Nino is already causing severe agricultural distress. According to the Food and Agriculture Organization, food prices fueled the global inflation surge in 2022, but they've remained relatively stable so far this year. That said, this period of stability is unlikely to last due to these multiple ongoing crises. Back to Ghana for a moment now. Cocoa farmers are expressing concern after Parliament passed a bill that could make it a crime to convert cocoa farms into other land uses without government approval. Now, the government

0: says that law is needed to protect cocoa farms from illegal gold mining, among other problems. But some farmers fear this measure will also limit their right to decide how to use an asset they already own. CGTN's Nabil Ahmed Rufai has that story.
1: Ghana is taking a tougher approach to protecting its cocoa farms. It comes as illegal gold mining continues to devastate one of the country's most important agricultural sectors. High global gold prices have made illegal mining increasingly attractive. Faced with rising production costs, aging farms and relatively low returns from cocoa, some farmers have sold or leased their lands to miners. The result has been the destruction of thousands of hectares of cocoa farms, threatening production and damaging forests.
2: We all want to protect cocoa farms, but farmers also need support. If cocoa farming is profitable, people won't be looking for other ways to use their land.
1: The bill stipulates that anyone who destroys cocoa farms through illegal mining could face between 10 and 20 years in prison, along with substantial fines. Officials say the legislation will help safeguard cocoa production, protect forests, and curb the expansion of illegal mining into cocoa-growing areas. The government also argues the law will strengthen Ghana's ability to comply with international market requirements, particularly the European Union's deforestation regulation, which requires cocoa sold in the bloc to come from legal, traceable and deforestation-free sources.
3: We need to soften the mandatory 10-year minimum in the general offences cross into what I describe as graduated scheme, so that when courts, so that court can distinguish a syndicate from a smallholder cocoa farmer or a clerk. Second, we can also put a mandatory time limit on rehabilitation and change of use decisions on cocoa farms.
1: Analysts say protecting cocoa farms is essential to Ghana's economy, but they caution that enforcement alone will not solve the problem. They argue the government must also improve farmers' incomes and make cocoa production more profitable if it hopes to reduce the incentive to sell or lease farmland for illegal mining. The bill is now awaiting President John Mahama's signature. If signed into law, it could significantly reshape how cocoa land is managed in Ghana. Nabil Ahmed Rufai, CGTN, Accra, Ghana.
0: Now then, let's talk about something that, unless you're a farmer or you're a crop scientist, you probably don't think about quite often. Soil salinization. In Burundi, it's a silent threat, but it has consequences that are all too real. With a buildup of mineral salts in one of the country's main rice-growing areas, hundreds of hectares of farmland have now been affected. As yields fall, farmers and experts are racing to find solutions. Here's CGTN's Najma Abdirizak with that story.
4: Western Burundi's Imbo Plain was once some of the country's most fertile farmland. But today, these fields are turning barren as soil salinization stunts crop growth, cuts yields, and leaves farming families struggling to survive.
5: The result is that for the first time since I started farming, I have suffered a heavy loss. This will lead to hunger in my family. For example, I invested 2 million here, thinking that the sweet potato harvest would bring in 10 million. But look, they've completely dried up. We're going to face extreme poverty and hunger in our household. I thought the money to buy my children's school supplies would come from this sweet potato harvest, but everything is lost.
4: The flat lowland plains feature naturally saline soils where intensive irrigation, high evaporation rates, and poor natural drainage compound salt accumulation. On the ground, the signs of damage are clear.
5: What shows that this land is affected by salinity is the presence of certain weeds, most notably the mulberry and a plant called urukangaka. These are indicators that the soil is salty. Furthermore, when it rains, the standing water takes on a muddy, whitish appearance. As for the soil, you can see, it looks as though it was covered in whitish deposits. All these signs indicate that the soil is affected by salinity.
4: Elia says they have been left with no choice but to keep experimenting with ways to keep growing food despite the magnitude of the damage. Some are testing organic manure in the hope of slowly restoring the soil.
6: To combat this salinity, I use organic manure. I've already spread some over there. We work it into the soil before or at the time of planting to reduce the salinity. Our aim is to be able to produce enough to feed our families, but

0: national scale. Soil science experts say the crisis can still be slowed through better drainage, careful irrigation management, and a reliable supply of good quality water, support that only the authorities can provide.
1: Farmers need to continue farming in a context of salinization. So what should they do? Firstly, they must ensure that water from plots already affected by salinity is not used to irrigate the plots in question. This is very important. Secondly, they must establish a good drainage system on their plots. When you irrigate with water, even if it is good quality water, that water must be able to drain away. Otherwise, it will reach equilibrium with the soil, dissolve the salts it finds there, and become saline.
0: In a country where more than 85% of households depend on agriculture, restoring salinized land has become a race against time, not just to recover harvests, but to protect food security and the livelihoods of entire communities. Najma Abdulrazak, CGTN.
2: Now then, you're watching Global Business Africa. Time for a short break. Here's what's coming up next. China announces countermeasures against the United States in response to sanctions against Chinese firms. And 25 American states are suing the Trump administration over new tariffs. Details coming up shortly.
3: Change is on the horizon. Through the shifting of time, Africa's emerging tech landscape is creating new channels.
4: There's a hunger for local African content globally.
3: Shaped by innovation, carved out by a new generation of digital entrepreneurs, sculpted by a mobile revolution, and trickling down to the most remote corners of the continent. TechSpot is seeking out the new concepts in technology, disrupting Africa's traditional sectors.
5: Business in Africa is at a crossroads. We celebrate those who are adopting and thriving despite the challenges, from grassroots to big businesses. Global Business takes you along for the ride as we track the making of a giant. Only on CGTN.
2: Welcome back to the program. Let's step outside the African continent now. Authorities in Beijing are announcing countermeasures against the United States in response to recent U.S. sanctions against Chinese companies. Now, the countermeasures include tighter export controls on U.S.-bound drones and key components. And they're also listing six U.S. entities. That includes Applied DNA Sciences, putting those on the countermeasure list. China's Commerce Ministry has described these countermeasures as restrained in their view. They say China cherishes the hard-won stability in bilateral economic and trade ties. The Commerce Ministry is urging the U.S. to meet China halfway and to withdraw the sanctions and return to solving their differences through direct communication. They're warning that if Washington insists on introducing new restrictive measures, Beijing will take further measures in response. Now, speaking of tariff policy, the American president, Donald Trump's new round of tariffs are facing another legal challenge, this time from a coalition of 25 U.S. states, effectively but half the country. They argue he exceeded his legal authority by imposing sweeping new tariffs on dozens of trading partners that collectively account for 99% of the imported goods coming into the American market. CGTN's Jim Spellman tells us more from Washington, D.C.
6: Last month, the U.S. announced a new round of tariffs on 60 economies, with nearly all imports entering the country facing levies of 10 or 12.5%. And now, 25 U.S. states are suing the Trump administration, claiming the new tariffs are illegal. The administration is using a different justification, now based on overseas labor rules. But the states argue the new tariffs are an attempt to reinstate those struck down by the U.S. Supreme Court in February. These new tariffs kick in just as a previous round of temporary tariffs expired. Several small businesses are also suing. The White House responded to the suit, saying it has the lawful authority to implement the new import taxes, and Trump has remained committed to maintaining these new blanket tariffs, as well as other higher tariffs using different justifications, claiming they are driving investment in the U.S. and boosting the economy.
7: From all over the world, they're building auto plants here because otherwise they have to pay tariffs.

0: The tariffs have made our country rich and successful.
1: But the Yale Budget Lab estimates the tariffs are costing the average U.S. household about $1,100 a year. U.S. trading partners balked at the new tariffs.
2: This imposition of higher tariffs on Australia is completely unjustified, and we will continue to lobby the United States Trade Representative to remove all tariffs on Australian goods.
1: Analysts suggest the administration will keep pushing tariffs even as negotiations continue over numerous trade deals.
3: To maintain the leverage and the incentive for countries to continue to comply with the agreements that they have struck and further negotiate with additional parties and have more agreements in the future. And so we do see that consistency even as the tariffs go up and down and switch authorities.
1: The lawsuit is filed with the U.S. Court of International Trade. The states want the new tariffs ruled illegal and any collected levies to be returned to importers. It's not clear when the court will hear the case. Jim Spellman, CGTN, Washington.
4: Now then, some interesting developments in the currency market. The Japanese yen briefly easing to 157 against the greenback on Wednesday, following recent bouts of intervention and a forceful demonstration of American support. The yen edging up roughly 0.4%, 0.4% from Monday's high of 155. The U.S. Treasury Secretary Scott Bessent said on Tuesday that Washington will do, in his words, whatever it takes to support Japan's efforts to stabilize the yen. He also told the Japanese public broadcaster NHK that he was sure that the Bank of Japan governor Kazuo Ueda will do what is best for Japan's economy. A Japanese economist noted that the root cause of weakening in the yen had yet to be eliminated and that currency intervention of this sort could hardly shore up the currency, at least not in the long run.
5: What is key is that the U.S. Treasury bought yen for euros instead of selling dollars. A highly unusual move likely aimed at helping Japan strengthen the yen without using dollars. The strengthening effect on the yen might only sustain for 2 months if the market notices this move. The Japanese government's intervention is actually further weakening the yen. The country now has huge government debt. As it continues to further its fiscal expansion, the effect of intervention will be weakened after a period of time and the yen will depreciate again. This will be followed by rising prices, and more interventions will have to be put in place to curb prices.
4: Of course, at the moment, the yen 157.67 against the American dollar, effectively back to levels that we saw around early May. Now, whether or not it can, of course, remain at those levels, we'll see what the market's response is like at the open later on tomorrow. Now, foreign companies are deepening their innovation footprint in China. There are more than a dozen R&D centers opening or expanding in Shanghai alone in the first half of the year. That shift comes as multinationals increasingly view the country as a global innovation hub rather than just being a consumer market. Biran reports.
6: In the first half of 2026 alone, more than a dozen of foreign-funded R&D centers either opened or expanded in Shanghai.
7: According to the Ministry of Commerce, over 25,000 new firms were established with foreign investment in the first 5 months of this year, while nearly 4,000 companies increased their foreign investment. Here in Shanghai's Taohejing High Tech Park, some of the world's leading companies from Estee Lauder and SK Hynix to Abbott have made a strong presence. British health and hygiene company Reckitt has now opened its largest science and innovation center in Asia here, underscoring Shanghai's role as a hub for global innovation.
6: The center is the company's ninth global R&D hub, with total investment exceeding 300 million yuan. From advanced manufacturing, consumer goods to financial services, foreign companies are continuing to expand their footprint in China.
8: We have a thriving business in China, and we are excited about the investments that we're making. We are not shy about investing in China because it makes sense.
6: China has introduced a new action plan containing 15 measures to be taken across five key areas. The policies aim to further expand market access, streamline investment procedures, and strengthen investment promotion.
8: It's well known that China is an innovator and leader in manufacturing technology, and we have used a lot of that in our Taicang factory that we built recently, and we also seek inspiration.

0: inspiration for our other manufacturing sites from that around the world.
1: For foreign businesses, market size remains an important attraction, but companies are also recognizing another source of competitiveness: innovation.
2: The investment is becoming increasingly innovation-driven. Foreign investment in China's high-tech industries rose by 20% year-on-year, and they are not just entering the Chinese market. They are strengthening their R&D and supply chains here and deepening the long-term development. The innovation here is shaping their global strategies as well.
1: For many foreign companies, the calculus of investing in China is becoming more nuanced. The country's vast market, deep supply chains, and growing innovation capacity remain difficult to replicate. At the same time, investment decisions increasingly hinge on regulatory certainty and a level playing field.
3: A better business environment helps convert China's market opportunities into investable certainties, right? So it also supports not only for foreign company sales in China, but also their longer-term willingness to invest and innovate and grow in China. And increasingly, we see many cases that a lot of the companies are now ready to take China as a lighthouse for their operations across Asia-Pac and global.
1: Chinese authorities have also pledged equal treatment for foreign-funded companies, including in government procurement, consumer trading programs, and other business opportunities.
4: The government has, set up a framework to encourage, foreign R&D and innovation here, like the exemption of duty of these, imported machines, and also the talent, policies, and also the super deductive, policies, for R&D expense.
1: The question for foreign companies is no longer simply whether to enter the Chinese market. It's how China fits into their long-term global strategy as a consumer market, a production base, innovation hub, or increasingly all three. That means the next phase of competition for foreign investment may depend less on short-term incentives and more on whether companies see China as a stable, open, and a competitive place to operate over the long term. BN, CGTN, Shanghai.
5: Now then, the confluence of tech and agriculture is really transforming the way our food is grown and delivered. CGTN's Ma Jing visits Pinghu in China's Zhejiang province to explore one cutting-edge farm where AI systems and IoT tech are working together to automate every step of the growing process, making farming easier and a lot more efficient.
6: The salad on your plate might have been grown right here at the Houzi AIoT Smart Agriculture Demonstration Park in Zhejiang province, without a single human hand ever touching it. Using cutting-edge technology, the park integrates AI with the Internet of Things to manage every step of crop production, from lettuce to arugula, with full process smart control.
7: This is an auto transplanting machine that we've developed ourselves. It's designed to replace manual labor in the transplanting process. In just 40 seconds, it can transplant 30 vegetable seedlings, boosting efficiency by over 70%. Along with the automated transportation lines, cleaning machines, and our greenhouse environment control system, we've created a fully unmanned operation.
6: Researchers say these crops are free from pesticides and heavy metals, and yield 5 to 7 times more than traditional open field farming.
7: These are arugula seedlings. They can be transplanted in about 15 days of cultivation. As you can see, we already have mature sesame plants outside that have been transplanted. These plants are usually ready for harvest in 25 to 30 days. After harvesting, we sell them to companies like Fresh Hippo and Yum Brands.
6: From farm to shelf in record time, this high-tech harvest is supplying some of China's biggest retailers and showcasing the future of agriculture.
8: It's the latest innovation in how China's technology is driving agricultural modernization. And the goal is to deliver safer, healthier food directly to your table. Ma Jing, CGTN.
5: Now then, still in the world of AI, hallucinating non-existent cases, right? That sparked concern in the U.S. legal system as lawyers are increasingly using AI systems to help them with their work. Mark New has a story on this from San Francisco on What's Hot Tonight.
9: In an immigration court proceeding in July, a U.S.

0: federal judge scolded attorneys from the Department of Justice for citing the case Taylor versus Hott. Problem is, the judge couldn't find any such case, leading her to say it is no secret that generative AI programs are known to hallucinate non-existent cases.
1: Big name law firms like Sullivan & Cromwell back in April that had to file an emergency letter with a Manhattan bankruptcy judge admitting that its court filing contained roughly 30 or so made up cases. In June, the Ninth Circuit Court of Appeals sanctioned a couple of attorneys, $2,500 each, for filing briefs with made up cases.
0: This site, run by legal researcher Damian Charlatan, has documented more than 1,800 legal decisions in cases where generative AI has produced hallucinated content, with the vast majority being in the United States. So far, the punishments have typically been admonishments, warnings, and fines. Lawyer Crawford Appleby, who's a member of his firm's AI committee, says AI is hallucinating in different ways.
2: AI could make up a fake case. You could have a fake name and a fake citation, and you put it into a database and you find nothing, right? Then there's the level of, it's a real case, but it doesn't actually say that. Either AI includes references, a quote that isn't in the case, or it says that the case stands for something that it doesn't. So you have that level as well.
0: A Stanford University-led study also found that even legal AI research tools made by LexisNexis and Thomson Reuters hallucinated between 17 to 33% of the time.
2: To my knowledge, there is no AI platform that can actually guarantee zero hallucinations right now. Doesn't matter what kind of technology you're using behind the scenes, it's still a possibility. And so, in my opinion, the cure for hallucinations right now is human verification.
0: Despite the hallucinations, a new report from Moray Global Corporation found that nearly half of all legal organizations have integrated or embedded AI across their legal processes.
1: I think it is posing a bit of an issue and really asking the question of what does it mean to be a lawyer in this day and age, and what work should you be doing yourself versus what work should you be having AI do for you.
0: Even though legal organizations increasingly integrate AI, the Moray Report found that about two-thirds of senior legal professionals are concerned that the cost of human verification and oversights may outweigh the benefits of AI's efficiency. Mark New, CGTN, San Francisco.
3: All right, then a quick run through commodity prices. We're not going to focus on oil in this particular segment. Copper forwards in London, they're back up at the $14,000 a tonne level today. Back there, in fact, for the third time this year. Copper prices up by 13% so far, they say, in London, but the metal does trade at a premium in the American market on the COMEX. Now, in part, that's a response to the renewed push to impose tariffs by the Trump administration. But remember, those higher prices in the US also are distorting physical supply, right, of the industrial metal. Arabica futures due in December in New York, barely over $3.10 a pound, just over $6,900 a ton. Ghana is the second largest producer of cocoa in the world after Cote d'Ivoire. They've harvested 750,000 tons of beans so far in the 2025-2026 season. That's over 25% more than the country's output a year earlier, according to data from Ghana's Cocoa Board. Cocoa futures, 1.6% lower on a year-to-date basis. Cocoa futures are pretty much flat over the same period. Now, for centuries, clay has often been used for pottery and sculpture. But in Nigeria, there's one artist who's giving this natural material a new purpose. Emmanuel Olatunde has developed a technique that essentially transforms clay into paint. And he's creating some striking portraits while promoting more sustainable art. Caroline B has that story.
4: In a studio in Lagos, Emmanuel Olatunde paints with a medium rarely found on an artist's palette, clay gathered from beneath his feet. Using a process he developed himself, the Nigerian artist transforms natural clay into richly colored paint for textured portraits. It is a technique born out of an artistic dilemma.
5: I've always loved clay. I've always had interest in clay. When I got to school, I started working with clay. And I was good with it. I was so good with it. Sculpture and ceramics, basically. They usually use them to create pots, sculpture pieces. Right? But for me, as someone that wants to do painting, and I love clay, so I was in between choosing painting and ceramics or sculpture. So eventually, I went to painting.
4: The idea began while he was studying art at university. As he experimented with clay, he noticed it could stick to canvas. Drawing on his background in chemistry, he harvests raw clay from the roadside and treats it with metallic oxides and binding agents, stripping away the brown tones to unlock a brilliant range of colors.
5: I found out that oxidation changes

0: the color of clay, more than just the natural way the color changes from the soil and every other thing. So I went to look for oxide, which is one of the things that ceramists, they used to also change the color of their own clay. So that's where I got different colors. And binder, I tried it and it worked.
1: His work reflects a growing movement among African artists experimenting with sustainable materials that reduce environmental impact while expanding creative possibilities. While his work is attracting attention online, convincing the wider art market to embrace clay as a serious painting medium remains his biggest challenge.
0: What I would say is a challenge is the art markets accepting the material to themselves. And I'm very certain that very soon they're going to see into the vision. So, yeah.
1: While introducing an unconventional medium to the commercial art world comes with hurdles, Olatunde is confident that collectors will soon buy into his vision and prove that innovation can begin with resources around us. Caroline B., CGTN.
2: One last story for you in this hour. South Africa's rural towns are emerging as the next frontier in the race to connect underserved and least connected communities. Amazon has secured a pathway into the market. China's satellite network group has also signed a deal with South Africa to explore the use of satellite broadband to get remote communities online. These are developments that could accelerate South Africa's drive towards universal connectivity. CGTN's Julie Shire has that story.
3: Low Earth orbit satellite broadband is poised to transform connectivity in some of South Africa's hardest to reach communities. While cities are well served by mobile and fiber networks, gaps still exist in many rural towns.
4: It's not economical to reach all the areas, all the villages in the country profitably for large telecommunications companies. What that results in is lack of proper broadband connectivity, particularly for government institutions such as health clinics, schools, police stations.
3: Amazon has leapfrogged Starlink by partnering with local service provider Herotel, while Starlink has challenged South Africa's ownership laws. Amazon has played by the rules.
5: Amazon obviously followed what we have been saying publicly. They've identified a licensee, which I can confirm they're in good standing. We do have our own rules in the country where there will be a requirement in your structure to have a 30% ownership of historically disadvantaged individuals or groups.
3: The Joubertsvlei Combined School in Bethal, resources are limited. Broken windows, aging desks and unreliable internet access continue to hamper learning.
6: Sometimes when they have projects, they do use it, but not most of the time because we don't have a good internet. Does this disadvantage them? Because now, if maybe we've prepared a lesson for them, now we can't do it because there's no internet.
3: Here away from the city lights and dense urban mobile networks, low Earth orbit satellites are set to make the biggest difference, transforming communications in some of South Africa's most remote communities, long left on the sidelines of the digital revolution.
5: We've seen even from the studies and talking to those that are already providing services that rural communities are bound to actually get more services. Rapid deployment as well in terms of disasters, early warning. This is what satellite can actually achieve in many of the rural areas of our country.
3: China Satellite Network Group is also exploring satellite broadband for schools, businesses and remote communities.
7: When one looks at the fact that many of the mobile operators in fact rely on Huawei equipment, for example, and you have other players that also compete in this space and provide infrastructure and connectivity expertise, you can see that that can be extended quite quickly to satellite broadband.
3: South African regulators are finalizing the rules for low Earth orbit satellite operators as the country seeks to unlock investment, expand competition, and bridge the digital divide through universal connectivity. Julie Shara, CGTN, in Mpumalanga Province.
2: That's where we leave it for this edition of Global Business Africa. As always, I'd like to hear your thoughts on the content you've seen here in the last hour. Many ways to send that feedback in, all the ways to do that on your screens right now. I'm Raman Young in the Kenyan capital, Nairobi. Think of your company in the last hour. The world today is up next from Washington, D.C.

0: A progressive Muslim American advances in a key Senate race in the United States, a victory with national implications. And Gaza's broken healthcare system barely functioning with severe shortages for patients, even the journey to the hospital, a painstaking challenge. Hello, everyone, and thank you for joining us. I'm Asiye Namdar in Washington, and we begin with the Democratic Party primary race in Michigan with national implications. Progressive candidates are projected to win key contests that could impact the party's fight for control of Congress. Former local health official Abdul El Sayed has emerged as the winner of the Democratic Senate primary. It was a narrow victory over a more moderate opponent.
1: What a race. You know, in the words of Muhammad Ali, we shook up the world. And I want to say, just first and foremost, how grateful I am for the opportunity to participate in democracy. Now, my family immigrated to this country from a place where there is not democracy. You cannot just put your hand up and run. And the ability to do this, to have our voices heard, to select our leaders, it is a gift that sometimes we take for granted. So to have participated means so much.
0: If elected in November, El Sayed would become the first Muslim American to serve in the U.S. Senate. A state representative, Donovan McKinney, also defeated a more moderate incumbent in the 13th congressional district. The victories represent a setback for the party establishment. Democrats will now defend those seats against Republicans in November as they seek to win control of both chambers of Congress. Well, affordability, the war with Iran, and immigration will be high on the agenda on voters' minds in November's midterm elections. As CGTN's Jim Spellman reports, issues that could reshape the political landscape.
2: Several topics are expected to dominate the U.S. congressional midterm elections this fall. Issue number one.
3: I would say the economy and inflation would be my priority, would be number one.
2: Paul Pelletier is a political analyst and professor at the George Washington University Law School.
4: People in the United States are hurting. There's no doubt about that. When you look at any polls, it is very clear that people in the United States can't afford their grocery bills. They can't afford their health care.
2: The issue is likely to help Democrats if they can convince voters they have solutions.
4: It's going to be a proposition that they're going to have a better answer than Republicans on that, because the Republicans have had 18 months or now a little bit more to show that they can do that, and they haven't been able to do that.
2: Tied directly to the affordability issue is the U.S. war with Iran. As a candidate, Trump vowed to not get entangled in foreign conflicts, and his decision to go to war has driven up gas prices, rippling through the larger economy.
5: I don't think about Americans' financial situation. I don't think about anybody. I think about one thing. You cannot let Iran have a nuclear weapon. That's all.
2: Trump's tariffs have also driven up prices for American households, and Democrats see other issues that could work to their advantage, including concerns over voting laws and redistricting. Republicans, meanwhile, see immigration as a winning issue, but high-profile incidents leading to several deaths have soured some voters on the administration's aggressive enforcement strategies, while potentially driving away some Latino voters who drifted towards Republicans in recent elections. In some primaries, Democrats have split over U.S. relations with Israel, which Republicans will try to use to their advantage while arguing Democrats are too progressive for swing districts.
6: Well, they're going radical left.
2: And there are some wild card issues that may resonate locally, like the spread of data centers. But the biggest issue may be the man not on the

0: ballot, with the election likely seen as a referendum on President Trump's second term.
1: Remember, we have a Republican House, we have a Republican Senate that largely are rubber stamps for him. So they're going to have to take the heat for the Trump's policies, which failed across the board, as I don't think there's any real successes he can claim out there other than he's closed the border.
2: Historically, the party that controls the White House typically loses congressional seats in the midterms, and polling consistently shows Democrats with an advantage heading into these elections, but there are months to go and no guarantees. Jim Spellman, CGTN, Washington.
3: Now to a potential breakthrough in the battle over the Strait of Hormuz. Iran and Oman have reportedly agreed on a route for ships transiting the critical waterway that they will jointly manage. It gives Tehran more control over the vessels passing through. Final touches are still being worked out. But Iran says Washington is not part of the negotiations, as Ehsan Kevani reports.
4: This is a direct challenge, in fact, to what President Trump and his administration keep insisting. Tehran is painting the White House as a bluffing actor, one that talks tough but always pulls back at the last moment. U.S. officials have repeatedly threatened massive strikes on Iran and to walk those back. They have mentioned mediation or pressure from Arab states in the region. Iran's reading is clear. They see it as weakness. So they're projecting total defiance, signaling these threats don't scare them. The latest example comes from Ebrahim Azizi, head of Iran's Parliamentary National Security Commission. He warns the U.S. will not only be pushed out of the region, but from every country that hosts American bases. He says Washington will soon be so stretched, it will have to use all its base resources just to defend its own borders. And now here's the crucial twist. Even if Iran and Oman signed that agreement on managing traffic in the Strait of Hormuz, we cannot expect it to automatically reopen. Iran's state TV has quoted an informed source saying the deal is strictly bilateral and has nothing to do with the U.S. The source adds, if U.S. violations continue, the strait will not reopen even with an Iran-Oman agreement. We should wait and see if Foreign Minister Abbas Araghchi travels to Islamabad in the coming days. That could clarify significantly. But even if the strait fully reopens, we then face the big issues, uranium, missiles, proxies, and that's where it gets complicated. Iran believes that time is on its side, in fact, so they're bracing for long and tough talks.
3: Ehsan Kevani reporting. Meanwhile, U.S. President Donald Trump told a group of reporters a lot of progress had been made on reopening the Strait of Hormuz and even suggested an announcement could come soon. But that did little to ease the ongoing confusion over the talks. Nick Harper explains.
5: The U.S. contradicting Iran, but also U.S. officials seemingly contradicting themselves. Donald Trump was very clear on Monday. He thought that the talks were taking place between the U.S. and Iran. Iran has pushed back on that. But his top officials have doubled down, saying that talks are taking place. But all of it really begs the question, because this is what we often see from the Trump administration, is it true? Because they often say a deal is being done, talks are taking place, only for the Iranians to contradict them. But remember, Donald Trump has warned that really this is the last chance for Iran to do a deal, and he has threatened them with decapitation if they don't come through with a deal that reopens the strait. And we're continuing to hear more reports suggesting that the Pentagon is really in serious difficulty when it comes to that stockpile of ammunition. Some of the latest reporting coming from CNN suggesting that the Pentagon has now used up 80% of their interceptor missiles that are used in the THAAD defense systems. Now, that's bad news for the United States, but it's also bad news for other Gulf nations who rely on that U.S.-made technology in defending their own countries. And they're worried that if Iran continues to send missile and drone strikes, if they can't get the weaponry from the U.S., those drones and missiles might get through the defenses and hit their territory. That is a concern For the Pentagon, it has an impact on the U.S. military.

0: has an impact on Gulf nations, but it could also, remember, have an impact on voter sentiment here in the United States. We're inching towards the midterms in November, and we already know poll after poll shows that the majority of Americans are against this conflict and very worried that after Donald Trump said it would only last 4 to 6 weeks, it's now dragging on almost to the 5-month mark.
1: Nick Harper reporting. Israel has launched new strikes in southern Lebanon as a second day of Israel-Lebanon talks in Rome come to a conclusion. Lebanon says the attack killed one person and wounded 12 others. Israel says it was in retaliation for Hezbollah ceasefire violations. The Rome talks will continue Thursday, building on a June agreement. It calls on Israel to fully withdraw from southern Lebanon. In exchange, the Lebanese military would take control of the area and oversee the disarmament of Hezbollah. In Gaza, it's been nearly 3 years since the start of the conflict between Israel and Hamas, and life remains a daily struggle for Palestinians, especially for those with chronic health conditions. A trip to the hospital, often a journey of life or death. Rami Al-Meghari is in Gaza.
2: 3 times a week, Ataf Abu Tahoun travels to Al-Shifa Hospital in Gaza City for life-saving dialysis. She relies on her son to push her wheelchair through damaged streets. For Ataf, the journey to treatment is another painful struggle, adding to the burden of her illness.
3: I need dialysis, but I can't find transportation to Al-Shifa Hospital. It's difficult both going and coming back because most of the roads are damaged. I face many challenges, and my son suffers a lot pushing my wheelchair.
2: Inside Al-Shifa's dialysis unit, patients share the same illness, but different hardships. Gaza's health ministry says shortages of kidney medications have reached 46%.
4: I have to walk long distances to get here. It causes severe pain in my legs, but I have no other choice. Life is extremely difficult for kidney patients, especially during the summer, with transportation and living conditions getting worse.
2: Hospitals across Gaza are also struggling with shortages of medicines, medical equipment, and spare parts for generators.
5: We are facing severe shortages of medicines, especially the injections used to treat anemia in kidney patients. The most effective and widely used injections available to us were Chinese made. Since they became unavailable, many patients have had to receive blood transfusions instead. We are also facing shortages of medications for kidney transplant patients.
2: The World Health Organization says damage to health facilities and restrictions on medical supplies continue to disrupt care, putting dialysis patients at a growing risk.
6: For thousands of kidney patients in Gaza, every dialysis session is far more than a routine medical appointment. It is another difficult struggle for survival within a healthcare system under immense strain. Rami Al-Meghari, CGTN, Al-Shifa Hospital, Gaza.
1: Still ahead, a SpaceX rocket that drifted off course meets its end. Find out how. Plus, the Shenzhou 21 taikonauts speak publicly about their 7-month space mission for the first time.
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0: More connected than ever before. The mechanisms that drive the economy are universal. Money moves markets. We explain these trends and show you how the cash in your pocket can have a wide-reaching effect. 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Global Business.
1: FIFA President Gianni Infantino held an emergency meeting with senior staff in Morocco. It's an attempt to remain in power and to be re-elected as the leader of football's world governing body next March. Infantino reportedly offered to hold the 2030 World Cup final in Morocco, a tournament co-host, in exchange for written support for his presidency. The FIFA leader's support has crumbled after he floated a short-lived plan last week to privatize shares in the tournament. And over the weekend, UEFA said it had lost confidence in Infantino. And on Tuesday, the Jordan Football Association accused Infantino of blackmail. Tesla is waiting for the results of a preliminary U.S. government safety evaluation involving more than 1 million of its vehicles. It follows reports of suspension failures that could cause a loss of steering control. Dan Williams reports.
2: It has been a bumpy road for Tesla over the last few years. But Tesla global sales appear largely back on track following a two-year slump, although sales in the U.S. remain down against a backdrop of a broader U.S. electric vehicle decline. And the latest concern for Tesla in the U.S., a safety probe by the National Highway Traffic Safety Administration. It comes following reports of suspension failures that could cause a loss of vehicle steering control. The regulator said it received 156 complaints that point to the front lower lateral link detaching in certain 2018 20 Model 3 and 2021 23 Model Y vehicles. In all, around 1.2 million Tesla vehicles are now being reviewed. Paul Eisenstein is publisher and editor of the Car Collective.
3: The probe, and we have to stress it is a preliminary probe at the moment. It was triggered by about 156 reports that the National Highway Traffic Safety Administration received of suspension failures. A front lateral part of the suspension can unexpectedly fail. And if that happens, it's serious. You're talking about a complete loss of steering control. So this is not something to be taken lightly.
2: If investigators determine a serious manufacturing defect does exist, a formal recall could follow. This, as auto recalls in the U.S. are on a record pace, with over 23 million issued over the first 6 months of this year. That's fast approaching the 29 million vehicles recalled in all of 2025.
4: The Tesla probe also comes amid an overall decline in EV sales in the United States, although Tesla's ability to retain customers remains strong. Last year, market research firm Global Mobility awarded Tesla its overall Loyalty to Make award for a fourth consecutive year.
5: This is the fourth year that they've won the award. Now, traditionally, they've been a much higher loyalty rate. Around 67% of their customers remain loyal to the brand and returning back to market. So there's still a lot of question marks related to EV. But right now, you know, Tesla's still maintaining almost 60% loyalty, which is good.
2: Federal officials have offered no timeline for their investigation, but Tesla, along with a million plus drivers of the cars under review, will no doubt be waiting anxiously for the results. Dan Williams, CGTN, Chicago.
1: Part of a SpaceX rocket appears to have smashed into the moon. A telescope in Chile detected a plume of debris from the impact. Scientists say the collision likely created a crater about 30 meters wide. The school bus-sized rocket stage launched a lunar lander last year but had been drifting in space ever since. It's the latest incident involving space debris which threatens space stations and communication satellites. Many fear the problem will worsen during the race to put humans back on the moon. The three taikonauts from China's Shenzhou 21 mission are sharing their experiences publicly for the first time since their return in late May. CGTN Sun Ye reports.
6: The Shenzhou 21 crew Zhang Lu, Wu Fei and Zhang Hongzhang has met the press for the first time since coming back home to Earth. The crew had spent 7 months on China's space station. That's the longest Shenzhou crew stay to date. They also lived through China's

0: China's first emergency space station rescue mission, among the most unforgettable experiences for Commander Zhang Lu.
1: We experienced and witnessed several historic firsts in China's manned space program. The first time a spacecraft's return was delayed after being struck by space debris. The first time an astronaut crew returned to Earth by switching to a different spacecraft. And the first emergency spacecraft launch. We also took part in and witnessed the entire manned spaceflight program pulling together in unity between space and the ground, with everyone working as one to carry out the emergency response. This experience of the emergency operation in space left us with the strongest impression of China's space program's calm, confidence, and composure.
0: Their stay in space also brought deep reflection.
2: From space, when you look down at Earth, you can't see national borders. What you can feel is that this is a beautiful home that all humanity needs to protect together. The 210-day ultra-long stay itself is a concentrated demonstration of the tremendous capabilities of China's manned spaceflight program. And this sense of pride stayed with us every day in space.
0: The crew also shared some lifestyle hacks from space.
3: People often ask me, how can I stay so energetic for such a long time? I think China's traditional culture is profound and has many unique approaches to adjusting and balancing the body and mind. When it gets late at night and I'm getting ready to rest, I would softly recite classical poetry and practice Tai Chi for a while, quickly resetting my physical and mental state so that I can be full of energy the next day and throw myself into my work.
0: China Astronaut Research and Training Center have also assessed that the Shenzhou 21 crew is in good condition. Their muscle strength, endurance, cardiopulmonary function have basically returned to pre-flight levels, and the three will resume normal work and training after a period of recovery. Sun Ye, CGTN, Beijing.
4: Coming up, from wildfires in the western U.S. to a blistering heat wave in Europe, wild weather causing chaos across the globe.
5: Ever wondered what's the difference between a bear and a bull market? Where are the cash cows? And who are the lame ducks? And what exactly are black swans? Grey rhinos and unicorn companies? Make sense of it all with Global Business, only on CGTN.

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2: There is no more they, or you, or me. 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An interconnected world of business, trade, and investment. 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We've got the world

Millions across the U.S. are facing extreme weather conditions. In Washington, Oregon, and California, crews are battling dozens of wildfires. Tens of thousands have evacuated.

0: from their homes, and the smoke has sent dangerous levels of pollutants into the air. In Colorado, storms forced nearly 24 flights bound for Denver to land elsewhere. 5 passengers were treated for turbulence-related injuries. And in Virginia, officials are warning of dangerous and life-threatening flooding. Meanwhile, record-breaking temperatures across Europe linger. Italy has placed all its 27 major cities under the highest heat alert as temperatures reached 40 degrees Celsius. Austria's capital, Vienna, recorded an all-time high of 41 degrees on Tuesday as its largest glacier is melting at an alarming pace. And in Hungary, drought has lowered river levels so much so that the country's only nuclear plant is on the brink of being shut down. As Europe battles the record heat wave and devastating wildfires, emergency resources are being stretched to the limit. The European Union is racing to coordinate a response. CGTN's William Denslow with that from Brussels.
1: An unprecedented level of destruction. French firefighters near Bordeaux continue to do battle with a blaze that scorched over 40,000 hectares of land. That's 4 times the size of Paris. Help has been arriving. The European Union has provided more than 10 planes and helicopters with the promise of more resources if needed.
2: France was dealing with another fires in different areas of the country, especially in the southeast. For this reason, the aerial capacity of France was involved in other fires.
1: The European Union's emergency response gathers resources from across the bloc's 27 member states, as well as 10 partnering nations. Mapping from the Copernicus satellite service is also helping crews on the ground. It's an operation orchestrated here in Brussels. Faced with multiple wildfires across the continent, officials tell me a quick recovery of resources is vital to be ready for the next crisis.
2: The resources is not coming for the town beside, it's coming for another country. Then takes time to prepare all the crew, to prepare all the aerial resources to be deployed. And for this reason, it takes at least 1 day.
1: But resources are under increasing strain. Roughly 1,200 fires have been reported across Europe so far this year. Officials say that's twice as many compared to the annual average. Wildfires have scorched more than 250,000 hectares of land this year. That's about the size of Luxembourg. EU officials say they must adapt quicker to keep pace with a changing climate. The current fires raging in southwest France have gotten to the gates of Bordeaux, according to the city's mayor. EU officials tell me dealing with such fires so close to major urban areas has presented fresh challenges.
3: If you need to combine to protecting people, thinking about the evacuations plans, thinking about looking how the emission of CO2 can affect this. So this is something that is new and definitely something that we will be looking at this, how to better prepare for the next season.
1: Europe is warming faster than any other continent, with wildfires only expected to intensify. Those tasked with coordinating the response are feeling the heat. William Denslow, CGTN, Brussels.
0: And that is the world today. Thank you for watching. I'm Asiye Namdar. We'll be back with more news at the top of the hour. Stay with us.

0: On today's World Insight, tens of thousands of people crossed from Morocco to the tiny Spanish territory of Ceuta, resulting in dozens of deaths. What led to the chaos? What does it take to deal with the aftermath now? The discussion coming up. Hello and welcome to World Insight with me, Tian Wei. The program is coming to you live from Beijing. A massive migrant rush to Spain's North African territory, Ceuta, has rattled the European Union, exposing sharp divisions within the EU over border and migration policy. In response, EU interior ministers met in a video conference recently to deliberate on the emergency. Following the meeting, the EU pledged emergency financial and operational support for Spain, deploying Frontex personnel to strengthen border management while acknowledging deep-seated disagreements among member states on border sharing. Meanwhile, the United Nations has been closely monitoring the humanitarian fallout of the event as the High Commissioner for Refugee, UNHCR, called for the protection of vulnerable people amid the border turmoil. So, what are the migrant crisis root causes? What does it take to deal with the aftermath now? So, to answer those questions, let's loop in our panelists. More on the Ceuta migrant crisis, we have in Brussels Carole Lanoux, who is the CEO of the Center for European Policy Studies. In Rome, Ivan Cardillo, senior expert at the Center for International and Strategic Studies at Louis University in Italy. And last but not least, in Beijing studio, He Wenping, professor and senior research fellow from the Chinese Academy of Social Sciences. Ladies and gentlemen, welcome to the three of you. Now, as to the root causes behind the Ceuta chaos, what do you think is the fundamental problem there?
1: So if we look at it from the perspective of African people from Morocco, so basically it was the misunderstanding of a Spanish regulation, and they thought that they would get easily a citizenship or asylum in Europe. Ceuta, this happened in Ceuta because that's the only place where Europe, the rich Europe, share borders with the so-called poor Africa in terms of, you know, developing countries. And so that's the critical point. And also it's, you know, the critical point of tensions between two different worlds, and also the idea of using migration as a leverage for negotiating other deals, like what happened in 2021 when the same Spanish government supported Morocco within certain African disputes over the Sahara region. So I think that here we are looking at a far more complex situation. Mm-hmm. And I don't discuss it now, maybe later we have the opportunity also to see what happened within Europe as well. So this is Ceuta affair. It tells us a lot about Africa, about Europe and challenges in Japan.

0: politics.
1: Professor He, your thoughts?
2: Well, there are a number of reasons behind this this issue. I think if we look about the very, very deep one, that should be this unbalanced development between the global north and the global south. Otherwise, you cannot imagine why all those migrant people all rush to the European from the, from Africa rather.

0: Then you'll get some ID. You can be, take
1: right.
0: the your residence there. And then another, reason behind that's because now we have seen a lot of conflicts going on, not only between Spain and Morocco, and also to a big picture, like all those Strait issues, Hormuz Strait, and then the Red Sea that way, and Suez Canal, and mm-hmm. also this kind of strait also linking European and North Africa as a whole. This all relates to strategic, this waterway in the world relates a very, big picture, even go around with this Iran war and then all those
1: right.
0: conflicts going on.
1: Right. Well, there are so many different things underlining, I think, in this issue. It's like an onion. Let's peel one layer and then another layer. Let's start from the obvious ones, the apparent reasons. First of all, the dispute between Spain and Morocco as to who is responsible for holding those massive migration back. Mr. Lanou, how do you see that discussion been going on, especially the attitude among the European countries?
2: Of course, you have the purely bilateral relation between Spain and Morocco, and then you have the overall relationship between the EU, because migration is governed by EU rules, and then the rest of the world, in that case also Morocco. Of course, we have read in the media over the last days there have been some tensions on certain issues between Spain and Morocco specifically, also because the Spanish Prime Minister visited Algeria recently. Algeria and Morocco are basically enemies, have disputes about the border, and some people have said that's what Morocco wanted to exploit against Spain. That's one of the many hypotheses which have been made. On the other hand, let's say the EU wants to have a good relation with Morocco. Morocco is a bordering country. There are plenty of Moroccans living in the EU, I think something like 3 to 4 million at least. So that's why they want to keep the situation quiet. But for me, this is not the reason to, to leave this, untouched. I mean, there have been far too many deaths because of this attempt, to cross the border.
1: Right.
2: I mean, the latest figure which I read was 144. So us authorities, and if we stand for European values, we have to do something about this and basically try to see what is the reasons. And if there is a kind of a conspiracy behind, we have to make sure that those which are guilty are brought before justice.
1: We have not seen yet from any party showing exactly what they believe as the evidence to the exact reason that they claim why this happened. So we are looking forward to hopefully more investigative reporting as well as more intelligence sharing to the public about all of this. Having said that, though, to you, Mr. Cardillo, we see very different attitudes coming from European capitals, especially Italy, where you are. For example, among all the EU countries, Italy stood out by suspending Schengen free movement with Spain. Now, other 22 countries within the EU have been putting out joint statements suggesting they are against a sudden irregular migration. Now, these words are very interesting. Of course, they are used for reasons. Mr. Cardillo, tell me about your thoughts as to what this shows about the vulnerability of the migration policy and coordination among the EU capitals.
3: Yes, this is exactly the strongest contradiction that we are facing. Because on one side, migration belongs to the European Union as competence. And starting from June 2026, we have the impact on migration asylum. So basically, we have the so-called European solidarity when it comes to deal with migration. But then on the other side, the political burden of dealing with migrants is shared by member states. And member states need to deal with public opinion. And that's why we see the contradiction. So on one side, we have political parties. I mean, also the Italian reaction is better understood if we look from the perspective of internal policies and public opinion. we are facing in Europe a situation where politics is more and more polarized.

0: So we don't have any more moderate forces. And when it comes to polarized forces, political forces, the hot topics are security, and it mostly is translated into fight against illegal immigrants. And that is the way they try to deal with security, labor, jobs, and all social issues that are affecting countries. Sanchez, on this perspective, is from different political parties, is having a different approach when it comes to international politics. And this is also, he's sitting in a very different position, not pretty aligned with the other member states. And this Ceuta affair, was an occasion to fire and lighten up some tensions that have been sitting there for a long time.
1: Right. If you look at the Ceuta, this place, it is a very small place. It's only 18 square kilometers. Its population is only 84,000 people regularly. And this time, the irregular migration, if I could quote the terminology being used by the EU, has already exceeded more than two-thirds of the overall population in that specific place. So one could imagine this huge influx of people and why at this moment many would put a question mark over there. Professor He, I particularly noticed that you are talking about an important layer of this onion, the strategic one. We have seen issues at the Red Sea, the Persian Gulf, Panama Canal, North Pole, Greenland, and the list could go on. And of course, the Strait of Gibraltar is well known for being an important route of transport. Now, we don't have any evidence to showcase any specific reason at this moment, but certainly we have this string of geographical locations lined up, and now seeing all of a sudden an irregular migration chaos going on right there in the street. It really leads us to some imagination. Without suggesting any evidence, though, tell me more about how important it is, Professor, to make sure this place, the Strait of Gibraltar, will be a place of stability. What does that mean for everybody?
2: Well, if you put all those segments together, and then you will see the picture really, just challenging all of us. For example, you will see during the big, like this circumstances, that is the Iran war, and then we see that Spain stands out. It's the only one among the European country saying, no, this is not fair and also justice war. So, the Prime Minister of Spain, he even stands very, highly and
1: Right.
2: then against this war. So that is why people are saying, even
1: Voice his opinions very
2: yeah,
1: clearly
2: even
1: against Israel.
2: yeah, that's right. That's why even now we heard some voice saying the Israel side and the United States side saying, okay, you see, you got a lot of trouble. Even the Spain, your policy also wrong. Like all those so-called Supreme Court, this judgment that paper gave a loophole for all those social media information, exaggerate that. But anyway, this all the targets to the Prime Minister of Spain saying now you are doing totally wrong your migration policy. So it's a time to step down. So you see, this is bring up the Spain political, domestic political
1: Bring
2: issue.
1: more vulnerability
2: Yeah, also
1: to the
2: upspot.
1: governance in Spain, and also as a result, lead to some other issues. Of course, when we say this, we're looking at the bigger picture, strategic ones. And now, Mr. Lanu, to you, how do you see the more strategic issues, not necessarily just about the incident itself, but rather about this region? Mr. Lanu,
3: Of
1: can you
3: course,
1: hear
3: we
1: me?
3: know that
1: Thank you.
3: Migration to the EU has been a problem since a long time. We had the migration crisis about 10 years ago in 2015 when it came at that height. Let's say when you had the war in Syria, let's say, and there were plenty of refugees going to come through to Europe, through Turkey, Greece, and then, let's say, going to Northern Europe, mostly to

0: to Germany. We have seen problems in the region around Sicily and Lampedusa, let's say the islands between Africa and Sicily. We have seen this also at many occasions over the past. And we know Sisiuta. Basically, you see groups of people, let's say, which are looking for weak spots. The weak spots, probably the ones in Turkey and the ones in Italy, have been dealt with probably for the moment. And they're looking for the next weak spot, let's say, which is at the moment Ceuta. And there has been some message which was spread that apparently the border was open, let's say, which led to this massive invasion, let's say, in Ceuta last Friday. Strategically, it is simply because, yeah, we have Europe, a very well-governed set of countries, and then Africa, which is, I mean, as compared to Europe, let's say, lives in extreme poverty. Take only a country like Algeria, which is a close ally of China, by the way, where, I mean, overall, let's say, many people would like to leave the country as soon as they can. That is related, let's say, to overall, I mean, movements of people, let's say, which want, would like to come to live to Europe, let's say, because, yeah, Europe, there is stability, there is economic growth, there are possibilities for development, which many of them don't have in their own countries. And I think we see this in many countries around the world. We see this also between Latin America or South America and the United States. We see it also in countries in Southeast Asia. Look what happened with Burma and massive influx from people from Burma towards Thailand and so on. It is always a right of people, let's say, to look for better well-being. And of course, then they can move. And that is enshrined in international law.
1: My question to you, rather, is the strategic stability in the Strait of Gibraltar, which, of course, the Ceuta issue very much make people, you know, more aware of at this moment. What do you make of that, Mr. Lanou, if you could, directly to this question?
0: Yeah, again, let's say, but it is the issue, the strategic stability issue. If there is huge discrepancies in the world between economic wealth, between economic development, between capacity to develop yourself, between regions, then it's extremely difficult to prevent people, let's say, from going from one region to another.
1: Right.
0: So strategically, we can try to control our borders, but there will always be, and there has always been over the last 2,000, 2,500 years in world history, migration flows from
1: okay.
0: one region to
1: All right, you don't have to repeat yourself. I got your point. My question, though, I'm sure, Mr. Cardillo, if you want to address it directly, the strategic stability of the region, especially surrounding the Strait of Gibraltar, is crucial, as we all know. And now we have got three countries, Spain, Morocco, the UK, that has a role there. But the latest chaos of irregular migration certainly has brought more concern to the region. What do you make of the strategic stability of this region? How do you think this issue should be properly handled to make sure the stability could be maintained?
2: Gibraltar is crucial for logistics and oil and oil transportation inside the Mediterranean Sea. So that's vital to keep it open and safe. I don't think that we will see something that happened in Hormuz, because Morocco doesn't have that strength to pull and close that piece of sea. On the other side, Morocco is having a dispute with Algeria, and there Italy is supporting Algeria on that side. So there is something within the continent in Africa that, you know, it's a conflict, many interests and conflicts
1: right.
2: of interest that are happening, and Europe has to play a role there, because again, the energy crisis is pulling more and more European countries to rely on African resources. So they cannot buy anymore from Russia, they need more Africa. Africa knows this power and wants to, you know, leverage on that to have a better condition. Turkey, for example, is not part of the European Union, but is receiving money and funds from the European Union to keep under control the migration that was passing through Turkey. Maybe the same things wants Morocco, you know, to receive more funds to keep the region under control. What was tried in the past, so to be proactive and try to stabilize regions like Egypt, Libya, and try to have some development plans

0: to, you know, give a better living condition to local people, so that they don't risk their lives towards a certain future on the side of the sea if they manage to survive of the trip. So, saying that, European countries need to be play a more active role there in Africa, try to be more sustainable in terms of policies. Let's remember that Ceuta is also perceived as a Spanish colonial heritage inside the Morocco region. So again, we also have this colonial, you know, meaning of certain European postures. So I think that Ceuta might be the opportunity for Europe to work again on internal integrity, support the countries that are on the first line of borders, like Europe, like Spain, Greece, and Italy, and have a unified approach.
1: And that is exactly the complexity there, because as we said, it's just like an onion. There is one layer after another of complexity. There was the so-called colonial past and the relationship between the earlier colony and those who made the colonies. And secondly, there is the north and the south issue, especially for developing countries, how to revive the economy, what roles others could play to support. Meanwhile, there's also internal economic political policies within countries as to how they can bring up their economies and make sure they have jobs for everybody. And at the same time, there's a strategic stability issue in some crucial water areas around the world in which there might be much bigger geopolitical powers playing over there. Professor He, I have to come back to you also on these very complex webs of factors likely to be related to what is going on right now.
2: Yes, when we talk about the strategic stability, I think for European country, it's not saying close that strait. Actually, as we just heard from Professor there from Italy, it's no means for Morocco saying, oh, set some block checkpoint all way like Iran or US has been doing now in the Strait of Hormuz. But for European country, the biggest threat for them, for their stability, is the migrant issue. You see, this migration issue can influence the European domestic politics issue. Left wing, party is on, and the right wing party is on. So who is on, who is down? So matters very much with
1: It
2: this
1: is a
2: migrant
1: very
2: issue.
1: sensitive string of
2: Yes,
1: the
2: so that is
1: European
2: why
1: issues.
2: even Morocco this time around, some information saying they are using this as a weapon, now
1: But
2: trying to.
1: we don't have any evidence for that either. There are
2: This is
1: so
2: some
1: many different
2: analysis,
1: opinions.
2: has been mentioned. So you see, this is a triangle relationship between Spain and Morocco and Algeria.
1: And
2: And
1: not limited to that, by the way, as we
2: this is
1: all
2: another
1: illustrated.
2: strategic stability. You see how to keep all those balance about those countries' diplomatic issue
1: We
2: and
1: have no
2: European
1: noticed
2: their stability.
1: since the recent administration in the US, for example, there has been different policy changes toward European countries, sorry, excuse me, toward African countries. And we see some back and forth among different administrations. Very interestingly, that we see more focus on Africa from different perspectives. So how do you see Europe, if I could ask you, Mr. Cardillo, could play a better role to reduce the vulnerability from Europeans' perspective, whether it's about migration or it's about strategic stability for transportation, for raw materials, including oil and etc., over there? What kinds of interaction the European capitals need to have, not only with the African neighbors and among themselves, but also with other global powers, it seems, to who want to have a say there?
0: Europe, in order to be able to do this, Europe has to have a clear agenda and clear tools to enforce it. So have a clear plan and have also resources and the action of power, the ability to act and realize it. And this is the main problem, because usually Europe sometimes have very beautiful, wonderful ideas, but then they have no tools, no

0: resources, because then member states jump in and they have their own political agenda. But what Europe can do, it's really a lot, because Europe has borders with Africa. We know Ceuta being one of that. The Mediterranean Sea is just a common sea, which is like a few hours of navigation away from Africa. Europe has to try to, on one side, embrace the cultural heritage and also, you know, deal with some something from the past, which is not beautiful and, you know, acceptable from the African perspective. But still, a lot of African elites get educated in Europe, for an example. And also, you know, in Rome here, we have centrals, you know, institutions, United Nations. So the idea is that they can build a dialogue and try to have a unified action plan that can boost the Europe posture in respect to Africa, but also in the States.
1: Sure, Mr. Lanoux, if you want.
2: If I can add something on this, Europe is what they call, has a lot of programs to externalize, as they call it, border controls, and has, for example, programs with countries like Tunisia, with Morocco, but also, for example, with Turkey, to make sure that what they cannot control, they ask others to control. And for example, in the case of Morocco, Morocco over the last years has received something like 2.1 billion euros to help to monitor the border. But of course, if you give this to a third country, then the problem is sometimes, how is the money spent and how can you control as a European Union whether the money is effectively spent on border controls? But there are effective programs which exist to do this, and which certainly have worked well, like in the case of Turkey.
1: Well, I guess one other crucial question, which has always been there, very important, is the humanitarian crisis. Lives matter. As we all know, this is very crucial. So at this point, what can be the best way to deal with this crisis, the humanitarian crisis? Very briefly from you, Mr. Cardillo. We have only 30 seconds left.
0: I believe that gates should be open. I don't believe in strong borders and stronger, closing the gates to foreign people. I believe, demographic speaking, it's a boost. Some labor forces are missing, and immigrants can be that. Of course, they should be, you know, identified. They need to have, you know, the exact background. But I'm a strong believer that open borders,
1: thank you very much.
0: Best option.
1: We're running out of time. That's all the time we have for today. If you'd like to know more, search World Insight. Check out our YouTube channel. Follow us on X and Facebook. I'm Tian Wei. Thanks for being with me. Bye for now.

0: Progressive Muslim American advances in a key Senate race in the U.S., a victory with national implications. Gaza's broken healthcare system barely functioning with severe shortages. For patients, even the journey to the hospital is a painstaking challenge. And sharing highlights from their journey in space, China's Shenzhou 21 taikonauts meet the press for the very first time. Hello, everyone, and thank you for joining us. I'm Asiye Namdar in Washington. And we begin with a Democratic Party primary race in Michigan that has national implications. Progressive candidates are projected to win key contests that could affect the party's fight for control of Congress. It was a stunning defeat for the party establishment. Democrats will now have to defend those seats against Republicans in November. CGTN's Jim Spellman is watching all the developments for us. Jim, what more can you tell us?
1: Yeah, CA, several states voted Tuesday to pick party candidates for House, Senate, and governor's races. In Michigan's Democratic Senate primary, a progressive candidate, Abdul El-Sayed, narrowly defeated a more centrist candidate. While issues like support for Israel were important in this race, El-Sayed focused on the economy and affordability, issues that are expected to dominate these midterm elections.
2: Several topics are expected to dominate the U.S. congressional midterm elections this fall. Issue number one.
3: I would say the economy and inflation would be my priority, would be number one.
2: Paul Pelletier is a political analyst and professor at the George Washington University Law School.
4: People in the United States are hurting. There's no doubt about that. When you look at any polls, it is very clear that people in the United States can't afford their grocery bills. They can't afford their health care.
2: The issue is likely to help Democrats if they can convince voters they have solutions.
4: It's going to be a proposition that they're going to have a better answer than Republicans on that, because the Republicans have had 18 months or now a little bit more to show that they can do that, and they haven't been able to do that.
2: Tied directly to the affordability issue is the U.S. war with Iran. As a candidate, Trump vowed to not get entangled in foreign conflicts, and his decision to go to war has driven up gas prices, rippling through the larger economy.
5: But I don't think about Americans' financial situation. I don't think about anybody. I think about one thing. You cannot let Iran have a nuclear weapon. That's all.
2: Trump's tariffs have also driven up prices for American households, and Democrats see other issues that could work to their advantage, including concerns over voting laws and redistricting. Republicans, meanwhile, see immigration as a winning issue, but high-profile incidents leading to several deaths have soured some voters on the administration's aggressive enforcement strategies, while potentially driving away some Latino voters who drifted towards Republicans in recent elections. In some primaries, Democrats have split over U.S. relations with Israel, which Republicans will try to use to their advantage while arguing Democrats are too progressive for swing districts.
6: Well, they're going radical left.
2: And there are some wildcard issues that may resonate locally, like the spread of data centers. But the biggest issue may be the man not on the ballot, with the election likely seen as a referendum on President Trump's second term.
4: Remember, we have a Republican House, we have a Republican Senate that largely are rubber stamps for him. So they're going to have to take the heat.
1: Democrats are indeed focusing on Donald Trump and will try to tie Republicans to the president's economic policies, as well as the ongoing conflict with Iran. But in some contests, like that Senate race in Michigan, the Democrats will first have to find a way to unite after some pretty hard-fought primaries while avoiding coming off as too progressive for some of these swing states. However, the party that does not control the White House, the Democrats in this case, typically pick up congressional seats in midterms, and polling consistently shows Democrats have an advantage. But there are months to go, and as you know, Asiye, no guarantees.
0: Yep, a lot can change. Jim Spellman, thank you so much. Well, a potential breakthrough in the battle over the Strait of Hormuz. Iran and Oman have reportedly agreed on an acceptable route for ships transiting this critical waterway. The arrangement would give Tehran greater oversight while the two countries jointly manage transit. Final touches are still being worked out, but Iran says Washington is not part of the negotiations, as Ehsan Kayvani

0: reports.
1: This is a direct challenge, in fact, to what President Trump and his administration keep insisting. Tehran is painting the White House as a bluffing actor, one that talks tough but always pulls back at the last moment. U.S. officials have repeatedly threatened massive strikes on Iran and to walk those back. They have mentioned mediation or pressure from Arab states in the region. Iran's reading is clear. They see it as weakness. So they're projecting total defiance, signaling these threats don't scare them. The latest example comes from Ebrahim Azizi, head of Iran's Parliamentary National Security Commission. He warns the U.S. will not only be pushed out of the region, but from every country that hosts American bases. He says Washington will soon be so stretched it will have to use all its base resources just to defend its own borders. And now here's the crucial twist. Even if Iran and Oman signed that agreement on managing traffic in the Strait of Hormuz, we cannot expect it to automatically reopen. Iran's state TV has quoted an informed source saying the deal is strictly bilateral and has nothing to do with the U.S. The source adds, if U.S. violations continue, the strait will not reopen, even with an Iran-Oman agreement. We should wait and see if Foreign Minister Abbas Araghchi travels to Islamabad in the coming days. That could clarify significantly. But even if the strait fully reopens, we then face the big issues, uranium, missiles, proxies, and that's where it gets complicated. Iran believes that time is on its side, in fact, so they're bracing for long and tough talks.
0: Ehsan Kayvani reporting. Now, U.S. President Donald Trump told a group of reporters a lot of progress had been made on reopening the Strait of Hormuz, even suggested an announcement could come soon, but that did little to ease the ongoing confusion. Nick Harper with that.
2: The U.S. contradicting Iran, but also U.S. officials seemingly contradicting themselves. Donald Trump was very clear on Monday. He thought that the talks were taking place between the U.S. and Iran. Iran has pushed back on that. But his top officials have doubled down, saying that talks are taking place. But all of it really begs the question, because this is what we often see from the Trump administration, is it true? Because they often say a deal is being done, talks are taking place, only for the Iranians to contradict them. But remember, Donald Trump has warned that really this is the last chance for Iran to do a deal, and he has threatened them with decapitation if they don't come through with a deal that reopens the strait. And we're continuing to hear more reports suggesting that the Pentagon is really in serious difficulty when it comes to that stockpile of ammunition. Some of the latest reporting coming from CNN suggesting that the Pentagon has now used up 80% of their interceptor missiles that are used in the THAAD defense systems. Now, that's bad news for the United States, but it's also bad news for other Gulf nations who rely on that U.S.-made technology in defending their own countries. And they're worried that if Iran continues to send missile and drone strikes, if they can't get the weaponry from the U.S., those drones and missiles might get through the defenses and hit their territory. That is a concern for the Pentagon. It has an impact on the U.S. military, has an impact on Gulf nations, but it could also, remember, have an impact on voter sentiment here in the United States. We're inching towards the midterms in November, and we already know poll after poll shows that the majority of Americans are against this conflict and very worried. But after Donald Trump said it would only last 4 to 6 weeks, it's now dragging on almost to the 5-month mark.
0: Nick Harper reporting. Well, Israel has launched new strikes in southern Lebanon as a second day of Israel-Lebanon talks in Rome come to an end. Lebanon says the attack killed one person and wounded 12 others. Israel says it was in retaliation for Hezbollah ceasefire violations. The Rome talks will continue Thursday, building on a June agreement. It calls on Israel to fully withdraw from southern Lebanon. In exchange, the Lebanese military would take control of the area and oversee this armament of Hezbollah. In Gaza, it's been nearly 3 years since the start of the conflict between Israel and Hamas, and life remains a daily struggle for Palestinians, especially for those with chronic health conditions. Even a trip to the hospital is often a journey.

0: of life or death. Rami Al-Mighari reports.
1: 3 times a week, Ataf Abu Tahoun travels to Al-Shifa Hospital in Gaza City for life-saving dialysis. She relies on her son to push her wheelchair through damaged streets. For Ataf, the journey to treatment is another painful struggle, adding to the burden of her illness.
2: I need dialysis, but I can't find transportation to Al-Shifa Hospital. It's difficult both going and coming back because most of the roads are damaged. I face many challenges, and my son suffers a lot pushing my wheelchair.
1: Inside Al-Shifa's dialysis unit, patients share the same illness, but different hardships. Gaza's health ministry says shortages of kidney medications have reached 46%.
3: I have to walk long distances to get here. It causes severe pain in my legs, but I have no other choice. Life is extremely difficult for kidney patients, especially during the summer, with transportation and living conditions getting worse.
1: Hospitals across Gaza are also struggling with shortages of medicines, medical equipment, and spare parts for generators.
4: We are facing severe shortages of medicines, especially the injections used to treat anemia in kidney patients. The most effective and widely used injections available to us were Chinese-made. Since they became unavailable, many patients have had to receive blood transfusions instead. We are also facing shortages of medications for kidney transplant patients.
1: The World Health Organization says damage to health facilities and restrictions on medical supplies continue to disrupt care, putting dialysis patients at a growing risk.
5: For thousands of kidney patients in Gaza, every dialysis session is far more than a routine medical appointment. It is another difficult struggle for survival within a healthcare system under immense strain. Rami Al-Mighari, CGTN, Al-Shifa Hospital, Gaza.
0: A day of mourning declared in Kyiv. It follows one of the deadliest attacks on the Ukrainian capital so far this year. A wave of Russian ballistic missiles struck the Kyiv region overnight, killing at least 17 and wounding dozens. Russia also says it struck 3 cargo ships near the Black Sea port of Odessa, claiming they were carrying military equipment. Megumi Lim reports from Kyiv.
6: This was the 3rd mass drone and missile attack Kyiv and its surrounding region within a week. And what we saw in this latest attack is that it appears that Russia has begun concentrating its strikes against Ukraine's largest companies. For example, Rozetka, which is Ukraine's biggest online retailer, said that its main distribution facility was hit by 3 ballistic missiles in this overnight attack. The co-founder of Rozetka wrote in a heartfelt Facebook post saying that in this latest attack, she saw the work of her entire life go up in flames. Now, Epicenter was also another target. This is Ukraine's largest home improvement retail chain. The company said that 2 of its key logistics facilities and a factory were destroyed. Silpo, which is also one of Ukraine's largest food retailers, said that its facilities came under attack. The company posted on Facebook that at least 6 of its employees were killed and 2 distribution centers were struck in this latest attack. Just to give you some numbers, overnight Russia fired 115 drones. 98 were successfully intercepted, according to the Ukrainian Air Force. However, all 28 missiles fired by Russia were not intercepted. Now, as a result, at least, as you said, 17 people were killed and more than 40 people wounded. Ukraine is facing a critical shortage of a specific type of interceptor missile that is for the U.S.-made Patriot air defense system. This is a high-end air defense system that is capable of, and in fact, is the only system that Kyiv has that is capable of intercepting ballistic missiles. Now, The reason for this shortage is that since the war in Iran began in February, many of the Patriot interceptors that were earmarked for Ukraine has been diverted to the U.S. military and also U.S. allies in the Gulf. And of course, Russia being a

0: aware of this shortage that Ukraine is facing, has taken advantage of this situation and has indeed intensified ballistic missile attacks against Kyiv. And this is why Ukrainian President Zelensky has yet again urged Ukraine's allies to help replenish Ukraine's stock of these interceptor missiles.
1: Megumi Lim reporting from Kyiv. Ukraine has carried out more strikes inside Russia, too, targeting multiple warehouses belonging to an e-commerce giant. CGTN's Dasha Chernyshova is in Moscow.
2: What we have seen is the continuation of the Ukrainian strikes against the warehouses and logistics hubs that belong to Wildberries Marketplace. And this is a very important angle, a very important segment of the Russian economy. We understand that sellers who keep their goods, store them at the warehouses that belong to Wildberries, they are unable to get those goods back. And when those goods are destroyed, it's not that often that those goods are insured. So pretty much, we understand the sellers, the small and medium-sized businesses, are finding themselves in a very difficult situation, especially given the very idea that they often buy those goods and those consumer stuff with the borrowed money. That makes the situation even worse for them. But speaking widely about the Wildberries situation, we understand that Wildberries accounts for more than 7% of the share of the Russian labor market. They have multiple employees across the Russian Federation, not only those that work at the warehouses, but also their ecosystem includes many who work at the pickup points in the delivery of those goods. And now we understand Wildberries is looking abroad at the countries like Kazakhstan and Belarus. This is where they are going to create their warehouses to store the goods that are going to be later sold to the Russian customers.
1: And that was Dasha Chernyshova. Coming up, from wildfires in the western U.S. to a blistering heat wave in Europe, wild weather causing chaos across the globe.
3: ...360-degree profiles of industry movers and shakers, tech mavericks, and policymakers. We drill down on their success. We ask how they set strategy and how they navigate in an increasingly competitive market. Real talk, real business. Join the conversation. 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

0: Millions across the U.S. are facing extreme weather conditions. In Washington, Oregon, and California, crews are battling dozens of wildfires. Tens of thousands of people have evacuated their homes, and the smoke has sent dangerous levels of pollutants into the air. In Colorado, storms forced nearly two dozen flights bound for Denver to land elsewhere. Five passengers were treated for turbulence-related injuries. And in parts of Virginia, officials are warning of dangerous and life-threatening flooding. Meanwhile, record-breaking temperatures across Europe. Italy has placed all its 27 major cities under the highest heat alert as temperatures reached 40 degrees Celsius. Austria's capital, Vienna, recorded an all-time high of 41 degrees Tuesday, and its largest glacier is melting at an alarming pace. In Hungary, drought has lowered river levels so much that the country's only nuclear plant is on the brink of being shut down. China is also battling extreme heat as it braces for a new typhoon. Typhoon Dolphin is approaching the mainland, and authorities in coastal areas are stepping up preparations, including vessel evacuations and safety inspections. Large parts of China are dealing with a prolonged heat wave, with temperatures in some regions hovering around 40 degrees Celsius. And in other areas, rescue and relief efforts continue to deal with severe flooding. In eastern China, cities are transforming themselves to tackle heat waves. Yangzhou is famous for its urban gardens and wetland, but some were recently developed from a surprising source. Wu Bin explains.
1: Summertime in East China.

0: to look for an answer.
1: In June this year, Yangzhou's experience was featured by the United Nations Environment Program's 50 at 50 initiative, a global effort to address the growing challenge of extreme urban heat. On its website, the UNEP says the city is embedding heat adaption into long-term urban planning through ecological restoration, sponge city development, and a climate-resilient urban management.

0: About a decade ago, this area served as a landfill for urban waste. Over several years, the city buried the waste beneath multiple layers of soil and transformed the site into a thriving ecological park. What was once a source of complaints from local residents has become one of their favorite places to relax and exercise.
1: After the ecological restoration, it became so beautiful. We come here every morning for exercise.
0: So how do they make sure that the buried waste doesn't pollute surrounding environments? We went to another landfill site in the city that is now undergoing a transformation. We stepped onto the vast black geomembrane. Beneath it lies tons of waste. Yet surprisingly, there was no unpleasant odor in the air.
2: We use two systems underground, a horizontal barrier and a vertical barrier. Following the standard closure specifications for landfills, we lay HDPE membranes and geotextiles in multiple layers to prevent leachate from seeping into the soil and groundwater.
0: In the future, this site will also be transformed into an ecological park. Yangzhou is also expanding its network of green public spaces, with some of its newest additions taking shape on rooftops. At the China Grand Canal Museum, about 70% of its 10,000 square meter rooftop is covered with vegetation, helping to reduce heat while creating a greener urban environment.
3: Our rooftop greening system saves about 80,000 kilowatt hours of building energy per year, equivalent to reducing carbon emissions from 9.8 tons of standard coal.
0: Similar climate resilient measures have been implemented across many of the city's wetlands.
4: In the San Juan Wetland Park, you can see extensive use of permeable pavements, green spaces, and rain gardens to improve the environment. The overall experience here is quite comfortable. These features significantly reduce heat absorption from hard surfaces, which greatly helps alleviate the urban heat island effect.
5: Heat waves are becoming a shared challenge for cities worldwide. Instead of solving the problem with more air conditioners, the city of Yangzhou is integrating the idea of heat adaption to city planning and shows that climate action can start beneath our feet. We'll be CGTN, Yangzhou, Jiangsu Province.
6: Still ahead, a SpaceX rocket that drifted off course meets its end. Find out how. Plus, the Shenzhou 21 taikonauts speak publicly about their 7-month space journey for the first time.
7: You might think you are better informed in an information age. The fact is, people are more often misled by misinformation. 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And data poverty shuts out many. We at CGTN are committed to transcending the information gap and the digital divide. CGTN, bridging nations and civilizations. 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
6: China is retaliating against U.S. trade sanctions with some restrictions of its own. Beijing is targeting 6 American entities. It's also tightening its export controls on drones to the U.S. China says it values the hard-won stability in bilateral economic and trade ties and is urging Washington to immediately withdraw the tariffs. The 3 taikonauts from China's Shenzhou 21 mission are sharing their experiences publicly for the first time since their return late May. CGTN Sun Ye reports.
8: The Shenzhou 21 crew Zhang Lu, Wu Fei and Zhang Hongzhang has met the press for the first time since coming back home to Earth. The crew had spent 7 months on China's space station. That's the longest Shenzhou crew stay to date. They also lived through China's first emergency space station rescue mission, among the most unforgettable experiences for Commander Zhang Lu.
3: We experienced and witnessed several historic firsts in China's manned space program. The first time a spacecraft's return was delayed after being struck by space debris, the first time an astronaut crew returned to Earth by switching to a different spacecraft, and the first emergency spacecraft launch. We also took part in and witnessed the entire manned spaceflight program pulling together in unity between space and the ground, with everyone working as one to carry out the emergency response. This experience of the emergency operation in space left us with the strongest impression of China's space program's calm, confidence, and composure.
8: Their stay in space also brought deep reflection.
9: From space, when you look down at Earth, you can't see national borders. What you can feel is that this is a beautiful home that all humanity needs to protect together. The 210-day ultra-long stay itself is a concentrated demonstration of the tremendous capabilities of China's manned spaceflight program. And this sense of pride stayed with us every day in space.
8: The crew also shared some lifestyle hacks from space.
10: People often ask me, how can I stay so energetic for such a long time? I think China's traditional culture is profound and has many unique approaches to adjusting and balancing the body and mind. When it gets late at night and I'm getting ready to rest, I would softly recite classical poetry and practice Tai Chi for a while, quickly resetting my physical and mental state so that I can be full of energy the next day and throw myself into my work.
8: China Astronaut Research and Training Center have also assessed that the Shenzhou 21 crew is in good condition. Their muscle strength, endurance, cardiopulmonary function have basically returned to pre-flight levels, and the three will resume normal work and training after a period of recovery. Sun Ye, CGTN, Beijing.
6: SpaceX has achieved a long-desired moon landing, but not the way it had hoped. A piece from one of its rockets appears to have smashed into the surface. A telescope in Chile detected a plume of debris from the impact. The bus-sized rocket Stage launched a lunar lander last year, but had been drifting in space ever since. And that is The World Today. Thank you for watching. I'm Asiye Namdar in Washington. And for more news anytime, visit our website, cgtn.com.

0: In the first half of 2026, China welcomed 22.91 million foreign visitors, up 20.4% year-on-year, with nearly 78% entering visa-free as entry policies were further eased. Beyond sightseeing, international travelers are discovering local culture, using China's digital services and experiencing everyday life firsthand. What is driving the renewed interest in travel to China? How could the rise in inbound tourism support the country's consumer economy and strengthen its appeal as a global destination? And how are visitors' firsthand experiences changing international perceptions of modern China? Join today's dialogue with Rachel Ramswinkel, German-American vlogger, Pascal Coppens, keynote speaker and author on Chinese innovation, and Liang Yan, Kremer Chair Professor of Economics at Willamette University.
1: Hello, Rachel. Thank you for accepting the interview. You came to China at a very young age. I wonder, what's your impression of China at that time? And what made you decide to stay in China for the past, let's say, 20 years?
2: Yeah, I think that I got very lucky kind of entering the becoming China phase a lot earlier. I remember when we first moved there, my dad was getting phone calls from his friends like, China, are you sure you want your children to grow up in China? You know, it was just quite unfathomable before, where people always just thought China was so mysterious. But my dad and my mom persevered and still put their foot down and really had us raised there. And it wasn't until when we were all 16, 17, where everyone started saying to my dad, like, oh my God, Dirk, how did you know that, China would become what it was today? And of course, my dad always says like, I just knew. So it's been very lovely because obviously now I speak Mandarin Cantonese, and yes. I think far more than speaking Mandarin and Cantonese, I also fully understand the culture, and I've just lived it my whole life. So whether I like it or not, and actually I love it, I don't see myself leaving China anytime soon. So that's kind of why I just stuck and stayed in China. I have been really reaping the opportunities that my parents have sowed for me by allowing me to speak Mandarin and Cantonese.
1: Mm-hmm. You have spent years introducing China through your videos and the travel guides while interacting with audiences from around the world. I mean, recently we know that China's inbound tourism has seen a strong rebound. More young people from other countries are coming to China, not exactly for tourism, for culture, but probably simply because they are curious about China. Why do you think China has become more attractive, or becoming cool?
2: Yeah, I completely agree. China has become very cool recently, and for me, as someone who is chronically on the internet, I can kind of see why. I feel like traditional media has not been all the fad lately, and a lot of people actually prefer alternative media or, kind of like smaller influencers, maybe on YouTube or on Instagram, who are coming to China firsthand and experiencing it. So since China has been on this global stage, I think a lot of people have been trying to understand like what China is, kind of not in the traditional media sense. They kind of want to understand China firsthand and through influencers or YouTubers or videos like iShowSpeed, who

was a live streamer who went to China as well. People want to experience the China that beside like that the mainstream media hasn't shown them, you know? So I think that that is very cool. And last year, there was everyone leaving American social media to go into Chinese social media. So there was a huge surge of Western users on Chinese social media. And I think that couple of months where people could actually interact with someone.

0: Americans directly, really changed everyone's views on China. So I really attribute it to the internet and just influencers by and large.
1: Of course, young people probably are kind of like moving from seeing the big cities or traditional scenic spots, like as you mentioned, Terracotta in Xi'an, Great Wall in Beijing, Forbidden City, Shanghai, to more inner area like say Guangxi or Yunnan or even further areas. That's also probably a trend. Can we see that?
0: Yeah, I think that there's a lot of people want a very slow, a slower pace with their travels right now. And how great, because China, you can always get the best of both worlds. You can experience something that's more busy and bustling, like Guangzhou or maybe Shanghai, where things are always happening, or you can do stuff like Yangshuo, or even Xi'an and just experience the food markets there. So there's so many experiences. I think that one of the biggest challenges for foreigners traveling to China is like, where do I go? What do I do? Where do I go?
1: It's a
0: And
1: big
0: I think it's
1: country.
0: very, yeah, it's a big country. And there's a experience for everyone who is wants it, There's you can tailor make an amazing trip for every single person.
1: Yeah, beyond what we have discussed, where do you think China could still improve, probably, to provide an even better travel experience for visitors internationally?
0: Well, I guess traveling, one thing I would say is that traveling could be more accessible because just purely through the apps, and that's what I mean with like apps of transport or with WeChat and Alipay. As you know, if you have these apps in China, you can basically go everywhere and do anything. But sometimes it can be quite hard for foreigners to register on these apps. I don't think that it is fully integrated with, let's say, Dutch phone numbers or French phone numbers to be able to do that. So maybe some improvements on that could be very good. Honestly, I have to say is that daily life in China isn't for everybody. I find that some Europeans and some Europeans mostly like a little challenge in their day-to-day life. They like it to be a little bit, difficult. But like life in China can be so convenient that it almost feels like you're cheating, You're like, what do you mean? I have a friend who would always come to China, and the first time she came to China, she bought a bunch of packages, and she had to return some of them, and she was just like, Rachel, now send me the location of the post office, and I will ride. Maybe I'll ride a bike and return the packages. And I was like, for what? She's like, no, I have to return my packages. And I was like, oh no, Jessica, like, someone will come and pick them up. And she's like, what do you mean? And I'm like, yeah, like, you don't have to deliver them. She's like, that's crazy. You don't understand. Like, what's crazy? So there's like a lot of things that like people don't even know there is a thing for, or like there is a service specifically for in China. Like, for example, if you're out and about and you have maybe too much stuff that you cannot carry, you can also ask Haltui, which will come and pick up your stuff for you and deliver it to your house. Like, those are little details that those I actually think that my foreign friends love to experience. They're like, do it again, do it again. So I think, yeah, they're like, what else can we do? Like, they just think it's so cool and so interesting. And those are the things that I think should be highlighted,
1: Interesting there. We are seeing videos internationally, tagged with becoming China and becoming Chinese, and the similar themes have gained attention, China maxing on social media. International visitors sharing how they have adopted, basically everyday habits in China. As someone who has lived in China for many years, what do you think people really mean when they say they are becoming Chinese?
0: For me, it means that they are going, willing to understand it and willing to integrate it to their lives more. As opposed to before, I think that people always

0: Thought China was so mysterious and so intimidating. And now that this veil has kind of been lifted and people can understand Chinese culture and Chinese people and Chinese perspectives, they're very much more willing to interact with it. So I think the becoming Chinese is just a willingness and openness to understand the people and maybe integrate interesting things that Chinese do in a daily life to their life routine. For example, a lot of Chinese recipes have become very popular online lately. So a lot of like zhen dan, like steamed eggs, people are like, oh my gosh, this looks delicious. Let me see this. Let me try it. So I think that for me, becoming Chinese is not only just the willingness to understand Chinese culture, but also to kind of integrate it and see the reasons and the inspiration into their daily lives.
1: Yeah, more exposure to different practices.
0: Exactly.
1: Yeah.
0: Yeah.
1: Thank you, Rachel. Thank you for speaking to us. Hello, Pascal. Thank you for accepting the interview. We are talking, of course, the story of China becoming cool. And, in recent years, we do notice there's a noticeable rise for international travelers to China. And why do you think there's such an interest, or why do you think China has become cool?
2: Well, good to see you, and thanks for inviting me. I do believe that China has become cool for about a year and a half, but definitely this year. And this has everything to do, of course, with the fact that when it comes to technology and innovation, a lot of things have come on the radar of the world that was unknown to the world before. It started about 1.5 years ago with DeepSeek, and people were wondering, what does this mean with AI? And is China doing something that we don't know about? And so suddenly everybody got interested. But then later on, when Unitree came up with the robots on the gala of the Chinese New Year, that was really when everybody started noticing, wow, China is really cool. And then it got from there on, this is about 1.5 years ago, it just escalated. And every few months, there was more and more on innovation and technology. But also, I think a lot of travelers went to China just to see with their own eyes what it actually means. Because it's cool to see these videos, but I think what they really wanted to see was the real thing. And of course, we in Europe, where I'm from, we heard every single day, we saw with the electrical vehicles coming to the streets that China is building a lot of quality. So all of these things together made people very curious about, yeah, maybe we should go and visit China. Maybe we should look at what's happening there. But the perception has clearly changed.
1: So you are saying this is not a temporary curiosity. Probably it represents something, a deep shift, in how the world sees China.
2: Oh yeah, no, it's not a hype. This is something because I've seen this for many, many years before, even before the pandemic in 2018, 19, people were interested, but now it's very different. Now they really see that what China is building in terms of quality of products and quality of services is clearly really something to stay. And it just increases because the real cool thing about what's happening now is that people are asking me every single day, how's it possible that the Chinese did this in so little time? And say, well, we probably haven't been watching for the past 5, 6 years, and now suddenly we're looking at this and feel that it's all just happened at once. But this has been a long thing in the making in China, and so it's definitely a trend that is going to stay for a decade, 2 decades. I mean, for a long time at least.
1: Well, Pascal, I'm glad you mentioned that. I know that probably the dominant image, in the Western part of the world is often like China is the world's factory. But you have argued for a long time, there's an underestimate of China's innovation, China's tech growth. In your new book, which came out earlier this year, titled China's Next Miracle, you described a shift from a mass production to, quote, quality creation. First of all, tell us, what's quality creation here?
2: Well, the big difference with what we're used to in Europe, in America, in the collective West, as we call it, is that basically we start creation very often from an idea. And then we want to be unique. And then we want to build on that and ultimately scale that when it's successful.

0: you see now in China, and I've witnessed for the past 10, 15 years, is the exact opposite, is where basically they just want to bring products to the customer, to the consumer, because consumers want them, and this market demands it, and then they iterate so fast that the quality is built as they build the innovation. And so it goes from quality to quantity, and we always think that because in China, they're producing so much that we think there's no quality involved. But the quality is in the learning phase after they started building the products. And then when you have dozens or hundreds of companies doing the same thing, they're all competing on quality. And before they were competing on quantity. And now these two are coming together. And that, of course, makes a huge difference. So in my book, I indeed explain how China today is really building that next miracle based on quality, and not just quality of products. It's also quality of services and also quality of talent. And I think these are the three things that we're still often underestimated until we go to China and see it with our own eyes.
1: Why do you think that there's a long time of underestimate for China's innovation power here?
0: So I believe it's a long time that this will last, simply because it's about building the ecosystems. And this is something that if I'm from Europe, and if you look at, for example, the chemical industry, this is something in the 50s, the 60s, the 70s, we've built up a whole ecosystems around that, and a lot of logistics, a lot of companies working together and so on. But over time, China has been building even stronger ecosystems, where specifically the supply chain, the logistics, but also the producers that are very much caring about bringing the products quickly to market. This all fits very well. And so once the ecosystem and the industrial hubs are built, then it is something to last. And what I've experienced, because I'm looking more at breakthrough innovation, and I'm constantly seeing startups, young people, young companies building things that we often thought would only come from Silicon Valley before, and now these days are coming from Beijing, Shanghai, Shenzhen, Hangzhou, Hefei even. So all these places that we've never heard about in the West are now making the difference. And this is long term.
1: Right. So Pascal, you know, for many international visitors, you know, when they experience China, technology is often one of the biggest surprises for them. Do you think technology sometimes itself is becoming part of the Chinese cultural attraction here?
0: Oh, definitely. It's not just technology, but I think the combination of technology and the people behind it is actually making the difference. If you look at technology these days, what you see is that a lot of technology that comes out of China is technology that consumers can daily use and appreciate. So they understand what the technology stands for. If you think about electrical vehicles, you don't need to explain to people what a car is. You don't need to explain to people what a robot is and what it could potentially do. So if you then see all these things happening at a very quick pace, then you feel, wow, China's really doing something. But I think what's even more important is the adoptability. So Chinese consumers and businesses are adopting this technology so fast that you see it everywhere. And if you think, for example, of the robots in hotels to deliver food around, I mean, most hotels in China just have this standard. In Europe, I still need to find the first hotel where I stay, where I can see these robots. So it feels like it's everywhere around you. And so I think the big difference is not just that technology is better here or there. I mean, we all build great technology, whether it's Europe, US, China. But the difference is that this technology gets applied very quickly into society. People are using it, they're deploying it, and they're sharing it, what it's possible, on social media. And that, of course, in these days, is what gets all the attraction from foreigners. And then that gets them to say, wow, I want to go and see this for myself.
1: Well, Pascal, thank you for speaking to us. Hello, Liang Yan. Thank you for accepting our interview. If you look at the number, the latest numbers, for example, I think China welcomed like 23 million foreign visitors in the first half of this year, representing more than 20% increase compared with the same time last year. You know, among these foreign visitors, like 80% of them are in China on the free visa entry. This, which represents like more than 30% increase. So, from an economist's view, you know, how much can the recovery in inbound tourism contributed to China's broad efforts to boost consumption and expand the service economy?
2: Yeah, good to be with you, Xinduo. As you just mentioned, I think the number shows China really has recovered and even grew more than before the pandemic when it comes to inbound traveler. When you look at, for example, the data provided by the World Travel and Tourism Council, it shows that last year, inbound travelers spent a total of $135 billion in China, and that represents a 10.5% increase, and that's 1.3 times the pre-pandemic level. So I think that this kind of inbound tourism is helping to directly generate economic benefits, right, when it comes to spending on, you know, travel, in hospitalities, in entertainment, and so on and so forth. And they also generate, you know, the so-called multiplier effect, meaning that, you know, for example, when the restaurants are opening and welcome these visitors, they hire more workers, and these workers go out to spend, and so that generate new rounds of spending. So I think this is really promising, and it's really a healthy addition, you know, to China's consumption boost initiatives. And in addition to that, I think there are a lot of long-term and more indirect impacts of these inbound tourism recovery. For example, it helped to bring more talents to China. It helped to foster more business connections. Mm-hmm. It helps to enrich the kind of cultural exchanges. So there are a lot of these intangible and indirect benefits as well.
1: Yeah, but also economically, probably this can be seen as like an export of the Chinese tourism.
2: Yes, absolutely. So we know that, you know, China's inbound tourism is bringing this kinds of service, you know, service exports to China. But at the same time, China is also contributing to the outbound, you know, tourism. So I think it's important to realize, you know, China is a very large market. It welcomes foreign tourists, but it also adds to the global, you know, tourism. For example, again, the data shows that this year, 2026, is projected that China's international travelers will spend around $280 billion, which mm-hmm. represents a 22.5% increase in this kind of outbound tourism spending. So I think China is, you know, engaging the so-called high-level opening. It welcomes foreign tourists to come to China, experience the culture, and, you know, shop. But it also encourages its own, you know, citizens and residents to travel abroad. So I think that's a two-way kind of trade in services.
1: You know, how does China's current push, you know, to welcome foreign visitors, you know, fit into this global landscape? I guess a global landscape of welcoming tourists.
2: Right. Well, I think, first of all, China has been doing great when it comes to attracting international travelers. As you mentioned, you know, the travel industry is quite competitive, right? All countries and, you know, areas try to compete for the tourists. But I think China has its unique advantages. It has really long and rich history and culture. It has all these modern infrastructure that we just talked about. It also has a lot of policies, as we mentioned, not only the visa-free policies, you know, all these digital payment systems, super apps that may travel to China very easy. But there are also a lot of social media that are playing a very vital role, you know, to attract international travelers to China, right? Because seeing is believing, and you have this word by mouth kind of almost promotion of travel to China, experiencing China. And also, I think it's important to know that, you know, the Chinese government, of course, are, you know, not only promoting, you know, these kinds of visa-free policies, but also importantly, make it very easy to shop in China, right? All these very convenient and low-threat whole kind of tax refund policies. I think all of these help to attract international travelers. But at the same time, I think China is also leading the way to help promote travel and tourism in the Asian Pacific region. I think, you know, in a way, when travelers come to China, they also visit nearby countries and vice versa. So I think it's important that competition is one thing, but cooperation to build a, you know, tourism sort of ecosystem with nearby countries to kind of leverage the kind of regional integration as a bigger market, I think that is also really important.
1: Mm-hmm. Well, traveling, of course, you know, traditionally people would say to the sightseeing spot, right? Landmark buildings, you know, and famous places you want to visit. But at the same time, increasingly, you know, you do see people are coming here for different purposes, you know, for education, for example, and also for medical tourism in particular. This is not many people, but it's like a new trend already from mostly Western countries. You know, when they come to China, their experience has been pretty positive, convenience, and also fast, I would say, and also

0: importantly, much cheaper than, say, similar service in their own countries.
1: You're right. I think we're seeing many different trends of tourism. So medical tourism is one of them. As you mentioned, you know, China has a lot of advantages. China does have a lot of advanced healthcare, you know, facilities, but also China, you know, in a way can build the synergies between Western, you know, medical treatments with the more, you know, traditional Chinese therapies and treatments. And China also offer, I think, many different medical services, right, from physical checkup, a very complete set of physical checkups, to treatments, as you mentioned, to well-being, to rehabilitation, you know, to even cultural experiences, you know, for kinds of therapy. So I think, and as you mentioned, the price, you know, in terms of the cost, it's also very attractive. Not to mention, I think, you know, China now is building this special medical zone in Hainan Island that really also helped to bring, you know, this very, you know, inclusive experience for many travelers. It's a, you know, nice island. So, you know, the weather is great. And with all this massive medical facilities and staff around, it really helped to, you know, bring international travelers. And I think in addition to this kind of medical tourism, we're also seeing other trends. As I mentioned earlier, that China is also really vast, with very different, you know, landscapes, with different regional characteristics. So you're also seeing travelers come to China to, you know, go to the rural villages in, you know, Henan, in Fujian. So they go to the third tier cities and many sort of the off beaten path kind of look for those experiences. There are also people come to China just trying to experience the, you know, the infrastructure, right? Stay on the high speed rail and travel around the country, as well as some of the industrial commercial tourism, visit, you know, gigafactories that produce robots and EVs and so on and so forth. So I think, you know, there are different flavors, there are different experiences that, you know, people could seek when they come to China.
0: Well, thank you, Liang Yan. Thank you for your insights and time.
2: Each day, there are millions of stories. 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

Welcome to Global Business on CGTN. I'm Sean Cadlips in Washington, D.C. Coming up in our program, the U.S. labor market stalled. Private payroll data shows hiring is losing steam in the month of July. Plus, Washington hands back $100 billion. Refunds now flowing on President Trump's Liberation Day tariffs. And Tesla's in the hot seat once again. U.S. regulators launch a safety probe into more than a million vehicles.

0: Welcome, everyone. We're going to begin with the U.S. economy. Private sector employment data for the month of July shows hiring cooled considerably. Most of the job growth came in the healthcare sector. Karina Mitchell has more on that and where the global markets finish the session. Karina, always great to see you.
1: You too, Sean. Yeah, so ADP saying that just 44,000 private jobs were added to payrolls in the month of July. That's well off the estimate provided by Dow Jones, which was 75,000. It's also less than the June number, which was actually revised lower, down from 98,000 to 95,000 jobs. Now, sector gains were quite choppy, and most of them came on the services side. For example, healthcare and education, adding a fairly robust 36,000. Construction and manufacturing, however, in total added just about 3,000 jobs all told. And conversely, trade, transportation and utilities lost about 8,000 jobs. And then leisure and hospitality off by 11,000 jobs, not something that you typically would expect to see in the peak of the summer months. Now, on the wages front, the news was slightly more positive. There, for people who were staying in their jobs, there was an annual rise of 4.4%, so holding steady. And for those who switched positions, the rise came in closer to an average of 7% annually, which is a nice number because it's the highest one we've seen in 1 year. So overall, this report showing that while private job hiring may be a little bit slower, it is still steady. And it allows the U.S. Federal Reserve to focus on the other side of its dual mandate, which is trying to rein in inflation. Okay, let's take a look at global markets to see how they fared for the end of the session, starting on Wall Street, where again we saw a little bit of choppiness. The Dow ended up being the big winner, up by 0.5%, helped along by NVIDIA. But the NASDAQ really struggled, off by 0.8%, and the S&P gave up a four-day rally and an intraday high that we saw at the session's start, down by 0.2%. And then over to Europe, where largely the markets were flat. The FTSE was up by 0.1%, the DAX off by 0.3%, finishing in the red. And over to Asian markets, they will open broadly higher. The Nikkei up by 3.7%, KOSPI better by 3.8%. And the Hong Kong Hang Seng Index up by 0.25%. Now back here on Wall Street, a look ahead to the Thursday session. We will get first-time unemployment claims, so we'll see how those come in. And the focus staying on labor on Friday when we get the big government jobs report for July as well, Sean.
0: Okay, a lot to look forward to. Karina, thank you so much. U.S. President Trump's tariff strategy is paying out, just not the way the administration had envisioned. The government has now returned about $100 billion in tariff payments, roughly 60% of the $165 billion collected from importers. Businesses are first in line for those refunds, but some consumers could see some money back soon. Amazon says it will refund customers who paid tariff-related import charges, but it has not said when or how much. Meanwhile, millions of people across the United States are facing extreme weather. Crews are battling dozens of wildfires across the states of Washington, Oregon, and California. Tens of thousands of people have been evacuated while thick smoke is pushing air pollution to hazardous levels. In Colorado, severe storms diverted nearly two dozen flights headed for Denver, with five passengers treated for turbulence-related injuries. At the same time, Virginia is grappling with dangerous, life-threatening flooding as well. A record-breaking heat wave continues to grip Europe. Italy has placed all 27 of its major cities under the highest heat alert, with temperatures topping 40 degrees Celsius in some areas. Austria's capital of Vienna hit a record 41 degrees on Tuesday, and in Hungary, severe drought has pushed river levels so low that the country's only nuclear power plant is at risk of having to shut down. Europe's extreme heat and wildfires have stretched resources thin. The European Union is racing to coordinate a response. Our William Denslow has that story from Brussels.
2: An unprecedented level of destruction. French firefighters near Bordeaux continue to do battle with a blaze that scorched over 40,000 hectares of land. That's four times the size of Paris.

0: help has been arriving. The European Union has provided more than 10 planes and helicopters, with the promise of more resources if needed.
1: France was dealing with another fires in different areas of the country, especially in the southeast. For this reason, the aerial capacity of France was involved in other fires.
0: The European Union's emergency response gathers resources from across the bloc's 27 member states, as well as 10 partnering nations. Mapping from the Copernicus satellite service is also helping crews on the ground. It's an operation orchestrated here in Brussels. Faced with multiple wildfires across the continent, officials tell me a quick recovery of resources is vital to be ready for the next crisis.
1: The resources is not coming for the town beside, it's coming for another continent. Then takes time to prepare all the crew, to prepare all the aerial resources to be deployed, and for this reason it takes at least one day.
0: But resources are under increasing strain. Roughly 1,200 fires have been reported across Europe so far this year. Officials say that's twice as many compared to the annual average. Wildfires have scorched more than 250,000 hectares of land this year. That's about the size of Luxembourg. EU officials say they must adapt quicker to keep pace with a changing climate. The current fires raging in southwest France have gotten to the gates of Bordeaux, according to the city's mayor. The officials tell me dealing with such fires so close to major urban areas has presented fresh challenges.
2: If you need to combine to protecting people, thinking about the evacuations plans, thinking about looking how the emission of CO2 can affect this. So this is something that is new and definitely something that we will be looking at this, how to better prepare for the next season.
0: Europe is warming faster than any other continent, with wildfires only expected to intensify. Those tasked with coordinating the response are feeling the heat. William Denslow, CGTN, Brussels.
3: FIFA President Gianni Infantino held an emergency meeting with senior FIFA officials in Rabat, Morocco on Wednesday. It is the latest bid to shore up support ahead of his re-election as FIFA president scheduled next March. Infantino has reportedly offered Morocco the 2030 World Cup final in exchange for the country's public backing. His grip on power has weakened since he unveiled, then scrapped, a plan to sell stakes in the tournament to private investigators. This according to the Times of London. Siobhan McCall reports on how Infantino's leadership could be challenged.
4: Infantino's opponents want to force him out. There are three options. Firstly, the FIFA Council could try to pressure Infantino to resign through an emergency meeting. The council, with 37 individual members, acts like FIFA's board of directors. Infantino is one member, and the rest are representatives from each of the football federations. Of the 37 members, 19 votes would be enough to trigger that emergency meeting to seek Infantino's resignation, but he could refuse to step down. Second option, the FIFA Congress is made up of 211 member associations. It requires one-fifth or 43 members to request something called an extraordinary Congress. Each member association has one vote. And they are part of six regional blocs. UEFA covers Europe and it has 55 members. It's the biggest one. CAF, which is Africa's, has 54. AFC, Asia, has 46. CONCACAF, North and Central America and the Caribbean, that one has 35 members. And the two smallest are Oceania's OFC with 11 and South America's CONMEBOL, which has 10 member associations. If an extraordinary Congress is triggered, it would require 106 votes to pass a vote of no confidence in Infantino. Now, the member associations don't have to vote as a bloc, but some regional blocs could join forces. The third option, well, there's an upcoming FIFA presidential election, so opponents could put up their own candidate to stand against him. The deadline for nominations is November the 18th. If Infantino remains in his position, he would stand in that FIFA election in March, and he'd need a majority vote from the 211 member associations to win a fourth four-year term, which will be his last.
3: Siobhan McCall reporting from London. Okay, coming up on this program, same item, secret price. The AI algorithm in your shopping cart, a closer look at AI surveillance pricing, and what authorities are doing in an effort to curb this practice.

360-degree profiles of industry movers and shakers, tech mavericks, and policymakers. We drill down on their success. We ask how they set strategy and how they navigate in an increasingly competitive market. Real talk, real business. Join the conversation. BizTalk, only on CGTN.

0: Welcome back, everyone. A U.S. Senate hearing in Washington on Tuesday examined the financial toll AI surveillance pricing is taking on U.S. consumers. Lawmakers heard how companies use AI and personal data, such as IP addresses, location, family size, and browsing history, to charge different customers different prices for the same item. It is often called surveillance pricing, and experts are warning it is spreading quickly from groceries and gas to concerts, airfare. U.S. lawmakers are calling for mandatory disclosure and new federal regulations.
1: What I'm really concerned about is, time after time after time, it's working people who are going to be paying more, who are going to be forced to pay more, and frankly, the needy. Because the whole point here is to maximize the profit of these already wildly profitable corporations. I mean, Walmart, wildly profitable corporations who are trying to exploit every vulnerability. And the truth is, in America, everything costs too much already.
0: Yeah, harsh criticism from Senator Hawley there. At least 24 states have introduced bills targeting the practice. Maryland, Connecticut, and New Jersey have signed bans into law. And New York is waiting for the governor's signature on such a measure. Now, for more insight into AI surveillance pricing, I spoke with Jennifer Goldbeck. She is a professor at the University of Maryland's College of Information. She began by talking about how it all got to this point.
2: It was sneaky. People were starting to recognize it in like plane tickets if they bought them online, sometimes in products that they bought online. But what we've seen in the last year is grocery stores. Instacart tried a test with this. Kroger has also talked about it, though they haven't actually deployed those yet. But those grocery stores changing grocery prices was just hitting people at a point where we've seen groceries so expensive and it feels profoundly unfair. And I think that particular application has brought it to the forefront of lawmakers' attention.
0: Yeah, and how transparent do you believe businesses should be when algorithms or AI are being introduced to affect the prices that consumers see? And we heard Senator Hawley in that soundbite before you, and he pointed out one nightmarish example of Kroger. You mentioned that big grocery chain. It had compiled

0: Held a 62-page shopping profile of one customer, one, and that could be any of us.
1: I think part of the problem here is that a lot of us don't know that there are thousands, sometimes millions of data points about each one of us individually that can be bought from data brokers by any company, linked to us by our email address, our phone number, these unique identifiers, and then used to build these profiles to target us with all kinds of things. They've been used to target us with ads, with social media content, and now being used to change our prices. I think at a minimum, companies should be disclosing when this kind of pricing is in effect. But I think what we're starting to see from states and then hopefully at the federal level, that there's going to be pushback to make this kind of pricing patently illegal.
0: Okay, we know where you stand on the minimum, but how much personal data are companies using to be allowed to decide what we pay? Personally, I don't want companies to have a 62-page document on me, but somebody probably does.
1: Yeah, and the thing is, if Kroger has those 62 pages on you, that's not Kroger collecting that data. That's them accessing this much bigger data ecosystem where all kinds of behaviors, habits, interactions, things that we've searched for online, things we've bought in person or online, data collected from us from social media and the web, all of that's collected by these companies who then sell access to it to places like wherever is doing those prices. And so I think the bigger issue beyond surveillance pricing is, should there be companies that are allowed to collect those huge dossiers of data about us and sell access to it without our permission, without our control? I think that's one of the biggest issues facing us right now in the whole issues of fairness and AI.
0: You know, people are probably just learning about this now, and they have to be wondering, okay, what's the biggest risk right now that I don't know, that my personal data being floating around out there to any number of companies? So what is the biggest risk being used to determine prices?
1: So in terms of pricing, one of the things that I think is really worrisome is that we can look at demand pricing. So it's not just, am I able to pay a dollar more for this product than you are? It could be, hey, it's the middle of the night. I have a new baby. The baby is sick. I am looking for medicine. I'm looking for a thermometer. There's one pharmacy that's open. Well, they could, in theory, raise that price quite a bit because they know I'm in a demographic that's going to pay for it. There's no reason that can't happen with this kind of system. And I think that makes us all realize just how bad this can get.
0: Wow. Okay, as AI does become more sophisticated, what kind of safeguards are needed to ensure that pricing does remain fair and does remain transparent? Is it going to be enough for the government, whether federal or various states, to step in and say, enough is enough?
1: I think this is one of those places that we need regulation. So we want to allow innovation to happen. We want AI to be able to progress and do things that are good for society. But what we see is that when the market allows companies to make huge amounts of money in ways that are unfair to citizens, that's the place that regulation has a role.
0: Big thank you to Jennifer Goldbeck for that insight. Okay, coming up on this program, Elon Musk companies back in the headlines. Part of a SpaceX rocket appears to have crashed into the moon. Plus, Tesla is now facing a safety investigation. All the details coming your way.

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We drill down on their success. We ask how they set strategy and how they navigate in an increasingly competitive market. We'll talk.

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0: Welcome back, everyone. Elon Musk's companies are once again under scrutiny. Tesla is awaiting the results of a preliminary U.S. safety review covering more than 1 million of its vehicles. The probe follows reports of suspension failures that could cause drivers to lose steering control. Dan Williams reports.
1: It has been a bumpy road for Tesla over the last few years. But Tesla global sales appear largely back on track following a two-year slump, although sales in the U.S. remain down against a backdrop of a broader U.S. electric vehicle decline. And the latest concern for Tesla in the U.S., a safety probe by the National Highway Traffic Safety Administration. It comes following reports of suspension failures that could cause a loss of vehicle steering control. The regulator said it received 156 complaints that point to the front lower lateral link detaching in certain 2018 20 Model 3 and 2021 23 Model Y vehicles. In all, around 1.2 million Tesla vehicles are now being reviewed. Paul Eisenstein is publisher and editor of the Car Collective.
2: The probe, and we have to stress it is a preliminary probe at the moment, it was triggered by about 156 reports that the National Highway Traffic Safety Administration received of suspension failures. A front lateral part of the suspension can unexpectedly fail. And if that happens, it's serious. You're talking about a complete loss of steering control. So this is not something to be taken lightly.
1: If investigators determine a serious manufacturing defect does exist, a formal recall could follow. This, as auto recalls in the U.S. are on a record pace, with over 23 million issued over the first 6 months of this year. That's fast approaching the 29 million vehicles recalled in all of 2025.
3: The Tesla probe also comes amid an overall decline in EV sales in the United States, although Tesla's ability to retain customers remains strong. Last year, market research firm Global Mobility awarded Tesla its overall Loyalty to Make award for a fourth consecutive year.
4: This is the fourth year that they've won the award. Now, traditionally, they've been a much higher loyalty rate. Around 67% of their customers remain loyal to the brand and returning back to market. So there's still a lot of question marks related to EV. But right now, you know, Tesla's still maintaining almost 60% loyalty, which is good.
1: Federal officials have offered no timeline for their investigation, but Tesla, along with a million-plus drivers of the cars under review, will no doubt be waiting anxiously for the results. Dan Williams, CGTN, Chicago.
0: Meanwhile, part of a SpaceX rocket appears to have smashed into the moon. This telescope in Chile detected a plume of debris from the impact. Scientists say it likely carved a crater about 30 meters wide. The spent rocket stage launched a lunar lander last year, then drifted for months before finally hitting the surface. It is the latest space debris incident, a growing threat to space stations and satellites. Many fear the problem is going to get worse as the race resumes to put humans back on the moon. And staying with space, the three taikonauts from China's Shenzhou 21 mission are sharing their experiences publicly for the first time since their return in May. CGTN's Sun Ye has the story.
5: The Shenzhou 21 crew Zhang Lu, Wu Fei and Zhang Hongzhang has met the press for the first time since coming back home to Earth. The crew had spent 7 months on China's space station. That's the longest Shenzhou crew stay to date. They also lived through China's first emergency space station rescue mission, among the most unforgettable experiences for Commander Zhang Lu.
6: We experienced and witnessed several historic firsts in China's manned space program. The first time a spacecraft's return was delayed after being struck by space debris. The first time an astronaut crew returned to Earth by switching to a different spacecraft. And the first emergency spacecraft launch. We also took part in and witnessed the entire manned spaceflight program pulling together in unity between space and the ground, with everyone working as one to carry out the emergency response. This experience of the emergency operation in space left us with the strongest impression of China's space program's calm, confidence, and composure.
5: Their stay in space also brought deep reflection.
7: From space, when you look down at Earth, you can't see national borders. What you can feel is that this is a beautiful home that all humanity needs to protect together. The 210-day ultra-long stay itself is a concentrated demonstration of the tremendous capabilities of China's manned spaceflight program. And this sense of pride stayed with us every day in space.
5: The crew also shared some lifestyle hacks from space.
8: People often ask me, how can I stay so energetic for such a long time? I think China's traditional culture is profound and has many unique approaches to adjusting and balancing the body and mind. When it gets late at night and I'm getting ready to rest, I would softly recite classical poetry and practice Tai Chi for a while, quickly resetting my physical and mental state so that I can be full of energy the next day and throw myself into my work.
5: China Astronaut Research and Training Center have also assessed that the Shenzhou 21 crew is in good condition. Their muscle strength, endurance, cardiopulmonary function have basically returned to pre-flight levels, and the three will resume normal work and training after a period of recovery. Sun Ye, CGTN, Beijing.
0: That's our program. Thanks so much for watching. From all of us here, I'm Sean Cadence in Washington, D.C.

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0: First of all, help us understand your decision to come here and start a new enterprise. This is a rather geographically harsh area in Xizang. It's over 4,000 meters by altitude. The air is very thin and the local educational level perhaps is not strong enough to support a high-tech company such as yours, which is specializing in aviation and drones. What's your consideration when you've decided to relocate to here in
1: 2023?
2: China is a vast country, and many eastern provinces have invited us to take part in developing the low-altitude economy. But I believe the need is actually more urgent in the less developed western regions. In remote, sparsely populated areas, there's a strong demand for transport, inspections, and emergency response. In such places, one can only rely on winding mountain roads, traveling by car or on foot to cover the land. It's tough, but drones make that work much easier. That was the first reason we chose to come here. The second reason is technical. The plateau is the ultimate testing ground for UAV or unmanned aerial vehicles. The terrain, climate, and geomagnetic conditions are all highly variable. It's a real challenge for any drone. Our goal is to refine and improve UAV technology here so these aircraft can move from the high plateau to the plains, from western China to the rest of the country, and eventually to the world.
0: Exactly how high do you refer? Are you referring to in terms of altitude?
2: By high plateau, I mean areas located above 3,000 meters in elevation. China is a vast country with many plateaus over 1,000 meters, including several high plateau regions. In fact, many other countries around the world also have high plateaus.
0: It's good to test your machines and the aviation vehicles and drones, but it's very hard for human beings, especially for someone who's not used to this kind of living environment. When you made up your mind, was it difficult for you to decide to relocate here, leaving behind your family, your parents, your children?

0: 孩子还有父母等等。
1: Looking back, deciding to make this move was really tough. It took over 6 months to convince my spouse, kids, parents, and even the friends and colleagues who joined us in starting this business. We had stable, fairly good-paying jobs doing drone-related R&D in Beijing. So people often asked, why come here? Actually, over the past decade or so, before we settled down here, we'd come to Xizang several times for emergency missions, helping local people, Tibetan communities, with things like firefighting, rescue work, and agricultural support. We cared deeply about this land and its people, and they also showed great enthusiasm for the practical uses of advanced technology. That feeling stayed with us all these years. When the opportunity finally came up to move from Beijing to Shan'an on the Qinghai Xizang Plateau, it was a really hard decision, not just for me, but for our whole team. After many discussions over half a year, we made the call. Now that we're here, we want to do it right. We have set up a full operation, from manufacturing and R&D to maintenance, training, and public education, working from all angles to serve the local community.
2: So you actually left your small family behind to serve the Tibetan people here. Help us understand exactly what you are trying to build here.
0: 这个很难讲，因为太复杂了。
1: It's hard to sum up. There's just so much I want to do. But at the core, I hope children here can be exposed early on to the power of technology and what it can do for humanity. From a science education standpoint, I want them to witness the incredible progress our country is making in aerospace, from satellite launches to moon landings and the various spacecraft we've developed. I hope the local people can be exposed to it from an early age, be able to touch, interact with, and learn from these real-world high-tech applications. That's the most basic wish I have. In this process, what can these drones bring to them? For example, in agriculture, farmers once had to carry seeds and fertilizer up the mountains themselves to cultivate small plots of land. Now, with drones and unmanned vehicles, they can plow the soil, sow seeds, and apply fertilizer more efficiently and with far less physical effort. It's simple, but it's a practical shift that changes how the local Tibetan farmers work day to day. This change is both practical and meaningful. Or consider yak herding. The mountains are full of yaks, and when they go missing, tracking them down used to be extremely difficult. Now, drones with thermal imaging can easily locate them. People here have seen how effective this technology can be in solving real-world problems. That's from the perspective of development. Another example is infrastructure. We've built many power towers and solar installations in the region. In the past, heavy equipment had to be hauled up long, narrow mountain trails. Mules were used, and the process was slow and inefficient. Now, drones can quickly deliver materials directly to the mountaintops. This kind of technology helps speed up development in Xizang and makes the process much more efficient.
2: So in terms of talent, in terms of human resources and people, technicians, did you encounter difficulties when you started up here? And how are you working to overcome these difficulties? What's your plan for the future?
0: 通过北京航空航天大学在这里设立了一些专家智库，为我们的正确的发展提供了一个智力支持。
1: We have established an expert think tank here through Beihang University to provide intellectual support for our development. We also work with local Shan'an Vocational Training School to train young people in the area. We've set up specialized programs to teach them about aircraft and drones, their construction, maintenance, and operation, and help them study these subjects.

0: Some drone enthusiasts also come here to get pilot licenses and other related permits. Through communication, we've found that Tibetan students here show strong abilities in hands-on work. They learn repair and flight skills faster than we do. I'm very hopeful about their learning ability. They too are very happy about learning these things. We held the Xizang Division Competition of the 9th National Youth Drone Competition. It was the first such game for Tibetan kids to participate. Many kids from Lhasa, Nachu, Shannon, and other places joined. They were very interested. It's fair to say that compared to other provinces, people in Xizang have less access to this kind of technology. When they build something with their own hands and make it fly, they feel excited and proud. Some even ask deep questions. For example, they wonder if changing the engine or power source can let the drone fly longer or never come down. They genuinely love building and making things. Some kids practice at home. Some even cry while practicing. They felt upset because they didn't meet their own goals. These kids have a special passion for science and learning.
1: So your company, your being here, your presence here actually ignited the dream of a lot of young people here. How long do you plan to stay here? I know it's a difficult question, but do you have an idea by which time you would say, okay, I'm satisfied with what I've put in here?
0: If possible, I would like to stay here. This is part of our dream as people from Beihang University, to serve the country through aerospace. At the same time, I love this land and the children here. Many times on weekends, these kids come here to learn, asking questions and eager to build things with the equipment here. I think they like me. For me, I love this place. I plan to bring my classmates and colleagues here to see it, the beautiful Yamdrak Lake and Yumbulagong Palace.
1: Thank you so much for sitting down with us. 谢谢。

0: Nima Pingtswela, welcome to The Point. Can I ask you to use English to introduce yourself to our viewers?
1: My name is Nima Pingtswela. I come from Shikatsu. I am our first Tibetan blind programmer, 26 years old.
0: 我了解到你在做自主创业，
1: 是的。
0: 然后你开发了，非常有开创性的软件，能够在藏语和盲文之间互换。你能给我们讲介绍一下这个软件吗？
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1: In 2018 I foundthat the Braille translation was time-consuming, inefficient, and constantly. By chance, I discovered that mobile translation apps can efficiently translate multiple languages, whichinspired me to develop a Braille translation application.
0: Thank you so much. Thank you. I understood you. It's been wonderful talking to you, Nima Pinsokla. Thank you so much.
1: 谢谢。
0: 我们握个手好吗？
1: 可以的，老师。
0: 谢谢你。
1: 谢谢老师。

A progressive Muslim American advances in a key Senate race in the U.S., a victory with national implications. Gaza's broken healthcare system barely functioning with severe shortages. For patients, even the journey to the hospital, a painstaking challenge. And when tech goes rogue, Silicon Valley bosses meet with the White House officials amid reports of AI hacks. Hello, everyone, and thank you for joining us. I'm Asiye Namdar in Washington. And we begin with results of the Democratic primary race in Michigan with national implications. Progressive candidates are projected to win key contests that could affect the party's fight for control of Congress. A stunning defeat for the party establishment. Democrats will now have to defend those seats against Republicans.

0: In November, just a few months away. CGTN's Jim Spellman is watching all the developments for us. Jim, what more can you tell us?
1: Yeah, say several states voted Tuesday to pick party candidates for House, Senate, and governor's races. In Michigan's Democratic Senate primary, a progressive candidate, Abdul El-Sayed, narrowly defeated a more centrist candidate. Now, while issues like support for Israel were important in this race, El-Sayed focused on the economy and affordability issues that are expected to be key in these coming midterm elections.
2: Several topics are expected to dominate the U.S. congressional midterm elections this fall. Issue number one.
3: I would say the economy and inflation would be my priority, would be number one.
2: Paul Pelletier is a political analyst and professor at the George Washington University Law School.
4: People in the United States are hurting. There's no doubt about that. When you look at any polls, it is very clear that people in the United States can't afford their grocery bills. They can't afford their health care.
2: The issue is likely to help Democrats if they can convince voters they have solutions.
4: It's going to be a proposition that they're going to have a better answer than Republicans on that, because the Republicans have had 18 months or now a little bit more to show that they can do that, and they haven't been able to do that.
2: Tied directly to the affordability issue is the U.S. war with Iran. As a candidate, Trump vowed to not get entangled in foreign conflicts, and his decision to go to war has driven up gas prices, rippling through the larger economy.
5: I don't think about Americans' financial situation. I don't think about anybody. I think about one thing. You cannot let Iran have a nuclear weapon. That's all.
2: Trump's tariffs have also driven up prices for American households, and Democrats see other issues that could work to their advantage, including concerns over voting laws and redistricting. Republicans, meanwhile, see immigration as a winning issue, but high-profile incidents leading to several deaths have soured some voters on the administration's aggressive enforcement strategies, while potentially driving away some Latino voters who drifted towards Republicans in recent elections. In some primaries, Democrats have split over U.S. relations with Israel, which Republicans will try to use to their advantage while arguing Democrats are too progressive for swing districts.
6: Well, they're going radical left.
2: And there are some wildcard issues that may resonate locally, like the spread of data centers. But the biggest issue may be the man not on the ballot, with the election likely seen as a referendum on President Trump's second term.
4: Remember, we have a Republican House, we have a Republican Senate that largely are rubber stamps for him. So they're going to have to take the heat.
1: Democrats are indeed focusing on Donald Trump and will try to tie Republicans to the president's economic policies and the ongoing conflict with Iran. But in some contests, like that Senate race in Michigan, the Democrats will first have to find a way to unite after some pretty hard-fought primaries while avoiding coming off as being too progressive for some of these swing state voters. However, the party that doesn't control the White House typically picks up congressional seats in midterms, and polling consistently shows Democrats have an advantage. But there's months to go and no guarantees in U.S. politics, Asier.
0: All right, Jim, thank you. Now to a potential breakthrough in the battle over the Strait of Hormuz. Iran and Oman have reportedly agreed on an acceptable route for ships transiting the critical waterway. The arrangement would give Tehran greater oversight while the two countries jointly manage transit. Final touches are still being worked out. But Iran says Washington is not part of the negotiations, as Ehsan Kayvani reports.
7: This is a direct challenge, in fact, to what President Trump and his administration keep insisting. Tehran is painting the White House as a bluffing actor, one that talks tough but always pulls back at the last moment. U.S. officials have repeatedly threatened massive strikes on Iran, and to walk those back, they have mentioned mediation or pressure from Arab states in the region. Iran's reading is clear. They see it as weakness. So they're projecting total defiance, signaling these threats don't scare them. The latest example comes from Ebrahim Azizi, head of Iran's Parliamentary National Security Commission. He warns the U.S. will not only be pushed out of the region, but from every country that hosts American bases. He says Washington will soon be so stretched it will have to use all its base resources just to defend its own borders. And now here's the crucial twist. Even if Iran and Oman.

0: signed that agreement on managing traffic in the Strait of Hormuz, we cannot expect it to automatically reopen. Iran's state TV has quoted an informed source saying the deal is strictly bilateral and has nothing to do with the U.S. The source adds, if U.S. violations continue, the strait will not reopen even with an Iran-Oman agreement. We should wait and see if Foreign Minister Abbas Araghchi travels to Islamabad in the coming days. That could clarify significantly. But even if the strait fully reopens, we then face the big issues, uranium, missiles, proxies, and that's where it gets complicated. Iran believes that time is on its side, in fact, so they're bracing for long and tough talks.
1: Ehsan Kayvani reporting. Israel has launched new strikes in southern Lebanon as a second day of Israel-Lebanon talks in Rome came to a close. Lebanon says the attack killed one person, wounded 12 others. Israel says it was in retaliation for Hezbollah ceasefire violations. The Rome talks will continue Thursday, building on a June agreement. It calls on Israel to fully withdraw from southern Lebanon. In exchange, the Lebanese military would take control of the area and oversee Hezbollah's disarmament. In Gaza, it's been nearly 3 years since the start of the conflict between Israel and Hamas. And life remains a daily struggle for Palestinians, especially for those with chronic health conditions. Even a trip to the hospital, often a journey of life or death. Rami Al-Mighari is in Gaza.
2: Three times a week, Ataf Abu Tahoun travels to Al-Shifa Hospital in Gaza City for life-saving dialysis. She relies on her son to push her wheelchair through damaged streets. For Ataf, the journey to treatment is another painful struggle, adding to the burden of her illness.
3: I need dialysis, but I can't find transportation to Al-Shifa Hospital. It's difficult both going and coming back because most of the roads are damaged. I face many challenges, and my son suffers a lot pushing my wheelchair.
2: Inside Al-Shifa's dialysis unit, patients share the same illness, but different hardships. Gaza's health ministry says shortages of kidney medications have reached 46%.
4: I have to walk long distances to get here. It causes severe pain in my legs, but I have no other choice. Life is extremely difficult for kidney patients, especially during the summer, with transportation and living conditions getting worse.
2: Hospitals across Gaza are also struggling with shortages of medicines, medical equipment, and spare parts for generators.
5: We are facing severe shortages of medicines, especially the injections used to treat anemia in kidney patients. The most effective and widely used injections available to us were Chinese-made. Since they became unavailable, many patients have had to receive blood transfusions instead. We are also facing shortages of medications for kidney transplant patients.
2: The World Health Organization says damage to health facilities and restrictions on medical supplies continue to disrupt care, putting dialysis patients at a growing risk.
6: For thousands of kidney patients in Gaza, every dialysis session is far more than a routine medical appointment. It is another difficult struggle for survival within a healthcare system under immense strain. Rami Al-Mighari, CGTN, Al-Shifa Hospital, Gaza.
1: And now to a day of mourning in Kyiv. It follows one of the deadliest attacks on the Ukrainian capital so far this year. A wave of Russian ballistic missiles struck the Kyiv region overnight, killing 17 and wounding dozens. Russia also says it struck three cargo ships near the Black Sea port of Odessa, claiming they were carrying military equipment. Megumi Lim is in Kyiv.
7: This was the third mass drone and missile attack Kyiv and its surrounding region within a week. And what we saw in this latest attack is that it appears that Russia has begun concentrating its strikes against Ukraine's largest companies. For example, Rozetka, which is Ukraine's biggest online retailer, said that its main distribution facility was hit by three

0: ballistic missiles in this overnight attack. The co-founder of Rosetka wrote in a heartfelt Facebook post saying that in this latest attack, she saw the work of her entire life go up in flames. Now, Epicenter was also another target. This is Ukraine's largest home improvement retail chain. The company said that two of its key logistics facilities and a factory were destroyed. Silpo, which is also one of Ukraine's largest food retailers, said that its facilities came under attack. The company posted on Facebook that at least six of its employees were killed and two distribution centers were struck in this latest attack. Just to give you some numbers, overnight Russia fired 115 drones. 98 were successfully intercepted, according to the Ukrainian Air Force. However, all 28 missiles fired by Russia were not intercepted. Now, as a result, at least, as you said, 17 people were killed and more than 40 people wounded. Ukraine is facing a critical shortage of a specific type of interceptor missile that is for the U.S.-made Patriot air defense system. This is a high-end air defense system that is capable of, and in fact, is the only system that Kyiv has that is capable of intercepting ballistic missiles. Now, the reason for this shortage is that since the war in Iran began in February, many of the Patriot interceptors that were earmarked for Ukraine has been diverted to the U.S. military and also U.S. allies in the Gulf. And of course, Russia, being aware of this shortage that Ukraine is facing, has taken advantage of this situation and has indeed intensified ballistic missile attacks against Kyiv. And this is why Ukrainian President Zelensky has yet again urged Ukraine's allies to help replenish Ukraine's stock of these interceptor missiles.
1: Megumi Lim reporting. Ukraine carried out more strikes inside Russia, targeting multiple warehouses belonging to an e-commerce giant. CGTN's Dasha Chernyshova is in Moscow.
2: What we have seen is the continuation of the Ukrainian strikes against the warehouses and logistics hubs that belong to Wildberries Marketplace. And this is a very important angle, a very important segment of the Russian economy. We understand that sellers who keep their goods, store them at the warehouses that belong to Wildberries, they are unable to get those goods back. And when those goods are destroyed, it's not that often that those goods are insured. So, pretty much, we understand the sellers, the small and medium-sized businesses, are finding themselves in a very difficult situation, especially given the very idea that they often buy those goods and those consumer stuff with the borrowed money. That makes the situation even worse for them. But speaking widely about the Wildberries situation, we understand that Wildberries accounts for more than 7% of the share of the Russian labor market. They have multiple employees across the Russian Federation, not only those that work at the warehouses, but also their ecosystem includes many who work at the pickup points in the delivery of those goods. And now we understand Wildberries is looking abroad at the countries like Kazakhstan and Belarus. This is where they are going to create their warehouses to store the goods that are going to be later sold to the Russian customers.
1: And that was Dasha Chernyshova. Still ahead, Gianni Infantino wins the endorsement of some senior officials following an emergency meeting amid questions and criticism about his continued leadership.
3: You might think you are better informed in an information age. The fact is, people are more often misled by misinformation. You might think every voice is heard in a digital world. The fact is, many nations and peoples are still underrepresented. And data poverty shuts out many. We at CGTN are committed to transcending the information gap and the digital divide. CGTN, bridging nations and civilizations. CGTN, see the difference.
1: Millions across the U.S. are facing extreme weather conditions in Washington, Oregon, and California. Crews are battling dozens of wildfires. Tens of thousands of people have been evacuated from their homes, and the smoke has sent dangerous levels of pollutants into the air. In Colorado, storms forced nearly two dozen flights bound for Denver to land elsewhere. Five passengers were treated.

0: for turbulence-related injuries. In parts of Virginia, officials are warning of dangerous and life-threatening flooding. Meanwhile, record-breaking temperatures across Europe. Italy has placed all of its 27 major cities under the highest heat alert. As temperatures reached 40 degrees Celsius, Austria's capital, Vienna, recorded an all-time high, 41 degrees on Tuesday, and its largest glacier is melting at an alarming pace. Hungary's drought has lowered river levels so much so that the country's only nuclear plant is on the brink of being shut down. China is also battling extreme heat as it braces for a new typhoon. Typhoon Dolphin is approaching the mainland. Authorities in coastal areas are stepping up preparations, including vessel evacuations and safety inspections. Large parts of the country are dealing with prolonged heat wave, with temperatures in some regions hovering around 40 degrees Celsius. The FIFA board and its secretary general have reaffirmed their confidence for FIFA president Gianni Infantino. The statement of support came after he held an emergency meeting with senior FIFA officials in Morocco Wednesday. Infantino has faced intense criticism since he proposed and quickly scrapped a plan to sell stakes in the World Cup to private investors. He reportedly offered Morocco the 2030 tournament final in exchange for the country's public backing of his presidency. Siobhan McCall reports on how Infantino's leadership could still be challenged.
1: Infantino's opponents want to force him out. There are three options. Firstly, the FIFA Council could try to pressure Infantino to resign through an emergency meeting. The council, with 37 individual members, acts like FIFA's board of directors. Infantino is one member, and the rest are representatives from each of the football federations. Of the 37 members, 19 votes would be enough to trigger that emergency meeting to seek Infantino's resignation, but he could refuse to step down. Second option, the FIFA Congress is made up of 211 member associations. It requires one-fifth or 43 members to request something called an extraordinary Congress. Each member association has one vote. And they are part of six regional blocks. UEFA covers Europe and it has 55 members. It's the biggest one. CAF, which is Africa's, has 54. AFC, Asia, has 46. CONCACAF, North and Central America and the Caribbean, that one has 35 members. And the two smallest are Oceania's OFC with 11 and South America's CONMEBOL, which has 10 member associations. If an extraordinary Congress is triggered, it would require 106 votes to pass a vote of no confidence in Infantino. Now, the member associations don't have to vote as a bloc, but some regional blocs could join forces. The third option, well, there's an upcoming FIFA presidential election, so opponents could put up their own candidate to stand against him. The deadline for nominations is November the 18th. If Infantino remains in his position, he would stand in that FIFA election in March, and he'd need a majority vote from the 211 member association to win a fourth four-year term, which will be his last.
0: And that was Siobhan McCall reporting. Still ahead, putting guardrails on AI. Tech leaders meet with the Trump administration amid growing concerns over risks and safety.
2: Images may appear to be identical, but looks can be deceiving. 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It has to be discovered. 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We put the focus on the details. To see more, to understand better. 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

0: China is retaliating against U.S. trade sanctions with restrictions of its own. Beijing is targeting six American entities. It's also tightening its export controls on drones to the U.S. China says it values the hard-won stability in bilateral economic and trade ties and is urging Washington to immediately withdraw the tariffs. Beijing warns if no action is taken, it could impose further countermeasures. White House officials met with leaders from some of the world's top AI companies Tuesday. They discussed voluntary safety testing for advanced AI models following recent hacking incidents. Mark New has the details.
1: About a week after OpenAI announced its autonomous agents had escaped containment, Anthropic admitted that its AI model Claude had gained unauthorized access to three different organizations.
2: The agent did honestly what you would expect an agent to do. The agent is trying to figure out how to complete the task. It was not the intent that this agent was going to necessarily get into pockets that they weren't supposed to be in, but there was no way to know where the agent was going to go.
1: In all three incidents, Claude was tasked with a fictional scenario: retrieve a piece of secret information hidden on a different machine on the network. Despite Claude being told that its environment was a simulation with no access to the internet, a misunderstanding led the model to search on the open internet and treat it as if it were part of the exercise.
3: When you're talking to AI, imagine you're talking to a really smart alien. Don't imagine that you're talking to a really smart human. If you tell someone to do a good job on a test, you assume they understand. Don't cheat and break into the principal's office and try to get the answers, right?
1: In both the OpenAI and Anthropic cases, the models took advantage of weak security. That's why Zelazny's company, Prove, uses tech such as biometrics to verify human identity, as well as to enable trust of AI agent interactions. Zelazny believes companies need to require agents that cross into questionable environments to report back to a human to check for permission.
2: What do these agents, what do these machines become if they're acting on behalf of the human? Are they the human? Do they have the same permissions as a human? How do you figure out where one stops and the other begins?
1: As AI agents grow increasingly intelligent, experts like Verghese also question whether human engineers will be able to maintain control.
3: It is very difficult to predict what other loopholes there may be in the future. If there's a point where AI is significantly smarter than we are, then, you know, it's like, can a chimpanzee predict the loopholes that we're going to find if it sets us a test? Like, it can't, right?
4: Verghese says when it comes to cyber attacks involving AI agents, the worst is yet to come. Zelazny agrees these are early days, but warns that it will become increasingly important for companies to be able to determine which agents are good and which are bad. Mark New, CGTN, San Francisco.
0: The three taikonauts from China's Shenzhou 21 mission are sharing their experiences publicly for the first time since their return late May. CGTN Sun Ye reports.
5: The Shenzhou 21 crew Zhang Lu, Wu Fei and Zhang Hongzhang has met the press for the first time since coming back home to Earth. The crew had spent 7 months on China's space station. That's the longest Shenzhou crew stay to date. They also lived through China's first emergency space station rescue mission, among the most unforgettable experiences for Commander Zhang Lu.
6: We experienced and witnessed several historic firsts in China's manned space program. The first time a spacecraft's return was delayed after being struck by space debris. The first time an astronaut crew returned to Earth by switching to a different spacecraft. And the first emergency spacecraft launch. We also took part in and witnessed the entire manned spaceflight program pulling together in unity between space and the ground, with everyone working as one to carry out the emergency response. This experience of the emergency operation in space left us with the strongest impression of China's space program's calm, confidence, and composure.
5: Their stay in space also brought deep reflection.
7: From space, when you look down at Earth, you can't see national borders. What you can feel is that this is a beautiful home that all humanity needs to protect together. The 210-day ultra-long stay itself is a concentrated demonstration of the tremendous capabilities of China's manned spaceflight program. And this sense of pride stayed with us every day in space.
5: The crew also shared some lifestyle hacks from space.

0: People often ask me, how can I stay so energetic for such a long time? I think China's traditional culture is profound and has many unique approaches to adjusting and balancing the body and mind. When it gets late at night and I'm getting ready to rest, I would softly recite classical poetry and practice Tai Chi for a while, quickly resetting my physical and mental state so that I can be full of energy the next day and throw myself into my work.
1: China Astronaut Research and Training Center have also assessed that the Shenzhou 21 crew is in good condition. Their muscle strength, endurance, cardiopulmonary function have basically returned to pre-flight levels, and the three will resume normal work and training after a period of recovery. Sun Ye, CGTN, Beijing.
2: SpaceX has achieved a moon landing, but not exactly the way it had hoped for. A piece from one of its rockets appears to have smashed into the moon's surface. A telescope in Chile detected a plume of debris from the impact. The bus-sized rocket stage launched a lunar lander last year, but had been drifting in space ever since. It's the latest incident involving space debris, which threatens space stations and communication satellites. And that is The World Today. Thank you for watching. I'm Asiye Namdar. For more news anytime, visit our website, cgtn.com.

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7: Born by the city wall.And raised by the drum tower, Yang Jian is a true child of Xi'an. He has always loved three things, spinning stories, wandering the streets, and diving into history.
0: 曾骑马东哪个东啊，没有孙悟空，没有猪八戒，也没有白龙马啊，他是为了追求真理。
7: It was not until he was 50 that Yang Jian finally found his true north. His dreams give rise to new opportunities. Norms can't restrict him and responsibility won't limit him. In the pursuit of passion, one truth remains.

Hard work and dedication will always carry you. From amateur to professional, Yang Jian has pushed toward his ultimate goal. Just before retiring, Yang Jian earned his senior guide license, an impressive feat for a self-taught latecomer. A late career switch also brought

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1: To be the best, Yang Jian refused to lose. The tougher the fight, the harder he swung. His approach has always been to tackle the most daunting challenges first. So to crack every wonder of Xi'an, he started with the toughest nut, Xi'an Steel Forest Museum.
0: 他讲的是书法的艺术，牵扯到中国文字汉字的演变，而且书法大师又这么多，他们有共性之美，他们又有个性之美，每一个人的成长经历，每一个人的风格，以及在历史上独特的地位，比较难，比较深，但是非常的有趣。他带着悲愤写下了天下第二行书，啊，记之文稿。第一是王羲之的《兰亭序》，对不对？所以一定要带着深厚的感情。褚遂良是这样想的。我可以当高官，也可以当小官，我可以当小官，也可以不当官，我甚至可以死去，但是我做人要有做人的原则。据我们知道，在中国书法的
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0: 在一段时间，例如一年、两年甚至三年内，重点攻克一个难关，这样反过来再攻克第二个，就容易更有信心，更容易入手。兵马俑气势恢宏，是秦朝的军事，是战术，是武器，分为前锋。主体、侧翼和后卫，我们到这儿来争取看能不能看一下啊。有方阵，有直阵，有圆阵，有曲阵，有车兵、步兵、骑兵，三兵种混合。
1: Yang Jian learns every warrior by heart, studies each pose, considers every line of their design.Polishing his knowledge like precious jade until the oldest secrets shine through.
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0: 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Sinking his roots deep and lifting his dreams high, Yang Jian's next mission is to spark interest among young people, to pursue tour guiding as a career.
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0: 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A flick of his fan adds flair to an ancient battle tale. And his sweeping arm carries the spirit of a hero.
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0: Xian's ancient history and China's enduring spirit stand timeless, stirring something deep within its local people and countless visitors.

0: 停起来，你觉得美不美观？
1: It's a delicate balance, encouraging children, while motivating them to unlock their full potential.
0: 预备，开始。
1: So just how does this coach transform these little rascals into disciplined competitive swimmers? During the 19th Asian Games Hangzhou Torch Relay on September 8, 2023, one torchbearer in particular stood out, a local swimming coach named Zhu Ying. Why?Because though she looked young, Zhu had already been coaching for 25 years, demonstrating outstanding dedication and incredible experience.
0: Hello, hello, hello. 谢谢。哎呦，这
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0: 哦，停停停！
1: Another of Coach Zhu's remarkable skills is her exceptional ability to spot talent. Each April and May.She visits kindergartens and schools across Hangzhou, searching for promising young swimmers between the ages of 5 and 7 years old.
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3: These children are around 4 years old. At this age, kids are generally physically fit and considered to be very coachable, making it an ideal age to start learning the fundamentals of swimming.
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3: Selecting promising young athletes is only the beginning. Turning them into competitive swimmers requires coaches who balance strategy with nurture, and that is often where the real challenge lies. Children of this age can be unruly one moment, ignoring every instruction. The next, they stare blankly, somewhat confused by their new surroundings.
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3: Just as coaches think they're making real progress, their athletes get older. Adolescence brings with it rebellion, making training even harder than it already was.
6: 还记得小时候看着教练站在泳池边的指挥，我在水里拼命的游，望眼欲穿的看着教练，在心里默默的想，我长大了也想当教练，练学生练得更狠。
3: These words, written by swim team member Shou Yutong in her letter to my future self.Are relatable to Ms. Zhu and leave her amused. The sentiment heartfelt and genuine.
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3: 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She's also the driving force behind the team's rising rebellious streak.
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3: To develop a strong understanding of the rules, coaches have set up a rigorous reward and discipline system for training sessions. It's a system that Shou knows inside out.
7: 没达到要罚，打腿如果太多的要罚3000米，然后就是没带呼吸管、脚蹼板、
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4: There are two sides to every coin. With the right guidance, Show's fiery spirit has the potential to evolve into a strong competitive edge.
3: 在顶腰，顶腰动作上，顶腰，我在推你那个屁股，对不对？
4: This is Meng Zixin, a 10-year-old whose quiet demeanor contrasts with Show's boldness. At just 4 years old, she was selected by Ms. Zhu's swim team, primarily due to her height.
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4: ？In day-to-day life.Stern coach Zhu can quickly transform into caring Miss Zhu, especially when children need her most.
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4: Every child eats an apple at noon, but there's a right way and wrong way to do so. Miss Zhu has standards and a watchful eye.
3: 让我看，你怎么没把全吃完呢？吃苹果就一点。好，来各就各位，上床睡觉，得安静。
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4: At the end of each day's training, Miss Zhu begins preparing for

0: the next, just as she has done for the past 25 years.
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0: began swimming at the age of 6 and soon dominated provincial youth meets. After retiring at 21, she transitioned into coaching, a journey that grants her unparalleled insight into the development of these young athletes. For each child's future, she considers every possibility meticulously.
2: 如果我认为这孩子在后期如果不会有太大的一个跨越度的话，就我们说简单成绩不会太大的提高的话，那我建议就考大学了。孩子的人生只有一次，我们不能拿它做试验。助教呢给我们做了很多的规划，当我们遇见人生的岔路口时，会有很多选项给我们选。Miss
0: Zhu trains her most promising students until the age of 12, then sends them on to a provincial or national team, in a cycle she has repeated endlessly throughout her entire professional career.
1: The
0: 12, Shou Yutong is ready to step up. She is moving on to an elite swimming team with a bright future ahead of her. A champion in the making, and perhaps someday, as she once wrote, she will also become a coach, molding future champions herself.
2: 我是否完成了儿时的心愿？太阳热辣辣地照耀在这波光粼粼的水面，泛起道道金光。高大的身躯屹立在泳池边，悦耳的哨声划过这燥热的天，强劲而有力的声音在耳畔边回荡。我的衣服已经被汗水和池水浸湿，手上不停地做着示范。

Wildfires in Europe and the United States have become larger and in many places more destructive over the past several decades. Why haven't prevention efforts kept pace with the growing risk? Hello, I'm Arnold Neider and this is The Heat.

0: The western part of the United States is once again under siege from wildfires. Oregon and Washington State are battling dozens of fast-moving blazes that have triggered widespread evacuations. They've also shut down critical transportation corridors. On the other side of the Atlantic, Europe is grappling with a record-breaking heatwave as Greece and France continue to battle wildfires. There is much to talk about. Joining us now is Victor Resco de Dios. He's a professor of forest science and global change at Spain's University of Lleida. And Theodore Gennaros is a senior researcher with the National Observatory of Athens. Thanks to both of you for being with us. Theodore, let me start with you. Over the past week, more than 12,000 hectares have been burned in Greece. You describe it as one of the worst fire crises you've seen in the last 8 to 10 years. Why are these fires so much more intense than those in previous years?
1: Well, the easy answer would be to blame climate crisis, and indeed climate crisis has created conditions that are very much

0: conducive to this kind of fires, the mega fires. However, if we want to look at the broad picture, we have to also examine what we have done in the field of managing the landscape. And when we talk about Greece, there has been the abandonment of rural areas. There has been little or even no forest management. And then we have also the issue with the wild and urban interface zones. So putting all these ingredients together, I believe that anyone can answer the question why this is happening, not only in Greece, but also across Europe right now.
1: So, Theodore, when you say that climate change is responsible to some extent, to a larger extent maybe, for the intensity of these fires that we're seeing, is this now what has become the new normal?
0: It has already become the new normal. I mean, due to climate change, we are getting more heat waves, heat waves that last longer, heat waves that are more intense. We also have drought. We may also have during winter episodes of rain that create abundance of vegetation, and all these are the conditions that favor fire. So eventually in summer, together with the lack of land management we talked about earlier, we have everything that is needed for getting these extreme fires that are very hard to cope with and contain.
1: Victor, let's look at the situation in Spain and France. We've seen that in these two countries, more than 330,000 people have been driven from their homes. In Spain, the economy is also at risk because of the risk of the environment, the atmosphere being choked by ash and smoke. What is the situation there? Are you seeing a difference this year compared to previous years as well?
2: Well, we are seeing a continuum. We have seen how the intensity of fires has been increasing over the past couple of decades. So I wouldn't say this is something necessarily unexpected in that sense. We are seeing the worst fire season for a while in terms of fatalities, because we've had 14 fatalities in a fire in Andalusia. We've seen also that for the first time ever, a major capital city in Europe was somewhat threatened by wildfires. That's what happened in Madrid with those fires. So certainly this is a continuation of a problem that's becoming worse and worse. I wouldn't call it as a sudden transition. I wouldn't say that we have hit a bomb. I mean, this is something that has been cooking for a while. We have been seeing the warning signals for a while. We have just chosen to ignore them. And the situation is just getting worse and worse, as we are seeing.
1: Right. And Victor, you know, more than 10,000 square kilometers have been burned in Europe as a whole this year. The estimated cost to the EU economies is placed at around $2.3 billion. So if we look at the bigger picture, the broader impact that this is having, I mean, what is the biggest sort of not just environmental, but also economic, ecological consequences that we are seeing, and not just now, but even after these fires are extinguished?
2: Yeah, I think the most worrying consequences from wildfires are always the socioeconomic ones, because in terms of fire, I mean, in terms of the ecology, wildfires have been on Earth for over 400 million years. And, you know, humans have only been around for a couple millions. So we've had fires since before humans, and we still have lots of plants, lots of birds, lots of trees. So, yes, wildfire could be an ecological issue, but usually the worst consequences are going to be in terms of social, in terms of the lives that we have lost, in terms of the pollution. We've estimated that we could have over 2,000 premature deaths from smoke based upon last year's field season. We're seeing an increasing threat to communities. Theodore was talking about the problems with urban sprawl, and this is a rising threat to communities. So I think that the wildfires are increasingly a public health issue, a civil protection issue. We've quantified how we lose more people to wildfires than to terrorist attacks. So definitely the social and economic consequences are glooming.
1: Yeah. Theodore, you were talking a moment ago about land management and how this contributes to the kinds of fires and destruction that we are seeing right now. What is lacking in terms of land management?
0: We are liking what our ancestors were doing in terms of managing the landscape. For instance, in the past, we were using fire during the winter in order to clear out the dead vegetation, and this practice has diminished in recent decades. Therefore, we need to implement measures such as, for example, prescribed burning, going out in winter and burn the landscape, targeted areas to remove the excess dead vegetation, and therefore restrict the fuel from the fire during the summer. We can also implement measures such as the use of animals for grazing, which is, again, one of the practices that our ancestor was implementing. And, of course, when we talk about these areas where we have the urban tissue mixing with the forest and landscape, we need very targeted measures in terms of protecting the people in the communities.
1: And Theodore, what are your thoughts on the longer-term ecological damage? I'm thinking of things like agricultural production, biodiversity is another one, as well as access to water, water resources.
0: Yeah, the ecological damage from wildfires, especially as they're getting more and more intense and frequent, cannot be underestimated. In terms of water, there have been studies that have shown that, for example, there are adverse impacts on the quality of water, and this can be transported then to the abundance of water for communities. Therefore, this is why we need to focus on the integrated fire management concept in order to protect ourselves and prepare the communities for all these adverse consequences.
1: Victor, what can you tell us about the nature of these fires? I mean, we are seeing these sort of fire towers as well as changing wind patterns. Is this unique to something that we are seeing now, or have you seen this in the past?
2: This is not unique to something that we're seeing now, but what's changing is the frequency of these events. So the first time that we saw one of these fire clouds, the smoke columns condensation and making these firestorms, so they reach the top of the atmosphere, they make a cloud, and then what that means is that it increases by a lot, the fire spread, and it burns thousands of hectares in a matter of minutes. We saw this already in 1948 in the lands in southwestern France, in those forests that are burning right now in France. What happened at that time was that we had a very strong drought, and that was coupled with the end of World War II, so the forests were not being managed, and we had this fire that burnt over 20,000 hectares in a matter of minutes. The thing is that since between 1948 and 2017 in Portugal, we did not see or were not aware of that kind of fire behavior again. In June 2017, in Pedro Gao Grande, in Portugal, we saw a fire that burned 5,000 hectares in 15 minutes, and it finished the lives of 66 people. And then between 2017 in Portugal and until now, we're seeing an increasing frequency of these wildfire events. So it's not something new as such, but the pattern is worrying in that we are seeing an increasing in the frequency of this extreme type of fire behavior. This is a fire that, you know, firefighters can do nothing against it because it burns, it emits the same radiation, the same energy as several atomic bombs at once. So these are really powerful fires.
1: And Victor, I mean, something else that we are seeing is that these fires, especially these very intense fires, they look like they're taking place across a certain latitudinal band across the Earth and not in other places of the planet. Is that correct? I mean, how do you see it?
2: This is certainly changing at a certain latitude and also at a certain altitude. Last year, we saw for the first time wildfires climbing up the mountains. In the case of Spain, we had a fairly substantial amount of fires over 1,000 meter altitude. This is something unheard of because traditionally high mountain areas were areas too cold, too wet for the fires. This is not the case anymore. We're seeing an increasing in frequency of these fires in the Pyrenees, in the Alps, and so on. And we're also seeing the fire belt displacing northwards in terms of latitude. We are seeing this fire, this year, we've had a fire that burned more than 100 homes in the outskirts of Oslo in Norway. Last year, we saw a fire burning 12,000 hectares in Scotland. So we're definitely seeing how wildfire is becoming more and more frequent also in Central and in Northern Europe. So the latitudinal belt of fires is certainly increasing.
1: Right. Theodore, you said that more money needs to be spent, more research has to be done into studying areas of the space next to the Earth's atmosphere. Just explain that to us and what that kind of information would tell us on how to prevent these fires.
0: Yeah, so far we have been studying fire weather and fire danger by looking only at the surface. But when we are talking about fires that couple with the atmosphere, like the ones we've seen in France, in the fire of Bordeaux in recent weeks, as well as the one Victor mentioned, Pedro Gao Grande in 2017, these fires couple with the atmosphere. And they do so not only because of the conditions that exist at the surface, the temperature, the humidity, the winds. They also consider the conditions in the vertical column of air above the surface. And so far, research has focused almost exclusively on surface conditions, and we are neglecting these lowest 3 to 5 kilometers of the atmosphere that are changing with also with climate change. For instance, we know that a hotter climate will yield a more turbulent planetary boundary layer, as we call it, these lowest 3 to 5 kilometers. And therefore, we need to study more and see how

0: this boundary layer will change in the future to assess more accurately the risk for getting these monstrous wildfires that are very hard, if not impossible, to stop.
1: Right, and Theodore, and when you make your concerns known to authorities, to the people who can increase the amount of investment in research, what kind of reception do you get? I mean, how much of a priority is this for governments?
0: At least for Greece, I am optimistic because since last spring we have a new law for civil protection, and this new law includes a lot of measures in the direction we are already talking here. For instance, it includes measures also for the integrated fire management approach, but also measures in the direction of studying this kind of events, of having, for example, a specialized operational meteorology unit within the National Crisis Coordination Center of Greece that could provide the intelligence needed in order to assess dangerous situations like the one we are witnessing across Europe right now. So I would say that authorities and also people tend to start listening more compared to the past. And I believe this is also the effect of the very adverse consequences we have witnessed in recent years in my country.
1: Victor, of course, what we are talking about is a very specific consequence of climate change. But, when we've seen many, many climate change conferences being held, the solutions that we are talking about here, are you confident and do you feel that, the ways to address these things are incorporated into those plans? For instance, like, does the Paris Accords incorporate things like what climate change is doing to the planet?
2: I do not think that wildfires are being taken seriously enough in terms of climate change adaptation. If we look at, for example, the European Commission documents, when they released the forest strategy, which they released in a few years ago, there was barely any mention of wildfires. If we look at the biodiversity strategy for 2030 from the European Commission, again, wildfires are barely absent. So if we look at how we are dealing with wildfires and what they essentially represent, we don't really see any response in terms of what we need. Like what Theodore was saying, we need more land management, we need more fuel management, we need more fire management. When what we are giving are more planes. And planes are fine. We do need to put out those fires. But when those fires are burning with the intensity that they are burning, you can have the entire NATO fleet, if you want, of airplanes, but you're not going to be able to put them out. So rather than going for some measures that are going to be impactful for the population, these populist measures that people think, oh, look, we're going to have bigger planes. We really need to move from populism to effective action. And that means taking some solutions that are not popular. That means cutting trees, that means cutting shrubs, that means burning some forest with these prescribed burns. So it does take a bit of time to show to teach the population that this management is going to be the key. And I don't think we're considering that enough in these climate change adaptation patterns.
1: Yeah, and Victor, climate models have shown us, or projected rather, that there would be more frequent extreme fire weather. But is this happening sooner than the scientists had initially anticipated?
2: Usually, our estimates fail because we have been too conservative. So the extreme fire season that we saw in Australia, for example, in 2019-2020, where over 20% of the broadleaf forest in southeastern Australia burned, we were expecting that more towards the end of the century than for now. So we are seeing an intensification of the fire regime that has a lot to do with the problems that Theodore was mentioning about in terms of not considering the interactions between fire and the high layers of the atmosphere. So these, what we call pyroconvective processes, these are a real game changer. And they are really making us that our predictions are really falling behind the reality.
1: And Theodore, what about public awareness? I mean, how aware do you think the public is of the dangers of these wildfires? And I'm not talking about just the people who are directly affected, whose homes are being burned, whose land is being destroyed. But beyond that, I mean, are people being made aware of how serious this problem is and what a great impact it's, these things have, not just on countries, but on entire regions?
0: Well, when we talk about public awareness, we also need to account and deal with all the conspiracy theories that come around when we have to talk about climate change. I would say that overall, in the past few years, especially in Europe, we are seeing some positive improvements in terms of people's perception about the danger and the effects of climate change. Yet we have

0: have still a long road to walk in order to be able to say that we are fully prepared. What we are trying to push for in Greece, for example, in recent years, is to push for including civil protection as an educative material in schools. And this is because we believe that our kids, could be the best teachers for us in order to learn, for example, how to avoid igniting a wildfire, or what we do in the case of a wildfire, or what climate change is doing in terms of wildfires. Also, in our team, we also try to communicate fire danger in many different ways in order to increase the awareness, because in the end of the day, it may be climate change and weather conditions that will favor a wildfire and turn into a mega fire or an extreme fire, but this will not be a problem if we avoid the ignition.
1: Yeah, and Theodore, you know, we have been talking about the situation and the conditions in Greece as well as in France and Spain. But what do you see in terms of what the EU is doing as a group of, you know, several dozen countries?
0: I would say that when it comes to EU, we are at the point that we have to hit the pause button a bit about discussing, because there has been a lot of discussion in recent years about how we are going to deal with the wildfire problem across Europe. There has also been a lot of research and development in this field. However, I believe that we are now at a critical point where we have to hit the pause button again on discussion and start acting. This means start implementing all this knowledge that has been concentrated in recent years, start adopting all these tools, platforms, dashboards, models that have been developed, evaluate how they perform and how much they can contribute, refine them if necessary, and then at the same time let research continue developing and ingest the new knowledge. In a nutshell, I would say that we need less discussion and more action.
1: Okay, and that is where we have to leave it. Thanks to both of you for being with us. The United States is experiencing one of its worst severe wildfire seasons in recent memory, including massive fires now burning across Oregon and Washington. More than 700 structures have been lost and 65,000 people forced to evacuate in Washington state alone. In the Spokane area, three active wildfires have burned more than 3,200 hectares. Joining us now is Michelle Steinberg. She heads the Wildfire Division of the National Fire Prevention Association. Michelle, good to have you with us.
2: Thank you for having me.
1: Now, in the United States, this year's fires have burned more than 2.1 million hectares. That's well above the 10-year average. Why are these fires so dangerous and extensive this year?
2: I think what we're looking at is a set of conditions that include longstanding drought in many places in the West, high temperatures in Spokane. In fact, it's been well into the 80s and 90s Fahrenheit for weeks. So we have a set of conditions that, should an ignition occur, that can contribute to rapid spread of wildfires through the vegetation as well as consuming structures. Certainly the winds also play into those individual incidents.
1: Right. And looking at the broader reasons for the kinds of fires that we are seeing, I mean, to what extent does climate change play a role, as well as forest management?
2: Sure. So there is cyclical fire activity throughout North America on a regular basis. This is not the first time Spokane has had a large wildfire. This is historically, we are seeing the same patterns return from time to time, but we absolutely see the impacts of climate change just in a simple sense that we see more extremes, more high highs and low lows, meaning we get very, very dry periods followed by very wet periods, for example. The wet periods then grow the vegetation that fuels the next wildfire to come along. So we are seeing those sorts of extremes play out when we have the specific conditions to invite wildfire to burn. So I think we're seeing that. And it's very complicated to talk forest management across a landscape when we have so many different jurisdictions, different ecosystems. That would be difficult to approach. But where we work at the National Fire Protection Association, NFPA, our concern is the built environment as our primary mission for protecting life and safety. And what we see is it becomes more difficult often to manage our forested lands and rangelands when we have more and more development of building subdivisions and so forth, where, you know, managing it, particularly through things like controlled burns or prescribed fires, becomes more challenging.

0: the more human population you have nearby.
1: Right, and despite the skepticism that we see from many quarters about the impact of climate change, I mean, is this being given any kind of priority at a national level?
0: I think we are seeing a great deal of understanding across our fire services, our land management agencies, and personnel that the fires that they're confronting today are very different than even what they might have confronted 20 or 30 years ago. That we're seeing certainly a frequency, but also magnitude. We are seeing many larger fires. The size of fires on the average has greatly increased. It's definitely been a straight line up the chart from 20 to 30 years ago. And we are seeing conditions that really are primed for wildfires happening. So I think there is a recognition that what we were doing in the past is not going to serve us well in the future. We have to adapt to these changes.
1: Right. You know, we were talking to two of our guests in our previous segment who are based in Europe, one in Athens, the other one was talking to us from Spain, talking to us about the wildfires that have swept those countries from Spain, including France as well as Greece. Are you seeing any similarities between what's taking place there and what's taking place in the northwestern United States?
0: There are some similarities. I think that often knowing our European counterparts the way that I do, our Mediterranean climates that you just mentioned, Mediterranean climate meaning the types of vegetation have adapted to fire over millennia. These are places where fire is very common. This would be sort of the parallel most people think in the U.S. is Southern California. So sometimes people have a hard time applying that to, for example, the forests of the Northwest. But again, throughout North America, forest ecosystems, land ecosystems are absolutely fire is part of those ecosystems. It's a natural regenerator of growth and so forth. So fire is on the landscape, whether we want to accept that or not. And every part around the U.S. and Canada, they actually have their own fire ecosystems that we need to pay attention to and manage. I would say, too, that the fires that we're seeing, again, it's very difficult to see the suffering that goes on during these fires, the impacts that we're seeing to people, property, the animal world, and the environment in general. But this is something that folks in our industry have seen coming and are trying desperately to get other people prepared to deal with the impact.
1: Right. In fact, you have called for greater public awareness of the dangers that these fires pose to people. You say officials need to start telling people that in many instances, their homes cannot be protected. I mean, there's a bit of a dilemma there, isn't it? I mean, how does one balance urban expansion with forest management?
0: Right. So in my experience, in my background as an urban planner and somebody interested in how communities are built and designed, that we seldom think about these natural hazards and our environment in terms of how we protect for safety. There's so many other benefits, perhaps, of developing in certain areas, whether that be various uses, economic benefits, natural benefits. We want to be close to nature, but we tend to fail to take into account that nature is going to burn. And our houses really should be protected from that. Our homes, our businesses need to be designed in such a way that we accommodate for this natural reality. And that's really difficult when now that we've built it, now we have to protect it. And it hasn't been designed well in many cases to withstand the natural forces of a wildfire. So it is challenging. It's absolutely challenging. But the good news is that there's many things that people can do right now to protect not only their home, but work with their neighbors and across a community to become safer from wildfires.
1: And what about funding? And I mean, how much of a priority is this for the federal government?
0: Right. So we've done an analysis on some recent legislation, and of course, appropriations are just as important as passing the laws, funding the things that you want to have happen. And the trend line for many years has been a lot more funding put into suppression and operations because that's what gets attention. Again, in our reactive mode, as I think a society, we look at, we wait till the fire happens and then we go put it out is sort of the idea rather than a preventive approach, which is what we've been, of course, pushing for many years as well. The preventive approach isn't glamorous. It doesn't

0: grab your attention. But I say putting a little bit of money in front of this hazard before it becomes a disaster is really important. And so putting these things into design is really critical. That said, there are funding is becoming more available for what we call wildfire mitigation or risk reduction in many cases. And certainly post-disaster, putting additional funding in to prevent the future disaster has been a common strategy for quite a while now in the United States.
1: And how great is the impact these fires are having on people's health? Because in many instances we see smoke from these wildfires, and they are affecting communities. These communities are hundreds of kilometers away from where the actual fires take place.
0: Right. And this is why, really, this is a national and an international problem that we need to solve collectively. This is something that it's very easy for, community members, individuals, businesses, and even legislators in a different, in their state. Well, it doesn't affect us here, so why should we pay attention? Well, it will affect you, and it may be out of your control of what you can do in policy from one state to the next because a fire in California is going to blow smoke into other states, right? So this is where we're really looking at people understanding that impact. And fortunately, we've had a lot of great, excellent research and communication around the smoke impacts for the typical person in the United States that can be used anywhere. But certainly also for our first responders who are often dealing with very difficult situations from a health and safety perspective when it comes to these wildfires when they encroach on communities.
1: Michelle, that's where we have to leave it. Thanks so much for your insights.
0: Thank you.
1: And that is it for this edition of The Heat. I'm Anand Naidu in Washington.

0: Muslim American Democrat advances in a key Senate race in the U.S. state of Michigan. Standing behind the boss, FIFA's board backs embattled President Gianni Infantino at an emergency meeting in Morocco. And when tech goes rogue, Silicon Valley bosses meet with White House officials amid reports of AI hacks. Hello and thanks for joining us. I'm Diego Laje in Washington, D.C. We begin with a Democratic Party primary race in Michigan that has national implications. Progressive candidates are projected to win key contests that could affect the party's fight for control of Congress. It was a stunning defeat for the party establishment. Democrats will now defend those seats against Republicans in November. CGTN's Jim Spellman is watching all the developments. Jim.
1: Yeah, Diego. So several states voted Tuesday to pick the party candidates for House, Senate, and governor's races. In Michigan's Democratic Senate primary, a progressive candidate, Abdul El-Sayed, narrowly defeated a more centrist candidate. Now, while issues like support for Israel were important in this race, El-Sayed focused on the cost of living and affordability issues that are expected to be key in the midterm elections.
2: I would say the economy and inflation would be my priority, would be number one.
3: Paul Pelletier is a political analyst and professor at the George Washington University Law School.
4: People in the United States are hurting. There's no doubt about that. When you look at any polls, it is very clear that people in the United States can't afford their grocery bills. They can't afford their health care.
3: The issue is likely to help Democrats if they can convince voters they have solutions.
4: It's going to be a proposition that they're going to have a better answer than Republicans on that, because the Republicans have had 18 months or now a little bit more to show that they can do that, and they haven't been able to do that.
3: Tied directly to the affordability issue is the U.S. war with Iran. As a candidate, Trump vowed to not get entangled in foreign conflicts, and his decision to go to war has driven up gas prices, rippling through the larger economy.
5: I don't think about Americans' financial situation. I don't think about anybody. I think about one thing. You cannot let Iran have a nuclear weapon. That's all.
3: Trump's tariffs have also driven up prices for American households, and Democrats see other issues that could work to their advantage, including concerns over voting laws and redistricting. Republicans, meanwhile, see immigration as a winning issue, but high-profile incidents leading to several deaths have soured some voters on the administration's aggressive enforcement strategies, while potentially driving away some Latino voters who drifted towards Republicans in recent elections. In some primaries, Democrats have split over U.S. relations with Israel, which Republicans will try to use to their advantage while arguing Democrats are too progressive for swing districts.
6: Well, they're going radical left.
3: And there are some wildcard issues that may resonate locally, like the spread of data centers. But the biggest issue may be the man not on the ballot, with the election likely seen as a referendum on President Trump's second term.
4: Remember, we have a Republican House, we have a Republican Senate that largely are rubber stamps for him. So they're going to have to take the heat.
1: Democrats are indeed focusing on Donald Trump and will try to tie Republicans to the president's economic policies and the ongoing conflict with Iran. But in some contests, like that Senate race in Michigan, the Democrats will first have to find a way to unite after some pretty hard-fought primaries and to avoid coming off as too progressive for swing states that could include Michigan. However, the party that doesn't control the White House, in this case the Democrats, typically do pick up congressional seats in midterms, and polling consistently shows Democrats have an advantage. But there are months to go, Diego, and no guarantees.
0: Jim Spellman, thanks for that report. A man arrested with weapons in his vehicle at President Donald Trump's Los Angeles area golf course pleads not guilty. Janine John Tail, charged with multiple felonies and a misdemeanor. He was arrested Sunday after he appeared to monitor security preparations ahead of a presidential visit. The judge set his bail at $250,000 and forbade him from possessing weapons or going near the golf club. The Secret Service is investigating whether he posed a threat to the president. A potential breakthrough in the battle over the Strait of Hormuz. Iran and Oman have reportedly agreed on an acceptable route for ships transiting the critical waterway. The arrangement would give Tehran greater oversight while the two countries jointly manage transit. Final touches are still being worked out, but Iran says Washington is not part of the negotiations, as Azan Kevani reports.
7: This is a direct challenge, in fact, to what President Trump and his administration keep insisting. Tehran is painting the White House as a bluffing actor, one that talks tough but always pulls back at the last moment. U.S. officials have repeatedly threatened massive strikes on Iran and to walk those back. They have mentioned mediation or pressure from Arab states in the region. Iran's reading is clear. They see it as weakness. So they're projecting total defiance, signaling these threats don't scare them. The latest example comes from Ebrahim Azizi, head of Iran's Parliamentary National Security Commission. He warns the U.S. will not only be pushed out of the region, but from every country that hosts American bases. He says Washington will soon be so stretched, it will have to use all its base resources just to defend its own borders. And now here's the crucial twist. Even if Iran and Oman signed that agreement on managing traffic in the Strait of Hormuz, we cannot expect it to automatically reopen. Iran's state TV has quoted an informed source saying the deal is strictly bilateral and has nothing to do with the U.S. The source adds, if U.S. violations continue, the strait will not reopen even with an Iran-Oman agreement. We should wait and see if Foreign Minister Abbas Araghchi travels to

0: significantly. But even if the strait fully reopens, we then face the big issues, uranium, missiles, proxies, and that's where it gets complicated. Iran believes that time is on its side, in fact, so they're bracing for long and tough talks.
1: Ehsan Kevani reporting there. Israel has launched new strikes in southern Lebanon as a second day of Israel-Lebanon talks in Rome ended. Lebanon says the attack killed one person and wounded 12 others. Israel said it was in retaliation for Hezbollah's ceasefire violations. The Rome talks will continue Thursday, building on a June agreement. It calls on Israel to fully withdraw from southern Lebanon. In exchange, the Lebanese military would take control of the area and oversee the disarmament of Hezbollah. In Gaza, it's been nearly 3 years since Hamas started the conflict with Israel, and life remains a daily struggle for Palestinians, especially for those with chronic health conditions. A trip to the hospital, often a journey of life or death. Rami Al-Megadi reports.
2: 3 times a week, Ataf Abu Tahoun travels to Al-Shifa Hospital in Gaza City for life-saving dialysis. She relies on her son to push her wheelchair through damaged streets. For Ataf, the journey to treatment is another painful struggle, adding to the burden of her illness.
3: I need dialysis, but I can't find transportation to Al-Shifa Hospital. It's difficult both going and coming back because most of the roads are damaged. I face many challenges, and my son suffers a lot pushing my wheelchair.
2: Inside Al-Shifa's dialysis unit, patients share the same illness, but different hardships. Gaza's health ministry says shortages of kidney medications have reached 46%.
4: I have to walk long distances to get here. It causes severe pain in my legs, but I have no other choice. Life is extremely difficult for kidney patients, especially during the summer, with transportation and living conditions getting worse.
2: Hospitals across Gaza are also struggling with shortages of medicines, medical equipment, and spare parts for generators.
5: We are facing severe shortages of medicines, especially the injections used to treat anemia in kidney patients. The most effective and widely used injections available to us were Chinese-made. Since they became unavailable, many patients have had to receive blood transfusions instead. We are also facing shortages of medications for kidney transplant patients.
2: The World Health Organization says damage to health facilities and restrictions on medical supplies continue to disrupt care, putting dialysis patients at a growing risk.
6: For thousands of kidney patients in Gaza, every dialysis session is far more than a routine medical appointment. It is another difficult struggle for survival within a healthcare system under immense strain. Rami Al-Megadi, CGTN, Al-Shifa Hospital, Gaza.
1: A day of mourning declared in Kyiv following one of the deadliest attacks on the Ukrainian capital so far this year. A wave of Russian ballistic missiles struck the Kyiv region overnight, killing 17 and wounding dozens. Russia also says it struck 3 cargo ships near the Black Sea port of Odessa, claiming they were carrying military equipment. Megumi Lim reports from Kyiv.
7: This was the 3rd mass drone and missile attack Kyiv and its surrounding region within a week. And what we saw in this latest attack is that it appears that Russia has begun concentrating its strikes against Ukraine's largest companies. For example, Rozetka, which is Ukraine's biggest online retailer, said that its main distribution facility was hit by 3 ballistic missiles in this overnight attack. The co-founder of Rozetka wrote in a heartfelt Facebook post saying that in this latest attack, she saw the life the work of an entire life go up in flames. Now, Epicenter was also another target. This is Ukraine's largest home improvement retail chain. The company said that two of its key logistics facilities and a factory were destroyed. Silpo, which is also one of Ukraine's largest food retailers, said that its facilities

0: came under attack. The company posted on Facebook that at least six of its employees were killed and two distribution centers were struck in this latest attack. Just to give you some numbers, overnight Russia fired 115 drones. 98 were successfully intercepted, according to the Ukrainian Air Force. However, all 28 missiles fired by Russia were not intercepted. Now, as a result, at least, as you said, 17 people were killed and more than 40 people wounded. Ukraine is facing a critical shortage of a specific type of interceptor missile that is for the U.S.-made Patriot air defense system. This is a high-end air defense system that is capable of, and in fact, is the only system that is that Kyiv has that is capable of intercepting ballistic missiles. Now, the reason for this shortage is that since the war in Iran began in February, many of the Patriot interceptors that were earmarked for Ukraine has been diverted to the U.S. military and also U.S. allies in the Gulf. And of course, Russia, being aware of this shortage that Ukraine is facing, has taken advantage of this situation and has indeed intensified ballistic missile attacks against Kyiv. And this is why Ukrainian President Zelensky has yet again urged Ukraine's allies to help replenish Ukraine's stock of these interceptor missiles.
1: Ukraine has carried out more strikes inside Russia, targeting multiple warehouses belonging to an e-commerce giant. CGTN's Dasha Chernyshova is in Moscow.
2: What we have seen is the continuation of the Ukrainian strikes against the warehouses and logistics hubs that belong to Wildberries Marketplace. And this is a very important angle, a very important segment of the Russian economy. We understand that sellers who keep their goods, store them at the warehouses that belong to Wildberries, they are unable to get those goods back. And when those goods are destroyed, it's not that often that those goods are insured. So, pretty much, we understand the sellers, the small and medium-sized businesses, are finding themselves in a very difficult situation, especially given the very idea that they often buy those goods and those consumer stuff with the borrowed money. That makes the situation even worse for them. But speaking widely about the Wildberries situation, we understand that Wildberries accounts for more than 7% of the share of the Russian labor market. They have multiple employees across the Russian Federation, not only those that work at the warehouses, but also their ecosystem includes many who work at the pickup points in the delivery of those goods. And now we understand Wildberries is looking abroad at the countries like Kazakhstan and Belarus. This is where they are going to create their warehouses to store the goods that are going to be later sold to the Russian customers.
1: That was Dasha Chernyshova reporting. Still ahead, Gianni Infantino wins the endorsement of senior FIFA officials following an emergency meeting amid questions and criticism about his continued leadership. Stay with us.
3: You might think you are better informed in an information age. 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And data poverty shuts out many. We at CGTN are committed to transcending the information gap and the digital divide. CGTN, bridging nations and civilizations. 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
1: Welcome back. Millions across the U.S. are facing extreme weather conditions in Washington, Oregon, and California. Crews are battling dozens of wildfires. Tens of thousands of people have evacuated from their homes, and the smoke has sent hazardous levels of pollutants into the air. In Colorado, storms forced nearly two dozen flights bound for Denver to land elsewhere. Five passengers were treated for turbulence-related injuries, and in parts of Virginia, officials are warning of, quote, dangerous and life-threatening flooding. Meanwhile, record-breaking temperatures across Europe. Italy has placed all its 27 major cities under the highest heat alert as temperatures reached 40 degrees Celsius. Austria's capital, Vienna, recorded an all-time high of 41 degrees on Tuesday.

0: Tuesday, and its largest glacier is melting at an alarming pace. While in Hungary, drought has lowered river levels so much so that the country's only nuclear plant is on the brink of being shut down. China is also battling extreme heat as it braces for a new typhoon. Typhoon Dolphin is approaching the mainland, and authorities in coastal areas are stepping up preparations, including vessel evacuations and safety inspections. Large swaths of China are experiencing a prolonged heat wave, with temperatures in some regions hovering around 40 Celsius. The FIFA board and its secretary general have reaffirmed their confidence for FIFA president Gianni Infantino. The statement of support came after he held an emergency meeting with senior FIFA officials in Morocco Wednesday. The FIFA president has also apologized for what he described as, quote, errors. Infantino has faced intense criticism since he proposed and then scrapped a plan to sell stakes in the World Cup to private investors. He repeatedly offered Morocco the 2030 tournament final in exchange for the country's public backing of his presidency. Siobhan McCall reports on how Infantino's leadership could still be challenged.
1: Infantino's opponents want to force him out. There are three options. Firstly, the FIFA Council could try to pressure Infantino to resign through an emergency meeting. The council, with 37 individual members, acts like FIFA's board of directors. Infantino is one member, and the rest are representatives from each of the football federations. Of the 37 members, 19 votes would be enough to trigger that emergency meeting to seek Infantino's resignation, but he could refuse to step down. Second option, the FIFA Congress is made up of 211 member associations. It requires one-fifth or 43 members to request something called an extraordinary Congress. Each member association has one vote, and they are part of six regional blocks. UEFA covers Europe, and it has 55 members. It's the biggest one. CAF, which is Africa's, has 54. AFC, Asia, has 46. CONCACAF, North and Central America and the Caribbean, that one has 35 members. And the two smallest are Oceania's OFC with 11 and South America's CONMEBOL, which has 10 member associations. If an extraordinary Congress is triggered, it would require 106 votes to pass a vote of no confidence in Infantino. Now, the member associations don't have to vote as a bloc, but some regional blocs could join forces. The third option, well, there's an upcoming FIFA presidential election, so opponents could put up their own candidate to stand against him. The deadline for nominations is November the 18th. If Infantino remains in his position, he would stand in that FIFA election in March, and he'd need a majority vote from the 211 member association to win a fourth four-year term, which will be his last.
0: Still ahead, putting guardrails on AI tech leaders meet with the Trump administration amid growing concerns over risks and safety. Stay with us.
2: ...360-degree profiles of industry movers and shakers, tech mavericks, and policymakers. 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

Welcome back. China is retaliating against U.S. trade sanctions with some restrictions of its own. Beijing is targeting six American entities. It also is tightening its export controls on drones to the U.S. China says it values the hard-won stability in bilateral economic and trade ties and is urging Washington to immediately withdraw the tariffs. Beijing warns if no action is taken, it could impose further countermeasures. White House officials met with leaders from some of the world's top

0: AI companies. They discussed voluntary safety testing for advanced AI models following recent hacking incidents. Mark Ngo has the details.
1: About a week after OpenAI announced its autonomous agents had escaped containment, Anthropic admitted that its AI model Claude had gained unauthorized access to three different organizations.
2: The agent did honestly what you would expect an agent to do. The agent is trying to figure out how to complete the task. It was not the intent that this agent was going to necessarily get into pockets that they weren't supposed to be in, but there was no way to know where the agent was going to go.
1: In all three incidents, Claude was tasked with a fictional scenario: retrieve a piece of secret information hidden on a different machine on the network. Despite Claude being told that its environment was a simulation with no access to the internet, a misunderstanding led the model to search on the open internet and treat it as if it were part of the exercise.
3: When you're talking to AI, imagine you're talking to a really smart alien. Don't imagine that you're talking to a really smart human. If you tell someone to do a good job on a test, you assume they understand, don't cheat and break into the principal's office and try to get the answers, right?
1: In both the OpenAI and Anthropic cases, the models took advantage of weak security. That's why Zelazny's company, Prove, uses tech such as biometrics to verify human identity, as well as to enable trust of AI agent interactions. Zelazny believes companies need to require agents that cross into questionable environments to report back to a human to check for permission.
2: What do these agents, what do these machines become if they're acting on behalf of the human? Are they the human? Do they have the same permissions as a human? How do you figure out where one stops and the other begins?
1: As AI agents grow increasingly intelligent, experts like Verghese also question whether human engineers will be able to maintain control.
3: It is very difficult to predict what other loopholes there may be in the future. If there's a point where AI is significantly smarter than we are, then, you know, it's like, can a chimpanzee predict the loopholes that we're going to find if it sets us a test? Like, it can't, right?
4: Verghese says when it comes to cyber attacks involving AI agents, the worst is yet to come. Zelazny agrees these are early days, but warns that it will become increasingly important for companies to be able to determine which agents are good and which are bad. Mark New, CGTN, San Francisco.
0: A Nobel laureate has some ideas on what governments should do to prevent harmful impacts from AI. Jeffrey Hinton won the 2024 Nobel Prize in Physics for his work on machine learning. He praised China's approach to AI at a global conference in Las Vegas this week. CGTN's Alain Reyes was there.
5: I believe that in China, they're pushing for the idea you can't just replace a worker with an AI. You've got to have workers working with AIs to do the job. I think the Chinese are probably more concerned about unemployment than American companies. The danger is that if you get unemployment, the government will lose a lot of its tax base at the very time when it needs a lot of resources to deal with the unemployed, and that will cause terrible social disruption. Bill Gates has suggested that somehow we need to tax the AI workers. I mean, you replace a worker with AI, you stop paying taxes. Great for the companies, but terrible for the government. So governments need to think about some way of maintaining the tax base if AI starts replacing a lot of jobs. That's one thing they need to do for sure.
6: If you were advising world leaders today, what is the one policy or safeguard on AI that they should implement first?
5: There's a very minimum they ought to do, which some of the states are beginning to do now, despite Trump's best efforts, which is insist that before you release a chatbot, you do extensive tests and tell the government the results of those tests. And I also think big companies would always prefer you to think of regulations as just slowing things down, suggesting that development of AI is like the accelerator of a car, and regulation is like the brakes that will suppress innovation. I think that's the wrong model. I think the way to think of it is that development is like the accelerator and regulation is like the steering wheel. That's a very different model. And I think the point of regulations is not to suppress development, is to make development go in the right direction that helps people.
0: And the U.S. company SpaceX has

Achieved a moon landing, but not the way it had hoped. A piece from one of its rockets appears to have smashed into the moon's surface. A telescope in Chile detected a plume of debris from the impact. The bus-sized rocket stage launched a lunar lander last year, but had been drifting in space ever since. It's the latest incident involving space debris which threatens space stations and communications satellites. And that is the world today. Thanks for watching. I'm Diego Laje. Global Business with Sean Calebs is next. And for more news, anytime, you can check out our website, cgtn.com.

0: The U.S. labor market starts to show cracks. Private payroll data shows hiring lost steam in the month of July. I'm Sean Caleb in Washington, D.C. Also coming up in this full hour of global business, Washington hands back $100 billion refunds now flowing in from U.S. President Trump's Liberation Day tariffs. Plus, AI keeps going rogue. Are regulators playing catch-up on tech innovation and safety once again? But first up this hour, we begin with the U.S. economy. Private sector employment data for the month of July shows hiring cooled considerably, most of the job growth coming in the healthcare sector. Karina Mitchell has more on this story.
1: Yeah, so ADP reported just 44,000 jobs were added to private payrolls in the month of July. That's well below the consensus estimate from Dow Jones, which was 75,000. It's also less than the June number, which was revised lower, down from 98,000 to 95,000. Now, the gains were choppy in different sectors, and most of the gains came on the services side. For example, healthcare and education showed an increase of 36,000 jobs. Construction and manufacturing had modest gains of about 3,000 in total, but trade and transport and utilities was down by about 8,000, and leisure and hospitality was off by 11,000, not the number that you would expect given it's the middle of the summer season. Now, on the wages front, the news was slightly better. Pay rises held steady at 4.4% annually for those who stayed in their positions, but for those switching jobs, they actually saw an average rise of 7%. That's the largest increase in almost 1 year. So overall, it shows while the pace is slower, it is still steady. Okay, let's take a look at global markets to see.